an exhausted, bleeding Christ was dragged from Herod to Pilate. The seventh and last trial was to begin. Model of the temple in the time of Jesus, with an arrow pointing to the fortress of Antonia where this trial was conducted. Here's a bigger picture of it. Wonderful to walk amongst these ancient sites and appreciate the story of Christ a little more. His appearance at this time, his white garment is covered with blood. The 26 lashes by the Sanhedrin left their evidence on his clothes. How did it affect his breathing? I think he suffered. Every time he breathed, pain on his chest. Why was Pilate disappointed when Jesus was brought back? He had hoped that Herod would convict Jesus. He didn't want to do it himself. Pilate, this is a decision we all have to make, my friend. You either accept him or you crucify him. I either accept him or I crucify him. Pilate's decision is also my decision. What must I do with Jesus? He's knocking at my heart's door. What must I do with Jesus? Will selfishness prevail and Christ be sent off to be crucified? Or am I going to crucify myself so that Christ may live? What am I doing with Jesus? What are you doing with Jesus? With his great love for sinners, Jesus walks again into Pilate's life. You know, he knocks more than once. He keeps on knocking. He wants to give this lost sinner another opportunity to accept him, be saved, and to live forever. With his divine love, he also walks into our lives daily, giving us the opportunity to accept him. Can you hear the knock at your heart's door? Luke 23, verse 13. Then Pilate, when he had called together the chief priests, the rulers, and the people, said to them, verse 14, "You have brought this man to me as one who misleads the people. And indeed, having examined him in your presence, I have found no fault in this man. Concerning those things of which you accuse him, sorry people, as a judge, I cannot judge this man." No, neither did Herod, verse 15 and 16, "for I sent you back to him. And indeed, nothing deserving of his death has been done by him. I will therefore," listen to this, "chastise him and release him." These two actions do not match. It's not going to happen. I think his accusers were very nervous at this stage. They are still waiting for his death decree to be implemented. Why didn't Pilate release Jesus after lacerating him? He wanted to appease those who hated Jesus, and he hoped that they would let him free. Why do so many of our good intentions so often fail? I remember I was asked to visit a certain lady, certain little town. This lady, the people told me when I came to that specific church, that she made a solemn promise to God.

when her husband dies, she will accept Christ in totality. She said, at one time, my husband is very difficult person, like most of husbands, of course. And he does not want me to become religious and give my heart to Jesus. But I promise, they told me that she said this, the day he dies, I will follow Jesus. Like Pilate, who said, I will therefore chastise him and release him. I will be disobedient for some time and then be obedient afterwards. It is very likely that after chastening Jesus, he will also crucify him. Unnecessary pain to Jesus. There is the possibility that by postponing a decision to follow him right now, all the way, that I may never do it in future. So, if he speaks to you today, don't harden your heart. Tomorrow the hardness may become harder, more callous. Pilate said, I will therefore chastise him and release him. It never happened. You know, when I studied this, I looked into my heart. If you want to do something which is right and good, don't postpone it. If the Holy Spirit tells you to go and reconcile with somebody, do it immediately. Tomorrow it's going to be more difficult. Here Pilate showed his weakness. He had declared that Jesus was innocent, yet he was willing for him to be scourged to pacify his accusers. He would sacrifice justice and principle in order to appease the mob. Don't be a pleaser when it comes to decisions. Be unpopular, but make the right decision. This placed him at a disadvantage. The crowd presumed upon his indecision and clamored the more for the life of the prisoner. If at the first Pilate had stood firm, refusing to condemn a man whom he found guiltless, he would have broken the fatal chain that was to bind him in remorse and guilt as long as he lived. Had he carried out his convictions of right, the Jews would not have presumed to dictate to him. Christ would have been put to death, but the guilt would not have rested upon Pilate. But Pilate had taken step after step in the violation of his conscience. His wavering and indecision proved his ruin, as well as the crucifixion of Jesus. In the most beautiful room in Jerusalem, Claudia, Pilate's wife, fell asleep on that Thursday night. She was unaware of the decision Pilate had to make that Friday morning. And then she dreamt. Claudia Procla sees Jesus and she talks to him. She was not a Jew, but as she looked upon Jesus in a dream, she had no doubt of his character or his mission. Interesting. She knew him to be the Prince of God. She saw him on trial in the judgment hall. She saw the hands tightly bound as the hands of a criminal. She saw Herod and his soldiers doing their dreadful work. She heard the priests and rulers, filled with envy and malice, madly accusing him. She heard the words, "We have a law, and by our law he ought to die." It is frightening beyond description. Can you imagine this lady tossing in a bed with this terrible dream? She saw Pilate give Jesus to the scourging after he had declared,

I find no fault in him. What a dream. She heard the condemnation pronounced by Pilate and saw him give Christ up to the murderers. She continues dreaming and saw the crucifixion. What a dream. She saw the cross uplifted on Calvary. She saw the earth wrapped in darkness and heard the mysterious cry, "It is finished, Telethai." But then she sees another scene. Christ seated upon the great white cloud while the earth reeled in space. She sees his murderers fled from the presence of his glory. She awoke with a cry of horror and at once wrote to Pilate words of warning. Matthew 27:19. While he was sitting on the judgment seat, his wife sent him, saying, "Have nothing to do with that just man, for I have suffered many things today in a dream because of him." Pilate's face grew pale. Can you see it? He was confused by his own conflicting emotions. You know, if we do not decide for right, we are confused. But while he had been delaying to act, the priests and rulers were still further inflaming the minds of the people. Pilate was forced into action. He now bethought himself of a custom which might serve to secure Christ's release. It was customary at some feast to release someone prisoner whom the people might choose. This custom was of pagan invention, of course. There was not a shadow of justice in it, but it was greatly prized by the Jews. The Roman authorities at this time held a prisoner named Barabbas, who was under sentence of death. Matthew 27:15-16. Now at the feast, the governor was accustomed to releasing the multitude one prisoner whom they wished. And at that time, they had a notorious prisoner called Barabbas, son of father. That's the meaning of the name. This man had claimed to be the Messiah. This is the type of Messiah they hankered after. He claimed authority to establish a different order of things, to set the world right. And if you have a sensational man like this, you always have followers. Under satanic delusion, he claimed that whatever he could obtain by theft and robbery was his own. Do you want this kind of Messiah? He had done wonderful things through satanic agencies, gained a following, and excited sedition against the Roman government. Under cover of religion, enthusiasm, under cover of religious enthusiasm, he was a hardened and desperate villain, bent on rebellion and cruelty. Verses 17 and 18, "Therefore, when they had gathered together, Pilate said to them, 'Whom do you want me to release to you, Barabbas or Jesus, who is called Christ?' For he knew that they had handed him over because of envy, not of any crime that he committed. By giving the people a choice between this man and the innocent Savior, Pilate thought to arouse them to a sense of justice. He hoped to gain their sympathy for Jesus in opposition to the priests and rulers. Pilate underestimated the baseness and wickedness of the Jewish leadership." Matthew 27, verse 20. "But the chief priests and elders persuaded the multitudes that they should ask for Barabbas and destroy Jesus." Can't you believe it? "Let the criminal be set free, but let the innocent Christ die." We have a choice. Josephus says,

that the scum of Jerusalem were totally under the control of the religious leaders. These uninformed people were more than willing to support any kind of riot when and how they were told to do it. A very nervous pilot takes a deep breath. He awaits their response to his plan to free Jesus. Matthew 27:21, the governor answered and said to them, "Which of the two do you want me to release to you?" They said, "Barabbas." Like the bellowing of wild beasts came the answer of the mob, "Release unto us Barabbas. Release unto us Barabbas. Release." Echoing. Louder and louder swelled the cry, "Barabbas, Barabbas." There's a crescendo. They want the wicked man. Pilate is convinced that they misunderstood him. Mark 59. But Pilate answered them, saying, "Do you want me to release to you the King of the Jews?" This is the best choice. Pilate waits for an answer. Luke 23:18. And they all cried out at once, saying, "Away with this man, and release to us Barabbas." "Pilate, we've told you before, we want Barabbas. We're just as wicked as he is. We would love to serve him as our king, but not the innocent Christ." Can you see the pain in the eyes of our loving, sensitive Jesus? Have you ever felt the excruciating pain of rejection by someone you dearly loved? Have you ever been rejected in favor of somebody else? The knife of rejection cuts deep into the heart of Jesus. The woman told me at the place where I did some counseling, she says, "If only my husband had chosen someone better than myself, the hurt would have been more bearable. But now he's got an affair with this rubbish." This is what happened here. Do you hear echoes ringing in your lonely heart like, "Away with him, away with her, I've made another choice"? They shout at the top of their voices, "We prefer Barabbas to Jesus. Crucify Jesus. Crucify him. Crucify him." How successful was Pilate's third attempt to set Jesus free? Luke 23:22. Then he said to them the third time, "Why? What evil has he done?" Pilate is in conflict. "I found no reason for death in him. I will therefore chastise him and let him go." 23, but they were insistent, demanding with loud voices that he be crucified. And the voices of these men and of the chief priests prevailed. John 19:1, so then Pilate took Jesus and scourged him. The Roman scourge, Greek flagellion, Latin flagellum, was a cruel instrument of torture. To its leather lashes were attached pieces of metal or bone to increase the suffering. It was used not only for punishment, but also for extraction of confession. Criminals condemned to be executed were usually scourged before they were put to death, as was done in the case of Jesus. The victim was stripped to the waist, usually bound to a post with his hands tied together, and the scourge applied to the back with lacerating blows. Can you see what is happening? A strong soldier administered the blows with force. 1, 2. Pieces of flesh are ripped off the back of Jesus. Blood flows profusely. I came closer in my imagination.

imagination to look at the face of Jesus while this was happening. What did I see in his face? Every time the lash came down, he closed his eyes, didn't say a word, no complaint. After 20 blows, the soldier gets tired because he uses all his power. The officer in charge calls out, "Ade Virgas! Ade Virgas! Ade Virgas!" What does it mean? Can you guess what the Latin means? Harder! Harder! Put in all your energy! Crucify him! Lacerate him! I kept watching the face of Jesus. Ancient sources tell us that most of the victims fainted. Some others became mentally deranged because of the pain. Cases of death were also reported. Visiting Smyrna, I thought of something Eusebius wrote concerning laceration. Eusebius tells us that martyrs of Smyrna, this is the place, tortured about AD 155, were so unmercifully beaten that the veins, muscles, and sinews were exposed, and even the entrails became visible. You could see the entrails of Christ as the lashes opens his flesh. Can you see the closing of his eyes every time he was beaten? Let's go back to the palace of Caiaphas. Remember, he had 26 lashes on his chest. How many lashes did Jesus receive over his chest? 13 on this side and 13 on that side. He lies on his lacerated chest while his back is being ripped open. Pain in front, pain at the back. For how long are we going to study the price paid for our salvation? Is sin really so repulsive that Jesus had to suffer such inhuman abuse? The answer will be discussed in our next lecture. May God be with us as we follow Jesus to the cross. May the study of the most unselfish life make us more unselfish and kind like Jesus. This world does not need more brilliant scientists. This world is in need of kind people, and God wants you to be one of them. Father in heaven, the story of Jesus is the sweetest story ever told. Help us to look and die to our sinful desires. Be with us as we will meet again at the hill of Calvary to study the last few minutes of the life of Jesus. In his name we pray.

lukewarm Christians. If you were a Christian, you had to be all in. There was no middle ground. But in the 4th century, an event would come along that would change all of that dramatically. The conversion of Constantine changed the course of history for the whole of Christendom, and the roots of that come down here to York, England. In 306 AD, Constantine was declared emperor here. His father, Constantinus, was in Britain from 305 to 306 AD, and Constantine was with him until his death. He was then declared emperor, but it was not to be a smooth sailing. There were counterclaims to the emperorship from Licinius and Maxentius. And it was before a battle with Maxentius that Constantine felt he needed more help than just the soldiers he had, and so he sought the help of God. He believed he saw a cross in the sky and heard the words, "By this sign you shall conquer." He took this as a sign to convert to Christianity, and a major switch began to take place. Rome would go from being pagan to papal, from paganism to professed Christianity. Many historians debate the authenticity of Constantine's conversion. Was it a deep-rooted biblical conviction, or was it a political ploy to keep a divided empire together? One thing is sure, though, that after his conversion, practices crept into the church that previously had no place there. Temples that were pagan were changed to Christian. The Pantheon in Rome was changed into a Christian church. And the names of gods were changed to Christian saints. For example, Jupiter became Saint Peter, and the list goes on. While some were happy for these changes and welcomed the lack of persecution and their newfound status, there were many Christians all over Europe who resisted these changes. For them, the persecution continued as they stayed out of line with the Mother Church. These were Christians who were maintaining the pure apostolic faith that was handed down to them over the years. There were scattered groups of people all over Europe, in northern Italy, in southern France, the Celtic Church here in Britain, and in various other places. The Bible refers to them as the church in the wilderness in Revelation chapter 12, verses 6 and 14. They were not always the biggest, they were not always the largest, but God would always have a people that were true to Him and that were faithful to His word. And so from this point on, two branches of the church would emerge. The recognized, the mainstream, but the compromised church, and then the persecuted, often the smaller, but the pure church. The question for us today is, which one of these two are we a part of? May we never compromise truth for popularity. May we be faithful to God and to His word, no matter what the situation is.

Welcome back. We are now going to make soap. We are going to make this ivory soap that we have here, beautiful white soap. To save time, I've measured out the oils already. As you can see, there's hard oils that are semi-solid and the liquid oils. And then we're going to take our lye and we are going to mix that with water. But before you start, safety measures. Let's go through this quickly. How do we make soap? I just want to explain to you what you need to make soap. You need at least 60% hard oils to make a good soap. And you need about 40% of soft oils. So this is what we have. We have more than 60%. We'll give you the recipe at the end. And you can use all sorts of oils. Some oils are there for lathering. Some oils are there to make a hard, solid bar. Some oils are nourishing and moisturizing. There's so much that you can use. Then you have luxury oils like evening primrose, wheat germ, pumpkin, walnut. But they're not your basic oils. They're just luxury oils. And then the one oil that we always like to have, that I always like to have, is castor oil. Castor oil gives you a beautiful foam, really, really nice quality foam. So this is a recipe that I, according to that formula, I just formulated a recipe where you have 10% avocado oil, 5% castor oil. You never really need more than 5% castor oil. If you put in more castor oil, it'll be more sticky. Coconut oil, 35%, olive oil, 20%, palm oil, 25%, and sweet almond oil, which is the luxury oil, you will only use 5%. But this is just a basic recipe. But let me just explain to you about palm oil. There's a huge debate about palm oil. There's an organization called the Round Table on Sustainable Palm Oil. They started getting people to plant sustainable palm trees so that the environment, like where the orangutans are, wouldn't be destroyed. And so everybody's buying sustainable palm oil. But at the same time, the people are saying that there's no such thing as really a sustainable palm oil, because the fact that it's now certified is destroying even more of the wildlife, because everybody's climbing on that bandwagon of sustainable palm oil. So you must decide for yourself whether you're happy with just buying palm oil or sustainable palm oil. There's a lot written about that. Right, then there's the other thing, as I said before, safety measures. You need to cover your hands. You roll down your sleeves if you're going to make soap, and you put on your apron or something to cover your clothing, your goggles, as I said before. And then there's another thing. You must have a well-ventilated room, or when you work with lye, you go outside and mix it outside. That is very important. Don't breathe the fumes when they come off. It can harm your lungs. I keep vinegar near, as I said, just in case. And switch off your cell phone. You don't want to be distracted when you're working with these things. And, of course, no children or pets in your soap room. But let me tell you one thing. No husband in your soap room. If your husband is like mine, he's a bull in a china shop, and he will destroy your whole experiment. So no husbands, no children, no pets. Right. Here are a couple of the recipes that if you're watching this on video, you can pause and you can write down the recipes. This is a lovely moisturizing soap with shea butter and palm kernel oil. Very nice recipe.

recipe. This one is a soap that I used natural colorants. I used to use oxides, but there's a bit of a debate on oxides whether there are any heavy metals in the oxides. So I've switched over to natural colorants. I have the carob as a natural colorant, turmeric, and spirulina. Those are the natural ones that I use there. You can use a lot of foods as natural colorants. Beetroot powder, calendula flowers, carob powder, carrots, cinnamon, different kinds of clays, henna, indigo, kelp, orange juice, paprika, rosehip, spinach, spirulina, turmeric. You can experiment, and it gives you a beautiful natural soap. This one is a carob and vanilla cake soap. It looks like a carob cake with icing on it. It's lovely with vanilla essential oil. This one is turmeric and oatmeal facial soap. Very nourishing for your face. Now, the one we're going to make now is the ivory soap. To save time, I've already weighed out the oils. And we will now just, I'll show you how to do the lye. And then we have two essential oils there, bergamot essential oil and lang lang essential oil that we will add, but I'll show you how to do it. Now, the important thing with soap making is temperatures. You need to get the temperature of the lye and the oils more or less at the same temperature. Otherwise, you're going to have a problem. It won't mix properly. It won't saponify. There's another word that you need to learn, saponification. When the soap and the lye, I mean the oils and the lye become soap, when they mix, at that point when they become soap, that's saponification. When you mix it, while you're mixing it, there's another term that we use in soap making, and it's trace. So I'll show you that also, what tracing is. At tracing, you can start adding your colorants and your essential oils and things. So there's a couple of things that you need to know about soap making. Yes, and that's it. And we've got the thermometers that we can use. So I'm going to start mixing the lye. Firstly, you're going to measure your water first. Now, there's another safety issue. Do not pour water onto the lye. It could volcano. It's dangerous. Always the lye into the water. So you put on your goggles when you work with lye. I'm going to put our container there. Switch it on. And we're first going to do the water. Now, on the recipe, it'll say 11.85 ounces of water. So we're going to do 11.85 ounces.

It's important to get the exact measurements. Otherwise, your soap might just not turn out exactly the way you want it. This is 10.85, sorry, 11.85. Remember, I'm working with ounces. If you're working with grams, exactly 11.85. Right. When you're working with grams, it's a little bit more difficult because it's a bigger number, but fine. So this you put aside. Don't mix it in there. You take another container and you're going to go back to naught. And now you use your spoon for the lye. And we want 5.05 ounces. It's scary in the beginning to work with lye. Everybody's stressed about working with lye, but you don't have to be. If you're careful when you work with a lye, it's fine. It's just fine. The other thing I want to explain to you is that once you've got the oils and the lye mixed together into a soap, there's a point where

All the lye is used up in the oils, so it's not caustic anymore. There's no problem with soap that has been formulated properly. 5.05. And then there's another term that we must learn, and that is superfatting. I'll explain that in a while. 5.05. Almost there. Yes, 5.05. Right, cover this. Let me explain to you about superfatting. Now, superfatting is a 0% superfatting is when all the oils and all the lye have been made into soap. Let's say you want to make a more nourishing soap that is more softer on the skin, you can add, let's say, 2% superfatting, which means it's got 2% more oils in your soap than is necessary to make soap. The soaps that I make are 5% superfatting, so it means I have 5% more oil than is necessary to make soap. And this is, for me, a very nourishing, good soap, and yet it still cleans so beautifully. It's a wonderful mixture. Okay, so now we're going to put aside the scale, and now we're going to start doing this work. Back on with my glasses. Everything is covered. Right, let's take this spoon. And now I'm going to mix it, but I'm going to move away because I don't want to breathe the fumes. You will probably, I hope you'll see the fumes coming out. That's the stage where you don't breathe around the lye. You come back when it's settled. So I'll come back again and I will stir and then go back out again and then I'll come and stir. Just so that you can see how it works. So here we go. Don't be scared. It's nothing to worry about. You start stirring, and what I do now is I'm going to stir a while and then I'm going to leave and then come back. Can you see the fumes going? You can see some fumes going up. At this stage, you don't breathe there close to the lye. I'm going to come back and stir again. Now it's really hot. It's still fuming a little bit, so we will wait another few seconds and then I'll go back and stir again. It will help if you have a fan in your room. If you don't have a very well ventilated room, you can have a fan to try and keep the fumes away from your body. Right, I think we're almost ready to go back. Give it another stir. It should go clear soon. Okay, so now you can see the liquid is clear. We're going to put this aside, and it's really hot. I'm going to put it aside for a while, and then when I need to get the temperature down, I'll put it in cold water. Now, in the meantime, you are going to heat up your oils. You want to melt the hard oil. The two hard oils are palm and coconut in there. And you want to combine it completely with the other oils. And this will take a while. It is necessary to get it to melt completely. Now that I'm not working with lye, I can remove my glasses for now. And we will wait for the oils to melt.

Okay, so now we have the two mixtures more or less at the same temperature. I cool down the lye solution in cold water and a little bit of ice. And now we are ready to mix the two together. They both at about 41 degrees. You can have a variance of about 2 degrees, that's fine. And now we're going to slowly check that this is on. First stir, don't use your blender in the beginning. You're just going to pour it in and just stir slowly. Some people prefer to pour the lye onto the stem of the mixer, but to prevent bubbles from forming. But I think if you do it very carefully, you can just pour it in. You just keep stirring, no blending. If you blend, it'll immediately become too firm too quickly. Right. Keep stirring. And now I can start blending. But remember, we have to get the solution, the combination of the two, up to what they call a trace. Trace means you are going to get some of the soap tracing on top. I'll

see, it's homogenizing, which means it's combining, but it's still not soap. It's not saponified yet. At this point, when it's homogenized, you can actually add, if you want to do a very complex soap with different colors and things, you can start doing it at this point. But we're just going to do it very simple. We're going to go all the way up to trace, and then we'll just add essential oil.

You can see it's getting thicker. Now, if I lift this stick blender, it will sort of almost make an indent on the surface. So it's a light trace, what we call a light trace. You can see there. Right, at this point, we're going to add essential oils, 2 teaspoons of bergamot and 2 teaspoons of lang lang. And this gives you a beautiful fragrance. You will love this fragrance. 1, 2. These are essential oils, pure essential oils. You don't want to use any chemical fragrances at this point because you don't know what they will do to your soap. When we speak about degrees, temperature, I'm working in Celsius, so you can convert that to Fahrenheit if you work in Fahrenheit. Okay, now we have a light trace. I'm going to keep blending a little bit more so that I can get a nice thick trace in order to get a nice pattern on top of my soap. So I'm going to just blend a little longer.

You can see it's thickened up very nicely. Nice thicker trace. It's like pudding. Right, I think we're ready to pour into our mold. It smells lovely. Okay. I'm going to use that. Seize up on you. What they call seize up on you. It will just go so quickly into a semi-solid state, and then you can't pour it anymore. So you have to get to know your essential oils as well. We're going to pour this now into the mold. Looks like creamy pudding, like you want to eat it. The leftover I will pour into the other mold, and I will make a different shape with this, the leftover. Let me just turn this quickly. I will scrape it out. You want every little bit of your nice soap. It's beautiful. And this, at the moment, it's cream colored, but it will, when it dries, will be a nice, beautiful ivory color. The palm oil is responsible for the hardness. It makes it a nice hard soap, and also for the beautiful white color. Now, obviously, you can change color.

you can add colorants and everything. So now we're going to just give it a shake so that you can get out most of your air bubbles. Great. Going to clean it up a bit. I will now wait till it's a little bit more solid so that I can make a nice pattern on top. So we'll just wait till it firms up. Okay, at this stage, we can make a nice pattern on top like that, or you can leave it smooth. You can add sprinkle something on top like dried flowers, dried lavender, dried chamomile flowers. You can put any color on it. You can put turmeric on top or whatever. But we're just going to do it very plain today. So I'm going to show you how to make a very simple pattern. I'm just going to make like a little indent on the side here and an indent on that side. And then we're going to use this, just a stick. You can use a very fine one, but I like the more bold shapes. And we're going to make a little pattern in there. And when you cut this, it'll look really nice. And the same with the other side. The other one, we'll do the same. Let's make a bit more of a bold shape here. Now this one, because this one is smaller, I'm going to cut them into bars. These will become bars. These we are going to cut into slices.

going to insulate. The next soap we will make will be a charcoal and lavender soap. And that one is a beautiful facial soap that you can use for especially acne. And that one we will insulate. I'll show you how to insulate soap. So for now, we will see you next time.

0: He was an author, theologian, composer, reformer, and probably the best-known religious figure of the 16th century. His name, Martin Luther.
1: He was loved by the German masses, yet reviled by the Roman church authorities. A son of a well-to-do copper miner, he was the chief motivator of perhaps the greatest period of religious, social, and political upheaval in the history of Europe, the Reformation.

Europeans living at the beginning of the 16th century probably had little inkling of the changes that were about to sweep away their medieval conceptions of life. It is estimated that around 80% of them were still tilling the soil in much the same ways as their forefathers had been doing for 1,000 years. Yet the signs were already before them that change was imminent. Johann Gutenberg's invention of printing, the manufacture of paper, and a general spirit of inquiry fostered by the Renaissance. Up until 1450, Europe possessed less than 100,000 books. By the year 1500, the number had dramatically increased to 9 million. One major consequence of Gutenberg's work was that the Bible ceased to be the exclusive domain of the rich and the clergy. In the hands of the common people, its light was about to banish the great darkness that had enveloped Europe.

rising high above both kings and their subjects was the medieval church. It formed the influential center of every village, city, and court in Christendom. Yet for all its sway over the people's lives, there was something amiss with this religio-political system. The kingdoms of Europe were filled with poorly educated, idle, and pleasure-loving priests and monks, who were often more interested in the personal benefits of the priesthood and its associated power than in the spiritual welfare of those they were ordained to serve. Bishops and abbots rivaled kings in the magnificence of their dwellings. Bishoprics, that is the region which a bishop controlled, were sold to the highest bidders. In fact, the lives of many of the clergy had become a scandal to religion. The people were taught that if they regularly confessed to a priest, paid their tithes and offerings, attended Mass, went on a pilgrimage to the shrine of some celebrated saint, or performed some act of bodily mortification, their salvation was assured. By the 16th century, the church had shifted away from the simplicity, poverty, and spiritual power of its roots. So how did the change come about? The early Christians shared the good news of the life, death, resurrection, and ascension of Jesus Christ of Nazareth right across the Roman Empire. They stressed that salvation was found in Christ alone, and that it was a gift received by the grace of God through faith. Those who responded constituted

his church. But it was a church soon to become a fortress under attack. At first, the assault was from outside. Roman emperors such as Nero, Trajan, and Diocletian put thousands of Christians to death for their faith. Here at the Colosseum, for instance, Christians were pitted against wild animals and torn to pieces to the enthusiastic applause of the crowds.

The greater threat, however, came from within. In the book of Acts, we find the Apostle Paul warning the bishops or elders of the church that from among them men would arise and distort the truth in order to draw away disciples after them. In the second book of Thessalonians, he also alerted the church to a future internal rebellion that would reveal what he called the man of lawlessness, who would oppose and exalt himself over everything that is called God or is worshipped.

Paul's warnings were based on an Old Testament prophecy. Centuries before, the prophet Daniel, in the 7th chapter of his book, had described the rise of 4 world empires that he symbolized by 4 great beasts. A lion, a bear, a 4-headed leopard, and a terrifying 4th beast with 10 horns. He told how the 4th empire would be the strongest of them all, but that it would become divided into 10 smaller kingdoms. And from among these 10 kingdoms, represented by the 10 horns growing out of the head of the 4th beast, would arise another horn or kingdom that would be more imposing than the others. It would make war on God's people, speak boastful words against God, and even think that it could change God's set times and his laws. The earliest known systematic commentary on the book of Daniel was written by Hippolytus, a brilliant 3rd century scholar. He was one among many who identified Rome as the 4th great empire of Daniel's prophecy. He predicted that Rome's fall would be the next world-shaking event, to be closely followed by the appearance of the Antichrist. From as early as the 2nd century, we find that Christians prayed for the continuation of the Roman Empire, so that the appearance of the dreaded Antichrist would be delayed. True to the prediction, this power did arise from within the Roman Empire. From among the bishops appointed as heads of the church in different regions, the Bishop of Rome gradually assumed a leading role. In Rome, the Queen of Cities, its pastor became the King of Bishops. About the same time, a number of beliefs and practices entered the church that the apostles would never have recognized. The veneration of angels and saints and the worship of images and relics were introduced. The observance of Sunday slowly replaced the keeping of the seventh day as the Sabbath. The doctrine of purgatory was established and prayers were directed to Mary and the saints. The church taught that the bread and wine of the Lord's Supper became Christ's actual flesh and blood, and so the Mass became a sacrifice. The confession of sins to the priest took the place of the believer's simple, direct prayers to God for pardon. And only to those who tried to atone for their sins through worthy acts of penance did the church grant forgiveness. For gifts and services rendered to the church, or as rewards for good deeds, the Pope and his bishops provided what they called indulgences. These could shorten or even cancel the sinner's sufferings in the fires of purgatory. Denying the great biblical truth of salvation by faith, the Church distributed the merits of Christ

of the Virgin Mary and the saints, by giving written guarantees of deliverance from the pains of purgatory. Absolution from years of purgatorial fire could also be purchased from a bishop for repairing a church, building a bridge, or enclosing a forest, as well as for reciting a certain number of prayers and making pilgrimages to view the relics of the saints.

soon after the election of Pope Leo X, Michelangelo presented him with the finished design of St. Peter's Basilica in Rome. And the sale of indulgences was an attractive means of meeting the enormous expenses of this venture. The Pope entrusted their sale in Germany to the persuasive Dominican monk John Tetzel. Tetzel's arrival at the Saxony border near Wittenberg in 1517 would trigger events that would rock the very foundations of the Church of Rome. The Church of the 16th century had indeed departed from the true faith and was in desperate need of reform. But it demanded someone with a certain brand of courage to face the most powerful ecclesiastical organization this world has ever known. Martin Luther was just such a man.

0: It was on the eve of All Saints' Day, October the 31st, 1517, that Martin Luther chose to nail his 95 theses to the castle church door in Wittenberg. His timing could not have been better. From the following day, pilgrims would gather in the church to view the extensive collection of sacred relics belonging to Frederick the Wise, Elector of Saxony. On display was a fragment of wood, supposedly from Noah's Ark, some soot from the fiery furnace in Babylon, a piece of wood from Jesus' cradle, some bread from the Last Supper, a twig from Moses' burning bush, and more than 19,000 holy bones. But more importantly, the viewing of such items could result in indulgences for the reduction of purgatory to the extent of 1,902,202 years and 270 days. While Luther may well have intended his theses for academic debate only, he did not reckon with the facility of Gutenberg's printing press. Within 2 weeks, his theses against indulgences and the proclaimed power of the Pope were read throughout Germany. Within months, all of Christendom knew about them. To Luther, the very idea of indulgences was repugnant. After all, as a fledgling monk, he had driven himself to physical and mental exhaustion in his earnest strivings to gain the forgiveness for his sins.
1: If ever a monk made it to heaven through his monkery, then I would have made it.
0: But his reading of the New Testament led to a startling discovery. It was the discovery that forgiveness of sins is a gift of God rather than something to be earned or bought. This recognition of the joyful truth of salvation by faith alone was to become the cornerstone of the Reformation. It made Luther realize that the clergy could never stand as mediators between God and his people as the church taught and practiced. Where did these convictions come from? It was not by the edicts of popes or councils, but from the study of sola scriptura, the scriptures alone. Papal authority, however, saw little merit in the beliefs of this devil dressed as a monk. He was excommunicated.

0: Communicated in June 1520, and his writings were condemned to the flames. At about this time, Luther's study of the scriptures also focused on the prophecies of Jesus, Daniel, Paul, and John in relation to the rise of the Antichrist. Chapter 7 and 8 of Daniel and Paul's description of the man of lawlessness in 2 Thessalonians 2 received special attention. Early in 1521, Luther produced his first written work to deal with prophecy. The foundations for the Reformation were to be firmly laid on the ground of prophetic truth. In identifying the Pope as Antichrist in 1521, Luther added his voice to the many illustrious Bible scholars who had gone before him. Men like the Bohemian preacher John Millets, who 150 years earlier had nailed a placard to the door of the old St. Peter's Church in Rome, declaring that the Antichrist had already taken up his residence in the church.
1: Few things in this world are more powerful than a prophetic truth whose time has come. Fortified by Daniel's prophecies, Luther was now prepared for perhaps his finest hour. Late in March 1521, he received a summons from the newly elected emperor of the Holy Roman Empire, Charles V, to appear before him at the Diet, or Parliament, convened in the German city of Worms.
0: Seated on straw with three of his friends, in a borrowed horse-drawn cart, he entered the city to the welcoming shouts of the crowds. I wonder how he would have fared today.
1: The hearing was set in a location next to the great cathedral. The once majestic building no longer exists, but 400 years ago it was a worthy structure for such an assembly.
0: Today it is replaced by a garden, and its site marked by this plaque. Never before in any age had a lowly monk appeared before so many kings, princes, nobles, deputies, ambassadors, barons, lords of the realm, bishops, and prelates of the church. Luther had nothing to sustain him but his faith in Christ and the scriptures. Asked to recant his writings, he spoke the words that would shape the world.
2: Unless I am convinced by scripture and plain reason, I do not accept the authority of popes and councils, for they have contradicted each other. My conscience is captive to the word of God. I cannot and will not recant anything, for to go against conscience is neither right nor safe. Here I stand. I cannot do otherwise. God help me.
0: One lone monk against the ancient and almost universal opinion of mankind. Yet such a conscience, captive to God's word, lay at the heart of the reformation of the church. It is significant that at the Diet of Worms, Luther was charged not with teaching new heresy, but rather with holding the views of others before him. Among them was the English scholar John Wycliffe, who has been called the morning star of the Reformation.
1: Wycliffe was devoted to the study of truth as he found it expressed in the Latin scriptures. Appointed master of Balliol College in Oxford, he often preached in the university and was given the title Gospel Doctor. From his study of Daniel, he too identified the papal system as the Antichrist. But his anti-clerical outbursts eventually led to his dismissal from Oxford.
0: To the English bishop's dismay, this did not diminish his influence. As rector here at Lutterworth in Leicestershire,

He continued to call on the bishops and the clergy and the nobility to reform the church. Perhaps Wycliffe's greatest contribution was the supervision of the first translation of the Bible into the English vernacular. This helped lay the foundation for the Reformation that followed and kindled a light in England, never to be extinguished. Wycliffe died in December 1384 after suffering a stroke while administering communion here in his church. His bones were belatedly exhumed and burnt some 40 years later by order of the Council of Constance. His ashes were then thrown into this nearby stream, the Swift, which flows on into the Avon River.

0: just as big. This workshop spread abroad, wide as the waters be.
1: One who was influenced by Wycliffe's teachings was the Czech reformer John Huss. Like Wycliffe, Huss claimed that God's people are not bound by the decisions of councils when they conflict with the laws of Christ. For Huss, the Bible was the supreme authority. In 1412, he was placed under the ban of the king. Huss declared that it was because he preached Christ and the gospel and exposed the Antichrist. When called to answer charges of heresy, Huss was promised a safe conduct to Constance by the Emperor Sigismund. But on his arrival, he was thrown into prison. The same Council of Constance that ordered Wycliffe's disinterment condemned Huss to the stake on July the 6th, 1415. In every age, God has provided himself with faithful witnesses to the truths of the gospel. They have not always perceived those truths clearly and without error, but they have loved God and his word and have followed truth as they have known it. The prophet Daniel used the literary images of a beast and horns to foretell the rise and work of the great apostate religious system that would persecute God's faithful minority. And in the 12th chapter of Revelation, the Apostle John also used symbols to describe the experience of God's people at the hands of this power. He tells of the terrible conflict between a great red dragon and a beautiful woman and her offspring. The dragon is identified as that old serpent called the devil and Satan, who deceives the whole world. The beautiful woman represents God's faithful church. The beginning of this conflict is described in Genesis chapter 3. God told the serpent that he would put enmity between it and the woman, and between its offspring and hers. Now in Revelation 12, John sees the continuation of this warfare in the hatred of the dragon serpent against the woman. He describes the woman as clothed with the sun, standing on the moon and wearing a crown of 12 stars. She is portrayed as waiting anxiously for the birth of Jesus. The dragon also waits for this birth. When his attempts against the male child are thwarted, he turns on the woman or the church. His attacks are similar to the ones he made against Jesus, first by persecution and death.

0: fled into the desert to a place prepared of God, where she might be taken care of for 1,260 days.
1: But did the writers mean 1,260 literal days? For more than 2,000 years, Bible scholars have identified the day for a year principle. Long before the birth of Christ, the Jewish translators of the Old Testament into Greek were the first to apply this principle to the book of Daniel. From the 12th century, Christian writers have also identified the 1,260 days as being 1,260 years. During this time, the church would flee from the dragon, but God would prepare a place of safety for his people. One such place where New Testament truths were preserved against the growing power of the Bishop of Rome was in northern Italy. At the end of the 4th century, Ambrose, Bishop of Milan, maintained an evangelical theology that is difficult to separate from that refounded by the Protestant faith 1,000 years later. Here in these plains and mountains west of Milan, witnesses still held to the doctrines of the primitive church and spoke against the growing superstitions and perversions in the church. Claudius, Bishop of Turin, who was often referred to as the Protestant of the 9th century, also upheld the authority of Scripture.

These nearby valleys and mountains became a refuge for perhaps the oldest and noblest of the line of witnesses representing the church in the wilderness, the Waldenses,

0: Their devotion and perseverance fill some of the brightest pages of the church's history. Many have claimed that the name Waldenses is derived from Peter Waldo, who founded the Poor Men of Lyon late in the 12th century. But history shows that groups of evangelicals in northern Italy upheld the teachings of the primitive church long before the arrival of Waldo. Just outside the Waldensian church headquarters in Torre Pellice is this statue of Henry Arnaud, the famous 17th century leader of the Waldenses, or of the Vaudois, as they were called. He once said of his people,
1: "The Vaudois are, in fact, descended from those refugees from Italy who, after St. Paul had there preached the gospel, abandoned their beautiful country and fled, like the woman mentioned in the Apocalypse, to these wild mountains, where they have to this day handed down the gospel from father to son in the same purity as it was preached to Paul."

Historians have stated that the greatest engineering skill could not have better adapted these valleys for the purpose of offering refuge to fugitives. Each one opens into another like a series of interlocking chambers that, taken together, form a single fortress of amazing strength. And it was to this fortress, prepared for them by God himself, that the Waldenses fled during the 1260 years of papal supremacy. In the heart of these mountains is situated the most important region in all their valleys, the Pra del Torno. To this valley, watered by the Angronya River and clothed with cornfields, pastures, fruit trees and mighty chestnuts, the Waldenses often retreated when attacked by their enemies. It was here too that their missionaries were trained at the College of the Barbs. Here, the Bible was their only textbook. In the centuries before the printing press, they would memorize whole gospels and many of the epistles.

Over here on this ancient stone table, the trainee barbs took their turns at transcribing the scriptures into the Roman vernacular. For the Waldenses were among the first peoples of Europe to obtain a translation of the scriptures.

Later, disguised as peddlers, the Waldenses travelled throughout southern and central Europe. By concealing copies of the New Testament in their clothing, they were able to leave more than just material comforts with their customers. As the Waldenses increased in numbers and influence, the Church of Rome became increasingly uneasy. It recognized that if this movement was permitted to expand, it could one day overcome all that Rome had taken centuries to achieve. At the beginning of the 14th century, the terrible fury of the Pope's inquisitors began. The simple, peace-loving Waldenses became part of the church in the wilderness as foretold by John the Revelator. But just as the woman of Revelation 12 was helped by the earth, which opened up its mouth and swallowed the waters of the dragon, so the mountains gave protection to the Waldenses during the Crusades against them. Densely timbered forests, the seemingly impassable mountain ranges, and the very remoteness of their valleys served as their only defences. When their villages and churches were periodically destroyed, the many caves among the rocks became their homes and cathedrals. This cave is in the Angronia Valley, not far from the Prado del Torno. It is known as the Church of the Cave. And it's not difficult to see why the enemies of the Waldenses had trouble finding these hideaways.

It must have been a time of fearful but warm fellowship, as neighbors gathered from far and wide to seek comfort and safety here deep in the bowels of the earth.

0: In 1487, just 4 years after Luther's birth, Pope Innocent VIII determined to purge the valleys of their inhabitants, promising those who joined the crusade the remission of all their sins. He proceeded to raise a large army under the direction of Albert Cattaneo. Cattaneo camped his army at the foot of the mighty Castelluzzo, just near the valley capital, Torre Pellice. Hoping to avert disaster, the Waldensi sent two of their number to meet with him. If the Waldensis had hoped to intimidate Cattaneo with their forthright approach, they had sadly misjudged their man. Dividing his forces in two, Cattaneo directed one company to march up the Pellice Valley, attacking the villages of Villaro and Bobbio and forcing the inhabitants to flee to the mountains. The other company he determined to lead up the Angronia Valley right to the Pra del Torno, where he expected to link up with the others. In his day, the road to the Pra was nearly blocked by the barricade.
1: This was a steep rampart that crossed the valley, its only entrance being a path so narrow that barely two men could walk it side by side. Today it is wide enough for motor traffic. Here at Pra del Torno, the Waldensis assembled for one final stand. But before they did, they committed themselves to God in prayer.
0: Would an angel be sent to block the invaders' path?

Or would the flickering flame of God's truth finally be extinguished? As Cattaneo's army prepared to enter the narrow pass, the Waldenses noticed a small cloud forming on the nearby mountain peaks. It rapidly grew larger and darker until finally it tumbled down into the valley. The dense fog caused immediate confusion. Being at an advantage in the changed conditions, the Waldenses climbed the secret paths above the invaders and began hurling large rocks on the soldiers below. In the ensuing panic, Cattaneo's forces began to fight one another until scarcely a man remained. By 1530, news of the Reformation that was sweeping Germany, Switzerland and France reached the people of the Waldensian valleys. It came at a time when their morale and numbers were low, but hearing of this new army of champions helped remind them of their past glories. The Swiss reformers also rejoiced to discover a biblically sound church with such a long history. It was resolved to convene a general synod to determine the relation between the Church of the Alps and the Reformation. In 1532, the historic synod met at Chamfrans in this open field not far from Prato del Torno. While not everyone agreed on all points of doctrine, the Bible's preeminent place was reaffirmed. The Waldenses pledged to contribute to the Reformation a translation of the scriptures into French. The task was given to Olivetan, a relative of John Calvin. It was an appropriate gift from a church whose very existence down through the centuries was due to a strict adherence to the underlying principles of this book. Tragically, the persecutions against the Waldenses did not cease with the Reformation. In fact, in the years that followed, they became more intense, reaching their climax during the 17th century. Time has healed the scars of the great massacre of Easter 1655. However, its memory is indelibly etched into the very rocks and crevices of the mighty Castelluccio. This plaque indicates the location of the cave at the foot of the Castelluccio that so often protected the Waldensian people during times of persecution. And in late Easter 1655, the people of the valleys fled to its refuge once again. But this time, they were discovered. One by one, men, women, and children were dragged from its depths and thrown over the awful precipice.

0: people of Protestant Europe reacted with grief and sympathy. The blind poet John Milton wrote one of his most powerful sonnets as a memorial to the martyrs of Castelluzzo.
1: Avenge, O Lord, thy slaughtered saints, whose bones lie scattered on the Alpine mountains cold. Even them who kept thy truth so pure of old, when all our fathers worshipped stocks and stones, forget not. In thy book record their groans who were thy sheep, and in their ancient fold, slain by the bloody Piedmontese that rolled mother with infant down the rocks, their moans the vales redoubled to the hills, and they to heaven.

0: our job is to not only understand prophecy, but to actually bring it to people in a tangible way where they can look at the world, see that the scriptures have said that this is going to happen, that the scriptures are divine, and that we're supposed to do something about it.
1: People probably can't even imagine something like that coming to North America. Mm-hmm. And I'm sure in Europe it wasn't, well received right at the start either. Mm-hmm. As things progress more and more and more, they're forcing you to make this shift.
0: I just want to pause, and I highlighted the all because there are people who think they can sit on the sidelines for this thing.
1: Yes.
0: And they think, well, I'm not going to have to make a choice, and I'm not going to have to.
1: Yep.
0: It's just not possible. All will have to make a choice.
1: Yep.
0: All will be involved.
1: What you're saying is that it's reasonable that they can tell you when you're allowed to leave a certain area.
0: Yeah.
1: And that's how people are getting so brainwashed. Oh, that sounds reasonable. And then they'll add another clause. Oh, that sounds reasonable. That sounds reasonable. And they just work you down the thing until you're a frog that is totally cooked.
0: Yeah. And what I'm hoping people see is that this fourth industrial revolution is real. Since the start of 2020, it's really begun. They got under the skin with the treatments, and now we're seeing it has been accelerated. Most people think that it was just about the health treatments, but we see there's actually like plans within plans.
1: Yeah.
0: And that there's a broader push to digitize the whole world.

0: Hi, everyone. Welcome back to Truth Matters. I'm Mackenzie Drebbit, and with me, we have Matt Shaunche, as always. Today, we're going to be covering a topic about the no-buy-no-sell. We have mentioned this previously, and we're going to be covering some ways that this will actually or could take place, and also about the CBDC. So Matt has been doing a lot of research into this area. We had an interview actually at ASI where we touched a little bit on this with one of our guests.
1: Yeah, Eva Tompkins. So if you guys want to check that out, that was from ASI. So I think it might be under our live tab. So if you're looking for that video, go to the live tab. It's an interesting intro to what we're going to be talking about, because a lot of people talk about this time where we have this mark of the beast, a term that's used by a lot of people, but don't often apply it correctly. And that same mark comes

0: possible if somebody can just hand cash or money to somebody else in a private transaction. It seems like you'd be able to skirt that, but the Bible clearly shows that, like, there's a group of people that can participate and there's a group of people that can't. Yeah. And so there's been some pretty major developments. Maybe some people have heard some about these things, whether it's the blockchain technology, whether it's FedNow or some variation of it within this whole ecosystem of stuff. But it's very clear that a change is coming. And so what we're going to try to do, it's a bit different maybe than some of the other episodes we've done before, because it's like almost like trying to explain the internet before the internet happened. Uh-huh. So to explain why the internet could be, you know, furthering an agenda, it's, you have to understand what it is first. And how does it fit within this whole structure of power and whose priorities are being put at the top? And so hopefully these next couple episodes, we can really break down for people what's happening, what it means, how it works. And then in the future, we'll dive deeper in to the roles like people like, say, Elon Musk and Jared Kushner and Peter Thiel and Sam Altman and George Soros. Like, how do these individuals play? Lucius Trust is involved.
1: Some of these heroes or anti-heroes in the
0: where
1: story.
0: Do they fall in the scope of things? Do we even know some of the names? You know, sometimes you get focused on names like Elon Musk. You don't even realize there's a guy like Peter Thiel behind there. And he's just as powerful, just as rich. And they all come from the same place. I mean, Elon and Peter started PayPal together.
1: And these names are some guys that we're going to cover in the next couple of episodes so that people are aware of who these guys are, what their roles are. And then in the future, because this is more to dissect kind of the inner workings of what's coming and what we should do, we'll talk about in later episodes as well.
0: Yeah, and results like in respect to like country living, how people can actually...
1: How can you avoid this system?
0: Yeah, do your best to mitigate by God's grace through prayer and faith, mitigate what these things may be.
1: Yeah.
0: And so our goal, while it's not as typical as like going into just end time Bible prophecy and looking at dragon, beast, false prophet, we're just trying to pull apart so people can see, especially for those people who don't maybe believe some of this stuff, that like a no buy, no sell system is definitely coming.
1: Yeah.
0: And we've even saw during some of the health crisis stuff, people being debanked for their views, people having bank accounts frozen for supporting certain things. And before you know it, like the conditions, if you just had the right technology set up, you could make this happen. And there has been a major breakthrough in the technology and the adoption of it, which then leads us to our, the place where we're at, our no buy, no sell system. So we're going to look at the development of the final financial system for the world. And as we get into this, you know, we only are covering this because there is a prophecy about no buy, no sell. And there are people who sometimes say, well, are we even supposed to understand prophecy? Well, the testimony of Jesus is the spirit of prophecy. And we see in Ezekiel, as we kind of looked at in the previous episodes, it says that we are supposed to warn people, thou shalt hear the words at my mouth and warn them from me. So our job is to not only understand prophecy, but to actually bring it to people in a tangible way where they can look at the world, see that the scriptures have said that this is going to happen, that the scriptures are divine, and that we're supposed to do something about it.
1: And the first chapter and the first verse in Revelation is, this is a revelation of Jesus Christ. And some people in their Bibles, it says the revelation of John the Divine or St. John the Divine or something like this. It wasn't John's revelation. It was Christ's revelation to John. Yeah. It was a revealing of the things going to happen so that we can know. This isn't a sealed book. This is an open book.
0: Yeah. And it says, blessed is that who reads and understands. So,
1: exactly.
0: We're supposed to understand, and we're going to do our best to help people in this. Also, when you're looking at the world today, I mean, how many doctrines are there about what's going on and why? Even if from the Christian perspective, you can get, as we looked at from the evangelical perspective in previous episodes, you can get all sorts of different answers. Or if you're a Buddhist or a Hindu or whatever it is.
1: Innumerable.
0: Innumerable. And we see here, there are many doctrines in the world. There is many a religion current that numbers its thousands and tens of thousands. But there is but one that bears the superscription and the stamp of God. There is a religion of man and a religion of God. Yeah. We must have our souls riveted to the eternal rock. So it's like we really need to realize that there aren't as many doctrines as it seems. It's either God's way or man's way?

0: And that's why understanding the scriptures and what they say is so important. So that way we can understand what God's prescribed way is and we can follow that. Now, as we kind of uncover things, this no buy, no sell system, when does it actually happen? It happens towards the end of time.
1: End of time. And we are in the end of time right now.
0: Yeah. And we've known basically since 1798, we're in the time of the end. And so as we kind of look at a final no buy, no sell system, let's look at the conditions of what the end of the world is like, because there are people pitching that a utopia is coming, either a secular utopia, or there's people that say a religious millennium is going to happen here on Earth as part of the 1,000 years. But I'd like to just quickly go through what the Bible says the conditions are at the end. It says, "But as the days of Noah were, so shall also the coming of the Son of Man be." And what was it like in the days of Noah?
1: Well, this is a very important point that people should study, because this is words that Jesus is saying to his people. "But as the days of Noah were, so also shall the coming of the Son of Man be." And what was it like? People are eating, drinking, marrying, giving in marriage. And none of these are necessarily bad things. It doesn't say what they were drinking. Mm-hmm. But it also says that the people were

0: people before Noah's day, there was only 8 people that were saved in this situation.
1: Yeah.
0: So there was an extreme amount of wickedness, and we're supposed to see that wickedness again and that wickedness normalized.
1: Yeah. As the days of Noah were. It's something that really needs to resonate in people's mind. And here, let's just kind of read what those conditions were like. It says, Christ continues pointing out the condition of the world at his coming. As the days of Noah were, so also the coming of the Son of Man shall be. Christ does not here bring to view a temporal millennium or a millennium happening here on earth, a 1,000 years in which all are to prepare for eternity. He tells that as it was in the days of Noah, so will it be when the Son of Man comes again. How was it in Noah's day? God saw that the wickedness was great in the earth. It presents no flattering signs of temporal millennium. The transgressors of God's law are filling the earth with wickedness. You know, we looked at what Pope Francis said. He's like, oh, the climate injustice and the social injustice. No, the injustice is what man is doing in result of sin. That is what's killing the world. That's what's killing individuals and hearts and minds. And we see that as we get closer, this is going to become, the transgression is going to get worse.
0: And that's exactly what we covered last time. We referenced that this millennium, this isn't a millennium of peace that we're going to be seeing here on earth.
1: Right.
0: So that's why if people just read what Jesus said, it is going to be as the days of Noah. We would see very clearly that that type is not a millennium of peace.
1: No.
0: That it is all chaos that we will see.
1: Yeah. And then the millennium when Christ comes is people will be taken with him to heaven for the 1,000 years. So anybody saying that they've come here and set up a millennium here is a false teacher or even a false Christ. So let's look at where we see this no buy, no sell in the Bible. We see it's in Revelation 13, a chapter we cover a whole lot because so much of it relates to what's coming in the end of time and the specific power that's going to be the catalyst to getting all this done, which we've looked at time and time again as American Protestantism being the main catalyst to allowing this system to occur. So let's just go through and see if we can read through and get the context and understand what the conditions are for this no buy, no sell system. It says, and he, American Protestantism, had power to give life unto the image of the beast, that the image of the beast should both speak and cause, that as many as would not worship the image of the beast should be killed. So it's kind of a wordy way of saying when this unified church-state system is brought up, anybody who doesn't participate in this unified church-state system and its principles, well, they're going to be killed.
0: Yep.
1: And we saw this with Shadrach, Meshach, and Abednego. And I should give their proper Hebrew names as
0: Hananiah, Mishael, and Azariah.
1: Yes, because I know Pastor Skeet always says, stop referring to them in the Babylonian and give them their proper names. So thank you for that. That we saw this already happen before, haven't we?
0: Yes.
1: Because there's nothing new under the sun. And so when people want to understand kind of what this might look like, go reread that story of what they went through. They set up a literal image. Yeah. Everyone was meant to bow down. And if you didn't bow down to the image, you were literally killed.
0: It's basically word for word, verse 15.
1: Yeah.
0: And, you know, when we look at that, if we read, I believe it's in 1 Corinthians 10, verse 11, it says, all of these things are written for those who the ends of the world have come. So all the stories in the Bible are actually types that we look at to see what the end of the world is going to be. So here we have an image going to be set up.
1: Mm-hmm.
0: You'll be killed if you don't worship it.
1: Mm-hmm.
0: There in Daniel, we've seen that there was an image set up that they would be killed. But the good news part of that story is that what did those three young men do when the king said, you have to bow down or die? Their response.
1: Yeah, and they said, I'm not even going to be careful in my response. We know who we're serving, and we're not going to serve you. And God can save us if he wants to.
0: Yep.
1: But even if he doesn't, let it be known that we did not bow down to your image.
0: And that's what, when we study really the prophecies at the end, these young men were confident God would save them. And we should be confident, too, that God can protect us. We should have that same confidence that God is out for our best interest.
1: Yeah.
0: And that he's stronger than all of these world elite, all the system, everything that's going to be going against. So as we go down, I don't want to get ahead of myself, but so verse 16, and he causeth all, both small and great, rich

0: Christian poor, free and bond to receive a mark in their right hand or in their foreheads.
1: Now, I just want to pause, and I highlighted the all because there are people who think they can sit on the sidelines for this thing.
0: Yes.
1: And they think, well, I'm not going to have to make a choice, and I'm not going to have to.
0: Yep.
1: It's just not possible. All will have to make a choice.
0: Yep.
1: All will be involved. Either you are in the Babylonian story, they're either kneeling or you're standing. Yep. There's one or the other. And so we see there's you can't
0: kneel down and tie your shoe.
1: No. It's going to be part of your personal choice, either you're serving for or against. And then we see continuing on that and that no man might buy or sell.
0: Yeah.
1: So here's the principle of what we're talking about in this no buy, no sell system. Save he that had the mark or the name of the beast or the number of his name before all these, they shall lay their hands on you and persecute you. So before the mark of the beast happens, before this no buy, no sell system happens, it's saying, but before all these things,
0: yeah,
1: they're going to persecute you. And we saw in previous episodes that that's the American Protestant daughters are going to do what the mother did and persecute. So there will even be an element of persecution before,
0: yeah,
1: this even comes out, delivering you up to synagogues and into prisons, being brought before kings and rulers for my name's sake.
0: Now, I want to pause there again. Because there's a couple elements that we have to, you know, when we're studying, we can't miss one word.
1: Mm-hmm.
0: And we don't have time to go through every single word, mm-hmm, here. But it references this no buy, no sell, which is exactly what we're talking about today.
1: Mm-hmm.
0: And then it says, but before this, then, you know, in prison, all of these things. So as this system keeps building, we're going to see a progression. But the encouraging thing about this progression is that there is a progression. And the way that I look at it is, okay, they tried to put you in prison, but obviously it didn't work. So they have to do no buy, no sell. Well, that didn't work because these people knew ahead of time, they read the Bible, and they were ready for that. So now they're going to have to up the ante again and say, we need a death decree to take these people out because the rest didn't work. And at that point, we know that God is going to protect us. That's what it says throughout the whole Bible.
1: Mm-hmm.
0: It says this time of Jacob's trouble, what's called during this death decree period,
1: mm-hmm,
0: but God will deliver you out of this. And so we have this promise that as long as we're faithful, some people think, you know what, if I can just stay away from all this, if I can stay away from even, you know, being associated with the good people, then it'll be easier for me. Because if I don't know this, if I don't, you know, push against the system, I don't even want to be around people who are pushing against the system. But no, God's blessing is on you,
1: mm-hmm,
0: when you will honor him. And I don't mean pushing against the system in an aggressive way.
1: Right.
0: I just mean...
1: just preaching the truth, the same, yes, as it's always been.
0: And not letting... yourself compromise.
1: Right. Yeah, and when you look at the apostles, what did they do then? They kept throwing them in prison and had to let them go.
0: Mm-hmm.
1: And even if they wouldn't let them go, the shackles would fall off of,
0: exactly,
1: them. And they'd be, so it's like we can't shy away, but we can't do anything without the Spirit of Christ with us. So, like,
0: right,
1: it's not an evil uprising and getting all the bad guys. It's,
0: no,
1: it's praying for them, asking for their forgiveness on their behalf, because who knows who's praying for these people? Maybe no one is.
0: Yep.
1: So it's our job to do everything with the Spirit of Christ. But we know that this is coming. We know the power that is going to at least initiate it before, you know, maybe it goes to the rest of the world. But that a no-buy, no-sell system is coming. And we see Spirit of Prophecy confirms this. The time is coming when we cannot sell at any price. The decree will soon go forth, prohibiting men to buy or sell of any man save him that hath the mark of the beast. And that's consistent with Scripture.
0: And we know we don't want the mark of the beast.
1: Correct.
0: So we want to be one of those who can't buy and sell.
1: Yes. It's a blessing to not be able to buy or sell in the end because it means you're doing something right.
0: Yeah.
1: It also means you're putting all your trust into God because our very food sources may be questioned. So we really have to use this time, the day of the Lord's preparation, to get, yeah, our hearts and minds ready to totally trust God. And, you know, it's easy to say it, but I think God's all going to take us through what we need to be ready for this if we ask him for help. says religious powers aligned to heaven by profession and claiming to have the characteristics of the Lamb will show by their acts that they have the heart of a dragon and they are instigated and controlled by Satan. The time is coming when God's people will feel the hand of persecution because they kept the

0: holy seventh day.
1: Yeah.
0: So again, consistent with what we've talked about from the beginning, that this religious, like, we're the good guys, this new revival of conservatism is going to say that they have, you know, by our acts, we're the good guys, but really they're working with Satan, and they won't speak according to the word.
1: And that's where you have to, when studying this, what's the mark of the beast? What is the seal of God? Because you have these two groups. You have Revelation 7 and Revelation 14, which is this group that is the seal of God. And you have another group that has the mark of the beast. There's only these two groups, and you have to pick one. You can't decide to be in the middle, like you said.
0: Yeah.
1: And knowing what that seal and what that mark is the critical aspect so that you can make the proper decision.
0: Yeah.
1: And we've talked about this before.
0: Yeah, and if you want to go back and look at our Sabbath Sunday, where did Sunday come from? And we're going to wrap it up with a third episode at some point. But what we're looking at is where we sit today. We can buy and sell. Soon, there will be no buying and selling for this group of people. And so now we're going to kind of look at what this possible structure looks like. Mm-hmm. Now, does that mean every aspect of what we're looking at here today will come to fruition? Not necessarily, because we just in the previous couple episodes looked at how there's this Hegelianism going on.
1: Yep.
0: There's pushback on certain things, but we saw also in the pushback there in alignment on other things. So what we're going to try to do is look at what the information we have today, how this no buy, no sell system could be coming to fruition, what they're saying it can do, and how it can be used, and whether it gets to that point or not, that what's certain is this technological shift in being able to base.
1: Yeah.
0: And so what we're going to try to do is use this chart. This couple episodes, we'll be going through this chart and kind of giving some context for people who have maybe never heard of this or heard parts of it, and give it a proper place within the larger ecosystem of what's happening. And we'll start from like a top down, so we know the end result. End result is a no buy, no sell system. But in order to get to that system from where we are today, there needs to be a transformation, a shift. And we've heard the narrative coming from these global organizations that's called the Fourth Industrial Revolution. And we can say that that equals this digital transformation. So to have this Fourth Industrial Revolution, we've got to shift. This digital transformation needs to happen for this Fourth Industrial Revolution to occur.
1: And as we're going through this, we'll try and break it down in sections. It looks like a lot of information here. It's not as confusing as your first glance.
0: Yeah.
1: And we'll get the guys to, you know, help with putting some circles
0: some
1: around
0: highlights.
1: The areas that we're trying to focus on.
0: And right now we're going to focus on the part right below the no buy, no sell. And we see that let's first start by proving that there's this Fourth Industrial Revolution coming, and that things like the health crisis, the Russian-Ukraine war, the Israel-Palestine conflict, hyperinflation, the banking crisis, and what could be a cyber pandemic on the horizon, these are all really tools to accelerate this transformation. And we have some very interesting documentation, especially on the Russian-Ukraine war, about how maybe this was pre-planned to accelerate the Ukraine's role in becoming smart cities, digital identifications, and blockchain technology to rebuild what happens from this war. And I wouldn't be surprised if the same thing happens with Israel and Palestine. So let's first start by looking at how this Fourth Industrial Revolution was impacted by the health crisis that we saw.
2: And you see, the difference of this Fourth Industrial Revolution is it doesn't change what you are doing. It changes you. If you take a genetic editing, just as an example, it's you who are changed. And of course, this has a big impact on your identity.
3: COVID-19, if anything, has accelerated this ongoing Industrial Revolution. If COVID had happened even 10 years ago, we could not have imagined moving entire companies, schools, and government offices so fast online.
1: Okay.
3: Today.
1: Okay. So I want to pause there for a second. He just said that the Fourth Industrial Revolution isn't just changing your surroundings, it's changing you because you're taking genetic editing.
0: Mm-hmm.
1: And then says that the health crisis, if it happened, you know, a decade earlier, they wouldn't have had the ability to bring all these people online. That's a very strange thing. I find that very strange.
0: Mm-hmm, mm-hmm. And when you think about what was in the chemistry was in some of the health crisis treatments, there is genetic editing going on because your body has to now produce this protein that it's now coded to do.
1: Yep.
0: So this is not conspiracy. There's literally over a billion people that have received this treatment, and it is playing in the exact alignment with what they're talking about. So this is not a far-fetched crazy conspiracy. We have a real world use case of them going under the skin and what was in that. At least to our knowledge, we can even tell that there was genetic editing happening there.
1: And when we did the Noah Harari video, he talked about this as well.
0: Yes.
1: And the scary part about that is this will be introduced more and more and more, this genetic editing to people. And what it does is it makes you copyrightable because you're no longer a natural person anymore. You are edited, you're genetically modified, and anything that's genetically modified is patentable and ownable. So when we look at GMOs, and I know I'm digressing a little, but people should take a look into this. The reason that GMOs are so profitable is because there's ownership behind it. You can't have ownership to a regular seed. Someone can take it, they can go reproduce it, they can go sell it. There's no way to control that. But with the GMOs, it's patented. You can get sued, you can get fined, you're not allowed to do this. I know farmers, because I'm from Saskatchewan, who had beautiful self-seed crops, but it was genetically altered Monsanto seed. And these guys keep track of everything. So they came in and they said, I'm sorry, that wasn't from our seed. That was your seed or self-seed, whatever the circumstance is. You have to plow in all of your fields. You're not allowed to receive a crop because you did not follow the proper protocol. So that's literally what can take place.
0: Oh, wow.
1: And if you take genetic mutation, then they can start claiming you as their property and integrate you into this online. How are they bringing you online?
0: Mm-hmm.
1: So these are all like intricate code words that he's saying here.
0: And part of this fourth industrial revolution, which they said, is going to go under your skin and is going to be part of a broader surveillance effort.
3: Today, that is a reality. The fourth industrial revolution has become a reality.
4: What we have seen throughout the euro area and in Europe in general is a dwindling use of cash. And this has been certainly accelerated by COVID. It has been tempered a bit during the terrible invasion of Russia against Ukraine because there was suddenly a little appetite for cash yet again. But the general trend is less use of cash and more use of digital payments.
0: So I'll just say now both her and Klaus Schwab, this is Christine Lagarde. She's now head of the European Central Bank. She used to be in charge of the International Monetary Fund. Now, I have other videos of her that we're going to look at later where she talks about how she's an occultist. And she talks about how it's the number 7 is a magical number in occultism. And it's on video. She's giving it as at a press conference. Then she shows up to one of the central bank meetings because she meets with Jerome Powell and several of the other heads of central banks around the world wearing a full outfit with owls all over it. And we see the owl is connects back to Bohemian Grove.
1: Yep.
0: Again, these are high occultists, and they even say as much. I didn't include these in this round of video, but these people are telling us that COVID acted as the accelerant towards this digital payment infrastructure.
4: Now we have in Europe this threshold above 1,000 euros, you cannot pay cash. If you do, you are on the gray market. So you take your risk. You get caught. You are fined or you go in jail.
1: So stop there for a second. Right there, people probably can't even imagine something like that coming to North America.
0: Mm-hmm.
1: And I'm sure in Europe it wasn't well received right at the start either.
0: Mm-hmm.
1: As things progress more and more and more, they're forcing you to make this shift. It's not that it'll be, we can decide one or the other. No, and it's going to be progressive. So they entice you to feel like it's not that bad. A good example of that is

0: is the 15-minute cities. Mm-hmm. And now they're what's the new term they're using for that instead of 15-minute cities?
1: I just know smart cities.
0: Smart cities.
1: Yeah.
0: So they say, okay, you're allowed to stay in your area for X amount of time. You can leave for X amount of days a year. And people are like, oh, that sounds reasonable. But what you're saying is that it's reasonable that they can tell you when you're allowed to leave a certain area.
1: Yeah.
0: And that's how people are getting so brainwashed. Oh, that sounds reasonable. And then they'll add another clause. Oh, that sounds reasonable. That sounds reasonable. And they just work you down the thing until you're a frog that is totally cooked.
1: Yeah. Yep, that's how you boil them, you know, and just raise the temperature slowly. In Australia, many of the banks have stopped accepting cash. And so, I've even seen some sprinkled throughout the states for various reasons and circumstances where they're just not accepting cash anymore.
0: And she referenced Ukraine and Russia's situation.
1: Yeah.
0: And people were switching from cash because they couldn't go out, all this, and they were just doing everything digitally. Mm-hmm. And it made this huge push. And we're going to take a look more at that.
1: Yeah, and blockchain is going to play a huge role in the redevelopment of the Ukraine effort, which we'll look at in a different episode.
2: Very clear. We have seen a decline of 72% to 59% in terms of use of cash. And the digital payment have virtually tripled during that same period of time. So everything is going digital. People are clearly expressing a preference for it, and there is no reason why we, as a central bank, should not be exploring also the reason why digital cash can be of good use.
3: I mean, COVID makes it accelerates the process of digitalization and automatization. It legitimizes the deployment of mass surveillance, and it makes surveillance go under your skin.
4: And I have to say, in my memory, you were one of the most engaged and hardest working participants here at the annual meeting. I
1: just wanted to make note that this was in 2016. This is before he's president. But it just goes to show, and I wanted to add this clip because people think, oh, it's just globalism, it's just over there. But we see Biden, because this is really a papal agenda, even Klaus Schwab wrote in one of his books how he was so impacted by a Catholic priest as a young boy and how it shaped his worldview. And we see that this is more less of a World Economic Forum thing and more of like a papacy Jesuit order thing. Yep. And that Joe Biden has been working, as Schwab said, harder than anyone else mm-hmm. at these meetings. I think it's just very insightful to show that America is as entrenched in this at this stage
0: yep.
1: as possible. Now, we'll see if Project 2025, the Hegelian side of this, has its way. But we see that the inroads are very deep with this whole fourth industrial revolution.
4: I watched you in the morning up to midnight sometimes. One engagement after the other one.
5: Dr. Schwab, I'm flattered you'd ask me to keynote. There's an expression in my old neighborhood back in the United States. This may be above my pay grade. It's not above yours, though. You've written extensively.
0: Pause for a second. That's quite the statement.
1: Yeah.
0: That this is above his pay grade, but it's not above Klaus Schwab's pay grade.
1: And what's interesting is Biden recently, he's not been doing well on his public speaking. He's making a lot of blunders and looking really bad. When he was walking off stage recently, when asked about the House Speaker situation, which we covered in the previous episode, they said, what are your thoughts on the next speaker? And he just turns around with the creepiest smile and like stares at the audience for a second and says, that's above my mumbles, really. That's above my pay grade, and just wanders off. And it like makes you wonder, this is before he was president.
0: Yeah.
1: But now he's saying this stuff in 2023 as president. Of course, I'm not sure how much the guy's all really there. And he's using the same language. This is above my pay grade. He really likes this phrase. But when he's saying that as the president of the United States, and that's supposed to be top of the food chain, it makes you wonder, how is it above his pay grade when he's supposed to be at the top?
5: On the topic that you've asked me to speak to, mastering the fourth industrial revolution.
0: Well, that was quite something.
1: Yeah, I would say so. And

0: And what I'm hoping people see is that this fourth industrial revolution is real. Since the start of 2020, it's really begun. It got under the skin with the treatments, and now we're seeing it has been accelerated. Most people think that it was just about the health treatments, but we see there's actually like plans within plans,
1: yeah,
0: and that there's a broader push to digitize the whole world. Now, the question is, digitize it to what? This is what takes us to our next piece. What do they want to transition us into? We see there's a technological aspect, but what is the framework? Is there something identifiable that we can actually look at and say, what are they trying to do? And I believe that's where we see the economy of Francesco come in. Now, just to give a quick summation of what that is, the economy of Francesco is a term to describe a financial system and system of thought that it stems from the encyclical Laudato Si. So when those principles are enacted in the world, it forms this system called the economy of Francis or the economy of Francesco. And when you're dealing with a papal encyclical, well, then the authority that everyone's following is the one who authored the paper. That would be Pope Francis. And really, because Pope Francis is the very first Jesuit pope in history, you also have to consider that the Jesuit order is involved. And because Vatican Bank is part of this, and this is all about finances and technology, the Vatican Bank is also involved. And so as we're looking at how this structure works, if this fourth industrial revolution is to move us to this economy of Francis, what is that economy of Francis or Francesco? Let's take a quick look.
1: And you have to remember that these encyclicals aren't just, you know, nice thoughts.
0: Yeah.
1: These are supposed to be like words that are divinely inspired.
0: Right.
1: These are supposed to be things that are drastically implemented, mm-hmm. that they think are said, if you could say like ex cathedra, mm-hmm. This is God's given message that needs to be said.
0: Yeah, I think encyclicals are one of the highest forms of papal writings you can get. So it's not just some throwaway document of an opinion piece. And so as we look at this, the first thing we need to establish after seeing, okay, there's an industrial revolution coming, well, what is it? And what we see is Francis has spent a lot of time talking about how the financial markets and specifically capitalism are destroying the earth, and it's a broken system. It literally, there's a book called This Economy Kills, Pope Francis on Capitalism and Social Justice. And it says, Pope Francis says that the coronavirus pandemic has proven that the, quote, magic theories of market capitalism have failed and that the world needs a new type of politics that promotes dialogue and solidarity. You know, when we looked at the Abraham Accords in the previous one, this is all about dialogue and solidarity.
1: Yep.
0: So here's the idea, is to unify. And this economy which is made the envy of most of the world, this place where you can have the American dream, someone from another country can come and have a good life in the middle class, where most countries don't even have real middle classes, especially historically. America was very unique in that it had this prosperous middle class. You didn't have to be abstract poor or obscenely rich. You could have a good life in this system. And Pope Francis says that system's broken. And what he wants to change it to is something called inclusive capitalism. And there's actually a website from the Vatican called inclusivecapitalism.com. And you can go there and see all these organizations from all around the world that's saying, yes, Pope Francis, we do need to change this economy. We do. We're going to enact these principles of Laudato Si through this economy of Francesco. And it says inclusive capitalism that leaves no one behind, that discards none of our brothers and sisters, is a noble aspiration worthy of our best efforts. So again, it sounds like nice, but when you look under the hood,

0: from communism. So he's kind of pinning these two ideologies. He says, no, we scrap all that. We need a Christian economy. But again, when we define what Christianity is, well, there's two main versions. There's Protestantism and Catholicism, and then you have the Orthodox stuff. But generally, when he's saying Christianity as the Pope, whose version of Christianity is he talking about?
1: Catholicism.
0: It's very clearly Catholicism. It's certainly not Protestantism. So when we're saying what is this Christian model, it's the adoption of Catholic social teaching into the economic model. And there's actually a document put together that we have a number of in-depth slides on. That's not what this these couple episodes are for. We're just trying to build the frame of the house so we can fill the house in later. But there's an actual document that breaks down what integral ecology means. It's kind of like the Project 2025 document, but for the economy of Francis, where it goes through the practical steps that people can have on the local level that can make these changes and implement them to make this new system. But when you look at it, it's really just put in the mind that the economy of Francis is centralized religious control. And when you look at what the suggestions are and what to change in there, just give people an idea. What's in the document? A new economic model, a new educational model, a new technology model, taxation model, new production of goods, distribution of goods model, a global governance model, and a means to track and monitor absolutely everything. Now, I'll give one example of what is in this document, and it's an example about carbon farming. Have you heard of carbon farming before?
1: Yes.
0: Yeah.
1: Carbon farming is something that is going to be utilized a lot more by bigger companies.
0: Yeah. So essentially what they've created, the whole answer for fixing climate change is taxation. And they're going to create the new item to tax is carbon, because everything has some kind of carbon impact. They now have built this new marketplace based on carbon. And so in this document, it talks about carbon farming.
1: Which is funny, because it's not something that the average person can measure at all.
0: No.
1: So it's abstract again.
0: Yeah.
1: These 0.5 degrees, 1.5.
0: Exactly. Arbitrary thresholds that just don't, they're not really set in place based on anything. They're just there as this like kind of magical.
1: Yeah.
0: Yeah. And so the carbon fits into that model very nicely. And what you have is in this document, it's saying, okay, carbon farming. Imagine you've got 100 acres of land that normally you produce a bunch of food. It's a working active. But with that, you get penalized for the amount of carbon it takes to produce that food. But if you leave your land empty, you will get credits because you have not used up this carbon and you have all this land. Now you have additional carbon credits. Well, in this new marketplace, there are companies and businesses that are big carbon users, and they are going to have to go to this new carbon markets to buy carbon credits. So in this document, it lays out in detail what a carbon credits market would look like. And essentially, it's going to pin food production against economic viability. And so you have these companies coming to you, the farmer with 100 acres, and giving you an insane price for each one of your carbon credits that actually makes producing food less economically viable than just leaving the land completely empty.
1: Yeah.
0: I mean,
1: and this plays into the ESG score that are given to companies, given to people, given it's basically social credit score.
0: Yep.
1: And you have companies like BlackRock, which we're going to talk about, who have a very high ESG score. Very good. Mm-hmm. And another thing that that people might not know, you can't even get an Academy Award for a movie or motion picture without a high enough ESG score. So if you have a film, you don't have enough of what they require, which is on all sorts of different, I would say, like woke facets.
0: Woke ideologies, yeah.
1: You can't even get nominated.
0: Yeah.
1: So this is being pushed in many areas. It's pushing people to not farm. And we talked about this before in other areas even, where farmers are getting paid out to not farm. Mm-hmm. Or they're getting penalized if they do farm. Oh, you're going to lose your insurance. You're going to lose this. You're not going to be able to do this.
0: Yep.
1: You know, we are... And it's pushing us towards this same system, these ESGs, the carbon credits, being able to sell those, and the other bigger companies that are actually producing more carbon. I use that very loosely.
0: Yes, in this framework.
1: In this framework.
0: Yeah.
1: Has a better credit score than someone who is producing food or hay or produce that is literally sucking all the

0: carbon out of the air,
1: right?
0: Because that's what plants do.
1: Yeah. It's funny that one of the biggest carbon removal plants in the world is being built in the United States. And I'm just like, or you could just plant a bunch of trees.
0: Yeah.
1: But they don't go that route. They don't go the natural route. They make things that take petroleum gas to run to pull the stuff out of the air. It's just hypocrisy.
0: You know, the crazy thing is, if you look at the amount of carbon used by plants, now it's actually dangerous to have too low of carbon.
1: Mm-hmm.
0: And this is something that everybody can look into. If the carbon levels decrease too much, all life dies.
1: Yeah.
0: So it's very deceptive the way that they're talking about this. They were doing some studies in Australia. You can do this with North America. You can do this with any country. Go to these countries. Calculate the average usage of carbon for a tree and it pulls out of the air and transfers into oxygen. In Australia, just the trees that they have there gives enough carbon usage to offset everything done in the country of Australia. That's only the trees. That's not including grass. That's not including bushes. That's not including, you know, any of the other produce that's grown there. And this is like a huge thing that all these countries are actually like carbon neutral or carbon negative because, and one big one is Canada. Canada statistically produces enough oxygen for around a third of the entire globe. So the fact that we're pushing things so hard doesn't even make sense biologically, mathematically, mm-hmm. scientifically, all these words that these guys are using. Kerry was using.
1: Yeah.
0: And that's why we have to see past some of these things. And we understand that it's an abstract, arbitrary factor that they're putting in here.
1: Mm-hmm.
0: But people are really buying into this.
1: They sure are. And we also see Project 2025, which we covered, is like pushing against this. So really what we're looking at is we don't know where the dust will settle, but we know that the underlying technology and the same motivations towards worship and Sunday and what Satan really wants, it is all going in a no-buy, no-sell system. That's where all of this is going. The level of which some of these things are implemented, and we don't know exactly, but we can know that the underlying technology is going to be used for control, surveillance, and to allow a no-buy, no-sell system to occur. And that a lot of the policies around the world they're based in hypocrisy. It don't even make sense. But in order for them to even transition this whole thing, they say we basically need a financial crisis. And we're going to hear them talking about the new financial rails that they're going to build and how they need a crisis in order to get us there.
0: Don't let a good crisis go to waste.
1: And let's manufacture one if we need to make things happen faster, which is what we've seen since the start of 2020. They've kind of lined up crisis after crisis to really accelerate some of these things. So let's take a look at this next video.
2: What we have to confront is a deep, systemic, and structural restructuring of our world. And this will take some time. And the world will look differently after we have gone through this transition process.
3: And what we're seeing in the world today, I think, is we are on the brink of a dramatic change where we are about to, and I'll say this boldly, we're about to abandon the traditional system of money and accounting and introduce a new one. And the new one, the new accounting, is what we call blockchain.
0: So let's pause there for a second. We're about to abandon the system of money that we have and go into a new one, blockchain.
1: Mm-hmm.
0: And you're talking about this a little bit earlier. So it goes directly from this person through the different systems and avenues to the other individual. And we'll have a diagram showing that. Now, she said in accounting too, because if you think about it, why do you have an accounting department for a company, for a business, for whatever? And that's to keep track of everything. But you don't need to do that anymore because they're in control of all of that.
1: Mm-hmm.
0: It goes straight from here to there. Whatever time is put in here, the carbon credits are added automatically, mm-hmm. the monetary value is added automatically, and it goes to their main

0: motherboard system, you could call it.
1: Sure.
0: And just goes straight to the individual.
1: Yeah.
0: So it's bypassing all the structure that we have now, which makes cache an anti-system.
1: Yeah, because you don't need the physical cache to make the transfers anymore. And in fact, that's what the Internet of Things, that's what the phrase the Internet of Things comes, because now there are going to be sensors on your phone, sensors on your car, sensors on the machines that make the goods. So normally you'd say on your tax form, we made this much, we sold this much, and then if they want to audit you, they could come check.
0: Yep.
1: But now the sensors on the machines will tell them exactly how much you made, exactly how much went at the door, and it taxes it at the moment that it's produced.
0: Yep.
1: So there's no delay between the product being produced and sold and the tax collected for it. It's real-time tax collection surveillance in the moment with the Google Analytics dashboard to actually read out what you have, which before AI and before blockchain was not even possible, not even on the list.
0: And the funny thing about the blockchain, a lot of people thought this was a way to get away from the control.
1: Yeah.
0: And they put it out there, right? You had Bitcoin, Ethereum, Litecoin, all these early like ones that people started going on or mining for. Mm-hmm. And it seemed innocent. Okay, how are you mining this? Nobody really understood the point of mining and what mining was actually doing. And that's a whole separate topic.
1: Yeah.
0: Because I did look into that realm early on. And what you're doing is you're creating the computing system for AI. That's what you are mining. Mm-hmm. So the AI has questions. It has problems. And you are solving those problems. That's your mining. Mm-hmm. And the solution that's given is the answer to this block of information. Mm-hmm. So you're adding in. And you, as a contributor to the mining process, is actually developing this AI structure, this open source AI structure that is on everyone's computer. It's not one location anymore.
1: It's decentralized and distributed.
0: But it's funny, it's decentralized. At the same time, it creates this commonality, this common good structure.
1: Yeah, it's a common ledger with everything on it. Absolutely right. And so, yeah, you have what was initially pitched as this like breaking free from the system. But this is how the devil works.
0: Yeah.
1: Right? He sets it up to make it look like, you know, when we'll maybe touch on Bitcoin in the future, the developer of it, Satoshi Nakamoto, when you translate that into English, it translates into central intelligence. So I don't know why people haven't looked at what the meaning of those two names are, but the first one, Satoshi, is intelligence, and the last name, Nakamoto, is central. So central intelligence, and this is where the NSA, CIA, these groups are involved in the helping break down the walls for people to accept the concept of digital currency. So when you had Bitcoin be a nothing and now it's worth like $30,000 per coin, you now have broken kind of the threshold of the initial use case, even though it doesn't have any practical application other than what people have value for it. There are going to be digital assets in the future that act as like the moving around in this new financial system.
2: Every monetary system that I'm speaking about, the new one, we built a new set of rails. And I think the BIS has spoken about a unified global platform infrastructure.
1: So he said, we build a new set of rails. And imagine like when people ask me how to describe this, imagine the current structure is like two guys on a railway track. And they're doing one of these. You're on that side. We're going here. And now the new rails are the high-speed levitation trains that they use in Asia that go 300 plus miles an hour. Think of the difference, like a quantum shift.
0: Yeah.
1: And this difference is like doing for communication, like what email did for communication, it's going to do to the whole financial world. So when we're talking about thinking about what was life before the internet, what was life before email, people will say, what was life before blockchain? Yeah. So it gives kind of this mass scale of how impactful this is. And now he said, after that there would be a unified ledger. Most of what people are going to hear about this technology at this stage is about distributed ledger technology. Yeah. Multiple ledgers all over the place, which is true. But then those ledgers get taken to a master ledger, a unified ledger, where literally all transactions, everything, all carbon, whatever aspect they want to use the blockchain for,

0: we'll look a little bit about that later. They'll be able to use this technology to do that. And here, I didn't put on here, but this is the current head of the Bank of International Settlements. Actually, no, she's the current head of the International Monetary Fund. And so carrying off what the last guy said, she's going to talk about this new global framework that they're working on.
1: That if we are to be successful, CBDCs could not be fragmented national propositions. To have transactions more efficient and fairer, we need systems that connect countries. In other words, we need interoperability.
0: So they pitch a lot of this system to be helping the unbanked. It's going to be more fair. The correspondent banking giants like JP Morgan and these guys won't be at the head anymore. It will now be a fair, more equitable world.
2: Yeah.
0: So a lot of this stuff is pitched to us based on the good sounding things. And if we didn't have a fallen world, yeah, a lot of these things could be used for very positive things. But just like splitting the atom led to the atom bomb, it was a great breakthrough. But how do we use the technology? And it's been their goal from the beginning, interoperability, getting everything to talk to each other, all data sets from different sources being able to be put into one central system. That just means unified surveillance.
2: Which means that they can determine again where that is going to go and what you can use it for.
0: Yes. And again, like Laudato Si or Economy of Francis, this is all centralized religious control in the form of various technology and functions.
1: Yeah. And for this reason, at the IMF, we are working hard on the concept of a global CBDC platform.
3: For example, in cash, we don't know, for example, who's using a $100 bill today. We don't know who is using a 1,000 peso bill today. A key difference with the CBDC is that central bank will have absolute control on the rules and regulations that will determine the use of that expression of central bank liability. And also, we will have the technology to enforce that.
2: Yeah, there you go. So they will determine what that can be used for. Yeah. They can program that in, if you're allowed to use it here, there, and what they determine, because they own it.
0: Yeah.
2: Right?
0: Yeah. Well, they own their central bank digital currency. So each region would have its own central bank digital currency, and then that region would be able to determine what the rules were. But as they do now, the central banks coordinate and they talk. One lowers their rates, the other tends to lower. One raises, the other tends to raise. So we see there's coordination between those entities. And even within that, like, who is the World Bank? Who is the International Monetary Fund? Who is the Bank of International Settlements? Do they have individual users as their top priority? And certainly not. So you start to look at these transnational financial organizations having a tremendous push on how, even down to your and my wallets, how we can now use and spend money. And so more and more, we're seeing this push towards justifying the use of central bank digital currencies. And we're going to see in a little bit maybe an event that could happen that could really act as a catalyst for people accepting this, where right now maybe they are not interested in accepting it.
4: The one final note I will make is that if you think about the benefits of digital money, there are huge potential gains. It's not just about digital forms of physical currency. You can have programmability, units of central bank currency with expiry dates. You could have, as I argue in my book, a potentially better, and some people might see it, or a darker world where the government decides that units of central bank money can be used to purchase some things, but not other things that it deems less desirable, like, say, ammunition or drugs or pornography or something.
2: So he said a couple things here. It has the programmability. And also, you can add expiry. So if you don't utilize that money with a certain amount of time, it's going to go away.
0: Mm-hmm.
2: So let's say we know these things are going to take place. They're telling us that these things are going to take place, and biblically we can see that these are going to take place. So we'll talk about this in another episode, but we really promote people to be self-sustaining so that when this comes along, that you actually have something that you can do to sustain yourself. If you are not in that position at a certain point in time,

0: and you're trying to save up, and they start implementing dates that you will lose
1: your currency. Your currency is expiring. Yeah.
0: Expiration.
1: There's no
0: dates,
1: saving.
0: Or a negative interest rate, like we are talking about, where each month you're losing if you don't use it on these certain things that they program is okay.
1: Yeah.
0: There's not even a way to get out of the system.
1: No.
0: It's, they trap you there.
1: It's a trap. And just so people know, this isn't just some quack who wrote a book. This guy is the former head of the International Monetary Fund's China division. And we know how China has done with their surveillance state. We're actually going to look at an example of that here. But his name's Eswar Prasad. And so it's not just some random person. This is the head of economic policy and was the International Monetary Fund's lead for China on the implementation of these things, which I find curious because they're so far advanced on the distribution of their digital currency and the programmability that's already being used in the social credit scores. Again, a real world use case.
0: Yep.
1: People who you'd say before, oh, this conspiracy.
0: It's like a test area.
1: It is.
0: For the rest of the world.
1: And we know that the Jesuits have made claim to running China since the 16th century, maybe even the 15th century, that they have clearly used China as their main testing ground to take this as the system as far as possible. And like for anybody who's being like, oh, this isn't true, this, go look at what the Chinese citizens have to do using WeChat and using facial recognition and using all of these things, their social credit scores to that stop them from buying plane tickets and bus tickets and you know, this is very real what's happening already. And so when this guy's talking about these things, this is not some dystopian future. These aspects are in some places already being used.
0: Yeah. And like he said, they will be able to limit that use to what they want and exclude things. And he throws some things
1: categories
0: in that aren't important there. But one is like ammunition, or maybe it would be country living tools like gardening tools or, you know, anything like this that they say, you know what? No, we don't approve of that because, well, this goes back to even in the States right now. There's certain areas you're not allowed to have a garden because it's dangerous for people to grow their own food because maybe they're introducing, you know, bacteria or things or whatever.
1: Yeah, they can make any justification they wanted, really.
0: And so they say, no, we're going to X you off of these things because that's dangerous for the common good. We want only the approved growers, the approved this, and, you know, it's probably going to be AI robots making this fake grown meat, weird things, right?
1: Sure. Yeah.
0: Or another thing that's being promoted very heavily is the insects. So crickets and other food sources, which

0: money in the people market than in the reptile market. Mm-hmm. So they swapped over, and now they're organic, you know, cricket, you know, barbecued crickets or mealworms or whatever it may, you know, black soldier fly larva or something. Mm. So this is what they're really shifting to. You own nothing, be happy eating bugs and whatever else that we determine that is sustainable for you.
1: Yeah.
0: And this sustainable thing, again, is amazing. This is even promoted on, you know, TV series that you would say is totally disconnected from this. Even cooking shows. Oh, we're going to have a challenge today on sustainable food. And it includes crickets and it includes, you know, all these different things. So this is being, you know, slowly propagated and promoted to people's minds that this is what sustainable looks like.
1: Yeah.
0: And how is a cricket more sustainable than potatoes or more sustainable than wheat is just mind-boggling to me.
1: It really is. And again, the extent of how much, like, it's going so far in the, like, obscenely ridiculous direction, we don't know with the shift towards conservatism if the bug eating will continue. But it just shows how far they're willing to go if this power continues to be unchecked. But regardless, like, the shift towards more control, less privacy, and the centralization of power seems to be the main narrative that we're hearing in this.
0: Yeah.
2: And that is very powerful in terms of the use of a CBDC.
3: Where are they traveling? How are they traveling? What are they eating? What are they consuming on the platform? So, individual carbon footprint tracker. Mm. Stay tuned. We don't have it operational yet, but this is something that we're working on.
4: Well, as Stefan said, that we'd ever learn, and maybe the only times where we do learn temporarily is from, in financial terms anyway, is when we have a crisis. So I guess I'm interested in any of you, whether you think this will require a crisis involving stable coins, and if so, how imminent is that kind of car crash in this world, or are we still at the very early stages that we couldn't really have a car crash quite yet?
5: We'll have a car crash, but not quite yet. And I think it's only when we have the car crash that this will get a lot of attention.
1: And I'll just say, when you watch the other characters up here, and when she starts talking about this crash, they all get very, like, strange. And when he says, we're going to have a crash, one guy's like, don't say anymore. You know, the guy in the middle at the top, he's kind of puts his hand up like, okay, enough. So there's definitely, as we've seen, this is not a far stretch to say, historically, they often use crises to get the catalyst going. And here they're almost talking about it as like, hey, we actually aren't going to get the adoption we need without the crisis. And all this was done post health pandemic, post Russian-Ukraine war. This is all like early March 2022 up in the right-hand corner, the Bank of International Settlements Innovation Summit. So they're expecting this. And that's why I think they've taken monetary policy where inflation's gotten so crazy. All the stimulus money, they printed 40% of dollars ever created in like a 24-month period, and now we're seeing an explosion in hyperinflation. That is most likely going to have repercussions, and we're seeing it with the collapse of banks, and there's like a liquidity issues. And I think we're going to see more and more of these liquidity issues on banks holding all this debt that it's going to cause this crash. And the way that they're going to save everybody, then make everybody whole again, is the introduction of this new blockchain technology.
0: They're going to create a crisis or use a crisis to become the hero.
1: Yeah. And they say, oh, we've got the answer to save the day. Yeah. And we can send out new stimulus using something called digital dollars, which we're going to look at in the next episode. So let's keep carrying forward. So now we're working through our chart here, and we're seeing very clearly that there is this shift coming, that the financial system seems to be at the focus. And we saw like President Biden even in there as part of this. And when you look at the kind of the governmental bodies, you see the Jesuit Order, the Vatican, are over the American governments. They're over the United Nations, the BRICS nations, the G7 and the G20. And I just kind of want to take a look at why we say that. Because right now, of just currently of the G20 leaders, forget even going back in the past and seeing how many have been Catholic leaders in the past. You've got almost half the G20 being led by a Roman Catholic. You've got most of the major Fed central banking entities being Roman Catholic.
0: Yep.
1: And even

seven of nine Supreme Court justices, which is the highest law interpreting body in the United States. So if all these share the same worldview, what's the likelihood that that view is going to be implemented into the policymaking? And when people say, well, why does it matter if these people are practicing Catholics or not? And it all comes down to the idea that the confessional is one of the greatest intelligence gathering tools the world has ever seen. Because we know the king is the pope is the king of a civil monarchy that's acknowledged by governments, it would be like having Chinese foreign agents or Russian foreign agents

0: but that all members are supposed to take, which is the sacraments of penance, which is the same thing as confession, is for all sinful members of his church. So all of these people, practicing Catholics, are going regularly to confess all of these things. Imagine state secrets and personal things that could be used for blackmail or whatever. Mm-hmm. This is one of the main reasons why Protestants historically have had such a problem with Catholics in high position of powers in foreign governments. They want to take positions at the Vatican, be my guest. But being in another country and taking that leadership position, well, it causes a real conflict of interest. And people historically have had legitimate concerns about this.
1: You wouldn't let a Nazi in Israel's government.
0: No. Nor would you of any enemy of your country. And I think it's very clear through encyclical writings and many social Catholic social teachings and teachers that they hate the Bill of Rights. They hate the Constitution. So why would you have somebody who hate the very basis of how your country was founded, want them to be basically above your leaders? So on the left-hand side, we see academia, confessional, and religious orders. And we kind of looked at how the confessional could play a role in influencing those leaders of the governments. Then you have from academia. Now, the Catholic system has more schools around the world than any other single organization on planet Earth. In the United States alone, they have 1,200 Catholic high schools. They have over 200 Catholic universities and colleges, and over 28 of them are Jesuit universities. And we see, as an example, Brett Kavanaugh, Neil Gorsuch, two Supreme Court justices, and Jerome Powell, they all attended the same Jesuit prep school. What do you think the statistical probability is that they all go to the same prep school and they're in such powerful positions today when there's only 9 seats at the Supreme Court? There's only 1 seat at the Federal Reserve chair head, and they all found themselves in those positions. So we see very clearly that these orders and these academia institutions—
1: These people are selected for a reason.
0: And that's smart.
1: It's not just random.
0: No. Imagine if you wanted to influence policy in the future. Starting schools is a genius way to go about it, because not only do you train them from a young age in the mindset you want, but you take the best and the brightest, and you've got your hand picking on how to cultivate them and put them in the right positions of power. Another example is the Catholic orders, whether they're internally as part of the religious organization or whether they're lay organizations like Knights of Columbus. There's over 1,000 of these. And examples of how those people in positions of power are really in the United States today, William Barr was the former Department of Justice head twice for 2 different administrations, and he's a Knights of Columbus member. And then you have Gavin Newsom, who's the governor of California, which is the 6th largest economy in the world. You know, recently, the Chinese government, President Xi, he refused to meet with state heads of the U.S. government. But he just met with Gavin Newsom, and they sat down and talked together. And one of the scariest things about California is it matches more and more of China's policy than you could ever imagine. And the common link for them is the Jesuit order.
1: Well, they're removing rights for rain collection, for gardens, all these kinds of things that
0: ridiculous
1: we're talking
0: things.
1: About.
0: Yeah.
1: Is being implemented there right now.
0: Yes. And so it's fascinating to me that the Jesuits say they control China. Gavin Newsom went to Jesuit schooling, and the guy before him, he actually was going to be a Jesuit priest. So the last 2 governors were deeply involved with the Jesuit order. Jerry Brown was the previous governor, and he literally, before political career, went to go become a Jesuit priest. So how intricate are they connected? And to see him go over and meet with Xi, and that Xi would meet with him, that's very telling of how deep the order is.
1: And the Jesuit, going back to the Jesuit oath, they're supposed to play every role perfectly.
0: Yeah.
1: So whatever they're told to do, they will do that role perfectly. So you would not even know.
0: And we'll look at the future about the role of Ignatian spiritual exercises in the process of brainwashing someone to give up their free will.
1: Yeah.
0: It's very fascinating look. Okay, so now we see academia, the confessional, and the religious orders have a huge influence in the governmental bodies. But if you look on the right-hand side, so do the think tanks.
1: Because we've covered these guys before.
0: Yeah.
1: The Club of Rome, the Bilderbergs, and others.
0: Yeah, we talked about Heritage Foundation in the most recent episodes. So when we look at think tanks and what their role is, it's very clearly in the facet of policymaking. It says think tanks' main output, policy expertise, either in the form of

0: concrete proposals. So like when you see these large bills that get there, it's not the senators sitting yeah. down there and at their computers and writing these things up.
1: For months.
0: Yeah. They're generally done prior through one of these think tanks. And then it goes through the staff's editing process. And yep. they move this and they change that and they change the wording here. But the bulk of the work is done by these think tanks. And so it's either the concrete proposals or the blue sky thinking. And it's underpinned by claims that it is evidence-based. The widely used Prevost notion of evidence-based policymaking has been a benefit to think tanks as organizations that claim to speak truth to power by producing easily digestible outputs aimed at policymakers who profess to want evidence to make policy that works.
1: And I want to just point out, it says claims that it is evidence-based. So there, it's not always the evidence that we would think is necessary,
0: yeah.
1: but it's claimed evidence.
0: Yeah. And we have two examples that we actually just covered in this. So the role of think tanks using evidence-based information to create proposals. The first one we looked at was that the whole climate change narrative exactly. came from the Club of Rome yep. and probably even prior to Club of Rome, because they had to be kind of, hey, we need a new enemy to unite us. Somebody had to come yep. to them and tell them that. And I believe that was the role of the Jesuit order and the papacy. And so then you have in this one, in 1991, breaking down that pollution, the threat of global warming, water yep. shortages, that would be fit the bill. But then as recently as just a couple weeks ago with this, you have another think tank that's also from a Catholic yep. viewpoint saying, no, we need to unwind the policies and procedures that are used to advance radical gender, racial, and equity initiatives under the banner of science. So the think tanks are playing a very prominent role in the policy making of nations and have been for a long time. The first one we looked at, Club of Rome, which is the left, and the Heritage, which is the right. They both played their roles in the dialogue we're yeah. seeing today, even though that first quote was from 1991. So these are played out over decades.
1: Yeah.
0: And they understand what role, where they're trying to get to, what's the end goal. And it's about worship and Satan, getting the world to worship him. So now we're kind of moving. We've covered all the top levels. Now we're kind of moving down to this lower level here, where we have government agencies, NGOs, non-governmental organizations, central banks and FIs, financial institutions, and public and private partnerships. And we see on the public and private partnership side that Pope Francis has been integrated with these CEOs of Fortune 500 companies to get them to create this more equitable economy. He says the CEOs of Bank of America, Visa, EY, BP, Johnson & Johnson, Salesforce, and several other Fortune 500 companies are joining forces with Pope Francis to promote a more inclusive form of capitalism. Inclusive capitalism.
1: Yeah.
0: You own nothing and you're happy. And again, we see how this trickles down. Now it's going into the very companies that you engage, you and I engage mm-hmm. with, and what you spend your money on subscriptions for, and how you run your business, like through Salesforce. This is not the first time the Pope has taken a strong stance against capitalism. So again, he's trying to attack the basis of the economy that has been prosperous for so many people. Now, we're not saying capitalism is perfect and everybody's great in it, but it has led to the conditions of the most prosperity for the most people in history. So when we look at some of the top guys, we touched on Larry Fink, when we're looking at the public and private partnership that's going on, BlackRock plays a massive role.
1: Yeah.
0: And here they're saying...
1: And they've been... people have been talking about them a lot lately.
0: Yeah.
1: Especially people who are a little bit awake to some of the behind-the-scenes happenings. But BlackRock is a huge organization.
0: Absolutely.
1: Huge. Probably the largest.
0: Yeah, they're one of the largest private equity holders in the planet, in yeah. the trillions of dollars. And when we're looking at the amount that they have their hands in, it's yeah. it's quite substantial. And he's saying that this stakeholder capitalism is not woke. Stakeholder capitalism is inclusive capitalism. It's the same thing. And I have a couple key points about stakeholder capitalism, because that's just a word for most people. But really what stakeholder capitalism allows to do is allows the papacy to subtly shift the focus from individual rights and traditional capitalist values to that of more of the common good. And they do this by getting these companies to implement these stakeholder ideologies. Yeah. It essentially helps get rid of the middle class by creating this dependence on like centralized entities to get approval. So let's say you wanted to start a company and you wanted to have BlackRock fund you. BlackRock won't touch you

0: unless you meet every single one of the sustainable development goals. And because it's not just BlackRock, but all the companies BlackRock owns, if any one of those companies you try to go engage with, they now can say, no, we won't work with you unless you implement these specific things. So this will erode the middle class, because now the cost and the barrier to entry to get in is become so much higher and more difficult that people won't be able to start companies that are now lucrative, because there's so many things attached that it eventually it stops the ability of anyone but like a BlackRock or a larger corporation. And we're seeing that with the consolidation of banks and companies being eaten up by the bigger guys.
1: And people might remember in some of the earlier episodes where we were talking about the Club of Rome and sort of their future outlook. This was predicted really by them. Mm-hmm. And they made a distinction between the low class, middle class, high class, even the very well off, or you could say richer class, and the elites, right? Mm-hmm. These are not the same category.
0: Right.
1: So every time they're saying it's going to be more fair, they're not talking about the elite groups of people. These are a separate category. These are the leaders, the kings, right? Over what they're determining will be fair. So they're going to take that gap and they're going to squish it all the way down. Mm-hmm. But BlackRock is not part of that. You know, these huge organizations that are actually driving this, people think that they will be affected too, and somehow that it's a good thing if we remove all big companies, which mm-hmm. is not actually a benefit, but that's a whole different conversation. But these companies that are backed by these elites, what they call themselves, mm-hmm. right, are not affected by these policies. They're not affected by these changes because they're the ones in control of the process itself.
0: Yeah. Yeah. And it always trickles down. The cost always trickles down to the taxpayer. They're always the one eating the bill, whether it's cost of goods increasing, tax increases. It's just it's the attack on the middle class, which the papacy has hated since its inception. And we see that there are articles showing is Larry Fink a threat to democracy because of these tyrannical ESG goals. Now, there has been some narrative of BlackRock backing off of these things, because at the end of the day, sometimes the most extreme version isn't really what they're going for. Mm-hmm. They're just looking for the synthesis. So we're not saying that every piece of this is happening to the fullest, but what we're seeing is they're using the narrative to stimulate this transition to get what they really want, which is centralized religious control at some point. And so as we kind of go through the last couple pieces here, we're just going to quickly peek at what the central banks are doing. And we saw in some of those videos, they're building what we see is the IMF is building a global central bank digital currency platform. And they say it's to increase transparency. But really what we're looking at is centralized control, which is strange in what they're calling a decentralized and distributed world. Yeah. What it's creating is a immutable, unchangeable record of everything. And at that point, now you can monitor and control like never before. We're seeing the BIS is actually rolling this out. This one particular one's called Project Icebreaker from March of 2023, where they actually have been experimenting the launch of these real world use cases and seeing how they play out. This is no longer just on the page. It's now coming off and being tested in real life. And just to kind of give people an idea, there's a lot of different projects. They're all coming together to make this a reality. They have Project Polaris, Project Aurora, Project Mariana, Project Mandala, which is an interesting word in and of itself. And all of these different things are being really exercised and practiced and put into place right now, because the transition is coming very near. They say it's a common platform that's being used around the world as a public good. So again, it's a narrative of the common good. We need this for the help of everything. In order to help the poor, in order to get rid of poverty and hunger, which are the UN goals, we've got to put this platform into action.
1: And the only way it's decentralized is that it's involving everybody. Mm-hmm. But really, there's still a core group of people. A machine doesn't run unless you have someone running it. Mm-hmm. And so it's really, like they said, it's a common platform, but it's not commonly controlled.
0: Yeah.
1: It's not, you know, we the people with our rights.
0: Right.
1: It's this system.

0: And then we will distribute that in the way that we see is fair and the way that is good for everyone.
1: That's right. Like, even though it's distributed, everyone that's distributed still has to follow the rules that they make in order for it to operate in the system. And it's not currently set up
0: fully
1: like that.
0: You don't get to program your CBDC currency what you want it to be used for.
1: Right.
0: They do that for you.
1: Right. And that's what this platform does. So they're giving countries the ability to do this. And I wanted to help people get visualization of what this actually looks like, because it's kind of hard to picture. But if you look, as kind of see, this is the major world economies and how they would operate. On the right-hand side, you have all of the normal payment platforms and companies that you'd see, Facebook and Amazon and PayPal and Tesla and Apple. But as you see, as the money runs through those groups, all they do is go through their corresponding banking partners.
0: Yeah.
1: And then if you look on the other side, here are the actual countries that you have. You have Japan, the EU, the US, the UK, and China. And those on a national level, forget the private side, but more the public national level, have their payment systems.
0: Yeah.
1: And where they meet in the middle is that middle XRP ledger. Now, I don't know if it'll be an XRP ledger, some version. There will be a main ledger where all of these things go through. Where before blockchain and before this new industrial revolution stuff, this was not possible to get all of these different groups, which were in their own kind of bubbles and then kind of operating. You can now see everything centralized in one basically motherboard.
0: And that's how they're portraying this even as a good thing. Oh, you'll be able to transfer from this country to that country. And people are already talking about that.
1: Yeah.
0: You know, big business guys. Oh, I keep blockchain, you know, currency because I can send a transfer here and it's just like this.
1: Yep.
0: There's no delay. And that's the way that if you build a highway that's easier to travel on, people will go on.
1: Exactly. You've got a bumpy road with all these potholes and everything, and then you've got a nice, smooth, paved road that's very fast and easy on your car. Your car doesn't break down as much. Of course, people are going to use this new road. So the tech is very, very good. It could be very, very beneficial. But of course, we live in a fallen
0: world.
1: There's
0: a toll on this road.
1: There is a massive toll, and you never know what it's going to be and how much and all the other stipulations, but that's a good way to put it. It's like a toll. And so that's kind of to give people an understanding of how all these things connect together. It's putting that brain in the middle that is really what they've been going for. And if we actually zoom into the American portion of this whole thing, this is where something like FedNow, you know, we've kind of waited a while to talk about FedNow, but FedNow is really just a piece in a much larger puzzle. And if we kind of can see how this works, there's Matt on this side, Mackenzie on the other side. I send you $100, you get the $100 instantly, and we don't really think about the in-between. Yep. But what you have is, from whether it's individuals all the way up to corporations, all these payment providers that are taking in all of these payments that are now being sent through what's called the FedNow Master Account. And all of this happens where previously this did not occur. Now every transaction that goes through any organization in the United States ends up going through this FedNow system. Yeah. So it's centralized control again. And if we're looking at no buy, no sell systems, I remember thinking for the longest time, how could this possibly be? Well, hopefully our audience is starting to see how this can be possible now, because blockchain technology, and we're going to get into that more in the next episode, has really allowed these pieces to become centralized, to pass through one central portal. And this hopefully gives people an idea of what that actually looks like. And it actually is kind of crazy. They use the infinity sign. Mm-hmm. And there's all sorts of occultism in the language they use in how this works. But they're showing that it's a 365, 24/7 component, where normal banking, you had banking hours. They would close on the weekends, holidays, no more. This will have 24/7, 365, instant real-time financial transaction monitoring.
0: And with that comes the tracing of everything.
1: Everything.
0: Because it doesn't go from anyone to anyone without all of that being tracked.
1: Exactly.
0: It goes through the FedNow Master Account, through whatever mechanism that is. So you have $100 in your account, and you're going to purchase whatever it may be that they determine is maybe on like a list of precurious items.
1: Mm-hmm, mm-hmm.
0: And then they're keeping track of that.
1: Yep.
0: And then once you get to a certain level, maybe you'll have a knock on your door, say, hey, you know, you

0: you've been purchasing a lot of these, you know, type of goods, you've been doing this, or you just get a notification that says, okay, you're suspended for X amount of time.
1: Exactly. And you get a notification on your phone saying your social credit score is not high enough to buy this product.
0: Sorry.
1: You have plenty of money, let's say, in this instance, but you can't even use it because there's so much restrictions on it. So this is what this new system allows for. And in the next episode, we're going to start focusing on kind of the lower pieces. What is blockchain? How does artificial intelligence play into this whole thing? What about smart cities, smart cars? And it all comes down to understanding Web 1, Web 2, and Web 3. And we are in this final evolution of Web 3, which is now the tokenization and artificial intelligence, this blockchain technology. And we'll look more into this. But we just want people to know this is all about understanding that the no buy, no sell system is real, that it's closer than ever, that it's the pieces. This is no longer on the page. It's off the page and in the world. And the Lord has told us that he's going to make everything known. There's people out there that are like, oh, if this needs to be exposed and we need whatever realm it's in. It says, for nothing is secret that shall not be made manifest, neither anything hid that shall not be made known and come abroad. So God's telling us in advance that he's going to expose everything. There will be justice served. And while we know there will be tribulation, we know that Jesus is overcome in this tribulation. Yeah. It's not our battle to fight in the sense that we're going to do it with our own might. All we can do is be instruments of the Most High God with the character of God in doing that. And then we share in his victory because it's not our victory. It's his victory. And it's not like he's waiting to win. He's already won. He won at the cross. And now it's our victory to take hold. And we don't have to worry or be afraid of these things. Because I have a feeling there's some people that watch this. They're going to be like, wow.
0: Or don't even want to watch it.
1: That's true.
0: Because it's so fearful.
1: Yeah.
0: But he's the fourth man in the furnace, referring back to the three worthies. Nebuchadnezzar seen someone else in there that looked like the Son of God. The Bible doesn't promise that we'll be removed from all tribulation, but it says, as you're going through the valley of the shadow of death, I will bring you through that.
1: Yes.
0: So we have to go through that. That's part of the refining process. That's part of the faith building process. Are you willing to follow me wherever I go? Mm-hmm. And that doesn't mean we should be fearful. We should not be fearful. We have the promises that are in the Word of God that he will only do to us what is for our best interest.
1: Yeah.
0: And if we believe that, we just need to move forward. We need to be aware of what's happening. We need to be aware that prophecy is fulfilling. God gives us that for reasons so that we can see the Bible is true and that we can be ready for the things that are about to come on this world.
1: Amen. And we hope that people listening don't get wrapped up in how serious and intense this is and lose sight of how much Jesus has paid for them to get through this, to look to Jesus and not to the world.
0: Yeah.
1: And hopefully that this helps people, give them confidence that they can go to the Bible because it's already told us of this no buy, no sell system. Regardless of if you know the details or not, you can trust Christ to get you through these things.
0: And on that same note, to keep up to date, make sure you join our newsletters. We have events, we have prophecy report, we have a daily Bible verse that gives you encouraging thought with a quote that goes along with that Bible verse. Mm-hmm. And you can go to there. I believe it's welcome.amazingdiscoveries.org. Mm-hmm. We have a newsletter, and we do appreciate all your support, whether that be prayers or financial support. Mm-hmm. And please like and share these videos. Comment any questions or thoughts that you have. Contact our office with any information that you would like to get a hold of that can help you be more understanding on all these topics and be more ready.
1: And use ADTV.watch. Don't use YouTube.
0: Yes.
1: It's such a better experience if you haven't gone there. I know we kind of talk about it at the beginning or end of each episode, but just go there. Just go try it. Go to ADTV.watch, create an account, watch the same video or the next video on that platform and start making bookmarks. I have a feeling you guys will never go back to YouTube again.
0: And please support that project because that enables us to get information out to you guys that isn't going to be censored. So there's videos we have there that aren't on our YouTube channel because they can't be.
1: Yeah.
0: So please go there, watch there, support the progress we're trying to do because we're adding things all the time.
1: Yeah.
0: There's new tools coming all the time. We're going to be having amazing study tools that people can study with. Mm-hmm. Plus, there's going to be online courses that we're going to be

0: introducing. That's probably the first time some people are hearing this. Mm-hmm. But it's very exciting, the things that we're trying to do.
1: And we built it for you guys. We didn't build it for ourselves. You know, we use it, but we built it for the audience. We built it so people have another step to take in their witnessing efforts. And we didn't do this just so nobody would use it. We really think it could be a benefit for the world. So we're inviting you, and there's no charge to use it. There's no charge to make an account. Everything is free. Everything we give, we don't charge. We just ask for your support if you find it valuable.
0: Thank you for watching, and we will see you in part two of the No Buy No Sell series. We'll see you in the next video.
2: Welcome back, guys, to the channel. Today we're gonna show you something really exciting. I've been waiting for this day to be able to get this project started and also take you guys along to show you what it's all about and what we're doing here. So stay tuned for it. We'll be right back with you.

So today we're going to show you how we make thermal compost. This is the first time we're doing it here at Amazing Discoveries. Very exciting for me. I've been doing it back at home at our farm with my parents for many, many years. So it's not exactly new to me, but it's new to me doing it here with a new machine and a new setup and on a different farm. So far, we're in about 3-4 days now since we set up this windrow. We have a compost turner here that's very critical if you want to do bigger amounts of thermal compost. You can do it in small amounts, and we'll talk about this a little bit later. But for now, I'm going to show you what we do with the big machine here. There's machines that are a little bit smaller, and then there's also machines that are significantly bigger for huge commercial composting institutions that work on big, big amounts every year. So this one is pulled behind our tractor. It's run by the PTO, and basically it picks up all the material in the windrow and throws it back on the pile behind it. And the knives are set up in a way where they take the material from the sides, pick it up and throw it on the top of the pile, so that eventually all the material in the windrow has come to the center and to the top at some point. That's where it gets the hottest. Now, talking about the temperature, we have a little special tool here that I'm going to show you guys today. It's a little thermometer. And if you guys look here, we're below 30 Fahrenheit right now. It's pretty cold here. Now, we're going to go here and we're going to put this thermometer in here. Actually, we'll put it over here. And we'll see what temperatures we get here. Okay, so we're gonna put this thermometer in the pile here. We're gonna check the somewhere top third or so, and you'll be able to see in a second how it starts climbing. If you come closer here, it is moving up fast. And this is real time, like it's hot in this pile already. We're past 60 Fahrenheit.

So it's very important to monitor the temperature of the compost windrow and also the CO2 levels. Those two are very important, and if you check them, it'll help you to know how many times you have to turn it over to give it more oxygen to get more of the CO2 out, so that the composting process happens correctly. And if it doesn't happen correctly, you're making toxic soil and you don't want that. So to break it down right and to make it good compost, it has to have enough oxygen in the process of breaking down. So we're going to show you a little bit more about the machine now. So come along and let's go have a look at that. So as you can see, this is a compost turner that's put on a trailer. And once we're ready to work, we'll fold this arm down and then it's going to be in the windrow. It's PTO driven, as I mentioned earlier. And then this roller here is the actual tool that does the job. Now, if the compost is too dry, it doesn't heat up properly and it won't work well. So we also have a pipe in here that has a few sprinklers on it, and we can hook up a hose and inject water as we're turning it to bring the moisture levels up. Now, this turner has a lot of little arms here, and they're all set up in a way at angles where they grab the material, bring it inside and up to the center so that the windrow stays nice and steep and tall. And it also makes it so that all the materials come to the center at some point. One thing that's important is when you set up your compost windrow, that you don't bring any big rocks in, because that is not good for the machine. And it's also dangerous when people are around, it could throw rocks at you that would not be good. So making sure when you set up the windrow, you only add organic matter in, like a straw, hay, all the weeds from your garden, leftovers from kitchen scraps, cleaning, produce, whatever. Even manure from animals can be good, given that the animals weren't given any bad medications, then manure would be very good as well. All the leaves, basically all the living organic matter that comes out of your farm can go in this pile and should go in this pile, so you can bring it back into your garden once it's decomposed. So for the time frame, how long does it take to make good compost? Usually, if you have good ingredients that are as fresh as possible, you make a windrow that's big enough in height and width so it can heat up properly, and you do a good job in turning it, giving it enough oxygen, compost should take anywhere between 7 to 9 weeks from start to finish, and then it's good soil. Now there's a few indicators that will show you if it's good soil. Obviously, if it's still heating up, it's not finished. So you need to turn it and let it sit until it's cooled down. And by cool, I mean cool. Like if you put your hand in and it's still warm, it's not ready to be put on your garden. Another thing is, you want to make sure that it doesn't smell very bad and rotten, because that can show that it's toxic and that the processes weren't going right. Also, you can take a soil sample, make sure that your salt levels are not too high. It tends to happen at times that the salt levels are high, and if you apply that in your garden right away, it could damage your crops. So that means you'd have to apply it in smaller amounts and let it sit for several weeks or months before you can actually grow something in it. So if your compost was very high in some of the levels that shouldn't be so high, you could put it in the fall, let it rain and snow on it, and in the spring you till the soil and then you plant, and then that will have evened out already. So I'm gonna get on the tractor now. We'll get the machine started up and show you guys how it works. Hope you enjoy watching this. Please put your comments and questions below and share and like this video. And if you guys have any more questions about it, we're happy to see if we can give you answers there and help you with that. And I hope to see you in the next video. Thanks for watching.

I'm happy to hear that. The fourth man in the furnace. Now, today there is such an attack on Christ in the world that it actually boggles the mind. One cannot believe what is being said and what one hears. What is truth? John 18:38, Pilate said unto him, "What is truth?" And when he had said this, he went out again unto the Jews and said unto them, "I find in him no fault at all. Spotless Son of God, no fault at all." And yet he was condemned to death. But the question still remains. What is truth? Truth is very precious, and if you find it, you mustn't let go of it. Well, we've spoken about it before. Let's recap. Sanctify them through thy truth. Thy word is truth. John 17:17. Now, most people today believe thy word is myth. But the Bible says, thy word is truth. So we have some choices that we can make. John 14, verse 6, Jesus said unto him, "I am the way, the truth, and the life. No man cometh unto the Father but by me." Well, even representatives of the World Council of Churches say that when Jesus said this, he was mistaken. Fascinating. So is this truth or is it fiction? Psalms 119, verse 151. "Thou art near, O Lord, and all thy commandments are truth." So the word is truth, he is the truth, and his law is truth. Psalm 119, 142. "Thy righteousness is an everlasting righteousness, and thy law is truth."

And those are the definitions of truth in the Bible. And as we have seen, the word is under attack in the world. Nobody believes the literal account of Genesis. Nobody believes, or hardly anyone believes, in a literal universal flood. And that means every writer referring to it, even including the words of Jesus himself, must be under suspicion, because he said when the flood came, it took how many of them away? All of them away. So the word is under attack. Jesus says the only way is under attack. The commandments certainly are under attack. And the law is no more. So when the world has truth, it seems it is followed very rapidly by apostasy. So the early church had truth, and very rapidly apostasy came along until we had what is called the Dark Ages. And that called for reformation. And so the reformers rediscovered the word like Ezra the scribe had rediscovered the lost scroll and said, here is truth. And they said, sola scriptura, the Bible and the Bible alone, sola gratia, saved by grace and saved by grace alone, sola Christos, Jesus Christ and him alone. And here you had a reestablishment of what the Bible called truth. And that was the Reformation, by definition. And then you got a counter-reformation. Well, where are we today? Don't we need a restoration? Isn't that where we are today? Isn't it a fact that that which is in the Bible is no longer believed today? And if a reformation put it back on track and we've lost it since then, well, then we need a restoration. What happens when one accepts light and then rejects it? That's a serious thing. The Bible says, my soul takes no pleasure in him that shrinks back. Once you have embraced something and you know its truth and then you shrink back, that's not a very nice thing. But there's something worse that can happen. Matthew 12, verse 45. Then goeth he and taketh with himself seven other spirits more wicked than himself. So if you've cleaned the house, the soul temple, of all the lies and all the drivel that is out there in the world, and you don't fill it with something good, then those demons, said Jesus, go out, he goeth and he taketh with himself seven other spirits more wicked than himself, and they enter in and dwell there, and the last state of that man is worse than the first. Even so shall it be also unto this wicked generation. Wow. Is it possible that we are living in a generation where demonic forces are increasing? Isn't that one of the signs of the last days? Increase in demonic activity. Well, just read Matthew 24 and you will see that that is exactly the case. And it seems to me that if you had truth, then you are seven times more inclined to leave it once you decide to reject it. Joshua 24:14, now therefore fear the Lord and serve him in sincerity and in truth. And put away the gods which your fathers served on the other side of the flood and in Egypt, and serve ye the Lord. So there's a choice that had to be made in ancient days. Choose between truth and error. Between the gods of the

Egyptians and the Lord. Choose. Psalms 25, verse 5. Lead me in thy truth and teach me, for thou art the God of my salvation. On thee do I wait all the day. Did you know that there is only one God of salvation? There's only one. All the religions of the world don't believe in the atonement. There's only one religion that has salvation built into it. That's quite sobering. Well, today we don't want one religion. We want unity of all religions. And that means that the supremacy of Christ will have to be sacrificed to the new dogma. Or else, how's it going to fit in? So we don't need, I am the way, the truth, and the life. Nobody comes to the Father except by me. We need a convergent Christ. We need a new Christ. One that will, well, let's see what Teilhard de Chardin has to say about that. Teilhard de Chardin was the think tank, the philosopher, as it were, of the United Nations. He is the most quoted New Ager in the world, and he was, of course, a Jesuit. That's not my fault. It's just a fact. Teilhard dreamed of humanity merging into God and each realizing his own godhood at the Omega point. This belief has inspired many of today's New Age leaders. In fact, Chardin is one of the most frequently quoted writers by leading New Age occultists. So here is Teilhard de Chardin, and he's waiting for this Omega point where everything fuses into a pantheistic whole. And he writes, in Christianity and Evolution, a general convergence of religions upon a universal Christ who satisfies them all. That seems to me the only possible conversion of the world, and the only form in which a religion of the future can be conceived. Now, what he is saying is absolutely logical. If we want to stop strife and war and religious conflict on this planet, then we have to unite around a convergent Christ, a universal Christ who satisfies them all. We will have to give up the exclusivity of our individual Christs and make him a conglomerate Christ, one that embraces everything. The question is, will that Christ be Jesus Christ? That is the question. Well, Ruth Montgomery, one of the heralds of the New Age, tells us that her spirit guide stated, in the 21st century, the soul of another perfected being will return to human incarnation. Another perfected being. Fascinating. Montgomery's walk-in friend is called Michael. It's interesting that the name Michael, Michael, means he who is what? God is. He wrote, or she wrote, his words, Christ will arrive at the beginning of a new era after the shift and the chaos, but it will not be the man who was once incarnate and known as Jesus. It will be another wise one. Ah, okay. So this universal Christ will not be Jesus Christ. Tom Lyle, writing about the fabulous New Age, says the appearance of another Messiah has also been anticipated. So we need this new Messiah, this universally acceptable Messiah.
Now, if Jesus said he was the only way,

And then who is this guy? And there is a conflict here theologically, isn't that so? Just plain logic tells us that there must be a conflict. And then, of course, you have people who say that there is a God out there, yes, but this thing called religion, poof, pathetic. Nothing but old wives' tales and old religions of paganism all blended into one. And this idea of a God who will judge the world and the story about Jesus and all of these issues, scrap it. We need to start new with our religious experience. And so we have movies going out into the world and projects. I don't know whether you've heard of Zeitgeist. Have you heard of that one? It's an interesting name. Zeit is time. Geist is spirit. Spirit of the time. And I just want to play a short clip of what this man is saying. But he uses some rather extraordinary language. And so when you hear a then you must know that we've bleeped him.

The more you begin to investigate what we think we understand, where we came from, what we think we're doing, the more you begin to see we've been lied to. We've been lied to by every institution. What makes you think for 1 minute that the religious institution is the only one that's never been touched? The religious institutions of this world are at the bottom of the dirt. The religious institutions in this world are put there by the same people who gave you your government, your corrupt education, who set up your international banking cartels, because our masters don't give a about you or your family. All they care about is what they have always cared about, and that's controlling the whole world. We have been misled away from the true and divine presence in the universe that men have called God. I don't know what God is, but I know what He isn't. And unless and until you are prepared to look at the whole truth, and wherever it may go, whoever it may lead to, if you want to look the other way, or if you want to play favorites, then somewhere along the line, you're going to find out you're messing with divine justice. The more you educate yourself, the more you understand where things come from, the more obvious things become, and you begin to see lies everywhere. You have to know the truth and seek the truth, and the truth will set you free.

Because I got to tell you the truth, folks. I got to tell you the truth. When it comes big time, major league, you have to stand in awe of the all-time champion of false promises and exaggerated claims, religion. Think about it. Religion has actually convinced people that there's an invisible man living in the sky who watches everything you do every minute of every day.

0: smoke and burning and torture and anguish, where he will send you to live and suffer and burn and choke and scream and cry forever and ever till the end of time.
1: But he loves you.
0: All-knowing and all-wise, somehow just can't handle money. Religion takes in billions of dollars, they pay no taxes, and they always need a little more. Now, you talk about a good, good story. Holy...
2: Wow. Well, I don't think he thinks too much of religion, right? And then he goes on with the movie, and I'm not going to play the whole thing, of course, and he explains how everything we see can be traced back to ancient Babylon. But of course, he's confusing very many things. And if he had studied religion, then he would have found out that he's not the only one who traces back many of the things in so-called religion out there in the world back to Babylon. You can just read Alexander Hislop's Two Babylons, and you will find that he's spot on when it comes to some of the Babylonian features in mega religions of the world today. But that's not Christianity. And this concept that we have here, and this concept of this wrathful God who does sizzle fits when you don't obey him is a concept which is very far removed from the Bible. And the concept of the Messiah, he has no concept whatsoever of the Messiah because he totally ignores history and prophecy. And so I feel sorry for the man and wish he could learn something about these things. But the sad thing is, here is a man who has a concept of God. He knows there must be something out there, but he cannot stand the rubbish he's being fed. I have sympathy with that. I fell in that category. So I have sympathy with him. Here I was, and I was being taught that my mother was going to roast for all eternity because she did not accept a specific brand of Christianity. And this is what I was being taught. And so at an early age, I became an atheist. And I said, I want nothing to do with a God like that. Don't mess with the little boy's mother. Any case, I remained an atheist for a long, long time until I discovered the Bible and discovered the real power in the Bible. Now, this is a person who rejects, in Zeitgeist, the whole concept of this religious thing out there. But look what people within Christianity are doing. There's a group of people who formed an organization called the Jesus Seminar. And these people are the ones who are going around the world training theology-centered institutions. They are the ones who are going around the world to the theological schools who hobnob it with the lecturers and professors of theology, and who present seminars to theological students. So these are not just fringe people. These are central to Christianity. Well, what do they talk about? When they talk about the atonement and Jesus, for example, they talk about gross paternal misery.

0: movements, there are Judeo-Christian conglomerates. Christianity is the most divided religion on the planet. That's fascinating. Do you know there's an old axiom which says, divide and rule. Divide and rule. So, pure logic tells me, hey, where must I look if I am a searcher of truth? I've dabbled in the occult. I could do all those funny things and oobs and all of these ridiculous out-of-body experiences. I was trained in that. I could do it. Atheist, but an atheist is not someone who doesn't believe anything. He believes everything. So things can happen. So here we have all of these strange things in the world. Let's listen to Professor Crossan from the Jesus Seminar. Now here is a very prominent man who goes around from theological institute to theological institute as a speaker, and he speaks to the faculties of theology, and he has a tremendous influence, and this kind of thinking is permeating Christianity today. Let's listen to him.
1: But I think we should heal it for what it is. It's like transcendental child abuse. If God can do that, then what kind of a God are we talking about? I really think we have to ask the question again of the character of God. If God is like that, we have sinned, and since we are inadequate people to be punished, God substitutes for us his own son, then of course we love that son, but we should hate that father. We really should.
0: So we should love the Son and we should hate the Father. Because we are inadequate people to be punished, so let's punish the Son. Now, that is a concept of God which is so far amiss that it boggles the mind that modern theologians can even think like this. You see, you can only fall into this trap if you reject the divinity of Christ. If you reject the divinity of Christ, and Christ is a created being, and God is pouring out his wrath upon his Son, then you end up with this theology. You have no choice. But if Christ is a divine being, who's punishing whom? Then he's taking it upon himself. He says, I and the Father are one. If you have seen me, you have seen the Father. Then the story changes. Then it is not divine wrath being poured out on the one, but the price being paid by God himself. So there's a vast difference between the two theologies. Today we don't believe anything anymore in the world out there. If we had to put into a big bowl what the mega theologians and church leaders of the world believe, we would be stunned at the kind of stew that we are being dished up. Well, let's ask the famous Nobel Prize winning bishop how he feels about the resurrection, how he feels about the ascension, and all of these key features in the Gospels. Let's ask him.
2: Oh, I am square in the Catholic faith that is enshrined in our books, in our formularies, in the creed. But again, my dear friend, when we say Jesus Christ ascended into heaven, you don't believe that he got a kind of ecclesiastical lift that took him into the stratosphere.
3: Why don't I believe that?
2: You already, in your mind, if you are a thinking Christian, realize that this is language that is being used figuratively. When we speak even about the resurrection of Jesus Christ, it is not the revivification of a corpse.
3: Yes.
2: It is

0: speaking about a tremendous reality that Jesus Christ is risen, his life.
1: He doesn't believe in the resurrection, and he doesn't believe in the ascension. And this is the Nobel Prize laureate, bishop of the church, feeding the flock. Interesting. Well, let's listen to Professor Marcus Borg. He's fascinating. He's also of the Jesus Seminar and a very influential theologian. What do you have to say, sir?
2: I believe in the resurrection of Jesus, but I have absolutely no idea if it involved anything happening to his corpse. I think it's quite possible that his body was eaten by dogs, and that there was never even a full tomb, to say nothing of an empty tomb. But my basic claim here is that resurrection does not need to involve something happening to a corpse. How I understand the resurrection of Jesus is that the followers of Jesus continue to experience him as a living reality after his death.
1: So Jesus was probably eaten by dogs. There was no resurrection, but his followers kept on experiencing him. What does that make Jesus? It makes him just a normal human being like everyone else, founder of a religion, but it certainly brings him down from where he was. Now, this is Pope Benedict speaking. And he says the following. Pope Benedict meets interreligious leaders, so this is not just Christians, these are all of the religious groups together, and says, dialogue discovers truth. Washington, Pope Benedict the 16th encouraged interreligious leaders to work not only for peace, but for the discovery of truth. The Pope told about 200 representatives of Islam, Jainism, Buddhism, Hinduism, and Judaism gathered at Pope John Paul II Cultural Center in Washington, April 17, to persevere in their collaboration to serve society and enrich public life. So we have to get all the religions together so that we can discover truth. I am the way, the truth, and the life. What is Islam, Jainism, Buddhism, Hinduism, and Judaism going to do with that one? Not too much, right? Let's get rid of that one. Thy word is truth. Oh, what are all these religions going to do with that one? All thy commandments are truth. Well, then the Sabbath's going to be a problem for some of them. Is that not so? So it's better that we get together as a think tank so that we can discover truth. And by definition, that truth must be a new truth which satisfies them all. We need a shift in religion. Author Patrick Campbell, who writes The Mystical Jesus, and Episcopal Bishop J.S. Spong are two of the number of individuals who have suggested that the virgin birth account clearly recognized mythological elements in our faith. Tradition, whose purpose was not to describe a literal event, but to capture the transcendent dimension of God and the earthbound words and concepts of the first century human beings. Those primitive human beings of the first century. Do you know what? We read the writings of Paul and we scratch our head and we say they're so profound, it takes a huge study to even to begin to comprehend them. But when we think of the first century, we think of these primitive people walking around with clubs. Now, Funk is another man from the Jesus Seminar. We've heard some of their professors speaking. Let's hear what he has to say.

He says, we should give Jesus a demotion. It is no longer credible to think of Jesus as divine. Jesus' divinity goes together with the old theistic way of thinking about God. The plot. These are Christians, please remember. The plot early Christians invented for a divine redeemer figure is as archaic as the mythology in which it is framed. A Jesus who drops down out of heaven, performs some magical act that frees human beings from the power of sin, rises from the dead and returns to heaven, is simply no longer credible. Now please note that it's not just Funk who is saying this. Who else said it? Bishop Desmond Tutu, one of the leading figures in the Anglican Church. He says the same thing. This is not sideline, this is mainstream. The notion that he will return at the end of time and sit in cosmic judgment is equally incredible. We must find a new plot for a more credible Jesus. Wow. We need a think tank. In rearticulating the vision of Jesus, we should take care to express ourselves in the same register as he employed in his parables and aphorisms, paradox, hyperbole, exaggeration, metaphor. Further, our reconstructions of his vision should be provisional, always subject to modification and correction. Isn't that fascinating? Thy word is truth. And the Bible says, do not add and do not detract. Man shall not live by bread alone, but by every word that proceeds from the mouth of the Lord. Jesus Christ, says Hebrews 13:8, the same yesterday, today, and forever. No, these modern theologians are saying, no. We need modification and correction. We must correct the Bible. Here's another Funk quote, speaking about the commandments of God, written with the finger of God, mind you. A Christianity without God must reject the commandments of God, the Father and Jesus Christ, thus giving way to moral relativism. That's what I say. Funk proclaimed, the Bible does not contain fixed objective standards of behavior that should govern human behavior for all time. This includes the Ten Commandments as well as the admonitions of Jesus. Let's get rid of them, says Funk. The coming of the radical reformation. We don't need the Ten Commandments. And we don't need the admonitions of Jesus. So we'll just scratch them out of the Bible as unnecessary baggage. Isaiah has something else to say. Isaiah chapter 5, 20 to 24. Woe unto them that call evil good and good evil, that put darkness for light and light for darkness, that put bitter for sweet and sweet for bitter. Woe unto them that are wise in their own eyes and prudent in their own sight. Woe unto them that are mighty to drink wine and men of strength to mingle strong drink, which justify the wicked for reward and take away the righteousness of the righteous from him. Therefore, as the fire devoureth the stubble and the flame consumeth the chaff, so their root shall be as rottenness and their blossom shall go up as the dust, because they have cast away the law of the Lord of hosts and despise the word of the Holy One of Israel. Does it qualify, yes or no? I'm just reading what the Bible says and what these people are saying. Gearing. Here's another great theologian. Now he goes, he likes the extremes. He writes a book called Christianity Without God. Can you imagine something like that? It's a fascinating theology. There is no place for the traditional figure of Christ as the divine Savior. Yet, he writes, there's certainly a place for Jesus the teacher,
The man of wisdom, the man who revitalized the path to freedom of relevance to us, is not the Jesus who was elevated into a mythical heaven.

did other people talk like this, an ecclesiastical live? But Jesus, the fully human person who shares the tension, enigmas, and uncertainties that we experience. It is Jesus who told stories which shock people out of their traditional ways of thinking and behavior, who can free us from the mindsets in which we have become imprisoned. The Jesus most relevant to us is he who provided no ready-made answers, but by his tantalizing stories prompted people to work out their most appropriate answers to the problems of life. That is why the parables of the Good Samaritan and the prodigal son will be remembered long after the historical confessions and creeds have been forgotten. Christianity can exist without God. Indeed, Christianity without God has actually been in our midst for quite some time. It has been coming quietly, unheralded, and unnoticed. It was Christianity without God which made possible the series of emancipations mentioned above. Indeed, they may even be regarded as manifestations of the coming of the very kingdom of which Jesus spoke. This is fascinating. Just as the early church saw evidence of the coming of the kingdom in such events as the blind see, the lame walk, the lepers are cleansed, the deaf hear, so we may say that though there is yet a long way to go, we can rejoice to see positive changes taking place. I wonder what these positive changes are. There is increasing personal freedom to think and speak. Is there? Is there? The slaves are being freed. Patriarchy is crumbling. Homosexuals are free to come out. Weapons of mass destruction are being widely condemned. Racist attitudes are being overcome. Equality of the sexes is being achieved. The disadvantaged are no longer being ignored. Human worth and values are being increasingly honored. So here is the new religion. Out with the old. In with the new. We need a new set of human values, and that is the kingdom. Delightful kingdom. Funk, writing about the canon. The New Testament is highly uneven and biased record of orthodox attempts to invent Christianity. So nothing there is of any value. The canon of scripture adopted by traditional Christianity should be contracted and expanded simultaneously to reflect respect for the old tradition and openness to the new. Isn't that interesting? Only the works of strong poets, those who startle us, amaze us with a glimpse of what lies behind the rim of present light, should be considered for inclusion. The canon should be a collection of scriptures without a fixed text, and without either inside or outside limits, like myths of the King Arthur and the Knights of the Round Table or the myth of the American West. These must all come into the Bible. I like it. The coming radical reformation. So we have all kinds of reformations. We have this coming radical reformation, and we have a rekindling of the Reformation. And the choice is whose? Ours. Now, if we're going to have this universal Christ who satisfies them all, and Jesus has been demoted from his divine seat, and his death, his resurrection, his ecclesiastical lift have been all mythologized, well, now we're ready to join hands with whomsoever denies his divinity. And then we can all come together in a nice, beautiful, universal soup religion that satisfies them all, and we can wait for this coming glorious Messiah. Did Buddhism influence early Christianity? Here's the writing, the original Jesus, the Buddhist sources of Christianity. And it gives all the parallels between the religions, and then it says, well, there you see. But isn't it true that if you want to counterfeit something, if you want to be another God, then surely you will counterfeit truth.

Remember that Christianity is the only religion with an atonement. The only religion. No other God out there has an atonement. So Jesus is put on a par with Buddha. There they are on a par. And here they're put on a par with Krishna. So we have these floating Jesuses. And I'm always a little bit fascinated that the Krishnas and the Buddhas always stand just a tad higher than Jesus. They always stand a tad higher. And of course, there is no problem embracing all of these religious thoughts. It's fascinating. Buddhism teaches that you have to empty yourself and make yourself empty. And when you are in the state of nirvana, you've reached the state of cosmic fusion and you have reached the state of nothingness. Christianity, rather than emptying you, teaches, I've come to give you life to the full. So it is a filling in. The two are diametrically opposite. So people say, but that's fine, because we believe in yin-yang. So that's fine. And what the Dalai Lama believes about God and cosmic fusion seems to be fine for the papacy. And what he is whispering into the ear of our beloved Desmond could just have confused him, perhaps, because he sounds so confused when he says these things on television. And Christ must be Buddhized. Christ as Buddha in New Rome's newest church in India. And so we have a fusion of Christ. And Pope endorses cult of the 17th century flying monk, Saint Joseph of Corpatino. He was a levitator. And they tried to catch him, to take him to the Inquisition, to ask him how he did these things. But fortunately, he levitated away and drifted over the hills of Rome. And so they decided it would be better to make him a saint. Isn't that nice? And Pope John Paul honored him. Ecumenical Buddhism. Buddhism, as well as Taoism and Confucianism, explained, especially for the Western Christian mind. An exploration of what unites Buddhism and the Eastern thought to other more Western religions, rather than what separates them. Yes, this blog is somewhat universalist in its syncretism and ecumenism, saying that a Christian, a saint, or even Jesus Christ can be a Buddhist. So Jesus can be a Buddhist. That's amazing. Is he God? Is he the Son of God? Is he the only way to salvation? Or can he now become a Buddhist? Or an Orthodox Christian? Who cares? One of the two. He can take his choice. So we can be all things to all men. Here is Pope John Paul II receiving the tilak, the bindi, the red dot, the sign of Shiva. If you read in Blavatsky's writings, Shiva she makes synonymous with Lucifer. Blavatsky says so, not me. All things to all men. Pope John Paul II on the one side, Pope Benedict on the other side, receiving the blessing from an Aborigine priest. All things to all men. How about voodooism? Here we have the embracing of voodooism. Voodoo is a religion originating in West Africa that is also widely practiced in Haiti and in other places. It is characterized by various rites of homage to the great master or good god who is the creator of the spirits responsible for protecting human beings. The great god and the spirits are identified with the Christian god and the saints of the Catholic Church. The calendar of voodoo feasts imitates that of Christian worship. Voodoo ceremonies consist of rituals invoking spirits and the great god are marked by drums and songs accompanying an animal sacrifice.
The rite culminates in a trance in which the ritual dancer is thought to be possessed by a divinity, a Lao, a lesser god. Ceremonies are conducted by a man, a Hungang, or a woman, a Mambo, who are often knowledgeable about witchcraft as well. No problem. We have a universal soup. We can endorse shamanism. Here we have the papacy endorsing shamanism. And we can embrace Islam and kiss the Quran. Pope kisses the Quran after an audience with Patriarch Raphael I of Iraq. And Pope Benedict is happy to receive this gift. We are going to unite the religions. We will redefine Jesus Christ. This is taken from Osservatore Romano. This is the official mouthpiece of the Vatican. Muslims, like Jews and Christians, see the figure of Abraham as a model of unconditional submission to the decrees of God. Following Abraham's example, the faithful strive to give God his rightful place in their lives as the origin, teacher, guide, and ultimate testimony of all beings. Pontifical Council for Interreligious Dialogue. Message to Muslims for the end of Ramadan. This human docility and openness to God's will is translated into an attitude of prayer which expresses the existential condition of every person before the Creator. You see, it's hard to begin your religion with Christ because you have a problem with Muslims and you have a problem with Jews. So let's backtrack a little bit. Let's not even begin with Jacob or Isaac. Let's backtrack a little bit. Let's go to Abraham. We have a common denominator. Problem solved. We need an Abrahamic religion. Fascinating. Pope John Paul II, taken from Osservatore Romane. Muslims and Christians adore the one God. Same God. Christians, Muslims believe in the same God, the one God. Fascinating. We believe in the same God, the one God, the living God, the God who created the world and brings his creatures to their perfection. This is the Pope speaking. Now, does Allah have a son? I'm just asking a question. Does he have a son? Did he send a son to come and die for the sins of the world? A son who is one with divinity. Okay. This one doesn't have a son. To the King of ages, immortal, invisible, the only God, be honor and glory forever and ever. Amen. And then they quote the New Testament. This is fascinating. Letter written by Pope John Paul II, addressed to my beloved Muslim brothers and sisters. Please don't misunderstand me. I'm not knocking Muslims. They are very, very ardent in their faith. And they want to do what is right. I had many Muslim students. And I got on very well with my Muslim students. But when it comes to theology, then you have to look at the various issues of faith. He says, the Pope says, I close my greeting to you with the words of one of my predecessors, Pope Gregory the VII, who wrote in 1076 already to Al-Nasir, the Muslim ruler. We believe.

mosque in the world, in Damascus. Pope made important overtures to non-Christian religions. Pope John Paul was convinced that prayer could bring believers together, an idea that inspired the 1986 World Day of Prayer for Peace in Assisi. The great Assisi gathering, which was, well, it's being kept every year as a memorial. That unprecedented gathering at the Pope's invitation drew leaders from the Jews, the Buddhists, the Shintoists, the Muslims, the Zoroastrians, the Hindus, the Unitarians, the traditional African and Native American religions, and many other together under the roof of the Basilica of St. Francis. They all prayed side by side with Catholic, Orthodox, and Protestant leaders for world peace. And there it was. They were all together. There's the Dalai Lama, and the Orthodox churches, and they're all one happy family. This is the Umdayat Mosque inside. And these are the sounds that you will hear there.

So you can see the same kind of rituals, the prayer beads, all of these things, very similar to Catholicism. And inside the mosque, you have this shrine. And here you have people venerating this shrine inside the mosque. Now, fascinating, this shrine is a memorial to a deceased person whose head is enshrined here in this memorial center. And the individual is none other than John the Baptist. So his head is there. And if you go to Istanbul, then there are other parts of John the Baptist. Interesting, there are three parts of him claimed to be around. Pope Benedict speaks with Muslims, leaders, delegation in the United States here in 2008, in this very year. And Benedict prays barefoot at the Blue Mosque. Earlier this month, during his visit to Istanbul, back Turkey's admission into the EU, prayed towards Mecca in a mosque and called Islam a religion of peace, tolerance, and love. Overtures. Here he is inside the mosque. Benedict is guided through the Blue Mosque in Istanbul. He's the second pope in history after John Paul II's visit in 2001 to set foot in a Muslim house of worship. The long reign of Pope John Paul II was marked by the dominant conflict of the age, the Cold War. And this pope has to solve the crisis between religions. So here we have a new ecumenical drive. Apparently, he disturbed them by saying certain things about violence and religion. And there were many, many riots all over the world, outrage over Benedict's remarks. I would like to suggest that nothing leaves the lips that isn't carefully weighed and planned. As a consequence, there was a defense and a cry that this is not the Muslim religion. And many, many leaders in the Islamic world wrote letters and sent a common document to the Vatican claiming they are a religion of peace. And the Pope said they are a religion of peace. That dialogue is in fact vital necessity in which in large measure our future depends, Benedict says. In his call for reciprocity in all fields, including religious freedom, Benedict was quoting his predecessor. Now this is marvelous. If we can have peace between the religions, great. Then this conflict will suddenly end. But what if the price is the sacrificing of the exclusivity of Christ?

Saudi Arabia was not represented at Monday's meeting. Leaders from many other Muslim states were on hand, among them Egypt, Indonesia, Iraq, Lebanon, Sudan, Turkey, Iraqi representatives. The whole world came together there, the whole Islamic world. The Holy Father indicated a profound respect for Islam. And he said, "It is now the time to put what happened behind all of us and to begin building a bridge between the two faiths. Time to unite. We need unity of religion. Pope calls for dialogue with Muslims." And here they come together around their table and we have the great gathering. And the magazine, Osservatore Romano, the official mouthpiece. They're pushing this agenda like you cannot believe. Special of the USA Today in the meeting, the Vatican says, was unprecedented in scope. Benedict told 20 Muslim ambassadors Monday that he is committed to positive dialogue with Islamic leaders and our future depends on the development of strong relations between the two faiths. And they were so proud of it, they put it on the front page of Le Osservatore Romano. Fascinating. World Religious Conference, official website of this Islamic movement. "We affirm the value of interfaith interaction for educating ourselves regarding other faiths and philosophical traditions. The interfaith concept is a unifying vehicle which can aid us in bringing the reformation of the world nearer to reality." So we need a reformation. But is this a reformation within Christianity? I don't believe so. This is a universal reformation for world peace and unity. And the Bible says when they say what? Peace. Peace. Then comes what? Sudden destruction. Now, let's investigate this a little bit. This is the Holy Quran. Transliteration in Roman script by Abdul Halim Elassi. And this is what the Quran has to say. "The end of Christ and the Bible and the Quran. But the Quran says, Christ was altogether saved from the indignity of the cross." Excuse me, did you understand that? Christ never died on the cross, the Quran says. "And as if it were by a miracle of likeness, someone else of the same features was crucified by the Jews under illusion," says the Quran, verse 157. "And they," Jews, "said in boast, 'We killed Christ Jesus, the son of Mary, the apostle of God and the knowledge of God.' But they killed him not, nor crucified him, but it was made to appear to them. And those who differ therein are full of doubts, with no certain knowledge, but only conjectures to follow. For a surety they killed him not." So the Quran says Jesus never died for you. It was an illusion, because if he was a holy prophet, God would not have let that happen. And whoops, took him away, and people were deceived into believing that he died. Holy Quran, verse 158. "Nay, God raised him up unto himself, and God is mighty wise, and there is none of the people of the book but must believe on him. Christ before his death on the day of judgment, he," Christ, "will be witness." VD 157 to 159, verse 4. Christ never died for you. Fascinating. While the Jews claim to have killed Christ on the cross, he is also a cardinal point of faith to the Orthodox Christian churches that A, Jesus Christ gave up his life on the cross, and B, he was buried after the crucifixion, C, on the third day he rose in body with his wounds fresh, and D, he met his disciples, and F, was afterwards taken up bodily to heaven. In fact, this is the belief which forms the basis of the theological doctrine of blood sacrifice and vicarious atonement for sins, which is, however, losing force with the modern age, an age of action and retribution. Comment in this Quran, page 26. Fascinating. And they're right. It is losing force. Even the bishop is saying,
Oh, you don't believe there was a resurrection or an ecclesiastical lift? Maybe he was eaten by dogs, said

bored, and you know, who cares? This is all spiritualized away, and there the problem is solved, and the way is open for unity talks. Quran. God is indignant if Christ is to be believed to be God himself. Vida 19:5, 75, 78:5. To say nothing of Godship, Christ is not even the Son of God, but only an apostle like several others. The same is the case with Uzair, a prophet of the Jews. The priests have often been the source of trouble in religion, to lead people astray and to grow rich at others' expense. It is to be accepted that Islam is the religion of truth and Muhammad is the apostle of God, says the Quran. Whew. What do we do now? Can Christianity and Islam sit at the same table? I ask the question. Quran. They do blaspheme who say God is Christ, the Son of Mary, but said Christ, O children of Israel, worship God, my Lord and your Lord. Quran, Surah 5, verse 58. So the Quran says the exact opposite of the Bible. Surah 19, verse 35. It befitteth not the majesty of God that he should take unto himself a son. Glory be to him when he decreeth a thing, he has said unto it only, be and it is. So the God of Islam doesn't have a son. The God of the Bible has a son. Can they be the same God? Question. Can they be the same God? This Protestant writer says, the Savior has said, he that believeth on the Son has everlasting life. He that believeth not the Son shall not see life, but the wrath of God abideth on him. He says again, and this is life eternal, that they might know thee, the only true God, and Jesus Christ, whom thou hast sent. Mohammedanism has its converts in many lands, and its advocates deny the divinity of Christ. We've just seen that. Shall this faith be propagated, and the advocates of truth fail to manifest intense zeal to overthrow the error, and teach men of the pre-existence of the only Savior of the world? Oh, how we need men who will search and believe the word of God and who will present Jesus to the world in his divine and human nature, declaring with power and in demonstration of the Spirit that there is none other name under heaven given amongst men whereby we must be saved. Oh, how we need believers who will now present Christ in life and character, who will hold him up before the world as the brightness of the Father's glory, proclaiming that God is love. Old-fashioned theology, no longer suitable for the times. Does mommy have to get the Jews and the Islams together? No wonder she's got a headache. I would also have a headache if I had to do that. Spiegel, the power of faith. And here we have the symbols of the religions together. And a power holding this globe in the hand. What is the dress of this power holding this globe? You know, these are fascinating signal pictures. Here we see this world conglomerate religion in the hand of the woman in red and purple. Dancing in the Lord. Let's worship the Lord. Which Lord? Daniel 3:25, and he answered and said, lo, I see four men loose walking in the midst of the fire, and they have no hurt, and the form of the fourth is like the Son of God. King James Version. American Standard Version. And the aspect of the fourth is like a son of the gods. Wow. Isaiah 7:14, therefore the Lord himself shall give you a sign. Behold, the virgin shall conceive and bear a son, and shall call his name Emmanuel, God with us. Isaiah 9:6, for unto us a child is born, and unto us a son is given. A child and a son. A prophecy 700 years before Christ.

place. And the government shall be on his shoulders, and his name shall be called Wonderful Counselor, the Mighty God, the Everlasting Father, the Prince of Peace. Old Testament. The Son will be called Wonderful Counselor, the Mighty God, the Everlasting Father, the Prince of Peace. Wow. Isaiah 9 verse 7, of the increase of his government and peace there shall be no end, upon the throne of David and upon his kingdom, to order it and to establish it with justice and with judgment and with justice from henceforth even forever. The zeal of the Lord of hosts will perform this. This is no ordinary man we're speaking about here. Here's another quote. But one surpassing all that imagination can present came from heaven to this world nearly 2,000 years ago to voice a strange and mysterious import was heard from the throne of God. Sacrifice and offering thou wouldst not, but a body hast thou prepared me. Lo, I come to do thy will, O God. The prophet said, for unto us a child is born, unto us a son is given, and the government shall be on his shoulders. And his name shall be called Wonderful Counselor, the Mighty God, the Everlasting Father, the Prince of Peace. Paul beheld Christ in his power, and he wrote, 1 Timothy 3:16, without controversy, great is the mystery of godliness. God was manifest in the flesh, justified in the Spirit, seen of angels, preached unto Gentiles, believed on in the world, received up in glory. Who was manifest in the flesh? God was manifest in the flesh. Fascinating what some modern translations do with that text. And remove God and put he in its place. Colossians 1:16, by him were all things created that are in heaven, that are in earth, visible and invisible, whether they be thrones, dominions, or principalities, or powers. All things were created by him and for him, and he is before all things, and by him all things consist. What did Paul think about Jesus Christ? He thought he was God. He said he was the creator, he was before all things. He holds all things together, and he was God manifest in the flesh. Christ was using the great name of God that was given to Moses to express the idea of eternal presence. See Exodus 3:14. Isaiah also saw Christ, and his prophetic words are full of significance. And then this wonderful quote about the mighty God, the everlasting Father. Speaking through him, the Lord says, I am the Lord thy God, the Holy One of Israel, thy Savior. Fear not, for I am with thee. Even I am the Lord, and beside me there is no Savior. You are my witnesses, says the Lord, that I am God. Yea, before the day was, I am he. I am the Lord, your Holy One, the Creator of Israel, your King. Paul said, who was that? He said, it was Jesus Christ. Islam says, no, there is no son. God is indignant if we say that he has a son. When Jesus came to our world, he proclaimed himself, I am the way, the truth, and the life. No man comes unto the Father but by me. The Lord must be believed and served as the great I am, and we must trust implicitly in him. If we want to study the deity of Christ, there are 8 passages where Jesus is described by the Greek word theos, God. John 1:1-3, 1:18, 20:28, Romans 9:5, Titus 2:13, Hebrews 1:8, 2 Peter 1:1, and 1 John 5:20. Jesus is described as theos, God. The Gospel of John, the apostle, records 7 miracles and 7 I am statements of Jesus, including John 8:58, Jesus said unto them, very verily I say unto you, before Abraham was, I am. Either he is Jesus, either he is God, or he's not.
The miracles

depict his omnipotence, his all-powerfulness, his omnipresence, he's present everywhere, his omniscience, his all-knowledge, his immutability, his unchangeable nature. If you go through those miracles of Jesus carefully, then anybody who made a study of those miracles will see that he must be God, because they apply to every single one of these characteristics. You can go to any one of them where Jesus doesn't even go to the place where he heals, and at that very moment a servant is healed or a child is raised. He doesn't even have to be there. He's omnipresent. Jesus heals a man born blind at the pool of Siloam. This picture is actually incorrect because he didn't find him there. He sent him there. But this is a fascinating story. Every story in the Bible has a very specific message. And the Gospel of John is the gospel on the deity of Christ. And any Christian who understands his Bible must be very sure that he knows what he's talking about. Here is the famous pool of Siloam. And the word Siloam means sent, as an apostle, as a messenger, to testify to a certain issue. And here is the man born blind. And the story is fascinating. John 9. Jesus passed by, he saw a man which was blind from his birth. His disciples asked him, "Master, did this man sin or did his parents sin?" Jesus said, "Neither of them. This man is not blind because of what happened to his parents or of some particular thing that he did." That's not in the character of God to go sizzle fits. As we saw in Zeitgeist, we must understand the character of God. "I must work the works of him that sent me. While it is day, the night cometh when no man can work. As long as I am in the world, I am the light of the world." He had something to demonstrate. And so he made some clay out of spit in the ground, and he touched his eyes. And he who had formed man out of clay, was he not able to restore man through clay? And he sent him off to the pool of Siloam. And there he was healed. And then, this magnificent story. He washed. "The neighbors, therefore, and they which were before had seen him that he was blind, said, 'Is this not he that sat and begged?'" Is this not he? And so they come to him and they ask him, and he says, "It's me. It's me. Who did it? A man called Jesus did it." And off they take him to the Pharisees. "This is he," others said, "he is like him." But he said, "I am he, it's me." And off he went. Now they brought him to the Pharisees, the one who had been blind. And the Pharisees were infuriated. And they said, "What is this thing here that's happening? Because what day was it?" It was the Sabbath day. And the Lord of the Sabbath had healed a man on the Sabbath day. Can he not set a captive free on that day? We have so many misconceptions about God and his character. And they ask him, they say unto the blind man again, "What sayest thou of him that he has opened thine eyes?" He said, "He is a prophet." Oh, they freaked. "How can he be a prophet if he healed on the Sabbath day? He must be a sinner. And you aren't blind. Call his parents." So they bring his parents. Here, John 9, 18 to 21, they call his parents. And the parents are scared. And the scarens are shivering. And they don't want to tell the Pharisees, because anybody who stands up for Jesus could be accused of hate speech in those days. And so they carefully say,

like his parents because they feared the Jews, for the Jews had agreed already that if any man did confess that he was Christ, he should be put out of the synagogue. Are we close to those times today? I think we're deadly close. Therefore said his parents, he is of age, ask him. Then again they called the man who was blind and said unto him, give God the praise, you liar. Give God the praise. We know that this man is a sinner. I love this answer. He answered, whether he's a sinner or not, I don't know. All I know is I was blind and now I see. Isn't that great? So here they are being confronted with this impossibility, a man born blind. And they said to him again, what did he do to thee? How opened thee thine eyes? And he answered them, I told you already, and you did not hear. Wherefore would you hear it again? Will you be his disciples also? That really freaked them out. And they reviled him and said, thou art his disciple, but we are Moses' disciple. We know that that God spoke unto Moses, but as for this fellow, who knows where the heck he comes from? The man answered and said, why, herein is a marvelous thing. I like this man. That ye know not from whence he is, and yet he has opened mine eyes. You as religious leaders, you should know better than this. Now we know that God heareth not sinners, but if any man be a worshipper of a God and doeth his will, him he heareth. Since the world began, it was not heard that any man opened the eyes of one that was born blind. And so they blew a gasket and they kicked him out. And this is the crux of the matter. And Jesus comes and he finds him, and he asks, dost thou believe in the Son of God? And the man says, Lord, who is he? And Jesus says, the one speaking to you is he. Wow. Thou hast both seen him, and it is he that talketh with thee. Now notice what the man does. And he said, Lord, Kyrios, I believe. And he worshipped him. He worshipped him. So what is Jesus? He's God. He's God. He's the Son of God. He's God. And then he said, and Jesus said, for judgment I am come into this world, and they which see not might see, and that they which see might be made blind. And some of the Pharisees heard it, and they freaked out again. And they said, which heard him, they said unto him, are we blind also? And Jesus said unto them, if you were blind, you should have no sin. But now you say, we see, therefore your sin remains. I believe history is repeating itself. There are many texts that confirm the divine nature of Christ, such as being everlasting, Isaiah 9:6, omnipresent, Matthew 18:20, 28:20, John 3:13, omniscient, John 2:24, omnipotence, Isaiah 9:6, Philippians 3:21, immutability, Hebrews 1:10, etc. So every aspect of deity is embodied in Christ. The Quran says he is not. For in him dwelleth all the fullness of the Godhead bodily. Colossians 2:9. They can change the verses as

depicts he who brings forth everything. For by him were all things created that are in heaven and that are in the earth, while visible and invisible, whether they be thrones, dominions, principalities, powers, all things were created by him and for him. And he is before all things, and by him all things consist. It's so plain. Philippians 2:6, who being in the form of God, thought it not robbery to be equal with God. Now, my question to you is this. Did the Jews understand what Jesus meant when he said the words that he did? Did they understand that he was saying that he is God? And the answer is yes. Let's read it. John 10:30-33. Jesus says, I and my Father are one. Then the Jews took up stones again to stone him. Jesus answered them, many good works I have showed you from my Father. For which of those works do you stone me? And the Jews answered him, saying, for a good work we stone thee not, but for blasphemy, and because that thou, being a man, makest ourselves God. So when Jesus said, I and the Father are one, the Jews understood what he was saying. He was saying that he is the deity, that he is God. And here's the story of the doubting Thomas. Fascinating story. John 14:8-9. Philip says unto him, Lord, show us the Father, and it's enough for us. Please, just get on with it. Show him to us. What does Jesus say to him? Have I been so long with you and you still don't know me, Philip? If you've seen me, you've seen the Father. Many who, like Thomas, wait for all cause of doubt to be removed will never realize their desire. They gradually become confirmed in unbelief. The same day, that evening, now when Jesus came back, the same day at evening, being the first day of the week when the doors were shut by, the disciples were assembled for fear of the Jews. Jesus had been raised from the dead, and he came to his disciples, and the disciples were gathered. Thomas was not there. It says so in the Bible. Came Jesus and stood in the midst and said unto them, peace be unto you. And when he had said so, he showed them his hands and his side. He was not a ghost. Then were the disciples glad when they saw the Lord. But Thomas, one of the 12 called Didymus, was not with them when Jesus came. That's what the scriptures say. And then he appeared again to them. And after 8 days, again his disciples were within. John 20:26-28. And notice what happens now. And Thomas was there this time. And they told him that the Lord had appeared, and he didn't believe it. And he said, don't touch him. Anyway, I don't feel him. Forget it. He's like me. Doesn't believe. I want to see. I want to know. Then came Jesus, the doors being shut, and stood in the midst and said, peace be unto you. Then said he to Thomas, reach hither thy finger and behold my hands, and reach hither thy hand and thrust it in my side, and be not faithless but believing. And Thomas answered and said unto him, what did he say to him? My Lord and my God. And Jesus said unto him, Thomas, because thou hast seen me, thou hast believed. Blessed are they that have not seen and yet have believed. If we remove the deity of Christ from the Bible, we are lost. Because no one has life within himself to raise himself from the second death but God himself. If Jesus is not God, we are eternally lost. And yet religion is robbing him of his deity. Faith for some, doubt and despair for others. This is a fascinating story. Neither Joseph nor Nicodemus had openly accepted the Savior when he was living. They were always in the background. Nicodemus used to come in the dark to ask him questions. The disciples had walked with him. The disciples who were Jesus' great followers and who said, we will never leave you, even if everyone forsakes you, said Peter, not I. What happened? They all ran. And they all hid themselves for fear of the Jews. Now it's amazing how people perceive things. Here was Nicodemus, and here was Joseph. And he
had asked for

the body of Jesus to Pilate. When Jesus died, these two Sanhedrin members became bold. Neither Joseph nor Nicodemus had openly accepted the Savior, says this writer, while he was living. They knew that such a step would exclude them from the Sanhedrin, and they hoped to protect him by their influence in its councils. Nicodemus, when he saw Jesus lifted up on the cross, remembered his words, "When I be lifted up, I will draw all men to me." On the Mount of Olives, "As Moses lifted up the serpent on the wilderness, even so must the Son of Man be lifted up, and whosoever believeth in him should not perish but have eternal life." On the Sabbath, when Christ lay in the grave, Nicodemus had opportunity for reflection. A clearer light now illuminated his mind, and the words which Jesus had spoken to him were no longer mysterious. He felt that he had lost much by not connecting with the Savior during his life. Now he recalled events of Calvary, the prayer of Christ for his murderers. Here he perceives Christ praying for a murderer. Now he recalled these events, and he answered to the petition to the dying thief, spoke to the heart of the learned counselor. Again he looked upon the Savior in his agony, and he heard the words of the last cry at his finished, spoken like the words of a conqueror. Again he beheld the reeling earth when that earthquake came, the darkened heavens when the sky was darkened, the rent veil in the temple, the shivered rocks, and his faith was forever established. The one lot run like jackrabbits, and the other one says, just like the centurion, "Surely this was the Son of God." The very events that destroyed the hopes of the disciples convinced Joseph and Nicodemus of the divinity of Jesus. Their fears were overcome by the courage of a firm and unwavering faith. Ezekiel says, "And they come unto thee as people cometh, and they sit before thee as my people, and they hear thy words, but they will not do them." This is modern Christianity. "For with their mouth they show much love, but their heart goeth after their covetousness. And lo, there are unto them a very lovely song of one that has a pleasant voice and can play well on an instrument. They all go to church. They all sing beautiful hymns, for they hear thy words, but they do them not. And when this cometh to pass, lo, it will come, then shall they know that a prophet has been amongst them." We have a form of godliness today denying the power thereof. They wear costly robes of purple and whatever, and deny the divinity of Jesus. We need to understand that we have to have a personal experience with this Savior of the world, or else we will have no experience of any value whatsoever. No man can impart to another the character of the fruit of the Spirit's working, and we cannot with darkness have a union. How can those who deny the divinity of Christ sit at the same table in a religious fashion now when with those who accept his divinity? How is that possible? I'm not advocating violence. I'm just advocating cling to your faith. Don't let universal soupdom rob you of the only salvation that there is. The Bible says, "Though Noah, Daniel, and Job were in the land, as I live, says the Lord God, they shall deliver neither son nor daughter. They shall but deliver their own souls by their righteousness." That's our choice. We can be swayed by all these winds of doctrine and by all this interreligious ecumenism. I don't mind if a person wants to be a Buddhist, let him be a Buddhist. I don't mind if he wants to be a Muslim, let him be a Muslim. But don't rob me of Jesus. And then I believe it's time to stand up and say, so far and no further. Revelation 11:17. "Saying, we give thee thanks, O Lord God Almighty, which art and wast and art to come, because thou hast taken to thee thy great power and has reigned." Who is this Lord God Almighty? In this text, it's Jesus. Let's go to a modern translation. Let's go to the American Standard.

Standard Version, saying, "We give thee thanks, O Lord God, the Almighty, who art and who wast, because thou hast taken thy great power and didst reign." What's gone? So who could it be here? Can be the Father. We can leave Jesus out of this equation in this text, in the modern translation, but we can't leave him out in the old translation. We can't leave him out in the received text, but we can leave him out in the Alexandrian text. Revelation 11:17 in the NIV, saying, "We give thanks to you, Lord God Almighty, the one who is and who was, because you have taken your great power and have begun to reign." This is a crisis. Revelation 16:5, "And I heard the angel of the waters saying, Thou art righteous, O Lord, which art and wast and shall be, because thou hast judged thus." God Almighty, the judge of all things. Who is he in this text? Jesus. ASV. "And I heard the angels of the waters saying, Righteous art thou who art and who wast, thou Holy One, because thou didst thus judge." Gone. Revelation 16:5, "Then I heard the angel in charge of the waters say, You are just in these judgments who are and who were the Holy One, because you have so judged." NIV. Do they have a problem with Jesus being God? Do they need an ecumenical Bible? Revelation 3:18, "I counsel thee to buy of me gold tried in the fire, that thou mayest be rich, and white raiment that thou mayest be clothed, and that the shame of thy nakedness do not appear, and anoint thine eyes with eye salve, so that thou mayest see. As many as I love, I rebuke and chasten, be zealous therefore, and repent." God is going to permit much turmoil on this planet. And we have to have a relationship with the only one who can save us. And we can choose to believe that he is a son of the gods, or we can choose to believe that he is the Son of God. That is our choice. "That the trial of your faith, being much more precious than gold that perisheth, though it be tried with fire, might be found unto praise and honor and glory at the appearing of Jesus Christ." Titus says, "This is our God. We have waited for him. He will save us. Whom having not seen ye love, and whom, though now you see him not, yet believing you rejoice with joy unspeakable and full of glory, receiving the end of your faith, even the salvation of your souls." Going to get tough. If you want to stand for truth and righteousness, you're going to have the whole world on your neck. "We do not always consider that the sanctification we so earnestly desire and for which we pray so earnestly," I like the way these people put it, "is brought about through the truth and by the providence of God in a manner we least expect. When we look for joy, behold, there is sorrow. When we expect peace, we frequently have distrust and doubt, because we find ourselves plunged into trial we cannot avoid. In these trials, we are having the answers to our prayers. In order for us to be purified, the fire of affliction must kindle upon us, and our will must be brought into conformity to the will of God. In order to be conformed to the image of our Savior, we pass through the most painful process of refining." I believe we are in the final straight. The world is forsaking Jesus left, right, and center. No matter how they do it, they may invoke his name, they may sing praises to him, but they are doing it by getting rid of his character, his law, and getting rid of his divinity, and trampling upon every precept of his word.
They may view us in the wrong light. They may think us in

error, that we are deceived and degrading ourselves because we follow the dictates of enlightened conscience in seeking for the truth as for hidden treasure. The psalmist says, "Examine me, O Lord, and prove me." The Lord in his providence bring men where he can test their moral powers and reveal their motives of actions, that they may improve what is right in themselves and put away that which is wrong. God would have his servants become acquainted with the moral machinery of their hearts. Now we need men of moral character, women of stature and morality to stand up and to say, Jesus Christ, the Savior of the world. Genesis 15:1, after these things, the word of the Lord came unto Abraham in vision, saying, "Fear not, Abraham, I am thy shield and thy exceeding great reward." What a promise. We have nothing to fear. Stand up. What happened when the disciples preached in the name of Jesus? They were taken captive. They were given a good beating. And they went off rejoicing, preaching in the name of Jesus. "Be strong and of good courage," says Deuteronomy. "Fear not, nor be afraid of them, for the Lord thy God, he it is that does go with thee. He will not fail thee, nor forsake thee." Here's a promise. "Luke, but even the very hairs of your head are all numbered. Fear not, therefore, ye are of more value than many sparrows." Isaiah, "For now, thus says the Lord, that created thee, O Jacob, he that formed thee, O Israel, fear not, I have redeemed thee, I have called thee by thy name, thou art mine." I don't care what Zeitgeist says, I don't care what Desmond Tutu says, I don't care what all these mega theologians say. I care for what the Word of God says, and I hope you do too. And this mighty text, I quoted it just now, looking for that blessed hope, and the glorious appearing of our great God and Savior, Jesus Christ. This is grammatically a genitive, kai construction. Now, what does that mean? A genitive, kai construction is that the two aspects are linked immovably, and that makes the great God and the great Savior one and the same individual grammatically according to the Greek. You cannot separate them. And the greatest theologians who wrote these marvelous, old, powerful documents, concordances on the Greek, will testify that this is a genitive kai construction. Jesus is God. You cannot remove his deity. He is the fourth man in the fire. And this battle is not only about you and me and about what we believe or how we will be saved. This battle is the final conflict of Satan himself to eradicate the Son of God from the minds of men. May God give us courage to stand for righteousness and truth. Thank you.

This is part one of a two-part series on healthcare and no buy, no sell. And as we look at healthcare issues out there today, we're seeing the health problems increasing. It's not decreasing. And then when you can't buy, you can't sell, you don't have accesses even to buy natural things, what do you do? So we're going to take a look at that this morning. Let's run over to PowerPoint here real quick. Typically today, when we have health issues, we go into the doctor, and that's what most folks do. They go into their physician, they get a diagnosis, and then they get whatever the doctor recommends. If there's a major issue, a trauma issue, a wreck or whatever, they get sent by ambulance. There may even be issues that there has to be the emergency room, maybe surgery. And the question is, what do we do? Let's say you're driving your car and you have an accident. You got a compound fracture of, say, the femur. You got to have surgery. You can't put a charcoal poultice on that. So what do you do to try to address these issues when you don't have access to conventional healthcare because you can't buy it? You got to figure out how to get it. So let's take a look. So the question is, what's the root cause? And I like prevention. I'm a huge prevention first person. Whether it's fire prevention, whether it's health prevention, what can we do to prevent that from happening? And the best way to do that is taking a look at root cause. So let's take a look this morning. We're going to spend a little bit on root cause, and then we're going to get into some treatments. Now, this is from the United States Surgeon General. The United States Surgeon General. Dietary excess and imbalance causes much disease and death. Again, here, what we're looking at the very beginning here is we're looking at prevention. Can we prevent that disease from coming on? Can we even prevent that falling out of the tree from coming on? Well, that's kind of hard sometimes, but maybe there is some prevention we can do. And sometimes us fellas, we do things that may not be the safest thing with a ladder or whatever. Well, let's use a little more caution. So dietary excess and imbalance causes much disease and death. Diet has a vital influence on health. Five of the top 10 killers are directly related to diet. Now, here I disagree with the Surgeon General. I believe that diet's related to even more of the five, but they at least give it to the five. This includes heart disease, cancer, stroke, diabetes, and atherosclerosis. This is clogged arteries. It is clear that diet contributes in substantial ways to the development of these diseases, according to the Surgeon General. Now, this is what's cool. And that modification of diet can contribute to their what? Prevention and control. They have the answer. But unfortunately, you know, it's interesting. When I go to Africa, Africa understands the aspect of let's do prevention. Africa understands the issue of lifestyle. And when I go to Rwanda, the president of Rwanda, he is looking for a healthy nation. He's looking for people not to be sick. He doesn't want to spend the money on healthcare. He doesn't want to spend the money on medicine. He just wants to fix the problem and not waste money. Versus here in America, we're looking for revenue. We're looking for revenue in healthcare. And how do you do that? Sick people. So it's a different mindset. This is from the National Institute of Health. Chronic diseases, often referred to as non-communicable diseases, NCDs, usually emerge in middle age after long exposure to an unhealthy lifestyle involving tobacco use. Now, it's true. If WHO had a way of addressing the biggest health care problem out in the world, if you rank order it, WHO says we would get rid of tobacco. That's huge. Lack of regular physical activity, we're seeing that here definitely, and consumption of diets rich in highly saturated fats, sugars, and salt, typified by fast food. Now, what are the big major issues here? Use of tobacco.

not exercising, and a poor diet. This lifestyle results in higher levels of risk factors. So as we look, that's a prevention issue. You increase your risk if you consume tobacco, if you don't have activity, and you don't have a good diet. It increases the risk factor for diseases such as hypertension, high blood pressure, dyslipidemia, issues with lipids, dyslipidemia, that's lipid issues, diabetes, obesity, act independently and synergistically. The risk factors are frequently undiagnosed or inadequately managed in healthcare services designed to treat acute conditions. Let's read that last sentence again. The risk factors are frequently undiagnosed, or inadequately managed in healthcare services which are designed to treat acute conditions. And we'll look at acute conditions in a minute, chronic versus acute. So we got a healthcare system that would rather deal with that is more. We do a good job in America addressing issues such as motorcycle accidents and falls out of trees and those acute issues. It's the chronic diseases that we just don't have the best system for. Harvard School of Public Health, maintaining the following health habits can increase years of life free of type 2 diabetes, cardiovascular disease, and cancer. Maintaining the following healthy habits can increase years lived free of type 2 diabetes, cardiovascular disease, and cancer. So again, Harvard's looking at prevention, being proactive. Eating a healthy diet, exercising regularly, maintaining healthy body weight, not drinking alcohol, and not to smoking or using the tobacco. Lifestyle diseases are symptomatic of everything that is wrong with today's lifestyle. Although the term was once used interchangeably with longevity diseases, this no longer holds true, as lifestyle diseases are no longer age-specific. We definitely see that in diabetes. Remember when we used to call type 2 diabetes adult onset, and juvenile diabetes, we had to quit doing that because we had kids that were then 17, 16, 15, 14, 13, 12 getting type 2 diabetes, which we called adult onset. So we had to change the name to what? Type 1 and type 2 diabetes. So it's not age specific. We can have kids that are having heart attacks in their teenage years. Diseases that are linked with lifestyle choices, such as those caused primarily by the physical activity, work stress, and other factors have now begun to affect young adults and children as well. You know, I go into the school system and I teach lifestyle, and it is not uncommon to see kids with their heads down on the desk just sleeping. And I'll ask them, I'll say, what time did you go to bed last night? 1 o'clock, 2 o'clock. Those kids aren't going to bed. What kind of food do you eat at home? And it's processed foods, junk food. Are you drinking water? No, I don't do water. They're drinking soft drinks. And so definitely it's not just these diseases with folks who are over 18 or adults. Kids are getting these diseases now. According to WHO, the entire world is moving towards a public health disaster as approximately 16 million people annually fall victim to lifestyle diseases prematurely. You know, we see that over in Asia. I remember Kuala Lumpur before fast food got there. I was talking with the folks with the Ministry of Health there, and they said the diseases in

And they're finishing it today. We've done multiple of these programs for 2 weeks, having excellent results. But what happened is, as Rwanda is becoming more affluent, they start getting what Cornell University calls the diseases of affluence. And so they're starting that fast food. They're starting to drink those soft drinks that they don't eat out in the bush. They did not eat before Kigali got the standard American diet. The need for public awareness isn't stressed enough, but is important because lifestyle diseases are also the most easiest to prevent. And I think this is really interesting. That's WHO, World Health Organization. Here's what they say. It is important because lifestyle diseases, and these are lifestyle diseases we're talking about here, most are also the most easiest to prevent. Simply modifying your lifestyle to eliminate and reduce risk can make a huge difference, according to WHO. Factors responsible for such diseases: poor eating habits and food choices. Poor eating habits can include the overconsumption of certain foods, dietary deficiencies, excessive intake of saturated fats, and refined processed foods. Now, Walt, we're talking end time events. We're talking about, you know, buy no sell. That's not what I came to listen for this here about, you know, eating right or whatever. I came to learn what kind of plants to use and whatever, because I don't have money or won't have money. Well, no. These lifestyle changes, when we don't have the ability to buy or sell, if we have good lifestyle, we shouldn't have these health issues. And this is what National Institute of Health is showing us. Harvard University is showing us lack of physical activity. This is a huge contributing factor to the rise of lifestyle diseases and chronic conditions like hypertension, high blood pressure, high cholesterol, and it can subsequently lead to problems with obesity, heart disease, diabetes, strokes, and so on. It can also increase levels of stress and anxiety and raise the risk of suffering from various other health conditions. So as we look at this time coming up, if we have good lifestyle now, we're less prone to get those diseases of high blood pressure, high cholesterol, obesity. Obesity has become one of the greatest problems of modern society, as it greatly increases the risk of numerous health conditions, from diabetes and hypertension to sleep apnea, osteoarthritis, low back pain, and gallbladder disease. As I sit down with people on a daily basis and we look at what their ideal body weight should be, it is a very common comment that they make. I haven't weighed that since I was in high school, or I didn't even weigh that in high school. I would look like a beanpole. I don't want to look like a beanpole. Well, as one fellow told me, let me back up. They tell me I would look, that doesn't look normal to be that kind of weight. Well, one guy told me, he says he told that to his doctor, and his doctor told him, well, maybe you're looking at the wrong people, what normal is. I know I have a family that comes in here. Dad's pretty big. Mom's pretty big. The oldest son, he's ideal body weight. Then the youngest son, he's a big old boy, just like daddy. They literally tell the oldest son, whose ideal body weight, he ain't right. He's too scrawny. He's the ugly duckling, because he needs to gain, you know, more weight and look like his younger brother to be more normal. The problem is, what's normal? I quit asking people what's normal for them, because normal is an unhealthy healthy lifestyle or unhealthy health status. So we want to be able to look at people that are ideal body weight and say, that's what I want to look at, just like that doctor said. And as I fly around the South or go places in the South, a lot of folks are outside ideal body weight. But when I go into Washington State, Oregon, California, Colorado, folks trim down as I go through the airports or as I go into the communities and teach. Those folks are in ideal body weight, and that's what people need to look at. These local folks, yes, they're all big. That's not what you need to look at as being normal. Obesity is also closely associated with cancer, coronary artery disease, and overall diminishes life expectancy. While body mass index, or BMI, is normally used to calculate

calculate the extent of body fat and the extent of obesity, the risk is also affected by one's distribution of fat. And it's true that belly fat, if we've got that weight in the middle, that's a problem. That leads to a whole number of other issues. And here it is. Abdominal fat poses the highest risk and is also referred to as central obesity. Abdominal fat poses the highest risk and is also referred to as central obesity. Central obesity greatly increases the risk of lifestyle diseases early in life with conditions like raised insulin, high blood pressure, high triglycerides, and cholesterol levels, even affecting young adults and children, actually, I'm finding. Stress and anxiety. Stress doesn't just affect us emotionally or mentally. It also has a clear physical effect as it aggravates and increases the risk of conditions like obesity, cardiovascular disease or cardiac diseases, diabetes, asthma, Alzheimer's disease, rapid aging, gastrointestinal problems. Stress and anxiety can also affect one's ability to relax and get proper sleep, contributing to further deterioration in health and a host of other problems. Let's stop and take a look here. As we look at the effects of stress, I remember I have a friend, she's a nurse, and I've shared this with y'all before on some of the other programs. She would draw labs to make extra money. And then she would go into, you know, different, you know, businesses or groups or whatever, or individual and draw labs and tell people what they need to do to adjust their lifestyle to fix these labs. Well, she went to this group of people and she drew their labs, but quite a few of them had low protein. So like a good nurse, she then asked them, you know, individually, what do you eat for breakfast? What do you eat for dinner? What do you eat for supper? And individually, and they all had good diets. They all ate adequate protein, but there wasn't enough protein in the blood. So she went to a friend of ours and a mutual friend. He's a physician, and she has helped me out with this problem. So they went and started investigating this group of people, why they had low protein in their blood, though they ate adequate protein. Well, here's what they found. This group of people were, it was a church, actually. They were a very conservative church. And they worried about everything. They worried about what you did and he did and she did what he did and what they did. They were all big worriers. Well, what happens is when you worry, when you have stress, anxiety, when you're in that situation, digestion doesn't work adequately. It actually slows down, shuts down, and we don't digest nutrients properly. One of the items is protein. From a macronutrient to a micronutrient, to be small enough to be absorbed into the small little screens in the villi in the small intestines. And then that protein just goes right out through the waste. Why are we talking about this stress and anxiety? Because we're talking about a time of no buy, no sell. Is that going to be a time of anxiety and stress? Absolutely. And then that, what do we do with that? We're going to talk about it, but trust in God. That is so important to deal with stress and anxiety, because as it says here, stress, anxiety not only affects just the mental issues, it can affect a whole host of issues in the body, because the brain controls the whole body. So as you look at stress and anxiety, look how it could also affect your whole body. And we'll come back to that as we look at trusting God. Poor sleep. Sleep is one of the most neglected requirements for human health and well-being. Several studies have clearly indicated the importance of sleep in terms of both quality and quantity for general health, as it affects various metabolic and endocrine and neurological functions of the body. Sleep deprivation, whether through a lack of sufficient sleep or interrupted in poor quality sleep, significantly increases the risk of hypertension, high blood pressure, heart disease, elevated cholesterol and triglyceride levels, obesity, issues of sleep apnea, and a number of other health conditions. And so as we look at sleep, there's three major issues I look at. Number one, are you getting those 8 hours of sleep? Number two, are you getting to bed by 9 o'clock? We find with the glymphatic system,

on those hours before midnight or work twice the hours of after midnight. But it's the cleaning that takes place in the brain's lymphatic system, called the glymphatic system, that's taking place in those hours before midnight that significantly are affected by being asleep. If you're not asleep, they don't effectively work. And the other is, are you getting interrupted sleep at night? Guys, are we waking up seven times, five times to go to the bathroom because of prostate issues? Or ladies, are you waking up and then can't go to sleep because you're worrying about the kids and the grandkids? We need that contiguous sleep to get that REM sleep, those four stages of sleep. Very important. Three major issues there. Poor sleeping habits can also affect growth and development in infants and children. How many kids do you see that don't go to bed on time? As I mentioned, in the classroom, these kids aren't going to bed till 1, 2 o'clock in the morning. Parents have their kids out shopping late at night in the Walmarts. Sleep disorders, when ignored or untreated, can start to affect mood and behavior patterns, thereby taking a toll on work and family relationships. And we all know this. This doesn't just affect productivity and physical health, but it also can cause depression and social disorders. Smoking. Smoking is one of the biggest public health problems because of the high risk it poses. Smoking is associated with various lifestyle diseases, such as numerous respiratory disorders like bronchitis, asthma, lung cancer, oral cancer, and other cancers, cardiovascular disease, strokes, and numerous other health conditions. Alcoholism. Alcohol consumption increases HDL, that's the good cholesterol that should be decreases, risk of heart disease, colorectal and breast cancer, hypertension, and diabetes. It also contributes to the development of various other lifestyle diseases and conditions like GERD, gastroesophageal reflux disease, and liver cirrhosis. Now, these items I just talked to you about actually are common lifestyle habits that cause disease, which comes out of Med India. So as Med India looks at how to address these diseases in India, these are problems that they have found. Sound familiar? Absolutely. So correcting the primary root cause, lifestyle, changing and consistently following lifestyle behaviors can affect both chronic and acute health concerns. So by correcting the primary root cause or lifestyle, changing and consistently following healthy lifestyle behaviors can affect both chronic and acute healthcare concerns. So as we're looking at how to control our health during buy no sell, can we proactively prevent diseases that we may need to see a doctor or may need to have medication? Absolutely, we can. Chronic. What's the difference in chronic and acute? Chronic concerns occur slowly, like COPD, chronic obstructive pulmonary disease, lasts for a long duration up to a lifetime, causes slow and long-term harm. Diseases, Alzheimer's, asthma, bipolar, cancer, COPD, cardiovascular, depression, diabetes, eczema, epilepsy, HIV, long-term things, IBS, irritable bowel syndrome, kidney disease, lower back pain, lupus, migraine, headaches, osteoporosis, renal failure, that's kidney failure, and tuberculosis, et cetera. Those are chronic diseases. So what's acute concerns? Those are things you think about having to go to the emergency room for. An acute concern occurs rapidly, sudden onset, lasts for a short period of time, occurs suddenly without any existing symptoms. Acute respiratory distress syndrome, bronchitis, a broken bone, burns, cuts, a cut or a stab wound, a flu, heart attack, pneumonia, sinus infections, strep throat, etc. Those are sudden onset items. Let's see what the Bible has to say. If thou will diligently hearken to the voice of the Lord thy God, and wilt do that which is right in his sight, and will give ear to his commandments, and keep all his statutes. Now, statutes, the health laws fall within statutes. He gave us statutes in the Bible on what foods to eat, how to wash and sanitation. He's given us health statutes and inspiration. So if we will diligently hearken to the voice of the Lord thy God, will do all that is right in his sight, will give ear to his commandments, and keep all of his statutes. God is very conditional.
It reminds me of

basic language. Did y'all take basic language back in school? If-then statements? It's an if-then statement. I will put none of these diseases upon thee, which I have brought upon the Egyptians, for I am the Lord that healeth thee. That is a promise, y'all. And so if we proactively follow the statutes, God will bless. Now, Review and Herald, June 5, 1866. I will advocate the cure of disease by the use of nature's own remedies: air, light, heat, exercise, food, sleep, recreation, etc. Now, let's look a little more deeply to things that we may have been more familiar with. Ministry of Healing, page 127. Pure air, sunlight, abstemiousness, that's temperance, that's making the right decisions, rest, exercise, proper diet, the use of water, and trust in divine power. These are true remedies. That's interesting. These are true remedies. Therefore, there must be false remedies. Now, I know many of y'all have studied the subject of true education, which means there must be false education. So if we say there's true remedies, there must be likewise false remedies. And here they are: nutrition, exercise, water, sunshine, temperance, air, rest, trust in God. We all know these. And we think, oh, well, I've heard that my whole life. But you know what? These are huge. Several years ago, I had a couple come in. I hope y'all are drinking your water. And they were sitting just right over here. And they were from Knoxville. Both had health concerns. They were in their mid-60s, about to retire. And the man sits down. His wife walks into the bathroom, and he's sitting there. And I have a poster that my son Carson made for me that has these 8 laws and pictures of them. And I noticed this man was just looking at this poster, just staring at it, while his wife was there in the bathroom. I didn't say anything. And finally he says, "That is the key." I said, "What are you talking about?" He said, "That is the key." I said, "To what?" He says, "I have worked in healthcare my whole career. Those 8 items are the key to health." He was exactly right. And should that be surprising? No. I've got a 2007 2007 Chevy Silverado. My son had a Dodge. So if I took my son's Dodge manual and tried to fix my Chevy Silverado, would that work? No. You need the Chevy Silverado manual for that year. Well, God has given us the manual here. And it reminds me of when we were in school and the teacher would give us, and we'd put circle, we'd fill in the circles with a pencil. And then we'd bring our test up, and the teacher would lay down this key that had holes punched in it to the right ones. And where she saw black, she didn't write nothing. But if it was a red, if it was missing, she put the red dot in there and circle red. I didn't like the red. And she'd fill that full of red if I had the wrong answers. But if it was all black, I got it 100%. This is the key to health. If you lay it down, this is the answer. And God has given us this key because he loves us. And now we're seeing, as you saw Med India, a lot of this was there. As I read Harvard, these are there. As I read Mayo Clinic, these are there. As I went to Cornell and took nutrition, these are there. As I look at over at Duke University, these are there. And so science is now proving it, but we've had it for a long time. And because we've had it a long time, we've just, I ignore it. That's, we've got drugs now. No, this stuff is a whole lot more powerful. Nutrition, the proper food, exercise. And as we look at nutrition, you want to eat those at the same time every day. We want that whole food plant-based diet. Cornell found that a whole food plant-based diet with variety, you live 15 years longer. Inspiration tells us that the 144,000 will be eating a whole food plant-based diet. They will not be eating animal products. Now, that's not because that they're being tortured and they're not allowed to eat animal products. It's just becoming an issue. It's becoming a problem. When I took nutrition from Cornell, we learned that dairy is the most significant chemical

carcinogen ever discovered. That's from the course Diseases of Influence. Dairy is the most significant chemical carcinogen ever discovered. We also learned that dairy, for a child that has the gene for type 1 diabetes, it increases that child's risk of type 1 diabetes by 1,100% if they use dairy. As we look at the issues of meat, I grew up on a dairy farm. We had beef cattle. We then went to beef cattle. I quit eating animal products because I saw the condition of our cows, and I quit eating it because I saw what we were taking in the stock market. I saw what other folks were taking in the stock market, and there were sick animals. I quit eating them. So as we look at nutrition, are you eating that whole food, plant-based diet? Are you eating at the regular times each day? Are you chewing that food? Are you using those keys to nutrition? Exercise. Duke University found the best exercise is 4 times a day, not just once a day, not 3 times a week, 5 times a week, but 4 times a day has the best physiological effect on the body. Just go out and take a stroll after a meal. Go out and take a walk. Have we heard that before? Absolutely we have. Water, adequate water. All right, body weight divided by 2. They say that at University of California at Davis, a 5-year-old needs at least a 1/2 gallon of water, up to 128 pounds. That's to sit on the couch. If they're exercising, they need more. If it's us that are over 128 pounds, body weight divided by 2, that many ounces of water. And then, you know, I'm a firefighter. So the state of Tennessee tells me I'm supposed to drink 1 gallon of water a day. Well, if you drink more than 3 to 4 ounces at a given time, it causes free flow and you just urinate it off. So we want to take a swig about 4 times every half hour, except while we're eating. Very important. Sunshine, getting that sunshine. And when we're out in the sunshine, don't wear sunglasses all the time. If you're in construction, if you're in landscaping, yes, wear the sunglasses, but part of the day, don't wear sunglasses because you need that ultraviolet light coming through the eye, stimulating the pineal gland to convert the tryptophan into serotonin, and then later on to make the melatonin. Also, you need that vitamin D. We need sunshine. Temperance, making the right decisions. Are you making the right decisions of what you're eating, what you're drinking, or even the music you're listening to or what you're watching? Temperance is very, very important. Making those right decisions. Fresh air, not breathing pollution. I was in Alaska this week, last week and this week, went up there to speak, and it was beautiful. I mean, beautiful. And there wasn't any pollution up there. We were up in the fishing villages, teaching up there, Mary Lou and I, and the fresh air, the water. Went up on an area that we had ice that was melting on a glacier, and drank the water. Oh, delicious. Fresh air is important, not having pollution, but also you need diaphragmatic breathing, where you're not breathing like a chihuahua, and you want to breathe with good diaphragmatic breathing. Rest, get those hours before midnight, get that those 8 hours, that contiguous sleep, very important. And the most important here, in all of these, N-E-W-S-T-A-R-T, all eight, we have to do. Even trusting in God, we have to trust. That's an action on us. But God is the one that does the healing and makes all of these work. And you say, well, I'm trying to figure out how to get ready for buy, no sell in healthcare. What do I do when I have this? Do this first. If you follow these laws, it prevents those diseases that you got to fix. Does that make sense? The brain is the organ and instrument of the mind and controls the whole body. In order for the other parts of the system to be healthy, the brain must be healthy. In order for the brain to be healthy, the blood must be pure. If by correct habits of eating and drinking, the blood is kept pure, the brain will be properly nourished. And so what we see here is if we have an issue of the body, we got to first fix the brain. But before we fix the brain, we must fix the blood, have pure blood. And how do we do that? By what we're eating and what we're drinking. Even 1 Corinthians 10:31 says, whether therefore you eat or drink, or whatever you do, do all to the glory of God. God could have just said in that text, do all to the glory, whatever you do, do all to the glory of God. But God loves us, and he gave us a tip. What you eat, what you drink, that's the fuel that's going to go into the blood. Yes, all eight laws affect our blood. Even trusting in God affects our blood. But we got to take care of the blood. Therefore, the brain works properly. When the brain's working properly, then
our body works properly. Very important to understand this.

system of how it works. David Werner, who is the author of Where There Is No Doctor, here's what he said. Healthcare is not everyone's right, but everyone's responsibility. Informed self-care should be

responsibility. And that's what he's saying here. Take responsibility of your care proactively, us. Not just say, well, if I get sick, no problem, my doctor give me a pill and I'm okay. That's not the way to look at it. Ordinary people provided with clear, simple information can prevent and treat most common health problems in their own homes earlier, cheaper, and often better than can doctors. Why? Because we're just doing it naturally. We're preventing it. Medical knowledge should not be the guarded secret of a select few, but should be freely shared by everyone. And that's what God did. God gave us these 8 laws and to be able to take care of our health. And he wants all of us to use that to take care of ourselves and not depend on another person because they use these highfalutin words and we don't understand them. God made it very simple. Eat healthy food. Get your exercise. Drink water adequately, and so on in those 8 laws of health. People with little formal education can be trusted as much as those with a lot. We don't have to have a PhD, an MD, whatever, to be trusted with how to take care of our bodies. Everybody can learn that. You know, I go into the school system and I teach kindergarten through 8th grade and also high school. It's amazing what a kindergartner can pick up on those basic laws of health, a first grader. And I meet families out in Walmart and they'll say, oh, I'm having to buy different food today because of you going into the school system. Because my kindergartner, my first grader, my second grader are telling me the problems with soft drinks, the problems with refined sugars, the problems with this or that. The kids pay attention and they can process that. Basic health care should not be delivered, but encouraged. So what do? We've got to have a healthy diet. We got to get out and exercise. We got to drink adequate water. We got to get sunshine. We got to make the right decisions. Have fresh air. Get our sleep. Trust in God. Very basic. I spend this 45 minutes on this first because doing these can prevent a lot of health issues that you don't have to worry about fixing. Prevention is huge. You change the oil in your car. You rotate your tires. You clean your car. You have prevention things on your cars. I grew up on a farm. We did not pull the tractor out without checking the oil, without greasing the tractor and the implements. That tractor is what made us be able to run the farm. And you had to take care of your equipment because it's expensive. Well, your body's expensive. If you don't take care of your body, it's going to be expensive, whether through medical care or not being able to work because you can't work because you have diseases or health problems. So proactively, this 45 minutes is very important to make sure you're following these laws of health in order that you can then have less of the diseases. So let me share one more thing that I learned a lot. There was a surgeon years ago that taught me this very important basic thing. He said, Walt, if you want people to be healthy, these are the things you have.

pulmonary, the lung function, could that affect the brain? Absolutely. And the list goes on. So you then have to identify, are those other systems or organs working properly? Identify those organs and systems that are not working properly that could affect the primary organ or system. So that's that was the second thing. The third thing he said you have to do is take, once you have all those organs and systems identified, then you have to take away anything that can harm any of those organs and systems. Lifestyle. Can alcohol affect those issues? Can tobacco? Can sleep deprivation? Can a poor diet? Can risky behaviors? Absolutely. Take those away. Then he says you have to provide all those organs and systems what they need to run adequately or to properly work. Again, we go back to those eight laws of health. Those are the big guys that can make the organs and systems work well. He said, then you can cure disease. And he was exactly right. So as I sit down and I work with people today, this surgeon was a very smart man. He was the top surgeon in Philadelphia in his field. He was also, then not to make even more money, he was a big trauma physician. And God spoke to him and said, you need to leave allopathic healthcare and start your own lifestyle center. And that's what he did. And that's when I learned this information from him. So as you look at addressing health issues, that's a very simple process. Take a look at what the concerns are. Look at how the laws of health that they're using and fix those laws of health. Okay. So we have a few moments here that will start in part one. Then this afternoon, we'll come back and we'll look at part two and we'll finish these diseases. So what are the 10 most common clinical reported reasons for office visits? These are the top 10 reported reasons that physicians say that people come into a doctor's office in the United States. Upper respiratory infections, hypertension, high blood pressure, routine health maintenance, they just don't take care of themselves, arthritis, diabetes, depression or anxiety, pneumonia, middle ear infection, and back pain, and dermatitis. Those are the top 10 causes that people go into a doctor's office in the United States according to their physician. So what do we do? So let's look first at upper respiratory tract infections. Now, number one, as we look at diseases, also look at keeping your immune system up. What can take down your immune system? Three big items, and you can do all the right things. You can come into my store and buy everything. But if you do one or the three of these items, it'll take down everything that you just did. Number one, eating refined sugar. Refined sugar can take out your immune system significantly. Dr. Neil Nedley, in his book, Proof Positive, I encourage you to have that in your library if you don't have it. Proof Positive tells us that a 12-ounce soft drink will take out your immune system 50% for the next 4 hours. Nedley says if you add just a little Snickers bar, now I'm not talking the ones, you know, today, I'm talking the little ones when we were kids, just a small Snickers bar and a 12-ounce soft drink will wipe out your immune system. 13 out of 14 white cells are anesthetized. Only one white cell out of 14 is going to work up to the next 4 hours, according to Nedley. A milkshake, your average milkshake, your average piece of cheesecake will wipe out your immune system, he says, 92 to 93% for the next 4 hours. So sugar, be careful with sugar, processed sugar. You can do, you know, honey and maple syrup and dates and bananas. Those are not that processed, you know, like the refined sugars, but be careful even with them. But that's what Mary Lou now puts in our food. The next one is sleep deprivation. Sleep deprivation can significantly take out your immune system. We're told that sleep deprivation can take out your immune system as much as stress can. So what can stress do? Neil Nedley, I believe it was in Depression the Way Out, he says that 1 minute of anger will significantly lower your immune system for 6 hours. Well, a good friend of mine, Dr. Arvo Khanna, who's a neurologist that specializes in brain function.

function, who's also a friend of Neil Nedley, used to work with Nedley. I asked Arvo, I said, Arvo, Neil says that 1 minute of anger will wipe out your immune system significantly for the next 6 hours. What if we didn't have anger, but we had major stress? Physiologically, what's the difference? And Arvo said, it's the same. So I said, would it be accurate then if I pulled anger out and put stress in Neil's sentence, 1 minute of stress, major stress, will wipe out your immune system for 6 hours? And Arvo says, absolutely. So stress will wipe you out. Have you ever been just plumb stressed and then you get sick? Well, it's because it wiped out your immune system. And so whether it's anger, whether it's stress, you now wiped out your immune system significantly for 6 hours. Sleep deprivation will wipe out your immune system. They say the amount of stress, so 6 hours. So don't eat that processed sugars. Get your sleep and trust in God. Manage that stress. Very, very important. Upper respiratory tract infections, a neti pot is a great tool to keep that good and clean. There's a couple girls I went to Southern Missionary College with, SMC, and their daddy was a dentist. And he told me years later, right before he retired, that the way he kept from getting sick, and this was back before they wore all the masks and everything. He said, I use a neti pot every day when I go home to clean out my sinuses. And that keeps me from getting sick. The Indians do that. That's called sinus hygiene. And neti pot is a great tool. You can put some salt in it. Make your own saline solution. That's real simple. Saline solution, 1 teaspoon to 1 pint of water. 1 teaspoon to 1 pint of distilled water. You now have normal saline. And pour that in there. Warm it up to body temperature. Pour it through one side. Then pour it through the other side. A key is have the mouth open. You have better plumbing that way, our ventilation and our venting, and it doesn't go down the throat. A sinus pack. And that's a hydrotherapy treatment when you can just get a cloth, heat it up, put it over the sinus area here. A great tool for working in that area. Another item, Dr. Thrash taught me this one. It's pretty cool, a snorkel hydrotherapy. So you're having upper respiratory, and upper respiratory is from here, from your Adam's apple up. That's upper respiratory. Then lower respiratory is from your Adam's apple down. You take 2 buckets of water. One is hot, one is cold. Now you can have it plumb ice cold. Your face can actually tolerate cold better than real hot. And then you put a snorkel in your mouth. You stick your face down. Don't let it go in your ears, but up to where your ear is, down in the water, breathe through that snorkel for 3 minutes in the hot. Come up, stick your face into the cold water, spigot cold, ice cold for 1 minute. Come back up, go to the hot. Just go back and forth, back and forth. It's amazing for upper respiratory tract infection. Have a box of Kleenex is also. And you just keep going until everything's cleaned out. Steam inhalation, just plain steam inhalation, is very, very good for upper respiratory tract infections. Saltwater gargle can help with upper respiratory infections. Garlic is a great tool. It's antibacterial, antiviral, antifungal, antimicrobial, antiparasitic, works very, very well. Cloves of garlic. And I like Alimed. Alimed is super powerful. It takes 24 cloves of garlic to make 1 drop of Alimed. So when I have nurses come in with a sinus infection, they were taking Cipro, then they get a UTI, then they take something, then they get a yeast infection. Now they just come down to my store and they'll get Alimed. And they'll take that for 10 days. It's like doing a Z-Pak, but it's just Alimed. And it wipes out the sinus infection. They don't get the UTI. They don't get the yeast infection because they're not going to all of those antibiotics. And so garlic works very well. But as a time of no buy, no sell, you can get garlic. You won't be able to get the Alimed out of England or from me. And so growing that garlic proactively, growing those herbs now, growing those things that we talked about yesterday that can boost, that we can use as food and also medicinally, get those things growing. Because when no buy, no sale comes, you may not be able to buy seeds, be able to get those plants, get them started now, get out in the country now. Don't live in the cities. Get out in the country now, start your herb gardens so that you'll have your medicine growing for when you need it. Because once the door closes,

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Oregano, another great tool that I like. 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You can put it in your water, put it under your tongue. It's excellent, excellent for upper respiratory issues. Ginger, another great one. Honey, all these guys are antiviral, antibacterial. Eucalyptus, a great one. Another steam treatment you can do. You can use a nebulizer. You can use, just put it in a pot of water and breathe it. It's a bronchial dilator, and so it's going to help the lower respiratory, but also it helps up here. How many of y'all grew up in the South? Well, I know Vicks is other places because I was talking to Africa day before yesterday and teaching, and I asked them if they had Vicks over there, and they said they do. But Vicks started over in North Carolina and Winston-Salem area, and Vicks, my grandma had Vicks in her purse, and if you had any kind of a nose problem or a throat problem or a chest problem, she whoop out that Vicks. She had it in her purse 365 days a year. And Vicks works really well to put up in your nose or whatever. What's the active ingredient? Eucalyptus. Thyme is also good. Heliotherapy. Heliotherapy is sun therapy. Sun therapy works very, very well. If you're having some upper respiratory issues, get outside, lay in the sun, and get some sun to the upper respiratory. Far infrared, you may not have ability for far infrared then, if you have a machine, but far infrared is amazing, amazing for upper respiratory issues. Well, y'all, we've run out of time. We'll come back this afternoon. We'll go into hypertension as our next item, and we'll take a look and we'll continue that list and maybe a few more items on what you can do for healthcare when there is no buy, no sell. But remember, be proactive so you don't get those problems that you then have to deal with.

80% of Americans sleep with their phones. Is this a contributing factor to the mental illness we're seeing, the headaches we're seeing, the brain tumours we're seeing? Because the pillow is no protection. Giselle, phones harm you. Well, it's not hard to do a bit of a search on this and find out that they do. But what I'd like to do now is I'd like to take you through a very simple explanation, and I'd like to use common sense. Now, scientifically, physiologically, we are electrical people. There's a spark of electricity in every cell in the body. Our electrical system specifically is our nervous system. So our spinal cord takes the largest amount of nerves. Our brain is a combination of a huge gathering of nerves, and the nerves go through the whole of our body. One of the problems with technology today is the excess in electromagnetic field. We are electrical people, and this excess interferes with our electricity because these devices, whether it be cell phone or iPad or computer, they are the worst because they're close. The television is usually a little bit further away, so it doesn't pose as much as a problem.

80% of Americans sleep with their phones. Is this a contributing factor to the mental illness we're seeing, the headaches we're seeing, the brain tumours we're seeing? Because the pillow is no protection. But you need your phone because you're on call. You need it for an alarm clock. I'd like to suggest if we go to bed early, we won't need an alarm clock. I wake at 5 every day, sometimes 10 past, sometimes 10 to, sometimes 4:30, sometimes 5:30, and I never use an alarm clock. But I eat breakfast like a king, lunch like a queen, and tea like a pauper. If I do eat, and sometimes I eat nothing, if I do eat, it's incredibly light. I go to bed early, usually between 9, sometimes 8:45, sometimes 9, sometimes 9:30, sometimes 10. I try not to go to sleep after 10. And because I go to bed early, and because my windows are wide open, and because I have a lot of fresh air around me and I don't have any technology in my bedroom, I wake. We have a divine appointment every single morning with God. Isaiah 50 verse 4 talks about it. This is what it says. The Lord God hath given me the tongue of the learned, that I may know how to speak a word in season to him that is weary. He wakeneth morning by morning. He wakeneth my ear to hear as the learned. Oh, I love the way God gently wakes you in the morning. Your body's ready to go when it wakes up by itself. You have a much better sleep when you wake up by yourself. And so try not to use the alarm. You might need to use it until you get into the habit of waking early. So if you do need to use an alarm, please put it in the hallway. It will wake you. If you're on call, please put it in the hallway. We've got to keep these devices away from our bodies. There's information coming out today about women, young girls even, getting breast cancer in the breast where they put their cell phone into the pocket that's in their bra. You can even buy a bra today with a pocket in it. I wonder how many hip replacements are going to happen in the young people that have the cell phone in their back pocket. It's a silent killer because you cannot see the killer frequencies that are coming up. You cannot see them. You cannot hear them. And because we cannot see or hear them, we think we're okay. And because it doesn't hurt initially, we don't think it's doing us any harm. But you can do a search on this. There are many books written on it. There's something like 10,000 research papers out on the fact that these cell phones are interfering with our own body's frequencies and causing disruptions. How we love them. How I love mine. Here's mine. Mine has a safe sleeve on it. It's called Safe Sleeve. And my safe sleeve has a card in there, and that card blocks all electromagnetic field coming out. So when I have that up to my ear, I'm not getting any electromagnetic field. You can buy devices that will protect you. Make sure there is no technology in your bedroom. Please be cautious on the children. Let me give you the Russian figures. The Russians who banned microwaves in 1976. These are the Russian figures. Under the age of 2, no exposure at all. Under the age of 5, 5 minutes a day. Under the age of 10, we're getting up to 15 minutes. At the age of 15, half to 3/4 of an hour. By 18, 3 hours a day. They're the Russian figures. How did they come at those figures? They had scientists that investigated the effect of the electromagnetic field, and they want to protect their children. Please protect your children. We are exposed to so many environmental poisons today, which we do not choose to be exposed to. They're everywhere, they're everywhere. And so we must do our part to make sure our children are growing up in a safe and healthy environment so we have strong, healthy adults in the next generation.

God gives us ample reasons to have evidence in a belief in Him. God gives us ample reasons to believe and trust in the Word of God.

Hi, my name is Brother Christopher Hudson, and I'd like to invite you to listen closely to this very special Amazing Discoveries presentation. Now, before I open the Word of God, as it is my tradition, I hope it's yours as well, I want to invite you to have a word of prayer with me, because God is the one that opens up the human mind to comprehend the divine truths that He has given to us in the Bible. So let's pray. Father in heaven, thank you for never being wearied with the voice of your children. And I come before you right now in the name of Jesus, and I'm asking you that you please teach us from your word. You promised that if our parents, being evil, know how to give good gifts unto their children, how much more would you, our Father, which is in heaven, give the Holy Spirit unto them that ask him? And so please clear my mind, settle my heart, use my mouth, and let all be to your name's honor and glory. For this I pray, and I thank you in Jesus' name. Amen. I want to invite you to open your Bibles, if you have one before you, to the book of 1 Thessalonians chapter 5, beginning at verse 1. The Apostle Paul, under the inspiration of the Spirit of God, has very important information to relay to all of us that each one of us needs to have a clear understanding of. The scripture tells us there, "But of the times and the seasons, brethren, ye have no need that I write unto you. For yourselves should know perfectly that the day of the Lord so cometh as a thief in the night." Now, there are individuals in our world today that are predicting as to when the second advent of Jesus Christ will actually take place. But you can know that everything that they're saying, every prediction that they're going to give, will always fall short of the truth, because God has not given that information to us. Any person that comes and says that they are sent by God and they're telling you when Jesus is going to come, you can know that individual is not sent by God. Because God said of the times and the seasons, there's no need that this information be relayed to us. But there is something that the God of heaven wants us all to understand perfectly. And that information is that the day of the Lord will come as a thief in the night. Now, Jesus speaks on his second coming as a thief in the night. And he does so in the book of Revelation, beginning at chapter 16 and verse 15. And he says, there is a special blessing to be gleaned by those who engage in two particular activities as we have a clear realization that his coming will be as a thief in the night. You see, in Revelation 16 and verse 15, Jesus himself declares, "Behold, I come as a thief. Blessed is he that watcheth and keepeth his garments, lest he walk naked and they see his shame." This is Jesus speaking, so you can know that these words are true. He says, "I am coming as a thief, and you'll be blessed if you participate in two activities. Number one, watch. Number two, keep on your garments. If you don't watch and you don't keep on your garments, the word of God says that God will come upon you and you will be found in your nakedness." And so therefore, we need to follow the instruction of Christ. We need to watch and we need to keep on our garments. Now, what exactly is it that we need to be watching? My friends, there are things going on in our world right now that require our attention. There are things going on in the realms of religion. There are things going on within our society. There are things going on in the global political scheme. And all of these things require us to be paying close attention. Because as we're looking at these things in the light of Bible prophecy, we will begin to realize that signs that Jesus Christ foretold that would transpire in this world are right now unfolding right before our faces at a very rapid pace. And God wants us to be watching. He wants us to be watching and considering what is taking place. And as Jesus warned us concerning these events,

And as we see these events unfolding, as we can look into the newspapers and look at the news productions on the internet, etc., and see that, wait a second, these events are actually lining up with those things that Jesus warned us about in the Bible, the next thing we need to be doing is praying. We need to be praying that we keep on our garments. Now, in the Bible, garments can be directly connected to one's character. You can have on filthy garments, which means you're in your sin, but you can also have on pure garments. See, in the book of Revelation chapter 19, this is what the Bible says, that all of God's people will possess. Revelation chapter 19, and I want you to look with me if you have a Bible. If you don't, that's fine. I have one right here in front of me. In Revelation 19 and verse 8, it says this, "And to her was granted that she should be arrayed in fine linen, clean and white, for the fine linen is the righteousness of the saints." See, Jesus Christ has made available to us a garment of his righteousness. And as we see these events unfolding, he says, "You will be wise if you seek to be clothed in my righteousness, because you do not want to be found in these critical crisis hours walking in your nakedness." The reason that I find this information so interesting is because in the book of Revelation, in particular, Revelation chapter 2 and Revelation chapter 3, the Bible speaks of the seven churches. Each one of these churches are dealing with different phases of God's people as we rapidly come to the close of this earth's history. And the seventh church of Bible prophecy, which is the church of Laodicea, is spoken of in Revelation chapter 3. Now, I'm not going to go through all of the information that God speaks of concerning Laodicea, but he does have something in particular to say to this church. And each and every one of us who profess to be servants of Jesus Christ, profess to believe that Jesus died on the cross for our sins, we are a part of that seventh church, the church of Laodicea, which, by the way, means the judgment of the people that are living during the period of the great judgment work that's now going on in the courts of heaven. This is what God says in Revelation chapter 3 and verse 17. He says, "Because thou sayest, I am rich and increased with goods and have need of nothing, and knowest not that thou art wretched, miserable, poor, blind, and naked. I counsel of thee to buy of me gold tried in the fire, that thou mayest be rich, and white raiment, that thou mayest be clothed, and that the shame of thy nakedness do not appear." It's so interesting to me how Jesus, when he speaks to Laodicea, that's us, he says, "You're naked and I have some garments for you and you need them so you can be clothed." My friends, in this hour of judgment, which is now going forward in the courts of heaven, names are actually being accepted and names are actually being rejected as to whom will make up God's eternal kingdom. No man will know the day nor the hour when his name comes up in the book for judgment. It will be as if Jesus comes upon us as a thief. And therefore, because this event will steal upon us, Christ is warning us every day we need to be watching and keeping on our garments so that when our names come up to be reviewed, we will be found hidden in Jesus Christ. That is the experience that all of us must be seeking to have at this time. But unfortunately, as Jesus is encouraging us to be prepared for the hour in which he will come upon us as a thief, the devil is using others at this time, even in the church, unfortunately.

there'll be others trying to silence our concerns and saying all is well, peace and safety. But then the scripture makes it very clear. Those who engage in that work, sudden destruction will come upon them as travail upon a woman with child, and they shall not escape. You have to think about this. Is it possible for a woman to be pregnant and not know that she's pregnant? Obviously, you know the answer is yes on that one. But here's another question, and I want you to really consider this. Is it possible for a woman to go into child labor and not know it? Now, if you ask a mother of two or three or possibly even one, my wife has one. And if you were to ask her this question without good information, the answer would be no, that's impossible. But my friends, it's actually possible for a woman to go into child labor and not know that she's going into child labor. Matter of fact, I read an interesting story not too long ago about a woman that went to the hospital because she had a hernia. She came out of the hospital with a baby girl. She thought she had a hernia. What she had was a baby girl. How could a woman be pregnant, go into the hospital, water break, everything, and not know that she's going into child labor? There is only one answer to that question. And the answer is that woman was not familiar with the signs that indicated childbirth. She was not familiar with the signs that indicated that the time of deliverance was upon her. Is it possible that today there are many in the world and even in the church that are saying peace and safety because they're not familiar with the signs that indicate that a time of deliverance is right upon us? What signs am I talking about? The very signs that Jesus himself spoke of in the book of Matthew chapter 24. Because in Matthew 24, beginning at the fourth verse, as Jesus was speaking with his disciples because they asked of him, when he talked about the temple in Jerusalem being destroyed, their minds were so stirred up, they asked of him, Lord, when's going to be the end of the world? When is the end of the world going to come? They thought that had to be an event that would take place at the end. He said, tell us about the signs of your coming, when the destruction of Jerusalem would transpire. They asked these three questions, and Jesus proceeded to answer all of these three inquiries. And in Matthew 24 and verse 4, Jesus said, take heed that no man deceive you. For many shall come in my name, saying, I am Christ, and shall deceive many. And ye shall hear of wars and rumors of wars. See that ye be not troubled, for all these things must come to pass, but the end is not yet. For nation shall rise up against nation, and kingdom against kingdom. And there shall be famines and pestilence and earthquakes in diverse places. All these are the beginnings of sorrows. Jesus said, when you begin to see nation rising up against nation, and by the way, in the original Greek language from whence that word was translated, it actually means when you see races rising up antagonistically against other races. I wonder, are we seeing racial tension in our world today, even here in the United States of America, in a very peculiar way? Kingdom rising up against kingdom, political strife being stirred amongst the powers in our world, famines, pestilence, and earthquakes in diverse places. Anybody that even takes a casual look at the news has to say yes to all of these things. Now, if you said yes to all of these things, if you can casually observe these things, I need you to understand something. Do not be amongst the ranks of those individuals that say, well, this is nothing new. This has always happened in our world. You know, that's what people like to say. I remember I shared this one place before, and there was an older gentleman that came up to me. Said, young man, what makes you think these are the signs that these things happening in the world right now are actually pointing to the second coming of Jesus Christ? When I was younger than you, I heard these very same things. And now I'm much older than you, and Jesus hasn't come as of yet. And I would have to politely respond to a gentleman, my senior, such as he was, and say the same thing that I said to that gentleman. What's going on today in our world is totally different from what was going on in the time when you first heard this message presented. Yes, it's true you might have seen racial

tension. Yes, it's true, you might have seen some type of political strife, famines and pestilence, etc. But you saw that happening maybe 1 month. Something else happened another year down the line. Another event transpired a little bit later. But you did not see them happening in such rapid succession as we're seeing them happen today. You see, Jesus helped us qualify our understanding as to when we can know for a certainty that we're actually seeing the fulfillment of those signs. He let us know all these are the beginnings of sorrows, meaning that these events are the beginning of the labor pangs, the birth contractions. Now, anybody that's familiar with childbirth knows that if a woman has a contraction, a labor contraction, possibly let's say she has it at 5 o'clock. The next one happens at 6 o'clock, 1 hour later. Does it mean the baby is coming? Absolutely, it means the baby is coming. Does it mean the baby's coming in the next few moments? Absolutely not. But when those contractions begin to take place 5 minutes apart, that means the baby's coming and there's no turning back. There's no stopping it. That baby is on its way. And God has given us this knowledge from the natural world to superimpose upon our understanding of the fulfillment of these prophetic signs. He says, when we see these events, nation rising up against nation and kingdom against kingdom, famines, pestilence, etc., when we see them taking place, not one here and one far down the line, but when we see them taking place, like a woman that's having labor contractions 5 minutes apart in rapid succession, one behind the other, then we can be certain that the hour is now here. And that's exactly what we're seeing right now. Not only are we seeing these events happen in rapid succession, it's almost as if when you're watching the news, when you see one of these prophetic events being spoken of, another one comes right up. And just as you're grasping the fact that our world is being stirred up with events that you never thought would transpire in your lifetime, just as your mind is grasping the reality of the fact that you're actually living in these times, something else comes to jostle you and let you know the time is here. All these are the beginnings of sorrows. These are the labor pangs, the birth contractions. That means the hour of deliverance is upon us. And the faithful Christian might stand on the side and say, well, praise God, that means Jesus is getting ready to come and deliver us. And I say with you, amen, that is true, my friend, but that's not the deliverance that the Bible is speaking of right here. Because if you just go one verse further, in Matthew chapter 24 and verse 9, the Bible then begins to say, and then shall they deliver you up to be afflicted, and they shall kill you. And ye shall be hated of all nations for my name's sake. My friends, Jesus was warning us that when we see these events transpiring, these events are the sure indicators that a time of trouble such as never was is getting ready to come upon humanity and in a marked fashion touch the people of God. Then shall they deliver you up to be afflicted. They will kill you. And you will be hated of all nations for his name's sake. Praise the Lord. Jesus will deliver us out of that crisis. But before Jesus delivers us out of the crisis, we must go through the crisis. Because they're going to deliver us up. Matter of fact, I want you to see what the Bible has to say concerning this group of individuals that are simply identified as they who are responsible for delivering us up to experience persecution. The Bible gives us some more specific language concerning these individuals in the book of Matthew chapter 10, beginning at verse 21. The scripture says this, and the brother shall deliver up the brother to death, and the father the son, and the children shall rise up against their parents and cause them to be put to death. It says nothing about the military, nothing about the FBI, Scotland Yard, etc. My friends, it speaks of your own familiar family members. Your father, your mother, your grandmother, your sister, your brother. These will be the very batteries, the very engines. These will be the very vessels that are used by Satan, unfortunately, to deliver the people of God into a time of trouble such as never was. But it gets even more interesting because the word of God begins to tell us in the book
of Mark chapter 13 and verse 9 actually where they're going to deliver.

deliver us up to. In Mark chapter 13 and verse 9, the Bible says, "But take heed to yourselves, for they will deliver you up to the councils, and in the synagogues ye shall be beaten, and ye shall be brought before rulers and kings for my name's sake, for a testimony against them." So they're going to deliver us up to these councils. And according to the scriptures, these councils will be composed of rulers and kings. These are obviously civil magistrates, secular authorities. And God will allow us to go before these secular authorities for his name's sake, for the purpose of us delivering a testimony concerning the truth before these individuals that right now we might not even have access to. Sometimes we think in our minds, how will I be able to reach the prime minister? How will I be able to reach the president? How will I be able to reach that governor, that judge, etc.? When the crisis hour comes, God will actually use that as an occasion to bring the truth before these individuals, the same way that God used Paul to take him before the Roman leaders, to give them an opportunity, one last chance to hear the truth in all of its clarity, empowered by the full endowment of the Spirit of God. And in that hour, no one will have an excuse to say they did not hear and understand the truth. And the decisions that men and women will make after they hear those testimonies will be final. But the Word of God even goes on to tell us something more interesting about those councils. It's back in the book of Matthew chapter 10. In Matthew chapter 10 and verse 17, it says this: "But beware of men, for they will deliver you up to the councils, and they will scourge you in their synagogues." Did you notice something interesting about those councils? The Bible says they will scourge you in their synagogues. Now, the word "their" is a possessive pronoun, which means that those councils, which are made up of rulers and kings, civil magistrates, secular authorities, the Bible says that they're going to be controlling some synagogues. And the synagogue, well, that's just another word for the church. And so Jesus is letting us know that very shortly from now, if we are faithful, we are going to have to contend with the issue of the union of church and state. Can you see it? Can you see it on the horizon? Can you see how church and state are actually making advances towards one another even now? My friends, things that we thought would never come to pass are right now coming into fruition. And there are individuals, when you begin to talk about information like this, they say, "Wait a second, this is scary. This troubles me. Why do we have to talk about these things? Why don't we just talk about Jesus and his love and that Jesus died on the cross for our sins?" My friends, listen, that is the best information that we can talk about. But do you understand that almost every scripture that I've shared with you thus far have been the words of Jesus Christ himself? Which lets me know if Jesus himself was speaking on these subjects, it's important for each one of us to comprehend them. Because Jesus would never speak on something that he would not deem it important for us to know. And Jesus actually makes it clear as to why he wants us to understand this information and understand it perfectly. He tells us why in the book of John chapter 16, beginning at verse 1. This is what Jesus said. He said, "These things have I spoken unto you, that ye should not be offended. They will put you out of the synagogue. Yea, the time cometh that whosoever killeth you will think that he doeth God's service." Now, before I deal with verse 2, let's just deal with verse 1. Jesus said, "These things have I spoken unto you, that ye should not be offended." This makes a lot of sense to me. I hope it makes a lot of sense to you. I want you to think about this. Let me run this scenario before you. You're sitting at home. You're trying to be a faithful Christian. You're trying to be a faithful servant of God. You pray. You study your Bible every day. By faith, you seek to walk in the will of God. And your family knows this. Your children know this. Your husband, your wife knows this. One day, there's a knock at the door. Who's at the door? It's the local authorities, the sheriff. And then you're surprised that they're there, but your family member that opens the door, they're not surprised. Matter of fact, they say, "There they are," and they're pointing in your direction.
They're turning you over to

priorities. And my friends, don't for one moment think in your mind that your family members are going to be looking at you saying, I never liked you. I hate you. You never bought me those sneakers that I wanted, Mom. That's why I'm turning you in. No, it's not going to be that type of situation. I want you to realize that as your family members are turning you in, can you not imagine in your mind's eye how they'll be crying and weeping and saying things like, I'm sorry. I didn't want to have to do this. But they threatened me and they told me that if I didn't turn you in, they seize all of our assets. They shut down my bank account. They take away my health care. Oh, you have a greater faith than I have. Just pray, God will help you. And there you are being ushered out the door by the local authorities. And you may be thinking in your mind as they're putting you in the back of the car, God told me that a man's foes will be those of their own household. Matthew chapter 10 and verse 36. Thank God for the church. At least the children of God, I can trust them. What's the next stop? Your local church. Who's inside of the local church? Some of the local magistrates. But they're not by themselves. No, there may be an elder there. There may be a deacon there. There may be a church pastor there. Right there on that very same council. Why? Because a man's foes shall be those of their own household. Not just the household that you lay your head down in, but the household of faith, the church of God. And there you are, standing before the pastor that possibly was the one that gave you Bible studies and baptized you. You're standing before the local authorities, and you had no foreknowledge of any of this taking place. Can you not see that if something like this took you by utter surprise, that you might truly be offended? At your family members? At the local magistrates? Surely at your pastor? But Jesus said, I'm warning you about these things that are going to take place so that when they do happen, you're not offended. He then went on to say, they're going to put you out of the synagogue. Matter of fact, the time is coming when people will kill you and they will think that they're doing the service of God. It's a serious thing. But if Jesus said it, it's true. And he wants us to be prepared for this occasion because it's coming. And in Jesus forewarning us concerning all of these very critical events that will touch any one of us who are seeking to be faithful to God, he gives us the very clear admonition, the very clear warning, the very clear instruction. In Matthew 10 and verse 17, but beware of men. And when Jesus asks us, when he warns us to beware of men, he's not telling us to walk around and be paranoid of our spouses. Oh, I didn't see my husband or my wife studying their Bible the way that they should this week. They're going to be the one. No, don't walk around paranoid of family members or church pastors. What he's simply saying is beware of placing the fullness of your trust in men because men are fallible. And men will be used by the devil himself to cast you into persecution. This is exactly why the psalmist David in the book of Psalm chapter 146 and verse 3 makes this statement. He says, put not thy trust in princes, neither in the son of man in whom there is no help. His breath goeth forth, he returneth to his earth, and in that very day his thoughts perish. It doesn't make a difference what station in life a man may find himself, a pauper or a king. Man is man. All men are fallible. Think about that the next time you go to the voting booth. Maybe you'll cast your vote for Jesus instead. Because all men are fallible. Put your trust in God, not in men. Because all men depend upon the breath of God in their nostrils to sustain their life. And when God takes breath from man, he goes back to the dust from whence he came. And that is true for all of us. In Jeremiah chapter 17, beginning at verse 5, God uses even stronger language. He says this. He says, thus

the Lord, cursed be the man that trusteth in man and maketh flesh his arm, whose heart departeth from the Lord. God says, if you put your trust in the reasoning abilities, the intellect of another man to govern your course in this life, God says you're cursed. If you look to another man's strength, if you look to another man's financial assets to sustain you, to protect you, to provide for you, God says you're cursed. And the curse is not coming because God himself is saying he's going to pronounce a curse on you. No, the curse comes because in putting your trust in man, you disconnect yourself from God and you bring the curse upon yourself. And if we're honest, each one of us have found ourselves in that predicament one time or another. Maybe your health went bad. You went to the doctor, the prognosis wasn't good, and they told you, listen, you have to do this, this, and this. And this is the only way that you're going to get healthy. God has given us counsel and said, listen, my child, if you do this, this, and this, health will be restored. I am the Lord. And now we're in betwixt two opinions. Do we trust our life in the hands of the all-knowing physician, or do we trust our lives in the hands of the all-knowing God? And in most cases, we put our hands in the hand of a man to lead us. And we depart from the Lord. And that's just one scenario. In many respects, we have found ourselves departing from the Lord because we trust man more than we trust God. And my friends, for the crisis that is right before us, we need a trust, a faith in God that is implicit, that is unwavering. We need to have a dependence in God that will enable us, equip us to endure the crisis. The scripture tells us in the book of Mark chapter 13 and verse 13, it says, and ye shall be hated of all men for my name's sake, but he that endureth unto the end, the same shall be saved. Now, some of you have read that scripture over and over again, but I really want you to think about this, because sometimes we open the Bible and we just brush over the word of God, but we don't think about what God is saying to us. God says we're going to be hated of all men for his name's sake. Now, if you've ever experienced being hated by somebody like I have, That can be a stressful situation, especially if you know that that person hates you to such an extent that if they had the opportunity or ability to do so, they would cause bodily harm to you. Now, to be in close proximity to a person that harbors these types of feelings towards you can actually be extremely stressful. That's one person hating you, just one person. God says, we'll be hated of all men for his name's sake. You take those feelings that you've experienced, that stress that came upon you by being hated by only one individual, multiply it by 7 billion. That's what's getting ready to come upon this world. That's what's getting ready to come upon you if you're faithful. Can you not see how psychologically this is going to cause many people to break and capitulate and give up the truth? But the word of God still says, but he that endureth unto the end, the same shall be saved. In different language, in the book of Luke, Luke chapter 21, beginning at verse 17, the scripture says, and ye shall be hated of all men for my name's sake, but there shall not one hair of your head perish. In your patience, possess ye your souls. Or in other words, our salvation will hinge upon our ability to patiently wait upon the fulfillment of God's will in our lives. We need a patience that will strengthen us to endure the crisis. Now, that's something that I want. And when I considered that God is calling for us to have a patience that can endure the crisis, that sent me back to the Bible and said, it sent me back to the Bible to consider, well, Lord, if I study the Bible from Genesis to Revelation, where can I observe this type of character? One that had patience that enabled him to endure a crisis of great magnitude. And the Spirit of God led me directly to the book of James, James chapter 5. James chapter 5.

been brought to my attention a very prominent biblical figure. Most of you know who I'm talking about. In James chapter 5, looking at verse 11, the Bible says, "Behold, we count them happy which endure. Ye have heard of the patience of Job, and ye have seen the end of the Lord, that the Lord is very pitiful and of tender mercy." When God speaks of a patience that can strengthen a man to endure the crisis, he points our attention to his servant Job. Now, if you know anything about Job, Job had a crisis. It's one that many people like to talk about, but truly, do we really consider it? Think about it. In the book of Job, chapter 1, very powerful chapter in the Bible because there's so many different facets to it. First, Job is presented to our understanding. We see that this is a man that is greatly blessed of God. He has great wealth, great substance. His family is blessed. But then very quickly thereafter,

and these unfallen created beings. And into this council comes Satan himself. And God looks in the direction of Satan and he says, "From whence cometh thou?" Not as if God did not know, but he wanted everybody else to know. And Satan retorts and says, "Oh, I just came from the earth, from going to and fro and walking up and down in it." In simple language, "Oh, I just came from planet earth, just came from my kingdom, making sure everything is running the way that I would have it to run, making sure everyone is in check, everyone is under thumb." And then God says, "Have you considered my servant Job?" The devil hated the fact that God was able to point to his servant Job, because the devil wanted it to appear as though everyone was marching to his drum. But God said, "Everyone is not marching to your drum. Everyone is not subject to your will. There is one that is governed by the principles of the kingdom of heaven, my servant Job. He's perfect. He's upright. He's one that eschews evil." The devil was furious. It wasn't as if the devil didn't know who he was. It's clear the devil knew that Job was there, because the devil immediately responded by saying, "Does Job fear you for nothing?" He says, "The only reason that Job serves you is because you bless him. Take away all of his blessing, he'll curse you to your face." And God responded and said, "You can take everything from my servant. Everything that is under his hand, you can take it. You just can't touch his life." And immediately the devil went from the presence of God to do his worst concerning Job. My friends, I don't know if you realize it, but when God gave Satan the permission to do his worst in the life of his servant Job, to see if he could break him, literally, God was staking his character on the integrity of his servant Job. God was looking to Job to vindicate him before the universe as one whom people would serve out of a heart of love and for no other reason. The character of God was riding on the faithfulness of Job. And the devil went and did his worst. In under 24 hours, I know you know the story, but I want you to think about it. The problem is we hear things, but we don't think about them. In under 24 hours, all of Job's possessions, houses, cattle, even his children, wiped out. In under 24 hours. Some of us, we lose our cell phones and we're ready to give up God.

the servant of God to surrender his integrity. If there is one relationship above any other that Job should have invested great trust in, would it not be the marriage union, a union in which God says a man and a woman become bone of one another's bone and flesh of one another's flesh? But Job still did not listen to the instruction of his wife, which lets me know that Job loved God even more than his own flesh. And he looked to his wife in Job chapter 2 and verse 10, and he said to his wife, "Thou speakest as one of the foolish women speaketh. What? Shall we receive good at the hand of God, and shall we not receive evil? In all these things, Job did not sin with his lips." Now, that might sound like something harsh that Job said to his wife, but we know that he must have said it with great concern. He was really concerned about his wife's spiritual condition because the Bible says that he did not sin with his lips. So that lets me know that he really came from a heart of sincere love when he looked at his wife and said, "You're speaking like one of these foolish women speaketh. Why are you talking like that?" It's so interesting that in the crisis that's right before us, some of us are going to have to make the very same statement. I say that because in the Bible, in particular in Bible prophecy, a woman can stand as a symbol of a church. Jeremiah 6 and verse 2 says, "I've likened the daughter of Zion unto a comely and delicate woman." 2 Corinthians 11 verse 2, Paul says, "For I'm jealous over thee with a godly jealousy. For I've espoused you unto one husband, that I might present you as a chaste virgin to Christ." So a woman in Bible prophecy can be a symbol of a church. Is it possible for there to be a foolish church? In the book of Jeremiah chapter 51 and verse 7, this is what the Bible says. "Babylon hath been a golden cup in the Lord's hand, which hath made all the earth drunken. The nations have drunken of her wine. Therefore, the nations are mad." When one ingests, when one drinks the wine of Babylon, it causes them to be inebriated. The Bible, matter of fact, declares that it causes them to be mad. The original language means that they'll become a fool. Are there any churches in our world today that are drunk with the wine of Babylon? Now, I'm not going to go into defining Babylon and all of its particulars right now. But according to the Bible, are there any churches or women that are drunk with the wine of Babylon? That's the answer. That's the question that we need to answer. And if you go to the book of Revelation, Revelation chapter 14, looking at verse 8, the Bible says this, "And the second angel followed, saying, Babylon is fallen, that great city, because she hath made all nations drink of the wine of the wrath of her fornication." Okay, so Babylon has some wine. People are drinking it. But now if you go to Revelation chapter 17, which speaks of a harlot, which is a woman, but a woman that's been unfaithful, a woman that has broken her vows to her husband. This is an unfaithful church, an apostate church. This is what God has to say about this apostate church. In Revelation chapter 17 and verse 5, it says, "And upon her forehead was a name written, Mystery Babylon the Great, the mother of harlots." Now, if she's a mother, she's got some daughters. In the same way that mama is drunk, the daughters are drunk as well. A whole lot of drunken churches, or should I say, a whole lot of foolish women. And let me be very specific right now. That system, my friends, that apostate system that has gone away from the commandments of God has birthed many other religious denominations that as well have gone away from the commandments of God. If you don't know what I'm talking about the Roman Catholic Church led up by the papacy, led up by the Pope. And there are many other systems of religion that have followed in step with this apostate system in rejecting the validity of God's commandments, in overturning God's holy Sabbath day and placing another day of worship in its place, that being Sunday. And there are many in these last days that will be in close proximity to God's people that are seeking to be faithful, and they'll begin to encourage them with teachings and doctrines and philosophical sentiments that are contrary to the word of God.

And in the same humility that was expressed by the life of Job, we'll have to look at them and say, you know what? You're talking like one of the foolish women. We have to be faithful. In all these things, Job did not sin with his lips. There are a group of people in Bible prophecy that actually possess characteristic traits that parallel the character traits that we see exemplified by Job here in Job chapter 1. And these people are spoken of in the book of Revelation chapter 14. Because in Revelation chapter 14, beginning at verse 1, the scripture says, "And I looked, and lo, a lamb stood on the Mount Zion, and with him 144,000, having his father's name written in their foreheads." Verse 4 says, "These are they which are not defiled with women, for they are virgins." You see, they don't listen to the foolish women. They maintain the pure doctrine of the word of God. "These are they which are not defiled with women, for they are virgins." Then the scripture goes on to say in verse 5, "And in their mouth was found no guile," which means they don't even sin with their very lips. My friends, the life of Job has been placed on the biblical record, not only so that we could see the faithfulness of Job, but as the scripture tells us in 1 Corinthians chapter 10 and verse 11, "Now all these things happened unto them for ensamples, types or symbols, and are written for our admonition, upon whom the ends of the world are come." The account of Job has been left on the biblical record to stand as a type or a symbol to give us instruction as we are here in the final remnants of time, rapidly advancing towards the great hope, the second advent of Christ. Job's life stands as a symbol, a type of those who will live in these last days when every earthly support is cut off, when men will be placed in a predicament where they can neither buy nor sell, as the scripture speaks of in the book of Revelation chapter 13, beginning at verse 15. And in that hour, these individuals that will have every earthly support cut off, even the familiar family members, will turn their backs on them. They will retain their integrity in the sight of God. They will have a patience that will enable them to endure the crisis. When I see that, I look at Job and I say, Lord, what Job has in his life, I need in my life. Each one of us who want to be able to pass through that hour successfully, hand in hand with Jesus, we as well must say the same thing. Lord, what Job had in his life, I want in my life. And then I began to say, well, God, what is it that Job had in his character that equipped him so that he could stand so firmly for you? There's only two things I want to talk about. That's it. Just two things. Two things that I found out about Job that I know beyond a shadow of a doubt, if we have firmly fixed within our characters as Job stood, we will stand. Number one, in Job chapter 23 and verse 12, the Bible says that Job said, "Neither have I gone back from the commandment of his lips, for I've esteemed the words of his mouth more than my necessary food." Job never departed from keeping the commandments of God. He was a faithful commandment keeper. Matter of fact, the Bible says that he esteemed the word of God. He valued God's word more than his necessary food. Now, one's necessary food is simply the food that you need to sustain life, nothing more. It's just what you need to stay alive. And if Job valued God's word more than the food that he needed simply to sustain his life, that lets me know that Job valued the word of God more than life itself. Job was committed in his heart to obey God, even if it meant death to himself. Do you have that type of relationship with God? Have you made that type of commitment? Have you purposed in your heart that you'd rather die than dishonor God? Something else I like about that verse is the fact that that word esteemed, it doesn't simply mean to value, but it means to lay up.

to lay in store. It makes a lot of sense to me because Job actually knew that one day a crisis would come into his life. Possibly a crisis would come. It's very clear because Job, in Job chapter 2 in verse 10, when he spoke to his wife, he said, "What? Shall we receive good at the hand of God, and shall we not receive evil?" In other words, are we to think that life is always going to be a bed of roses, like trouble is never going to come to us? We're living in a sinful world. We can't expect a perfect life. We can't expect that crisis will never come. And many of us that are living today who realize that a crisis is on the horizon, you familiar with preppers? A lot of people are engaged in prepping because they can see that, you know, there's a possibility of a war on the horizon and all types of conflagration. Matter of fact, I even came across this one gentleman that was working on my vehicle. He had this nice car garage. And in connection with his car garage, he had a gun shop. He says, "Wow, people," he says, "the bullets sell like nothing. Do you know there are a lot of people that come to me buying bullets because they think there's going to be a zombie apocalypse?" Selling out all of the bullets, all of the guns. I thought that was really interesting. They thought a zombie apocalypse was coming. And so they're prepping. And people start going up into the mountains and making bunkers and trying to have, you know, 2 years supply of food and all these different things because they're prepping. You see, Job was a prepper too. Job was preparing for a crisis, but Job knew that the best way to prepare for the crisis was not to lay in store food and bread or even gold and silver. Job was laying up in his heart the word of God. He was storing the word of God in his heart for when the crisis would come to his life. How do I know that? Because the Bible says that Job did not sin against God even with his lips. And the Bible tells me, "I delight to do thy will, O my God, yea, thy law is within mine heart. Thy word have I hidden in mine heart that I might not sin against thee." The only way that Job could have stood in that hour without sinning against God would be because the word of God was hidden or stored up in his heart. Job was a faithful commandment keeper because the word of God was precious. It was more precious than life to him. And he laid it up in his heart. In Job chapter 19 and verse 25, as Job was going through his crisis, I mean, obviously Job realized that if his health continued in the direction that it was going, he was going into the grave. And as he was experiencing the pangs of death, grappling with his flesh, Job said, "For I know that my Redeemer lives and that he shall stand at the latter day upon the earth. And though after my skin worms destroy this body, yet in my flesh I shall see God." Powerful words. Job actually knew about the second coming of the Messiah. He said, "I know that my Redeemer lives. He'll stand at the latter day upon the earth." Job knew about the resurrection of the righteous. He said, "In my own flesh, I will see God." But how did Job know this information? Because the book of Daniel wasn't written then. He didn't have the book of Ezekiel. He didn't have the book of Revelation to glean this information from. Matter of fact, all of the scholars say that the book of Job was the very first book that was written of the Bible. So where did Job get this information from? The same place where Daniel and John the Revelator got it from, the Holy Spirit of God. The Spirit of God inspired the mind of Job, and he received knowledge as to the reality that the Son of God would one day return to planet Earth the second time to take his faithful servants with him. And as Job was going through this crisis that was bringing him to the corners of the grave, looking beyond his present predicament, he began to speak of those things which God promised him would be in the future for him if he was faithful. He said, "I know that my Redeemer lives." He didn't say, "I think." He said, "I know." When God gives you his word, you don't say, "I think." You say, "I know." "I know that my Redeemer lives and that he shall stand at the latter day upon the earth. And though after my skin worms destroy this body, yet in my flesh I will receive

I will see God. Job received the gift of the spirit of prophecy. And in Job receiving the gift of the spirit of prophecy, as he was there in his great crisis hour, the prophetic word that God had inspired his mind with was a comfort to him. It was encouraging him to patiently continue forward through the crisis, holding on to his integrity. That's why God has given us the gift of prophecy. It is to encourage us. It is to inspire us. It is to keep our eyes fixed on Jesus. And when all about us appears to be dark, the more sure word of prophecy, according to the book of 2 Peter chapter 1 and verse 19, is as a light that shineth in a dark place until the day dawns and the day star, which is Jesus Christ, arises in our hearts. The spirit of prophecy enabled Job to look beyond his present circumstances and lay hold upon his future hope. Job kept the commandments of God, and he had the spirit of prophecy. And these are two characteristics that mark the lives of those that will make up God's remnant people in these last days. The scripture clearly declares in Revelation chapter 12 and verse 17, "And the dragon was wroth with the woman, and went to make war with the remnant of her seed, which keep the commandments of God and have the testimony of Jesus Christ." And in Revelation 19 and verse 10, the testimony of Jesus Christ is declared to be the spirit of prophecy. They keep the commandments of God. They have the spirit of prophecy. These are the individuals that will have the patience that is necessary to endure the crisis. And that's why in Revelation 14 and verse 12, the Bible says, "Here is the patience of the saints. Here are they that keep the commandments of God and have the faith of Jesus." I always love that scripture because I see in Revelation 14 and verse 12 that the testimony of Jesus Christ or the spirit of prophecy is supplemented with the faith of Jesus. And I think to myself, was Jesus' faith based on the spirit of prophecy? The answer is yes. All you have to do is look at the Gospels, Matthew, Mark, Luke, and John, and you will see in every one of the Gospels that the life of Jesus was governed by prophecy. He would say things like, "My hour is not yet come. The hour is come. The time is fulfilled." Why did he make those statements? He made those statements because his ministry was moving on the clock of the fulfillment of prophecy. Even when he died on the cross as the Passover lamb and he said, "It is finished," the prophecy was completed. Ladies and gentlemen, brothers and sisters, my friends, I don't know if you realize it, but everything that we've spoken about in the time that we've been together, everything that God's people are getting ready to pass through, Jesus already went through it. Because he already let us know that the servant is no greater than the master. What am I talking about? Do you remember in the book of Matthew chapter 12, beginning at verse 48, when the people came to Jesus and said, "Jesus, your mother and your brethren are here to see you." Jesus said, "Who's my mother and my brethren?" Then he turned to his disciples and said, "These are my mother and my brother." Matter of fact, he said, "Those who do the will of my Father, which is in heaven, these are my brother, my sister, and my mother." He claimed the disciples as his own familiar family members. By the way, did his disciples forsake him? Yes. Did one of his very disciples, that being Judas, actually deliver him to his persecutors? The answer is yes. Was Jesus delivered into the hands of the leaders of the church? The answer is yes. Was Jesus delivered into the hands of the leaders of the Roman nation? The answer is yes. Did the church and state collectively persecute Jesus and put him on the cross? The answer

once again is yes. Why? The servant is no greater than the master. And everything he passed through, his disciples will pass through as well in these last days. And why is that? I want you to consider this final thought before I close. Have you ever seen a wedding before, had the opportunity to experience one? It's obviously a very joyous occasion. The minister stands there, the bubbling bride and groom stand before the minister, and then the fateful hour comes for the minister to present the vows. And you're all familiar with them. You know, he turns to the groom and says, "Will you take this woman to be your lawfully wedded wife, to have and to hold, for better, for worse, in sickness and in health? To death do you part?" Obviously, the answer always comes back, at least in every situation I've been present, "I do." Have you ever heard those same vows presented to the bride, and then she turned around and says, or said, "I'll do 50% of that"? I've never seen it. Do you think the groom would accept that response? If he was wise, he wouldn't. What's the point? Jesus went through all of these things for the purpose of being able to take a people out of this world, to unite them with himself as his bride throughout the ceaseless ages of eternity. Every one of these things that Jesus passed through when he walked here as a man, he did it for us. It was him taking his vows, saying, "I do." Will you take this woman? Will you take the church to be your lawfully wedded wife, to have and to hold, for better or for worse? He says, "I will." He gave up all of his riches and became poor for us. In sickness and in health, he said, "I do." Jesus' visage, his being became marred more than any man. He fasted 40 days and 40 nights. Why? For us. To death do us part. He died on the cross for us. Every step of the way, Jesus was saying, "I do. I want you to be with me forever. I want these people. I want all of them." Now he's just waiting for a people to stand before the rest of the universe and say, "I do. I do take Jesus. I want him more than anything in this world. You can take my houses. You can take my land. You can take my money. If sickness comes upon me, I still won't deny God. You can take my life, but give me Jesus." I just have one question I want to ask you. Are you willing to take that vow? Do you take Jesus? My prayer is that each one, that you will say, "I do." Let's pray. Father in heaven, I thank you so much for your word. It's a lamp unto our feet and a light unto our paths. We know that things are getting ready to come upon this world. But we know that in Jesus Christ, we are more than conquerors. And we thank you for revealing these things to us because you desire that we're not offended. Help us that in this hour, we will watch, we will pray, we will keep on our garments. Lord, we do. We want to be with you forever. Help us, we pray. For we ask it all in the name of Jesus. Amen.

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So I'm taking you to where I have moved the goats, cows, and llamas.

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It takes patience because they'll break out at the start if you're not careful and they're not used to it, and it has to stay hot because they test it. And if it's not hot, they will find out. So I'm going to show you what this all looks like. So this has been growing the entire year up until now. This is in the start of August. And this whole area just opened to the animals. They've been blocked off from here until now. We kept them in the bush here, which I'll show you what that looks like. So we're right now going through the gate, and you can see behind me how short they've gotten everything, right? It's just nice and mowed from here. If you look down the fence, you can see nice and mowed. There's a little thistle patch here, but the lambs will take care of that and everything. To right here, thick. So this is super tall stuff right now, and you'll see how long it takes them to clear this out. So we have the 8 goats, and we have 3 cows, well, 1 cow and 3 calves and 2 llamas. The llamas don't eat anything, hardly. Both llamas that are pretty big eat less and drink less than the goats, surprisingly. So this is gonna be great to build up the soil here, let the animals in. I'll probably bring the chickens in at some point, maybe pull their tractor around. But right now, these guys are enough. And we'll see how long it takes them to clear all this down. I don't think they're gonna make a dent.

So here we have the mower conditioner, International 990.

So I always turn off the tractor if I'm going to be working around the PTO. Whether it's connecting it, as simple as connecting it, or anything. Because nobody needs to lose a finger, a hand, an arm, or anything like that. We just cut this area. You can see a little bit the swaths there. So we got a couple acres here, I think. One to two acres here. I'm going to measure it to be exact, because I want to know exactly how many bales we're getting from an exact amount of land. And that way can calculate how much area each of the animals needs in order to hay, to have enough food. And that's a really important number to know, is how much your animals need to eat. We've got about 330 or so bales from the two spots we did. And that's smaller square bales. They're not even full-size square bales. We made them a little bit lighter, so they're easier to lift. Then once we're done all this, we should have plenty. So we're right now in one of the lower hay fields. If you look out this direction, you'll see a big white tent, and that is where we have lunch during camp meeting. So we're just off from that field by the lake. This is a little bit into swamp hay, and what's good about that is there's no weed seeds. So we can put this on the garden and not bring in a bunch of weed seeds. We're just gonna rake this into the final swaths, and then we'll run the baler, bale it, pick it up, and then it'll be good for winter for the animals to sell, to use on the garden, composting, all of those things. So we're going to finish this strip. We have one more row over here to flip over, and then we'll go on to one of the other fields and we'll finish up.

Notice this, friends. God wants to show the world who He is, but He's going to do it through His people. He says, I want you to be my ambassador. I want you to be my representative. I want the church on earth, those people who claim my name, to be a little piece of heaven on earth, so that although this dark world is tragic and discouraging and disgusting and all kinds of different things, when they turn to you, they will get a glimpse of what heaven could be like.

Welcome, dear friends, to Through Different Eyes, a program that is dedicated to communicate God's ways, God's understanding of healing the broken heart. Today, I would like to share a concept that isn't spoken of often in the Christian world, let alone anywhere else for that matter. And it's all centered around a statement I found in a little book called Education, page 18. And there it says this: higher than the highest human thought can reach is God's ideal for his children. Godliness, God-likeness, is the goal to be reached. Wow, well, how does this happen? What's this talking about? Well, that's the subject that I'm going to cover today. I call this subject Beyond Forgiveness. And I hope that it will be meaningful to you. I hope that it will be actually a stimulus for you to continue to grow in your love affair with the Lord Jesus Christ, the one who lived and died for each one of us. I'm starting now in Genesis chapter 1, verses 26 and 27, where it talks about the creation of man. Genesis chapter 1, verses 26 and 27. If you have your Bibles, feel free to go there. If not, please write it down. Please write these texts down, this progression, and have a look at it, very serious look at it, after this program is over. Genesis chapter 1, and God said, "Let us make man in our image, after our likeness, and let them have dominion over the fish of the sea and over the fowl of the air, over the cattle, over all the earth, over every creeping thing that creeps on the earth." So God created man in his own image. In the image of God created he him, male and female created he them. God's original plan for man was to be like him. We were created in God's image. But because of the damaging effects of sin upon the entire human race, all of us have sinned and come short of the glory of God, according to Romans 3, verse 23. But you notice it says we've all sinned, but we've also come short of the glory of God. God's glory, not only does it focus on his awesome power and splendor, but God's glory also represents his loving character. Let me give you the Bible text that you can compare to discover that for yourself. Exodus chapter 33, verses 18 and 19. Moses says, "Lord, show me your glory." And God says, "I will make all of my goodness pass before you. I will proclaim my name before you." And then if you go to Exodus 34, verses 5 through 7, you'll discover that when God is proclaiming his name, when God is proclaiming his name, he is actually proclaiming his character. The habitual way that he responds to mankind, the habitual way that he responds to the universe. God's character, his habit patterns of all things. What is God's promise and his ultimate plan for his followers? We go now to Romans chapter 8, verses 28 and 29. Romans chapter 8, verses 28 and 29. Very famous Bible text, verse 28 is, but verse 29 is coming more and more into prominence as people recognize what it's actually telling us. Here it says, "And we know that all things work together for good to them that love God, to them who are the called according to his purpose. For whom he, God, did foreknow, he also did predestinate to be conformed to the image of his Son." Did you catch that? His plan

His ultimate plan, the ultimate plan, is for damaged human beings to actually be conformed, returned to the image of His Son. To me, this is so exciting, and I'm so thankful for that. What is necessary in order for someone to experience God's plan of salvation, God's plan of restoration back to the original design? Well, in Romans chapter 5, Romans 5, verse 1, we read this. Romans chapter 5, verse 1, it says there, "Therefore, being justified," keep that word in your mind, justified, "being justified by faith, we have peace with God through our Lord Jesus Christ." One of the things we need is justification. Now go with me to 2 Thessalonians chapter 2, verse 13. 2 Thessalonians chapter 2, verse 13, we see another necessary ingredient to God's plan of restoration. 2 Thessalonians 2, verse 13, here the Apostle Paul says, "But we are bound to give thanks always to God for you, brethren, beloved of the Lord, because God hath from the beginning chosen you to salvation through sanctification of the Spirit and belief of the truth." There we have sanctification necessary just as much as justification. Oh, and one more. Romans chapter 8. Romans chapter 8, verses 16 through 18. Romans chapter 8, verses 16 through 18. Here it says, "The Spirit itself bears witness with our spirit that we are the children of God. And if children, then heirs, heirs of God and joint heirs with Christ, if so be that we suffer with Him, that we may also be glorified together. For I reckon that the sufferings of this present time are not worthy to be compared with the glory which shall be revealed in us." Isn't that awesome? Glorification, glory, the character of God. But get a hold of those three words that we just covered in those three texts. Jesus lived and died. Jesus lived and died for each of us to be recreated in His image through the work of the Holy Spirit upon our hearts. This restorative salvation process has three basic phases: justification, sanctification, and glorification, as we just looked at. In justification, a believer is forgiven for his past through Christ's death on the cross. Justification happens the moment a person surrenders himself to God and invites Jesus into his heart to be Savior and Lord. Sanctification is an ongoing process. I believe it's a lifelong process of actually replacing any unhealthy habits of living that I carried with me into the Christian experience, replacing those unhealthy habits of living and thinking and speaking with Christ's habits. Reading now from Manuscript Releases, Volume 21, page 230. I love this because it's talking all about sanctification. It is by learning the habits of Christ, His meekness, His lowliness, that self becomes transformed. Transformed, dear friends, from the old man, the old Dan, the old person, to the new Christ-like child of God. And of course, glorification. Glorification comes after Jesus returns the second time for His faithful followers, and we are eternally separated from sin and its effects upon the three dimensions of our being. This, what we're focusing in now, today specifically, is sanctification. So remember this: justification frees me from the penalty of sin.

from the penalty of sin, eternal death. Sanctification frees me from the controlling power of sin in my members. And glorification, and I'm looking forward to this, glorification actually eternally separates me from the very presence of sin. I'm so grateful for this incredible restorative plan that God has put into place through Jesus Christ for us. Well, let's move on now and focus in on, right now, sanctification. What's another way that the Bible speaks of sanctification, of becoming more like Jesus? Turn with me to 1 Peter chapter 1, verses 15 and 16. 1 Peter chapter 1, verses 15 and 16. 1 Peter, towards the end of the Bible, 1 Peter chapter 1. And notice what it says here. Peter speaking for the Lord. But as he, the Lord, which hath called you, is holy, so be ye holy in all manner of conversation, in all manner of living, because it is written, be ye holy, for I am holy. Sanctification is actually the growth process of becoming like Jesus, becoming holy, cooperating with His Spirit's work to become like Him. Let me read one more, 2 Corinthians chapter 7. 2 Corinthians chapter 7, verse 1. The Apostle Paul here speaks and says, having therefore these promises, the promises of God, the call of God to be pure and holy, having therefore these promises, dearly beloved, let us cleanse ourselves from all filthiness of flesh and spirit, of mind, perfecting holiness in the fear of God. This, dear friends, is another term or terms for sanctification. And sanctification is simply the process of cooperating with God in His work to purify our lives and make us like Jesus, make us holy. W-H-O-L-L-Y, holy like Him. The way He originally created us to be. How important is sanctification? Well, we've already looked at 2 Thessalonians 2:13, that God has called us to salvation through sanctification of the Spirit and belief of the truth. But look at one more, Hebrews chapter 12. How important is holiness, sanctification? Hebrews chapter 12. Have a look at this powerful, powerful statement. Very, very important. Hebrews chapter 12, I'm looking now at verse 14. Follow peace with all men. Follow what? Peace with all men. And holiness. Follow holiness, without which no man shall see the Lord. How important is being in this sanctification process? It's extremely important of actually pursuing holiness, pursuing Christ-likeness. Why? Because without it, we'll not see the Lord. Very, very important. I'm grateful that through Christ, this process is reality for us. Salvation and the incredible honor of seeing the Lord face to face, the joy of spending eternity with Him, is dependent on our willingness, our willing and active participation in God's plan of restoration, to be involved in daily pursuing peace. And God-likeness in our thinking, in our responding, is the most important ongoing decision a person can make. Please understand this, though. Understand this. It is not how well we speak or act that counts with God. Let me say that again. It's not how well we speak or act that counts with God. Rather, it is our willingness to continue learning more about Jesus from God's Word and doing the best we can to honor Him by applying the principles He teaches us for every situation we face. It is loving faithfulness to what we know to be right in our growth process that God is looking for. Not how much we do, not how good we do, that counts with God, but our willingness to stay in this sanctification process. What is God using?

used to sanctify us? What does God use to actually restore us? What tool has He given us? Well, you've probably already guessed because I'm holding one in my hands, but let's see it from the Bible. John chapter 17, verse 17. Here Jesus in His prayer to His Father for His disciples before He was crucified. John chapter 17, verse 17, He says this, praying for us, sanctify them, His followers, through Thy truth. Thy word is truth. Sanctify them. One more. Acts chapter 20, verse 32. Acts chapter 20, verse 32, going there to some of Paul's words. The Apostle Paul is speaking, saying goodbye to some of his brothers and sisters. He says, "Now, brothers, I commend you to God and the word of His grace." Did you get that? The word of His grace, which is able to build you up and give you an inheritance among all them which are sanctified. God uses His word as an infallible standard of right and wrong by which we can know Him in truth, we can examine our thoughts and our responses to life, and thereby determine the most godly course to pursue in every situation we face. That holy word, the word of God, that word also is the means by which Christ, through His Holy Spirit, actually conveys His grace, His empowering grace, to strengthen us to respond to each situation according to His will. What's happening to us as we study God's word to know and obey Him? What's really happening to us? Go to 2 Corinthians chapter 3, verse 18. A couple of verses, 1 Corinthians chapter 3, 2 Corinthians is what I meant, 2 Corinthians chapter 3, verses 17 and 18. I think this is just beautiful. Here it says, "The Lord is that Spirit, and where the Spirit of the Lord is, there is liberty." Awesome. "But we all, with open face, beholding, looking as in a mirror," beholding, just looking, just like in a mirror, "the glory of the Lord, are actually changed into the same image from glory, the old character, to glory, the new Christ-like character, even as by the Spirit of the Lord." One more, 1 John chapter 2. 1 John chapter 2, verse 5. I love these verses. They're full of life. They're full of encouragement. They're full of power if someone will embrace them. 1 John chapter 2, verse 5 says this, "But whoever keeps His word, in him verily, truly is the love of God perfected." By the way, you know what the love of God is, don't you? 1 John 4:8, "He that loveth not knoweth not God, for God is love. Whoso keepeth His word, in him verily is the love of God perfected." What an awesome promise. As we earnestly study God's word to know Him better, to know how to respond to different life experiences, respond in His way, it's amazing what God does. He's giving us the Holy Spirit. And what else? We are actually putting ourselves in a position where the Holy Spirit can actually change us and make us more and more like Jesus. I love that, don't you? I love this so much. Sanctification, actually becoming more and more like Jesus. As we diligently study God's word to know and obey Christ, what does God promise us? 1 Thessalonians chapter 5, verses 23 and 24 gives us these words, actually tells us what's happening to us, what God's plan for us, and what He's going to do. "And the very God of peace," the very God of peace, "sanctify you wholly. And I pray, God, your whole spirit and soul and body be preserved blameless unto the coming of our Lord Jesus Christ." Get a load of this, dear friends. Faithful is He who calls you. God calls. He also will do it. Awesome. I love it.

Philippians chapter 1, verse 6. Philippians chapter 1, as we continue in this growth process, getting to know Jesus better from His Word, responding to what the Holy Spirit teaches us as we study that Word. Philippians chapter 1, verse 6 says this: being confident of this very thing, that He which hath begun a good work in you will perform it until the day of Jesus Christ. What a joy to know, as we cooperate with the Lord, diligently seeking to know Him, cooperating with Him, diligently seeking to know Him from the Word and obey Him as He shows it to us by His Holy Spirit. What a joy to know He promises to actually complete the restoration process of restoring us back to the original design. And dear friends, you know what's beautiful about this? I don't need to worry how far along the journey I'm on. Like a little child, Jesus tells us that, to become as a little child, Matthew 18, verse 3. As a little child, I can enjoy this journey of learning from God's Word, learning about Jesus by beholding and becoming changed, and actually practicing responding to what He teaches me. Over and over, practice, practice, practice, like a little child learning how to walk, until finally it becomes natural for me. What an awesome, awesome thing. He that hath begun a good work in you will complete it. One more question. In what will Christ's followers be joyfully involved? In what will Christ's followers

chapter 3. I love these verses. This is so exciting for those who are serious about being ready for Christ's return, for those who are just longing to be more like Jesus, who are looking forward to the awesome day when there'll be no more sickness, sorrow, death, or suffering. Wow! Here it is, 1 John chapter 3. Beloved, now are we the sons of God, and it does not yet appear what we shall be, but we know that when he shall appear, we shall be like him, for we shall see him as he is. And every man that has this hope purifies himself even as he is pure. Wow. By the way, how does a person purify himself when you're looking forward to Christ's return? How does this happen? Go with me to 1 Peter chapter 1 and have a look at simple text, powerful text. Sanctification, simple for even a child. 1 Peter chapter 1, verse 22, seeing you have purified your souls in obeying the truth through the Spirit unto unfeigned, genuine love of the brethren, see that you love one another with a pure heart fervently. Wow! Awesome. This is so incredible. Those of us, and I hope that includes you, dear friend, listening friend, watching friend, I hope this includes you, that you are very in earnest about looking forward to Jesus' return, longing and desiring to be more like him, just determined to spend time in the Word to get to know him better and obey the truth that he reveals to you by his Spirit as you study the Word. Because what's happening is you are actually putting yourself into a position where the mighty God of Israel, the mighty God, the Creator God, actually through his Holy

are. It's not how beautiful you are. It's not how educated you are, but that you've got a willing heart to do the best you can with what you've got, to know Christ and know his ways experientially. I close with this promise. 2 Corinthians chapter 8, verse 12. If there first be a willing mind, it's accepted according to what a man has, not according to what he has not. I hope that you will grab on to this beautiful restorative process that God has given us. Not only justification, forgiveness for my past, but sanctification, actually being freed by the power of the grace of God through his Holy Spirit, freed from the power of sin in your life. So that when Jesus returns and he gives us brand new bodies, brand new, just like his glorious body, Philippians chapter 3, 20-21, that you and I'll be ready to receive that glorious body, because we've got a renewed mind, renewed by the Spirit of God, and our thoughts are only thoughts of peace and not of evil. Our thoughts are only thoughts for Christ and his way of thinking. The mind of Christ has just so filled us that we have no thoughts except for our Savior and to be like him. Courage to you, precious friend. As you consider these thoughts, look up the Bible text and prayerfully, earnestly say, "Search me, O God, and know my heart. Try me and know my thoughts, and see if there be any wicked way in me, and lead me in the way everlasting." I hope that that will be your prayer, not just today, but daily, until Jesus returns. I hope that you'll remain faithful to time in the Word, to know him, to love him, to obey him. He loves you, and he is looking forward to coming and taking you home with him. God bless you. Have a wonderful, precious experience with Jesus.

This is a lonely temple with a tremendous message, built by Hatshepsut. The name means the noble lady. According to the sources, this was the foster mother of Moses. To visit this place gives you a link to what we're going to see at Luxor, the ancient Thebes, where Hatshepsut built a beautiful mortuary temple called Tir el Bahri. Of course, on top, you can read the entire story. She had a problem with the Hyksos. The Hyksos settled here at El Mina, and there's quite a lot of info concerning the Hyksos, but she wasn't very happy about the Hyksos. So eventually, a man by the name of Car Moses from Thebes, Luxor, had a battle with the Hyksos to expel them. The work was followed up by Car Moses and then Amenhotep I. So we are moving down to Luxor, where we'll visit her temple, Tir el Bahri.

was the year 1966. It was the month of May. My father and myself traveled to London. We went to the Buckingham Palace, and there was a commotion. They said the Queen was coming through. I was too short to see the Rolls Royce, so I got up onto the pillar. My dad said, "What are you doing?" I said, "No, I want to see the Queen." So I got up and I saw sitting at the back of the black Rolls Royce with a chauffeur passing through. That was 49 years ago. And this morning, place where I slept, they said, "Prince Harry is there." So I'm going back to see if I can see Prince Harry. And then I want to tell him about another prince. The Prince of Peace. The Prince of Forgiveness. And maybe I'll quote one of the beautiful songs, "When all my labors and trials are over and I'm safe on that beautiful shore, just to be near the dear Lord I adore will through the ages be glory for me, glory for me, glory for me, glory for me. That will be glory for me." It would be well for us to spend a thoughtful hour each day, don't skip it, in contemplation of the life of Christ. We should take it point by point and let the imagination grasp each scene, especially the closing ones, as we thus dwell upon his great sacrifice for us. Our confidence in him will be more constant. Our love will be quickened, and we shall be more deeply imbued with his spirit, not ours. If we would be saved at last, we must learn the lesson of penitence. Where? And humiliation? Where? At the foot of the cross. Humility. As we associate together, we may be a blessing to one another. If we are Christ's, our sweetest thoughts will be of him. And as we speak to one another of his love, our hearts will be softened by divine influence. Beholding the beauty of his character, we shall be changed into the same image from glory to glory. 2 Corinthians 3 verse 18. It was a spring morning in Jerusalem on the 27th of April 31 AD, according to some scholars. It was about 9 o'clock and thousands were making preparations for the great yearly feast, the Passover. The Jewish leaders succeeded in getting Pilate to have Jesus crucified. They were happy, and Christ was weeping. Let's go to his official residence to see what is going to happen to Jesus. And the arrow shows you this model of the Jerusalem from the time of Christ, where this all happened. And it's good to have this archaeological knowledge to appreciate the sufferings of Christ a little more. Matthew 27, verse 31. "And when they had mocked him," this was keeping on mocking him, "they took the robe off him, put his own clothes on him, and led him away to be crucified." Can archaeology shed more light on the crucifixion issue? We've got a little bit. A place called Lithostratos was discovered in the Antonio Fortress. It was here where Jesus stood when he listened to the death sentence being pronounced. The Latin words of Pilate keep ringing in his ears, painfully ringing in his ears. "Ibis ad crucem, ibis ad crucem. You will be crucified, you will be crucified." And the voice of Pilate

disappears. Messengers run into the city to announce that Jesus would be crucified. People start gathering at the Via della Rosa. More and more people gather to see what was going to happen. Roman law stated that the condemned had to carry his own cross. Like Roman law also said, you have to carry a burden for a mile. Jesus said, no, go 2 miles. So they had certain laws, and this was one of the laws. He had to carry his own cross. Strong Roman soldiers arrived with the crosses. The two other convicted criminals were able to carry their crosses. When they placed the cross on the shoulders of Jesus, he collapsed. His agony in Gethsemane made him weak. Loss of blood, tension, rejection from God the Father. How much blood did he shed here? We're not sure. 7 unfair trials left their toll on him. He was devastated. How many lashes did he receive in the palace of Caiaphas? 13 on the left breast, 13 on the right breast. How much blood did he lose at the palace of Caiaphas? Then followed the painful time in that dark dungeon where he cried out. After the second scourging, the cross was laid upon him. Human nature could bear no more. He fell fainting beneath the burden of that huge Roman cross. The mocking, the spitting, his beard being plucked out and continuous being slapping in the face was more than his body could bear. He would have gladly carried the cross for us, but with all the loss of blood, it was just impossible. He just couldn't do it. The soldiers tried to enforce the Roman law that Jesus should carry the cross to the place of crucifixion, execution, shame, but failed. They couldn't get this victim to carry the cross. Can you see them kicking and swearing at Jesus, the poor, despised, exhausted criminal? He did not carry a cross. He couldn't carry a cross. He was nailed to the cross, but he couldn't carry it. On his way to the Passover feast, Simon from Cyrene bumped into this humiliating scene. What's going on here? There's a big commotion. The soldiers notice his sympathetic glance, grab him and force him to carry the cross of Christ. Afterwards, he delighted thinking of what had happened. Luke 23:27, and a great multitude of the people followed him, and women also mourned and lamented him. There was a beautiful sound coming from the cursing mob. Women lamenting him. This must have meant something to him. What comfort to Jesus. For the first time he sees what he's craving for. Just a little sympathy. And the woman wailing gave him that sympathy he was looking for. This was the only thing that attracted Christ's attention. Although full of suffering, while bearing the sins of the world, he was not indifferent to the expression of grief. He recognized their sympathy. And if you sympathize with him, he recognizes it. He looked upon these women with tender compassion. Verse 28, but Jesus, turning to them, said, daughters of Jerusalem, do not weep for me, but weep for yourselves and your children. With prophetic eye, he saw what was going to happen to the city in 70 AD. Luke 23, verses 29 and 30, for indeed the days are coming in which they will say, blessed are the barren,

wombs that never bore and breasts which never nursed. Then they will begin to say, to the mountains, fall on us, and the hills, cover us. So with a sympathetic eye, he looks to the future and he speaks these words. 31, for if they do these things in the green wood, referring to himself, what will be done in the dry? I would have told these sympathizing women of many more undeserved miseries that struck me. This is me, sinful me. But Jesus was altogether different. He did not complain because of his sufferings. Never. We should be careful not to use our pain to solicit sympathy. We call it masochism. Be careful not to develop the psychological sickness of masochism. You will meet people, and I've met them. We call them hypochondriacs in our language, hypochondria. They tell you about the sad experiences they had, and they try to solicit your sympathy. Don't do that. Let us move sympathy away from ourselves as Jesus did. He said, do not weep for me, but weep for yourselves and your children. Do not weep for me, I will weep for you. Look at this man. It is destructive to nurture chronic pain. It is therapeutic to care about the pain of someone else. Care about someone else. Don't care about yourself. Marvelous thought. Can you see it? He is so weak, pale, exhausted, covered in blood. He staggers behind Simon of Cyrene, who carries his cross. He can hardly keep up. Doesn't seem to me that he will be able to walk all the way to the place of execution. Can you see him staggering behind his own cross? The Roman soldiers and the Jewish leaders exit the sheep's gate and turns left to the hill of Calvary. When you visit Jerusalem, you can picture the route he took. He stumbles and falls to the ground. Can you see it? He cannot even keep up with Simon, who carries that heavy cross, moving slowly. He couldn't even kept up with that to that space. He couldn't keep up the pace of Simon carrying his cross. It was very painful, but not a word of complaint was uttered. The Almighty Creator of heaven and earth became so weak that he couldn't even walk for you and me. Why does he endure this humiliating suffering? What does he want to go and do at the cross? Why does he want to hang there in shame, in naked shame? What about the option to end humiliation and suffering and leave immediately to the bliss of heaven and the adoration of billions of angels? He has already shed blood in Gethsemane. His chest and back had already been lacerated. His wounds had already accomplished healing. What is preventing him from going back to his Father? You and me. He still has to fulfill some prophecies concerning his crucifixion. He needed to demonstrate the awfulness of sin more and more clearly. Looking at the cross of Calvary, you appreciate the ugliness of sin. The saving message of the plan of salvation had to be illustrated more fully through the sufferings of Christ.

The more he suffered, the more beautiful does the plan of salvation appear to us. He had to come and suffer the agonies of the second death. That second death. So that we could go free and spend eternity in his presence. But at this stage, he is still in a collapsed situation. He tries to get up, but he's too weak and he falls back. Please, please, soldier, can you carry me to the cross of Calvary? Can you please take me up this hill where I will be crucified on this cross? Soldier, sorry, I cannot get up. Can you see him prostrate on the ground? Mark 15:22, and they brought him to the place Golgotha, which is translated place of a skull. The word for brought, they brought him to the place Golgotha. That word brought in Greek, thereo, means they had to carry him up to the place of crucifixion. I'm so glad the soldier didn't kick him, but he picked him up, carried him to Calvary. We should use our imagination when we study the life of Christ. His mother was there. His heart was breaking. His mother was there. And her heart was also breaking. She sees the strong soldier carrying a weakened, battered, bleeding son to the cross on which he was to die. Have you seen your child suffer? You know, this is a tremendous kind of unique pain. It's about 9 o'clock in the morning. A few singing birds on the hill fly away in the coolness of the morning. I had the privilege to climb the hill of Calvary 3 times. It's a Muslim cemetery. And it was very special to me because here the cross of Christ stood. What caused their sudden departure, the birds? Why did they fly away? They were singing in the trees on Calvary. Because two men carrying crosses came walking up the hill. And a bird moves away when you come a bit closer. A soldier carries a wounded man. The crowd is very noisy, and the birds fly away. The singing birds fly off and settle a little further. They are unaware of the fact that their creator was going to die. And they just kept on singing. Jesus needed these sweet bird sounds in this trying hour. Jesus hears their singing because he created them. He designed the tune that they were singing. But another voice drowns the singing of the birds. Bring me the hammer. Bring me the nails. Shouts a Roman soldier at the top of his voice. The creator and owner of all the forests in the world are nailed to one of his trees. Painful? Have you ever hurt your hand, the palm of your hand? Sinews? He uttered not a word. As the Negro spiritual says, he mumbled not a word. Not a word. He mumbled not a word. With his lacerated back on the cross and the excruciating pain of the nail wounds, he lies without complaining. Can you see it? His left hand is placed on the cross beam. The soldier positions the nail in the middle of his palm. The bystanders hear the doof, doof as the nail penetrates through his hand
and into the wood

another sound, nail and wood sound. Jesus is exceptionally calm. The pain causes huge drops of perspiration to roll down his face. He's fulfilling a 700-year-old prophecy, Isaiah 4 verse 16. See, I've engraved you in the palms of my hands. I love this verse. Your name and my name are engraved in the palms of his hand. He carries it with him all the time. Only one reminder of sin in heaven? Yes, the nail prints in his hands and feet and side. I'm going to take his hand in mine and thank him and thank him and thank him again and again for writing my name in the palm of his hand. Standing somewhere in the shadows, you'll find Jesus. He's the only one who cares and understands. Standing somewhere in the shadows, you will find him. And you'll know him by the nail prints in his hand. How many messianic words did Jesus speak on the cross? The first of the seven is found in Luke 23, verse 34. Father, praying to God the Father, forgive them, for they do not know what they are doing. They do not know what they are doing. And they divided his clothes by casting lots. To who is he speaking? Father, forgive them, for they know not what they do. To the sinners of the world. And he wants you to hear this melody. I forgive you because you do not know what you are doing. What a forgiving God. Isaiah 53 verse 5, he was bruised in every way, psychologically and physically, for our iniquities. He asks the Father to forgive us because we nailed him to the tree. John 19, verse 19 and 20. Now Pilate wrote the title and put it on the cross. And the writing was, Jesus of Nazareth, the King of the Jews. Then many of the Jews read the title. For the place where Jesus was crucified was near the city, and it was written in Hebrew, Greek, and Latin. Now, when you look at this site of Calvary, it's opposite the Herod and the Damascus gates. This was the main route. People traveled there. And this was specially done by the Romans to see how they punish wicked people. And because of my sins, Jesus became the greatest wicked person ever. Just across the old city wall is a Muslim cemetery on a hill that looks like a skeleton. Here you can see the picture. From up here, one can see the Dome of the Rock. So Jesus was looking at the temple, that beautiful temple built by Herod the Great.

antitypical lamb. Here a father and son walked up to the hill, and just nearby, part of the hill, another father and another son walked up to a hill where a sacrifice was made. What does type teach us? If this happened to Abraham and Isaac, the types, it's also going to happen to another father and another son. Guess what I heard up here? Just below the hill of Calvary, you've got a taxi rank and buses. There's a noise almost day and night. And when Jesus was up there, he heard the noise of people shouting and screaming and crying and cursing. That was the music when he died. Did Jesus hear the hustle and bustle of the crowds who came to celebrate the Passover feast? Yes, he did. He listens to you and me continuously. What kind of sounds do I project into his heart, into his ear? How many languages were displayed on the cross? Luke 23:38. And an inscription also was written over him in letters of Greek, Latin, and Hebrew. Now, if you'd known these three languages, you could go almost anywhere in the ancient world. And it says, this is the King of the Jews. You know, this is of such a great significance. People could see what they did to their king. What thoughts did Barabbas and the scum, the rabble, entertain concerning the dying king? Barabbas stood somewhere, looking at the man who's dying in his place. The most wicked man and the most perfect man, Christ. How would you have experienced the dying king? Did the shame of the cross influence the viewers? We proclaim God's love when we pray like Jesus prayed. Father, forgive them, for they do not know what they are doing. That sound uttered on Calvary glides through the universe, singing the sweet melody of a forgiving God. Loretta says, if you want to be happy, this is paradoxically, deny yourself, take up your cross, and follow Jesus. For in dying we live, in living we die. We reach people by dying to our selfish needs. Selfishness is our greatest sin. Psalms 22:15, my strength is dried up like a potsherd, and my tongue, can you see swollen tongue? And my tongue clings to my jaws. You have brought me to the dust of death. Jesus haven't had a drink of water since Thursday evening at the Passover feast. He was terribly dehydrated. Have you ever been very thirsting for a cool glass of water? While Jesus hung on the cross, messianic prophecies were being fulfilled, seven of them. Psalms 22:16, for dogs have surrounded me. The congregation of the wicked has enclosed me. See him there. They pierced my hands and my feet. 700 years before this happened, when they did not use this method to crucify, to kill people, to execute people, the prophecy said this was going to be the way he will be crucified. For dogs have surrounded me, the congregation of the wicked has enclosed me, they pierced my hands and my feet. They could see the nails piercing his hands and his feet. Nails that pierced his hands and feet testify of the accuracy

of the Messianic prophecies, 320 of them altogether. They pierced my hands and my feet. The marks will be there. The marks will remain throughout eternity. Long before crucifixion was introduced, prophecy predicted this method of execution. Jesus, the strong man who walked hundreds of kilometers and prayed all night. But now he is weak. He's exhausted. He's devastated. He's powerless. What a price he paid for sinners like you and me. It was prophesied, "My strength is dried up like a potsherd." The prophecy was fulfilled on Calvary. Verse 19, "They divide my garments among them, and for my clothing they cast lots." Centuries before the Calvary event, this was prophesied. Here it's all he possessed. His clothes. And he lost that at Calvary. John 19:23. "Then the soldiers, when they had crucified Jesus, took his garments and made four parts, to each soldier a part, and also a tunic." Also the tunic. "Now the tunic was without seam, woven from the top in the one piece." From the top in the one piece. Verse 24. "They said therefore among themselves, 'Let us not tear it, this one piece, but cast lots for it, whose it shall be, that the scriptures might be fulfilled, which says, They divided my garments among them.'" His last piece of possession was divided by the soldiers. "And for my clothing they cast lots. Therefore the soldiers did these things." Next time, we will learn more about the four soldiers and the lots that they cast it over the clothes of Jesus. And I'm going to show you the excavation of a genuine Roman dice. We will learn more about the kind of lots they cast it. While the sound of the Roman dice was heard on the limestone of Calvary, other similar sounds were also heard. Come and listen to the greatest story ever told. Come and listen how precious you are in the sight of God. You are despised by some people. I'm despised by some. But you know what? I am precious in His sight. And you, my friend, so very precious in His sight. He died for you. I love this old song. It's so beautiful. The melody is so sweet, if you know it, sing it. "It was His love for me that nailed Him to the tree, to die in agony for all my sin, for my own guilt and blame. The great Redeemer came, willing to bear the shame of all my sin." Sin is so shameful. I'm ashamed of some things I did. But He died for my shame as well. To Calvary's hill one day, the Lord was led away. And we've seen Him struggling, staggering behind His own cross. None else the price could pay for all my sin. He on the cross was slain, yielding His life in pain. He felt the bitter stain of all my sin. Was ever love so strong? Was ever crime so wrong? When Jesus suffered long for all my sin, He saw my greatest need, became my friend indeed. Through Him I have been freed of all my sin. Oh, what a Savior is mine. In Him God's glory and mercies combine. His love can never

decline, and he loves me. 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All my ransomed being captive is to him. This is another beautiful song. We need to sing these songs. I can see the blood drops red neath his thorny crown. From the cruel nail wounds now they are falling down. Lord, when I should wander, hope it doesn't happen. Lord, if I should wander from thy love away, let me see those blood drops shed for me that day. Why hast thou forsaken? List to that sad, sad moan. Oh, his heart was broken, suffering there alone. Broken then that mortals ne'er need cry in vain for God's love and comfort in the hour of pain. We will not have pain in heaven because God took away pain on Calvary. Father in heaven, how do we say thank you for dying in Christ for us? Please help us to die for self, to just say thank you in a small manner. In Jesus' name, amen.

0: So we're taking a look here. This piece on the harness that needs looks like a new rivet. We're gonna watch how this is done. They're just pushing out the old rivet.
1: Pushing out the old rivet. You want the flat side of the rivet down so it doesn't rub against the animal.
0: Uh-huh.
1: Flip it back over, put the saddle in place.
0: How long do you have to wait after you feed before they can work, and then how long after can they eat again?
1: So our routine was feed them at 5 in the morning, harness them at 6:30 and go to work at 7, and that gave them 2 hours to digest. We would then feed them at noon when they were coming off a light load after standing for a while. We'd let them stand for a little while, cool out, and feed them when they were warm at noon.

0: and go back to work at 1 o'clock. We would then feed them again at 5 o'clock in the evening. After we come in from the day, take the harness off, and they've cooled out a little bit, so it'll be 5:30-ish, 5:15, 5:30. They've had time to cool a little bit. Water them good, and then we would feed and water them again at 9 o'clock at night.
1: So at noon, did you water them as well? Okay.
0: We watered them at 1 o'clock before going back to work.
1: Okay.
0: When they were cooled right off. So that was our routine.
1: Okay.
0: And so this needs to be sharpened. And that's how it cut, but it's not cutting as smooth as it should. So I think instead of beating my head against the wall, I'll take this home and sharpen it. So, yeah, but first time out with paramares on the mowing machine. They're working nice. I like it. I'm happy.

0: There you go. Serrated edge always goes down.
1: Okay. So I just changed the blades on the sickle mower.

0: Okay, see where I'm standing?
1: Mm-hmm.
0: This is the most dangerous position going. This is a safe position. All right, so...
1: We're going to do the dangerous position for a second.
0: Yeah, you get it. You got to get in, you got to get out quick. All right, we put this bale right there. It's up. And then...
1: And these sit on here to get sloped in.
0: In, because if we're not, they will fall off on the way back to the barn.
1: Yep.
0: And it's bad enough putting any dang things on once. We do not want to put them on twice.

0: Oh, you lost wire. Back half a step, girls. Easy back. Quickly with the pin. Back.
1: What's that?
2: Big
0: buck. I got one living just over there.
1: Oh, yeah.

Welcome back again to our short series on how to make your own soaps, lotions, and washing soap. And in our last demonstration, I showed you how to make a beautiful ivory soap, beautiful white ivory soap. And now we will make a charcoal and shea butter soap for your face, which is also excellent for people with eczema and other problems, skin problems. Before we start, I've already weighed out the oils, I've weighed out the lye, the water. And before you start, if you're going to make something that is more complicated, see to it that you have everything weighed out. My essential oils I've already put aside, and then the charcoal that we're going to add to the soap is also put aside. I mixed 2 teaspoons of charcoal with a little bit of oil, so it's ready to go in with the oils. And and also be ready, put some ice water aside so that you can cool down your lye, because your lye is going to heat up very quickly, and that is a good measure to take. So firstly, we are going to take our water and our lye. Now remember, in the last demonstration I said never pour the water onto your lye. Always pour the lye into your water for safety's sake. It might just volcano. And once we've got this done, we're going to put it in the cold water. I'm just going to add the ice to it. Right. Remember the safety measures. Remember to cover your body, cover your arms, cover your hands, your legs, and also your glasses. Never forget that, your goggles. And also keep vinegar at hand. If anything spills, just pour some vinegar onto your lye. Right, so here we go, very carefully. And remember, last time I said move away once you've put the lye into the water. Stir a little bit, move away so that you don't breathe the fumes. And so we will continue to do that again. Carefully put it in there. And then we will stir it, and you will see fumes come up in a short while, and then I'll move away.

Right, you can return and stir another few seconds, but don't breathe it. And then move away again. Okay, you can see that the fluid has cleared a little bit, so now it's safe to breathe around it. It's best to take your lye and your water outside where the air is fresh and there's a breeze. So this I'm going to put aside, or at least I'll put it in the cold water straight away. We're going to heat up our oils. As you can see, there's hard oils and soft oils. So we want to melt the hard oils into the soft oil. This will take a short while, and there should be no pieces of hard oil visible. It must be completely melted. Okay, what we have in this recipe is we have avocado oil, castor oil, coconut oil, olive oil, and shea butter. Now, the shea butter is also a hard oil, the coconut is hard oil, and this recipe is excellent for people

They do not want to use palm oil. There's no palm oil in this recipe, but you can make a beautiful soap without the palm oil. Just using the coconut and the shea butter makes a lovely soap. So keep stirring, and when it's all melted, we will measure the temperature. And remember, the two temperatures must be the same. You must have more or less 40 to 43 degrees Celsius on both. There can be a variance of about 2 to 3 degrees, but preferably try and keep them pretty close together, the same temperature. And then we will come back and we will mix them and make soap.

Right, we now have both solutions at more or less the same temperature, 41 degrees, 40 degrees, so I'm pretty happy with that. The lower your temperature, if you're going to do a lot with it and add a lot of colorants and additives, it's better to mix at a lower temperature than a higher temperature. So let's do this. Use a stick blender for that. Remember that we said don't start blending right away. Just stir and add as you stir. Now, before I do that, I want to tell you quickly, we're going to separate the batter. Some of it will go into this jug, and the rest I will color with the charcoal. Remember the safety procedures. Always have your goggles on when you do.

And once again, I'm not going to let it trace completely. I'm going to just under the trace, or just at the light trace.

Okay, at this point, I'm going to pour some of this out so that I can keep the white color, as you can see, in the soap, and the rest will be charcoal. Okay, now the charcoal.

You can see a light trace. Can you see the little droplets on top? It's a light trace. And now I will add my essential oil. And sometimes, as I said, essential oils might speed up the tracing. So if it does, then you have to work very quickly to get it into the mold. Okay. It's 2 tablespoons of lavender oil, lavender essential oil.

It's a nice trace, if you can see that. Okay, okay, I think that's good enough. Right. Now I'm going to take this mold because I want to do something interesting and I hope it will work out. I'm going to pour some of this into the mold and then I'm going to pour the neutral one and I'm going to do that over a spoon so that it doesn't sink completely in. You're going to just pour it gently over the charcoal layer. This is such fun. I think if you once you start making your own soap, you'll never stop doing this. You see, this one has become more thick. Okay, that's good enough. It's a lot like baking. If you like baking cookies and cakes, you will like making soap. Right. Now, I'm going to clean this up. Now I'm going to add this layer to it again. And then we will do something interesting.

You want to get all of it out. You need to scrape it out. Now this soap is different to the other one that I made because this one we are going to insulate. We want it to go through a gel phase where it heats up and it gels. So you will see how that works in a moment. Okay. Clean it up a bit. And now I'm going to do something interesting. I'm going to take a homemade contraption I'm going to stick it in and then pull it up and stick it in and pull it up so that you try and get the flames in the colors. It's just a normal piece of wire that I bent, and I put a normal straw over it to give it that thickness. So here we go. You go down, you go up, go down and up, and down and up, and down and up. One more time, and gently out at the edge. There we go. So I'm going to stick in there. So now I'm going to just smooth this over. If you want to, you can make a pattern on it again like we did with the other one. Or you can just leave it plain. I think I'm going to leave it plain. And we'll see what it looks like when it's done. Smooth it out and give it a shake.

or two, because you need to get the air bubbles out. So we're going to shake it a little bit. Okay, now this is going to be insulated, as I said. What I'm going to use is an old cooler bag. I'm going to place it here so you can see. And we are going to, I'll show you how to do this. That's the covering. I've got, I don't know if you know the material that they use for rescuing people. They have this material to cover them up when they have hypothermia. So this works very well for me. I'm going to place this in there. And I'm going to cover it. And then we will insulate it. Works very well this way. See, it's nicely covered. We're going to insulate it, cover it like this. You can also use a blanket. Some people even just leave it on the counter, put a blanket over it, and that's it. But if you wanted to go really through a nice gel phase, just put it in a cooler bag and it'll work. Cover it up. Close it up. And this will stand in also at least 24 hours, the other soap as well. The other one I put in the fridge so that one doesn't go through the gel stage. You don't want it to go through there. The gel stage also changes the color. You don't get the nice white colors. You get a more of a cream color. And so soaps are done differently. This one we will, and the other one we will cut tomorrow. After 24 hours, and I'll show you how to do that. And that's the exciting part, when you open it up and you see the beautiful colors and the beautiful shapes and flames and everything. And then it takes at least 3-4 weeks to 6 weeks to cure. You have to cure your soaps on a shelf where there's a lot of air, and then you can use it after 4 to 6 weeks. In the beginning, the soap might still have a bit of lye in it because it's now curing. So when we come back and we cut the soap, I will still use my gloves. Not that it's going to really burn you, but it might just have a little bit of a zap. Right, and don't worry if you make a flop. Anything can be remedied. I made a soap, as you can see on the slide, that had honey in it, and it had some other like carrot juice in it, and honey, it overheats the soap. And I, even though I put it in the freezer, I had it in the freezer all night, it's still heated up in the middle. And so the next morning when I cut it, there was oil and glycerine and stuff oozing out of it, and honey. And so I thought, okay, am I going to waste all this? And then I started to think, I'm going to rebatch it. Now on the slide you will see there's a slow cooker, and I just chopped up the soap and put it in the slow cooker and stirred it until it melted. And it's very effective. As you can see, that was the way it looked then afterwards. It's still a beautiful soap. It foams like beautifully. It's a really good soap. Even though it's rebatched. So if you make a mistake, you make a flop, you can even correct it. If you had too much lye in your recipe, you can correct it. Rebatch it, melt it again, add more oil. If you had too much oil, you can add more lye. So it's nice. You don't have to worry if you make a flop.

Now we come to the fun part. We are going to unmold the soap and then we will cut it. And if you have any pattern, like with the charcoal soap that we made, this is now the point where you are

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So let's unmold this one first. Normally, if you use a silicone mold, it should unmold very easily. And I have this contraption, and sometimes husbands are quite useful. He made me this contraption, homemade thing, and it works very well to get even slices. So we're going to put it in there, and then you measure whatever thickness you want to make your slices very even. Okay, that's done. Now you can use this is also a homemade contraption. I prefer the thinner one, a normal scraping utensil for painting, and you will push it down through the soap. And then move it out gently. And there you have your slice. Let's do another one. Push it up against the wood there. Push it down. And move it out. Isn't that amazing? So now you don't have to guess. And you don't have to measure. Push it down. As I said in my soap demonstration, you should actually wear gloves at this point. But I know my soap already, and I know that there's no extra lye in it at the moment, and so it won't burn me. But if you're not sure, then wear gloves just in case, because it hasn't matured yet. It hasn't cured. And this will take now 4 to 6 weeks to cure, and you will have lovely soap. Can you see the pattern that we made on the top? It actually just makes it look so nice.

this works so well. You have two slits in a little block of wood, and you can move it backwards and forwards to give you the right size that you need. Now, the next one that we made, the charcoal soap, won't fit in there unless I put it on its side. So maybe we can try and put it on its side. I hope that this soap will unmold easily because it takes a little longer. There's no palm oil in it. So the palm oil makes it harder. So we actually have to hope that it'll come out nicely. If it doesn't, then you leave it another 12 hours to unmold. It's still quite soft, so we can just hope that it will unmold. Let's see what happens. That's why people like to use palm oil, because it makes the soap harder. This is still a little bit too soft to cut, but I will show you how to cut this one as well. We can put it on its side and then cut it that way. So now we are going to screw this down. No, that's too little. Let's make it slightly wider than the previous one. Great. I think I'm going to use the big one so that I can get it at the right angle.

this is going to be difficult to undo. I'm just going to cut the first slice so you can see the inside, because it's a little bit too soft to cut. But let's just look at what it did. Ah, you can see the pattern. Remember, we went through the soap with a piece of wire and a straw. So now we have a lovely pattern inside your soap. It's slightly skew. Maybe I'll try one more and see what it does. And I would leave this now for a half a day and then cut it. Let's try one more.

There we go. There we go. Lovely pattern. So, success. And I can promise you, if you start doing this, you will never stop and you will always have something new to look forward to. And also, if you're not going to use all the soap that you're making, it makes a perfect gift. It is not too expensive to make, and people will love and appreciate a handmade bar of soap. So enjoy the demonstrations that we gave you, and I hope you enjoy making soap.

Lux lucet in tenebris. Light shines in darkness. The Waldensian motto can be found inscribed in all the Valley churches today. It serves as a silent reminder of their faithful and often blood-stained witness down through the centuries. However, the prophetic symbol of the woman in the wilderness applied not only to the Waldenses. It included all those whose faith in God and in His Word set them against the corruptions and false teachings of the professing church.

0: A year before Luther nailed his theses to the castle church door, the Reformation began in Switzerland with the preaching of Ulrich Zwingli. He spoke out against the sale of indulgences and other papal abuses and taught that salvation comes through faith in Christ alone. But it wasn't from Luther that he learned these things. It was through his study of Scripture.
1: In the German states, Luther towered above all his fellow reformers. But in the Swiss cantons, many godly men became champions of the faith. Several of the outstanding leaders are remembered here at the Reformation Monument in Geneva.
0: William Farel, called by some the Luther of French Switzerland. John Calvin and Theodore Beza, Calvin's successor and biographer. Calvin was born in France and was led to the Reformed faith by his cousin Peter Olivetan, who was later to translate the Bible into French for the Waldenses.
1: At the age of 25, Calvin went to Basel in Switzerland. There he completed and published what was probably the most influential single volume of the Protestant Reformation, The Institution of the Christian Religion.
0: His aim was to set out the great teachings of the Christian faith, as he believed they were before they had been corrupted by the Church of Rome.
1: In 1536, Calvin was appointed pastor and professor in Geneva. St. Peter's Cathedral became his pulpit. But his words were not limited to the confines of this building.
0: During the last 25 years of his life, Calvin attempted to make Geneva a model city of Christianity in practice. Under his influence, Geneva became a center for the Reformed faith in Europe. He also established a college in Geneva, which attracted students from all over Europe. On completion of their studies, they returned to their homelands to scatter the principles of the Reformation. One such student who came as a refugee from Scotland was John Knox.
1: He became a close friend, an ardent disciple of Calvin.

0: Like Paul of old at the stoning of Stephen, John Knox was directed to his life work by the martyrdom of the Scottish gospel preacher, George Wishart. Here in front of the castle of St. Andrews, the letters GW mark the spot where Wishart was burned at the stake in 1546. Later, Knox returned to Scotland and came here to St. Andrews, which in the 16th century was the ecclesiastical centre of Scotland. Its cathedral was one of the largest in all Christendom.
1: Within a year, the castle's inhabitants had invited Knox to become their preacher. Early in 1547, he preached his first sermon here in the parish church of St. Andrews. It was to mark the beginning of the Reformation in Scotland.
0: It is no coincidence that Knox took as his text the 7th chapter of the book of Daniel. At the beginning of his sermon, he showed the great love of God for his people in warning them in advance of dangers that would threaten the church. He identified the four beasts as the four great empires of Babylon, Persia, Greece, and Rome, and then spoke of the little horn power to follow, which he identified as the papal antichrist.

0: In so doing, Knox firmly placed himself in the line of great reformers like Wycliffe, Huss, Luther, Calvin, and many others who had declared the same. Some 13 years later, the Scottish Parliament met at the Tolbooth. Its site was over there, adjacent to the Church of St Giles in Edinburgh, where John Knox was the preacher. Six Scottish reformers, who by a remarkable coincidence, each bore the Christian name of John, had drawn up a confession of faith, which was formally adopted by the Parliament in August 1560. The Mass was forbidden, and the Protestant faith was established in Scotland. However, the new monarch, Mary, Queen of Scots, with a strong Roman Catholic background, had other plans. When she ordered the celebration of Mass, Knox thundered his objections from the pulpit here at St Giles Cathedral. Queen Mary summoned Knox to appear before her at Holyrood Palace, not far from St Giles. Mary, like other monarchs of her day, believed she ruled by divine right and that the consciences of her people were subject to her control. The confrontation between Mary and Knox was therefore crucial to the survival of the Reformation in Scotland.
1: You have taught the people to receive another religion than that which their princes allow. But God commands subjects to obey their prince.
2: Madam, right religion received neither its origin nor its authority from princes, but from the eternal God alone. So subjects are not bound to frame their religion according to the tastes of princes. For oft it is that princes of all others are the most ignorant of God's true religion.
1: Aye, but yours is not the Kirk Alnarish. I will defend the Kirk of Rome, for it is, I think, the true Kirk of God.
2: Your will, madam, is no reason. Neither doth it make that Roman harlot the true and immaculate spouse of Jesus Christ. The Kirk of Rome is declined from that religion that the apostles taught and planted.
1: My conscience is not so.
2: Conscience, madam, requires knowledge. And a right knowledge, I fear ye have none.
1: You interpret scripture in one way, and they interpret it in another. Whom shall I believe? And who shall be judge?
2: Ye shall believe God, who plainly speaketh in his word. If in any one place there be obscurity, the Holy Ghost explains the same more clearly in other places, so that there can remain no doubt, but unto such as are obstinately ignorant.
0: Luther before Charles V at Worms, and Knox before Queen Mary at Holyrood, were among the most dramatic moments in the Reformation. In both instances, victory went to individuals who had an overwhelming faith in God and in the truth of his cause.
3: The spiritual conflict continued in all the lands of Europe in the 16th century. In England, the formal Reformation, which came with Henry VIII's break with Rome in 1534, was largely political. But in the years that followed, men arose who were determined to bring the church in England back to the principles of the Bible. It was not to be without fierce opposition. Henry's daughter, Mary Tudor, came to the throne in 1553 and immediately set about returning England to the Roman.

0: of their testimony. They did not love their lives so much as to shrink from death. There were three men in England whose martyrdom may represent all those who did not shrink from death during the long years of persecution. In Oxford stands the Martyrs' Memorial to Nicholas Ridley, Bishop of London, Hugh Latimer, a chaplain to Henry VIII, and Thomas Cranmer, the first Protestant Archbishop of Canterbury. All three died at the stake, erected in Broad Street, at the spot marked by this cross, just opposite Balliol College, where John Wycliffe had taught nearly 200 years earlier.
1: In Oxford town the faggots they piled with furious haste and with curses wild round two brave souls who could keep their tryst through a pathway of fire to follow Christ. And the flames leapt up, but the blinding smoke could not the soul of Hugh Latimer choke. For said he, "Brother Ridley, be of good cheer. A candle in England is lighted here which by grace of God shall never go out." And that speech in whispers was echoed about. Latimer's light shall never go out, however the winds may blow it about. Latimer's light has come to stay till the trump of a coming judgment day.
0: And so it was to be. Within 3 years, Mary Tudor was dead, and Queen Elizabeth I had ascended the throne, ushering in the dawn of England's golden age. She determined to return England to her father's ways, and with such diligence that the Catholic powers of Europe began to plot her downfall. Philip II, son of Charles V, prepared the greatest invasion force the world had ever seen, the Spanish Armada. Late in July 1588, the watchers along the high ground above Plymouth Harbour caught their first glimpse of the 130 vessels sailing up the channel. Under the leadership of Sir Francis Drake, the English fleet put to sea and engaged the enemy, though vastly outnumbered and outgunned. In a series of battles over the next 10 days, the smaller English ships caused great havoc among Spain's cumbersome galleons. Desperately seeking to get clear of the English attacks, the disorganized armada headed for the open sea, only to be struck by one of the fiercest storms in maritime history. Whirled along the coast of Norway, dashed against the rocks of the Shetlands, the Orkneys and the Hebrides, and swept back south toward Ireland, it was an armada that was fleeing, though no man was pursuing.
2: Of the 30,000 men aboard, scarcely 10,000 returned to Spain. Philip II and the Catholic kingdoms were stunned.
0: But the Protestant states joined in a chorus of thanksgiving. At Queen Elizabeth's command, the 29th of November was set aside as a day to render thanks unto God. The Queen herself rode through the streets of London to St. Paul's Cathedral, and hence to Paul's Cross. After the sermon, she addressed her subjects, exhorting them to join her in praising God, who had scattered her enemies and protected her realm.
2: Here in Plymouth, on the monument commemorating the sighting of the Armada, these cryptic words have been inscribed.
1: "He blew with his winds, and they were scattered."
0: The departure of the Mayflower in 1620 from Plymouth, England, with all these people on board, was a far cry from the events of 1588 when the Spanish Armada sailed by. Yet it, too, is related to the saga of the woman clothed with the sun. During the latter part of Queen Elizabeth's reign, the population was divided between those who remained loyal to the official Church of England and those who desired the reformation of the

0: church to continue, based upon the authority of Scripture. Known as Puritans and Separatists, these nonconformists were eventually persecuted for their beliefs, and many emigrated to Holland.
1: Among these were the Pilgrim Fathers, who sailed aboard the Mayflower from Holland via Plymouth Harbour, bound for the New World. When the Puritans first separated from the English Church, they had solemnly covenanted to walk together in all God's ways made known to them, or to be made known. Here was the vital principle of Protestantism. Before they sailed from Holland in 1620, their pastor John Robinson delivered his farewell sermon. He pointed out that the followers of Luther, Knox and Calvin had settled on the teachings of these men as if they were the sum of all truth. Speaking of the reformers, Robinson said,
2: "They penetrated not into the whole counsel of God, but were they now living, would be as willing to embrace further light as that which they first received. If God should reveal anything to you by any other instrument of his, be ready to receive it, for I am very confident the Lord hath more truth and light yet to break forth from his holy word."
1: Little could he have understood the real significance of his words. More truths were indeed to break forth from God's word, and the Puritans had a vital part to play. The Pilgrim Fathers stepped ashore at Plymouth Rock on December the 21st, 1620. They were the first of many thousands of 17th century Puritans who immigrated to the New World and brought with them beliefs which in due time would contribute to the rise of a religious movement that would encircle the world.
0: According to the prophecy in Daniel 7, the Little Horn Power would be supreme in Europe for 1260 years. At the end of that period, extending from 538 to 1798, events would temporarily end this supremacy.
1: Right on time, in February 1798, General Berthier's French army entered Rome, took the Pope prisoner, and greatly reduced the authority and power of the papacy.
0: Likewise, in John's prophecy in Revelation 12, the woman clothed with the sun would be in the wilderness for 1260 years. After 1798, a movement teaching the same great truths taught by the apostles, prophets, and early Christians was to emerge.
1: The great truths such as salvation by God's grace through faith in Christ alone, the high priestly ministry of Christ, the royal priesthood of all believers, obedience to all the commandments of God, believers' baptism, and the sufficiency and authority of Scripture above tradition were among those taught in the early church. Such teachings, lost by many through the great apostasy, were to be restored and proclaimed to the world in its final judgment hour.
0: Jesus said that the gospel must be preached in all the world, and then shall the end come. The climax of the long-standing conflict between Christ and Satan is described in Revelation 12, verse 17. "And the dragon was wroth with the woman, and went to make war with the remnant of her seed, which keep the commandments of God, and have the testimony of Jesus." The biblical concept of remnant is a group of people in any age who have survived calamity and are loyal to God and the principles of his word in a time of apostasy. However, the setting of Revelation 12:17 makes it clear that the remnant of this verse refers to the spiritual descendants of the woman in the time of the end, that is, after 1798.
1: They are the spiritual heirs of the long and worthy line of God's chosen people that have survived the fierce onslaughts of the dragon down through history. Reformation then did not end with Luther, Knox, the Puritans, or with the Pilgrim Fathers setting sail for the New World. It is an ongoing process, and its next phase points us to early 19th century America and to the rise of a prophetic movement that rapidly captured the attention

0: Previously, we discovered the lamb-like beast from the earth in Revelation 13 represents the United States of America. In this video, we will look at the past and future of America according to Bible prophecy and the setting up of the image of the beast soon to transpire in the United States. And we will see how all these factors will play a role in the United States' dark future. Let us now look at America's prophetic destiny. The United States, a land of freedom, yet is prophesied to persecute the world. But when? In Revelation, America is depicted as a Christian nation, under the symbol of a lamb having two horns, but it speaks like a dragon. He had two horns like a lamb, and he spake as a dragon, and he exerciseth all the power of the first beast before him. As discovered in a previous video, the dragon represents pagan Rome, while the first beast of Revelation 13 is papal Rome, both in the past being terrible persecutors against liberty. So if the United States is to speak as a dragon, then it must enact legislation against liberty, as did pagan Rome. And if she is to exercise the power of the first beast, papal Rome, then it will persecute its opposers, as did the papacy. Before this can happen, though, America must reject the two principles symbolized by the lamb-like horns, which have made it great. The first horn, Protestantism, promotes the separation of church and state. President JFK once said,
1: "I believe in an America where the separation of church and state is absolute, where no Catholic prelate would tell the president, should he be Catholic, how to act, and no Protestant minister would tell his parishioners for whom to vote, and where no man is denied public office merely because his religion differs from the president who might appoint him, or the people who might elect him."
0: Despite this, in America we see the mixing of these two institutions. Churches have reached into the political arena to promote their agendas, and politicians have received them with open arms.
2: They advance the argument that the separation of church and state exists, and for that reason, you can't teach kids about religion. My personal feeling is there's no such thing as separation of church and state.
3: Throughout our history, America's churches and religious leaders have called for change and have inspired us to care for and bring hope back to those in need. And I'd like to ask John Gray if you could just start off with a prayer.
4: Yes, sir.
3: Thank you.
4: I'm very grateful for this administration and for you personally. I didn't grow up in the church, and I was taught growing up that faith and government were completely separated.

0: and so it's very encouraging, inspiring, and gives me hope to take back to the people of Los Angeles. Honored to be here, and thank you very much.
1: Indeed, this common misunderstanding about the separation concept is an important one. It's one that's useful for us to address, and I think today's a good day to do it. In fact, it's one of my favorite subjects. This is among the most misunderstood subjects in our entire culture. The founders wanted to protect the church from an encroaching state, not the other way around.
2: Republicanism, the second horn, establishes liberty and the freedom of worship. The U.S. Constitution declares, Congress shall make no law respecting an establishment of religion or prohibiting the free exercise thereof. In recent years, restrictions and penalties have been laid upon those who have refused to go along with the popular mindset.
3: Jessica is a California teacher who was fired from her job for refusing to conceal from parents their children's gender identities, which was against her Christian beliefs.
4: And I don't know why, I have no idea, but they found my Instagram profile and found things they didn't like. They found my beliefs, my opinions about things going on in the world, my conservative Christian religion, really, and they were very upset.
5: Until recently, Peter Vlaming taught at a high school in West Point, Virginia, but he was recently fired. Why? Because he refused to use male pronouns to refer to a biologically female student.
6: I love and respect all of my students, including the student in question, and I did everything I could to accommodate the student's new identity.
5: Yes.
6: I used the new name. I avoided feminine pronouns.
5: Yes.
6: But male pronouns were a bridge too far. But I did everything in my power to accommodate and show respect towards this student and this student's choices.
5: So you never attacked the student or said, you know, I disagree with what you're doing or made the student, belittle the student or anything like that?
6: Not at all. And it's not my place as a public school teacher to give my view on that subject. I'm
5: right.
6: A French teacher. I teach French.
2: The two horns have become weak. Once these two horns have been completely removed, the stage will be set for America to begin persecuting its opposers. This will be done through what is known as the image of the beast. They should make an image to the beast, which had the wound by a sword and did live. And he had power to give life unto the image of the beast, that the image of the beast should both speak. What is meant by the phrase, image of the beast? An image means a copy. Well, the beast refers back to the first beast, the papacy. In other words, in America will be seen a copy of government resembling the papacy. A government where the church influences and controls the state. For the image to speak means that it will enact legislation. And what awaits those who will not cooperate with this new system? America will cause that as many as would not worship the image of the beast should be killed. America will soon create a form of church-state totalitarian government similar to the papacy of the Dark Ages, and all who refuse to go along will be put to death. But this poses another question. How will America know who chooses to worship the image or not? What will be the sign or mark to distinguish who chooses to worship the image or not?
7: How will it end? Save time to watch part 4. America's Last Stand at americasprophecticdestiny.amazingdiscoveries.org.
8: Watch over the souls that Christ has purchased with his own blood. Watch for opportunities to do them good.
9: Bit of what we've just been talking about, and I have a feeling there's going to be a lot more within the banking sector, especially in the

0: United States?
1: Well, we've seen this happen in Greece, you know, several years back. And we're going to start seeing more and more of this. Like you said, these crises that are coming along, and the fact that all these different banks are coming down in the same day,
0: yeah,
1: it's a little bit suspicious.
0: So the first one is smart cars. I don't think people realize how much information your vehicle is gathering about you.
1: And now they're using this information, or they're using this technology, to distribute the processing power. But that doesn't mean that the individual user is in control of it.
0: No.
1: That just means that they are now part of this net.
0: Yeah, it's a network.

0: Welcome back to another episode of Truth Matters. I'm Matthew Shanche here with Mackenzie Drevet. And Mackenzie, we're going to kind of go another layer deeper on this no buy, no sell stuff. So kind of like some of the other episodes that we're doing in sequence, if you're confused about what's happening and you want to understand why we're talking about this, how we arrived at some of these conclusions, go back and watch the last episode, part one of No Buy, No Sell. And in this one, it's kind of different than some of the other episodes we've done in the fact that, like I said that the last time, like we're kind of explaining the internet before the internet was around. So in this one, we're going to explore what blockchain is, how it works within some of these new things like smart cars, smart cities, digital currencies, CBDCs, digital IDs. All of these things are going to be a prominent role in our future. And I don't know if a lot of people understand how it works. So we're not trying to get too far off track from our biblical focus, but we want to educate people about this transformation because it's going to be used to eventually bring about this no buy, no sell system.
1: Yeah.
0: And we want people to be ready. We want them to understand why it's happening so they don't. What happens is a lot of time people get in an emotional fear state and they don't make good decisions in that state of mind. So we're hoping that this like lessens the amount of impact that this has on people's hearts and minds, that they can stay focused on Christ and not be so worried about what's happening because they understand what it is and why it's happening.
1: Yeah. And as Matt was just explaining before we started recording, there's things that happened today and yesterday that we just added in.
0: Yeah.
1: We were recording the first part, and between then and now, Matt has been adding in information that is brand new.
0: Yeah. Stuff's happening in real time, and we are doing our best to keep up to date. And so we're going to keep going into the development of the final financial system for the whole world. That leads to no buy, no sell. Now, part of the principle that we operate on here at Amazing Discoveries especially is this Ephesians 5:11 verse. Have no fellowship with the unfruitful works of darkness, but rather reprove or expose them.
1: Yep.
0: And so that's kind of what we're trying to do.
1: Affirm the truth.
0: Exactly. We want to affirm the truth in Jesus Christ, but we want to expose all the elements that are around keeping individuals from choosing, knowing, and finding salvation in Christ alone. And when we understand these things and we have the facts and the proof to hold fast that which is good, prove all things. So a lot of what we do is to take the words of the Bible and bring it off the page and check it with what's happening in the world in real life. And as we prove all things, it strengthens our faith. We have a reason for our faith. We can point people to the scriptures and point people to what's happening in the world. It's exactly what God asks us to do, is to prove all things and to have the Bible be the guide by which we prove all things.
1: And people need to do that for themselves. They need to prove all things and hold fast to that which is good. If it's not good, we need to discard it.
0: Yeah.
1: And people should be testing all these new things that are coming out. Take a look at them. What's the contraindications for whatever it may be that is being put forward? And we're going to go over that today about the digital currencies.
0: Mm-hmm. And so this was a familiar slide from our last episode. We kind of worked from the top down through. We saw that the end goal is no buy, no sell. We saw that they want to transform the world into what is the coming fourth industrial revolution.
1: Yep.
0: They're using events like the health crisis and wars and banking crisis and inflation to expedite this transformation. The system is really some version of the economy of Francesco, whether it goes all the way down the road or it just keeps the tenets that allows this no buy, no sell system to occur. Doesn't really matter. It's the principles of the papacy that are being implemented. And it's a clever system. What they've done is they've

0: created schools. They've put people in high positions of power that are papal loyalists and use different orders as well as think tanks to infuse these ideologies into governments. And that's what we're seeing now, whether it's Canada, the United States, France, Germany. They're all seeming in alignment with the core agenda that we're seeing here, which we looked at the last episode. Yep. And we kind of dove into how the Pope is also leaning on Fortune 500 companies, telling them to follow along with this plan. And we saw the role of BlackRock in kind of pushing this ESG agenda. And now let's take some time to look at the very bottom here, where we're looking more at the technology that's being used. What is blockchain? What are the impact of artificial intelligence going to be? What are smart cities and things of that nature? And as we are talking about in the last episode, this is one of the things that just happened today. Today's November 3rd for us. I don't know when people will see this, but this has happened in between recording these episodes, where we were talking in the first episode about how they're going to use crises in the banking sector as a means to expedite this transformation. And as of today, Bank of America, Chase, U.S. Bank, Wells Fargo, Truist Bank, these are large financial institutions, all have gone down on the same day.
1: Yep.
0: A system crash. And here we see that they have these new rails. They want to get people on it, and they want to generate these crises. So it kind of validates a bit of what we've just been talking about. And I have a feeling there's going to be a lot more within the banking sector, especially in the United States.
1: Well, we've seen this happen in Greece, you know, several years back. And we're going to start seeing more and more of this. Like you said, these crises that are coming along, and the fact that all these different banks are coming down in the same day,
0: yeah,
1: it's a little bit suspicious.
0: Yeah, it is a bit suspicious, especially when you look at the charts, the timelines. Like, they have timelines for the full adoption. So Payments Canada is a group within Canada that does large, high-value payments, like nation-to-nation type stuff, and it involves all banks. Payments Canada touches RBC and TD and all of the Scotia banks, all of the major institutions here in Canada. And there's a video that I actually didn't put in here that talks about how they are currently running the old system and the new system in parallel. And the window for the old system to basically be turned off is November 2025. And so they have this plan in place to transition everybody over by that time. And between now and then, I think you're just going to see a huge speed at which all this kind of happens.
1: That's not far away.
0: It's not.
1: We're in November 2023.
0: We're basically
1: That's 2024.
0: Yeah. It's all of 24 and then the majority of 25. And in the process, you know, it's not like in November 2025, everyone switches over. Most will already have been switched by that time. So

0: to get this new system turned on up and running. And so we can have an understanding around that. So I think one of the things that can maybe help people understand how this new system is coming to be, is like we keep using the early internet as an example, is on the very bottom here, we have Web 1, Web 2, and Web 3.
1: Yeah.
0: And I just quickly want to give an example of what Web 1, Web 2, and Web 3 looks like, because for me, this helped me digest what kind of shift we're looking at. When the internet first came out, do you remember the old dial-up internet? Yeah. The sound that came along when you picked up a landline? And for me, at least, America Online was the big provider. I used to get CDs in the mail. It's like 10 hours free internet of this dial-up. And when you look at when the regular internet

0: It switches from dial-up to more high-speed fiber optic. You see what were early internet companies have now like set records for valuations people never thought someone would have a valuation of, like an Apple or a Google. They would have shattered every chart, every...
1: Well, Apple was the first trillion-dollar company.
0: Exactly. And if you had said to somebody in 1980 or 1990 that Apple would be a trillion-dollar company, they'd say, that would never work. You could never have valuations that high, yada, yada, yada.
1: On some laptops or computers.
0: Exactly. Or that everyone would be carrying around a personal supercomputer in their pocket everywhere. But here we are. Web 2 touched every aspect of our lives. Like, you can't – I've had some people say, oh, well, you know, I reject blockchain. It's like saying you reject the internet.
1: Yeah.
0: You really can't, because it becomes so much part of your life in every way, shape, and form.
1: You can't function without it.
0: Really.
1: You want to do anything, they ask for your cell number and they need to send you a text for verifying this. Mm-hmm. You can't upload a YouTube video without a cell phone anymore.
0: That's right. That's right. And so we started to see in this Web 2 era from 2000 to 2020 that the adoption and integration of the internet into people's lives has been remarkable. Well, now at the start of 2020, we have started a new web cycle called Web 3 or Web 3.0. And this would be defined as blockchain. And you have the things that most people hear about are Bitcoin, Ethereum, things like stable coins. Stable coins are basically like one-to-one value with the US dollar. And they're supposed to have all these assets that back them that keep it pegged to the dollar. And if you think about it, we're in 2023. It's like we're 3 years into the Web 1 or Web 2. We're really early. But I think what we're going to see is by the end of this cycle, well, hopefully we don't even get close to the end of this cycle, that Jesus comes back and all this stuff ends and we can just be with our Savior, but that we are at the early stages of this new adoption. But as like with previous two cycles, it's going to touch every aspect of people's lives. And whether they like it or don't like it, it just becomes a part of society.
1: Yeah.
0: And so hopefully that gives a little preview of what this actually looks like. And now we can watch a short video on what blockchain is, because I'm not very good at explaining it. So I'm going to let this video do a better job for us.
2: When you vote, have you ever wondered whether your ballot is actually counted? If you meet someone online, how do you know they're who they say they are? When you buy coffee that's labeled Fairtrade, what makes you so certain of its origin? To be sure, really sure, about any of those questions, you'd need a system where records could be stored, facts could be verified by anyone, and security is guaranteed. That way, no one could cheat the system by editing records, because everyone using the system would be watching. Systems like this are on the horizon, and the software that powers them is called a blockchain. Blockchains store information across a network of personal computers, making them not just decentralized, but distributed. This means no central company or person owns the system, yet everyone can use it and help run it. This is important because it means it's difficult for any one person to take down the network or corrupt it. The people who run the system use their computer to hold bundles of records submitted by others, known as blocks, in a chronological chain. The blockchain uses a form of math called cryptography to ensure that records can't be counterfeited or changed by anyone else. You've probably heard of the blockchain's first killer app, a form of digital cash called Bitcoin that you can send to anyone, even a complete stranger. Bitcoin is different from credit cards, PayPal, or other ways to send money because there isn't a bank or financial middleman involved. Instead, people from all over the world help move the digital money by validating others' Bitcoin transactions with their personal computers, earning a small fee in the process. Bitcoin uses the blockchain by tracking records of ownership over this digital cash, so only one person can be the owner at a time and the cash can't be spent twice, like counterfeit money in the physical world can. But Bitcoin is just the beginning for blockchains. In the future, blockchains that manage and verify online data could enable us to launch companies that are entirely run by algorithms, making self-driving cars safer, help us protect our online identities, and even track the billions of devices on the Internet of Things. These innovations will change our lives forever, and it's all just beginning. To learn more about the urgent future of the blockchain, please visit iftf.org/blockchainfuturelab.
0: So we can kind of get an idea of what blockchain is, and it's this new technology. She said it's not just decentralized, it's distributed. And that allows, in essence, it is a very good piece of tech when you're trying to make an immutable, unchangeable

0: record of anything. It can't be hacked. It can't be changed because you have all these independent nodes validating whether it's good or not. It'd be like thousands of manuscripts of the New Testament going around and one forgery of the New Testament. But then everyone sees that the real ones are there, and this one stands out like a sore thumb because it doesn't compare to the other one.
1: The funny thing about the blockchain is it's similar to a technology that has been used for a lot of years in the illegal market to transfer information between different nodes. And that's torrents. Torrents were used, not always in a legal sense, for people to transfer. It could be movies or software or whatever. Mm-hmm. And it was torrented. These were hosted on individual people's computers. And you would download, maybe you'd have 50 people, 100 people, 1,000 people, 2,000 people with the same information. And now they're using this information, or they're using this technology, to distribute the processing power. But that doesn't mean that the individual user is in control of it.
0: No.
1: That just means that they are now part of this net.
0: Yeah, it's a network.
1: Yeah.
0: Yeah, of validators, basically, which is better than centralized, you know. But at the same time, it's not as... free from impact or influence from negative or bad faith actors. And
1: the one downside, and as the video is mentioning there, you have all this information that's logged in the computer. Now, all that information connected there goes directly to whoever can access that and whoever is the operator of the system. So when they create the blockchain, they're in effect trying to receive all that information because now everybody can access that because it's open.
0: Mm-hmm.
1: It's decentralized, but that literally means that they have access to everybody now.
0: Yeah, correct. And so one of the interesting things is you can use websites that are set up that you can follow the money wherever it goes. So anytime someone passes any crypto to each other, let's say you sent me $100 in crypto, I kept it, and then I sent it to five people, and those five people sent a piece of it to the, I can follow it right now on the internet everywhere it goes. Yeah. Now the addresses are anonymized, so I can't see, like, it's just a bunch of numbers, but I can follow where it goes. And then if you can find out who has those wallets, which there are some ways to try to do that.
1: Always is.
0: And so what's really crazy is, like, you really, there's nowhere to hide. Let's say the government wants to, take all your money, and you're like, no, I'm going to send it out to 1,000 people. Well, it's going to be very easy for them to track down exactly where it went. And so we're going to kind of look through now how the blockchain works with some of these real world situations. And we'll go through them kind of quickly just to give people an idea of what this looks like rather than just being tech, but what it would be like in real world applications. So the first one is smart cars. Now, I don't think people realize, I didn't put this article in here, how much information your vehicle is gathering about you. And if you have a newer vehicle, especially.
1: Well, you plug your phone in, so everything is being downloaded from your phone. All the places you go, all the information you're giving it.
0: Yeah. If you have GPS in your car, it has the ability to transmit information from your car to satellite to another location. And there's an article talking about a whole bunch of categories, whether it's your phone, your Alexa, your whatever you have, and what the privacy infringement is versus what the user thinks that it is. And cars came up as the worst in terms of the amount of information gathered when users don't even realize it. What people don't get is it's judging how hard you push your gas. It's judging how hard you push your brake. It's judging how much you weigh when your seatbelt tightens or when you sit and your seat adjusts automatically for you. There is more information that car gathers about an individual than most people even realize. Yeah. So now with the addition of smart cars and this new form of blockchain for payments, your car is actually going to become a avenue for payments. So let's say a speeding ticket got caught by camera. It's deducted from your car balance automatically. Parking, anything to do with charging that involves like a vehicle will be done instantaneously without the user being able to do anything about it. And so we'll see. It's

0: it causes the car to have a history of permanently recorded and potentially accessible records, which could infringe on an individual's right to privacy. There's a risk that such a system could be mandated, so it could be forced, forcing users to adopt a technology that tracks and records their movements and financial transactions with no option to opt out. It's basically leading to a surveillance state on wheels.
1: Yeah.
0: Which is interesting, because you'd think that this distributed decentralized tech would help with anonymity. But at this stage, it's just opening the door, as the last episode says. All of this is just a means to centralized control.
1: Well, in these smart cars now, you don't have even physical connections to your tires anymore, right? It's like just a video game steering wheel. It's just electronics that are going from that steering wheel, receiving on the sensors to turn the tires, everything else. There's no actual physical connection there. So you can turn right and it's going to go left because there's no connection. And they can choose to do that at any point in time. And oops, it was just an accident.
0: I always thought self-driving cars would be amazing because you could just relax and do all this stuff. And now obviously Teslas are the main ones that have the self-driving features. But we're seeing that maybe this could be used in the future to, one, you don't own your car. You like fractional ownership or whatever in a car. It comes, picks you up. If it's, you're not allowed to go in a designated area or designated time, the car won't run. It won't take you there. All of these things, the blockchain has to be enacted for these things to really reach that potential.
1: Well, that's what, I mean, when talking to Elon Musk, he said, you know, basically he doesn't need to make money on the vehicle itself. Because the long-term output of those vehicles is so different. It's a technology company for one. It's not a car company. And then they can utilize those vehicles for however they want to use that, the policies, right?
0: Yep.
1: They've talked that just some of the less intrusive uses is they will use your vehicle as a self-driving Uber while you're not in use of it.
0: Yeah, it could be earning or whatever while you're not using it. Yeah, and that's kind of the fractionalized ownership kind of system. So let's see what it means in terms of smart cities. Now, again, I just because there's only so much time, I have all sorts of videos, just like we saw earlier with the transformation to this new system. There's all these videos of these people talking about new smart cities, 15-minute cities, whatever it may be. And we're going to look at the Russian-Ukraine war piece because it deserves its own episode in relation to all of this stuff. But a document, a case study done by Harvard, talks about how all of the Ukraine cities will be rebuilt as smart cities. There was information about the Hawaii Maui city that was destroyed that was rejecting the smart city proposals, and they were obviously paid the price for that. So it's very real, these smart cities, and there's technology that
1: and all that land in Hawaii now is bought up right away.
0: Yeah,
1: you know, we're not trying to bring things out that aren't factual, but some of these things are very curious on the situations and circumstance regarding them. But these things we're talking about here, whether it's smart cars, smart cities, the blockchain, the currencies, these are all very factual. And we showed in some of the videos in the last episode where they're saying these applications where the money will have expiration dates and all this information will know what you're buying, what you're eating, what you're doing. And these are all things that they're trying to gain information about you.
0: Yeah. And this reason the city is smart is because it's gathering all the data as you're moving around without you even realizing it. There's something we'll cover in future episodes about offline payments and even using light as technology to transmit information. I'm not even going to get into it right now, but that LEDs can receive and send information. It's called Li-Fi, light technology that can send this information. There's patents on it. There's websites that break down exactly how it works. So it's kind of interesting to me that so much has been mandated to put LEDs in everything. These are actually information receivers and transmitters, and most people don't even realize it. So let's see. Every utility usage, traffic movement, and civic engagement could be immutably recorded, potentially stripping away the anonymity of urban living. This level of monitoring might grant state actors or private entities unprecedented access to personal data, enabling real-time tracking of individuals' behaviors and movements, and automatically deduct any fines or penalties from the user account.

0: account, and there's no recourse or avenue to object.
1: So convenient.
0: Yeah. You just look down and you see your balance is, you know, $100 less. You're like, what happened? Well, as you walk by, you actually jaywalked in this moment and we find you 50 here. And then when you threw that trash into the trash can, we saw that that had a carbon impact of dot, dot, dot, dot, dot. So this is what blockchain allows within a macro environment. So from your car, from your city, where you live, what you do, what you eat. This carbon credit monitoring system has been talked about at length by the UN specifically in trying to set up a monitoring ability to really gauge the output and impact of, you know, production and distribution of companies, corporations. And essentially what it allows them to do is have an unprecedented level of oversight over everyday activities, from driving to heating homes to purchasing goods. All of this could create this granular carbon tax system. And just skipping down to the bottom, it says that the potential penalizing or restricting of individuals' lifestyle choices through a state-imposed blockchain-enforced carbon ledger.
1: Yeah.
0: And this is not a myth. The UAE already plans to create a national carbon credit blockchain-based system. We also see that the World Economic Forum put out a white paper just in April 2023 that breaks down in great detail exactly how you can, from every point of the production process, assign and track and monitor and penalize the carbon impact of each part of the process. So really showing people that this is not just conceptual, that these things are being talked about at a very high level.
1: And it's not something that we're just making up.
0: Mm-hmm.
1: This is coming straight from the horse's mouth, straight from the source, their own papers. And this is very recent.
0: Yep.
1: Some of the things started as early as 2020 with what we've been referencing, which means that they've already been in the works for 3 years.
0: Yep.
1: Which is a long time for some of these guys.
0: Yeah, because especially they work AI quickly. Yeah, they sure do. And some of the early blockchain stuff we're talking about, 2009 was when it really started like coming up. And then in 2014, we started seeing companies being formed around this. And now here we are, you know, almost a decade later. And it's really moving fast now. So understanding what blockchain looks like with digital currencies and CBDCs, as we heard in the videos, programmability, ability to monitor and track, the ability to expire or pretty much do whatever you want it to do. And it gives unprecedented surveillance of individual spending habits, monitor and even control the spending in real time. And they'll say the reason they need like the expiry on these things is to stimulate the economy. But we know that the inclusive capitalism, as we looked in the last episode, inclusive capitalism equals you own nothing and you're happy. So
1: and why do they have to stimulate it? Well, because they caused a collapse of it.
0: Yeah, exactly.
1: So that's all in the plan as well.
0: Yeah. And the idea is so you don't have the ability to save and you can't save any money because it always expires. So you're never going to not spend it because you might as well spend it than lose it. And it creates this vicious cycle where you're totally dependent on the state. And we're going to look a little bit more at as this relates to universal basic income here in a moment. So this could lead to a scenario where financial privacy is eliminated and state actors could impose financial censorship, restrict purchases, or enforce negative interest rates directly on citizens' digital wallets. So this is, we're going to eventually touch on Elon Musk. We're going to do a whole deep dive into him. And he has bought Twitter to make it WeChat. And he's going to turn it into a payments platform. He just recently got a couple payments licenses.
1: He practiced with PayPal.
0: Yeah. And that's where you see his relationship with Peter Thiel and the other guy who started Affirm, which is that buy now, pay later. I can't remember his name off the top of my head. But they actually formed this group known as the PayPal Mafia. Mm-hmm. And it's these early web developers that have changed, like turned into these giant Fortune 500 companies and CEOs of these major institutions. But we're starting to see like this theme. So in the future on this blockchain, no one carries around this physical cash anymore. Everything you have is on a digital wallet. And at this point, because you can't do negative interest rates with the current dollar system, it just doesn't work. And this new system, negative interest rates works because basically that's the dissolving money. And for people who are like, well, what's a negative interest rate? Well, if you have a savings account right now, you earn like 1% or 2%. In the future, it'll be negative 1% or negative 2% or negative 5%.

0: and you'll look and your balance will get smaller every month.
1: It'll be like a mortgage instead of having an account where you're gaining. It's a mortgage. You're doing your monthly payment into it. If you have money there, it's costing you money.
0: It's costing you money to hold money. And they're trying to say that that's going to stimulate the economy. We actually had videos in here about, I removed it just for the sake of time, that they're going to use these negative interest rates to say, you can't hold money. You're not allowed to hold or save. So these negative interest rates are made possible. But we're starting to see like a real theme with how the blockchain is used with smart cars, smart cities, CBDCs. Everything's about monitoring, controlling, surveilling, and that's what the blockchain allows you to do on a global scale in real time. So if you're looking at this no buy, no sell system in the future, now it's starting to make sense how it could come to fruition. It's a mandated, you can't opt out, there is no other alternative, and now it comes with all these penalties and restrictions. Now we get closer to the end here, and they start saying if you don't uphold Sunday, as we looked at Project 2025 and in Laudato Si and everywhere, while they may be different on some things, they are the same on Sabbath, Sunday worship. And so now these pieces start to really make sense, at least to me, on how this global no buy, no sell system could really occur.
1: And it's one of the most intelligent systems. And intelligent things is to create something that creates its own demand. So you have, for instance, your cell phone. Right? That is one of the best tools that ever could have been invented for gathering information. Mm-hmm. You took something that people didn't even know they needed. If you took someone's phone for a day, it's like the world has ended.
0: Yeah.
1: You know, they can't be without their phone. And now everybody has one. Everybody needs one. And it's like, oh yeah, how can you survive without a phone? How can you do this? But this is exactly the type of process they're doing. So they create these blockchains. They open it to everyone. Hey, you need a cell phone. This cell phone can do so much for you. Oh, this blockchain currency, this digital currency can make your life so much easier. Mm-hmm. Oh, your job doesn't forget to pay you anymore. Everything's equalized. And it all looks like this nice, great thing. But if they shut down all cell phones, then what would society do?
0: Especially if
1: they shut down all currencies, all these things are connected now.
0: Yes.
1: All digital. You don't have physical things. You don't have physical pictures anymore. We used to take real pictures and have real pictures to look at. Mm-hmm. And you save things like even, oh, I'll take a screenshot. You know, we don't have anything written down. We don't have anything physical. So they can take it because you don't have a physical, tangible thing to even utilize anymore.
0: Yep. And it's working. Like we've adopted. We have shifted towards the digital, mostly out of ease of use. You don't have to go print off all these things. But I'll say something about the tech itself, blockchain. Can't remember who it was, but it was like maybe one of Walter's old videos where he's talking about the Jesuits and how they get information and that they literally get information from demons. And he lists off a bunch of things that they said that they got from this source. And one of the things he talked about was technology. And when you really look at the blockchain technology setup, I think to me, no human, no person came up with this system. It was, I think, granted through demonic channels, because when you look at how it accomplishes the no buy, no sell, how it furthers Satan's agenda to centralize control, to force people to comply with certain standards, it fits it to a T. And it's so sophisticated. And it seems like it came out of nowhere back in the late 2009, 10, 11, that I would not be surprised at all if this was part of the tech that had been received or channeled through the Jesuits.
1: You know, when we look back at, it says in the days of Noah, right? Mm-hmm. Well, from a study, we can see that at the days of Noah, they were doing genetic modification. They were doing genetic mutation to humans, mm-hmm. that these were now being mutations done to humans. They had technology that I think that we would even marvel at today. There's a lot of evidence for that. There's a book that we sell. It's called Secret of the Lost Races, mm-hmm. by Rene Norberg. And these are, we can see this progression all the way through. And like you say, now one thing that the occult has is they say they have this secret knowledge. They're always talking about this secret.

0: secret knowledge. Well, what's the secret knowledge? This is knowledge that is given to them by agents that are on the other side of the realm that we don't see all mm-hmm. the time or mm-hmm. interact with all the time, but it's very real.
1: Mm-hmm.
0: And they're, I believe, receiving information from them on how do we move Satan's like overarching plan forward. And this knowledge is given to them, and then they can implement that because they're working together.
1: Yeah.
0: They're in the same goal.
1: Well, Alice A. Bailey, who founded Lucius Truss, or Lucifer Publishing Company, openly said she received information from an entity named Raja Kool or something to that degree. And it's the same type of concept. If they're receiving that information, the Jesuit order is also receiving it through these same types of means. We're not saying every Jesuit knows about this. There are many vows, and we'll cover this in the deep dive on the Jesuits. There's actually five vows. It's not until you get to the fourth vow stage, which could take a whole life. Sometimes you can't even get there. There's not a certain amount of time. You have to be selected or chosen to fit a criteria that would go to the lengths
0: needed. Honorary.
1: Yeah. And it's deeply impactful in terms of like what someone's willing to do when they get to the fourth vow. So if you ever meet a Jesuit, ask how many vows they've taken in the process. If you ever meet a fourth vow, if they're willing to admit it, they know they're worshiping Lucifer. Yeah. They know that they're actively trying to destroy Protestant Christianity, crush the heads of the baby, the whole nine yards. But most of the time when people read the Jesuit oath, they think every Jesuit's taken that, but it's not until that fourth vow or so. But back to kind of understanding how this technology is going to play a role, I think that it's pretty safe to say, although we are speculating, want to be fair and clear, that this looks demonic right from the get-go, where it came from and how it's going to be implemented. And here we see SDGs, ESGs. These are basically just, you know, common good Catholic social teachings in the form of civil goals and principles for people to enact. And it talks about exactly that, imposing stringent state-mandated goals, enforcing compliance in ways that may not take into account the complex realities of economic and social ecosystems. And that's by the first two goals on the Sustainable Development Goals, no hunger, no poverty. Yeah. Well, that's just not taking into account the complex realities, the ecosystem. It's rejecting the word of God, which says opposite of that. And so we hopefully can see how these SDGs really, or these, the blockchain really covers a broad spectrum of things. It's not just payments. It's all of the things that we've talked about here, even going down to digital IDs,
0: yeah,
1: where, you know, people can literally be monitored, surveilled. Again, the theme is the same. Everything is about tracking, controlling, and even implementing what's known as a social credit score.
0: Now, going back in history a little bit, we've started this process decades ago, and it was on a much more manual level, not as a digital level, where we had our SIN number.
1: Mm-hmm.
0: You know, everybody has a SIN number. You can't, you know, get a job, open a bank.
1: Explain what SIN is, because there are Americans who call it social security number.
0: Okay, social security number.
1: Yeah.
0: Social insurance number.
1: SIN is social insurance number, but it's weird. When I came here, I'm like, it's called SIN?
0: Yeah, it is a SIN.
1: Yeah, it's very strange, but it's a social insurance number. It's the same thing as a social security number in the States.
0: Now, the funny thing about the social security number is that this is actually a corporate business number that's assigned to you at birth.
1: Mm-hmm.
0: Now, this, you can go way deep down this rabbit hole, but it was implemented around the first world wars. Before then, they didn't have these things. People were people, and they just did what people do.
1: Mm-hmm.
0: And then they said, okay, we need to, you know, keep track of this,

0: information. Mm-hmm. Now they take that with the digital IDs, and it's making it even easier for them to track these things because it's all automatic. You know, even with your cell phone, you're looking at it, and they're getting all the information they need. The fact that we still have to go to like an embassy and take our fingerprints and our thumbprint and our eyes, you know, they should just say, what's your phone number? Or, you know, they just know who you are and they have it right there. Because we scan, you know, on your laptop, you have a way to log in. You just hold your finger there. Mm-hmm. Or you just use your face and you log into your phone. And it's going to continue to go. And like you said, the vehicles. You get in the vehicle, it knows it's you. It has a camera, can see you, logs you in. You're driving down the highway, AI, or walking across the street. AI is doing face recognition to see who you are, where you are, how far you've traveled. All these things just compounding. It's almost overwhelming.
1: Yeah.
0: The amount that they can actually trace in a person.
1: And if there's like people are like, oh, you guys are really off the deep end. You don't have to look any further for all this stuff to be true than China. China is currently implementing the blockchain to issue digital versions of their currency. They make people have smartphones, and we're going to look at a clip here in a second. You cannot buy or do anything in China without this smartphone. Like, you have to have somebody get you one if you don't have one that's connected to a Chinese bank account. So, like, the adoption of social credit scores, the adoption of this technology, and using it in a suppressive manner is already a real use case in the world. And people don't realize that the Jesuits say since the 15th or 16th century that they have run the world, including China, since that period of time. And so I think the reason China has been such an early adopter and aggressive adopter of this is because it's basically the best testing ground for the Jesuits to pull this off. And if they could, if the whole world could be just done like China, they would rather have it that way and just do it exactly like that. But people are like, oh, this will never happen. This isn't a real thing. It already is a real thing. Let's take a look, actually. Here's somebody who's not living in China, but they came to visit, and they can't even buy food because they don't have their digital ID.
2: So the latest in this dystopian outrage that is now all of China, apparently, is I once again cannot buy food. A couple days ago, my uncle and my cousin helped me get a cell phone that is linked to a Chinese bank card so that I could buy anything. But now, apparently, it has been flagged for some reason, and I have to pass facial recognition identity verification. Which is insane, because all I want to do is just spend my gift card balance on this debit card. I can't believe I'm doing this. I have to open my mouth. Terrifying. Oh. And of course, because it was my cousin who set this up for me.
1: So basically, she can't even buy anything unless she passes this thing where she's sitting in public, opening and closing her mouth. It's really like dehumanizing. Some of this stuff, but it's a very real piece of the Chinese culture today. And so when we're looking at this and saying, how could this come into fruition? China is a great place to look and say, wow, this is real. This is how it's being used. There's all sorts of videos that you can find of Chinese citizens with low social credit scores and what they have to do to get their credit scores back up and how it limits them from functioning in society. And all of this is being done because blockchain technology is now being implemented. Now, some of the dangers, we've talked about it, so we'll just kind of quickly highlight the invasion of privacy that blockchain brings, the end of anonymity. You saw her verification failed. there's no recourse then for her to talk to somebody right away to get it sorted out. You're just subject to the technology rejecting you in that moment, and you literally might have to go ask a stranger to go buy something for you, and you can't hand them a $20 bill to say, thanks, here's the cash for what you just spent. You're going to have to find some way to send them.

0: money that the government allows you to do. Mm-hmm. I mean, it is total control.
1: Yeah.
0: Loss of ownership control. There's things inside of a blockchain called smart contracts. And this might be one of the most dangerous aspects of blockchain. So now imagine you own a house, you buy a car, but it has a smart contract that has all these conditions that must be met. Let's say one of those conditions is your social credit score can't drop below a certain percentage point or number. And as soon as your percentage drops, your title
2: just go away.
0: Yeah. It immediately transfers to somebody else. You can't stop it. You can't change it. Now, let's say there's an error with something like that, and you have to go through the process of trying to untangle this whole thing. These smart contracts are going to be everywhere, mm-hmm. and they're going to be extremely dangerous. The blockchain is going to be used to enforce ideologies, like we just saw with this young woman from China. The smart contracts could be programmed to restrict purchases that don't align with state political or ethical standards. What we saw in the last episode, all the videos where they said we're going to be able to program money and do all of these things. So they're going to enforce ideologies. Again, looking at this from the idea of Satan and what he wants, this no buy, no sell system, this works perfectly to fit this Bible prophecy.
2: And a lot of people might say, well, it's okay if you're not allowed to buy bad things. But who's determining that?
0: Mm-hmm.
2: We see that the groups that are determining what is good and what is bad is quite dangerous. We've talked about in earlier episodes the Vancouver Declaration that says we don't want you to own your own property. We don't want these things. So is that going to be something that's deemed dangerous or not allowed to be purchased?
0: Mm-hmm.
2: In some of the states, in some of the different areas, you can't have a garden, so you won't be able to buy seeds, you won't be able to buy food, you won't, you know, any one of these things. So these aren't little things. These are going to be bigger and bigger, and according to Revelation 13:17, it's going to end in those people who don't want to go along with worshiping the image of the beast, that they won't be able to buy or sell at all, and you'll be just shut down.
0: Yep.
2: Your internet, your power, because you're all these services that we think we have now, whether it's phone, and now phone is over the air. It's not even through lines anymore.
0: Mm-hmm.
2: You know, how many people have a landline now? You know, there's still some.
0: I don't even know if they have them anymore.
2: It's very few people have a landline.
0: And even those are the VoIP, their voice over internet protocol kind of thing. So I don't even know if they're landlines anymore.
2: Now you have Starlink, mm-hmm. and now everything, not even fiber. Fiber used to at least have a physical connection.
0: Mm-hmm.
2: And so all of these things are going to be interconnected. Like you said, it just automatically gets docked. And if they see that something's in violation or your credit score goes down, they can just turn it all off.
0: That's right. That's right.
2: Just so, like that.
0: Elimination of financial privacy, potentials for abuse. I mean, this whole system is just ripe for control.
2: We've seen a very good example of this. Now, I am not in promotion of this person at all. I'm using it as an example, but Andrew Tate. So Andrew Tate, at one point here in the past little while, he was the most Googled man on the planet. He was promoting a certain ideology, not saying that I agree with his ideology, but all of his accounts across the board, Gmail, banking, Instagram, YouTube, everything taken down same day, can't log in. How does your bank and your Instagram and your Facebook and your email have anything to do connected? Because it's all over this digital system.
0: Mm-hmm.
2: And they've connected it all, and all of his stuff went down at the same time. And now you're going to tell me that there's not an overarching connection and plan?
0: Yeah. Sure. Somebody who's able to connect those dots very quickly and turn you off like a light switch.
2: Yeah.
0: So as we're talking about no buy, no sell, Andrew Tate would be an example of someone who got turned off. Now, change that to the remnant. And the reason they're getting turned off is because their ideology is following every precept of God, including his holy Sabbath day. And this is going to become a problem in the future. And there's an award-winning investigative journalist, Alex Newman, that talks about this same thing. It's not just us. He sees that CBDCs in conjunction with digital ID and artificial intelligence can construct this literal prison planet. And like that poor girl, she's just standing there opening her mouth. And I mean, it's like it's ridiculous. They want to eliminate cash. We know that's true because Christine Lagarde said as much in the previous episode we saw.
2: Well, and if they get their way by November 2025, that's not very far away.
0: No.
2: And all this is going to change.
0: But we're going to talk at some point about LSA Bailey and the 2025 initiative. But a lot of things seem to be pointing to this

0: 2025 year. And we're actually going to look at what we could possibly be seeing as a catalyst event coming up to get everything turned over by this time. This is, I think a lot's going to happen between now and the end of 2025.
1: Mm-hmm.
0: It says on the bottom here, and then when you combine it with digital ID, the surveillance and artificial intelligence that is now being developed, you realize they're building a prison planet and we are the prisoners. And on some level, he's correct. And so I wanted to show, because we haven't touched on AI much, and there was a conference at the International Monetary Fund. Every time we're looking at these things, the BIS, Bank of International Settlements, International Monetary Fund, World Bank, they're all playing a major role in rolling these things out. This was the opening of a conference of theirs, and it's AI talking to people about it during an AI conference about how to control and manage AI. And what's in here is creepy. And so as we watch this, just kind of think about all the things we've talked about up to this point and how AI can be used to, because all we've talked about is the mass amount of data that blockchain is going to bring into the digital world. But how do you manage, organize it, and spit it out in usable facet? That's where AI comes in. Predictive behavior and such. So let's see what opened this AI conference at the IMF.

0: So basically, they're saying that this AI is here to stay. You either get on board with it or you're going to be in big trouble.
1: You'll be sad face.
0: You'll be sad face. It will pick winners and losers, and the gap could be huge. So imagine the gap being you can't buy or sell, and you can buy and sell.
1: Mm-hmm.
0: So again, we're seeing that this no buy, no sell system is really forming at a rapid pace. And the game changer has been AI being turned on and blockchain being turned on. These two things together are about to fundamentally change and already are fundamentally changing every aspect of our world. And oddly enough, just yesterday, the Biden administration and Joe Biden signed an executive order allowing the military branch to immediately adopt AI into all processes. So that's how to deploy troops. That's how to move goods. That's how to track individuals, predictive programming. And they say they have to do this because they're keeping up with China and Russia and the likes. But this is a major moment. The fact that the government and the military are now full on adopting AI. And before, in this video, she talks about how the military has adopted some components of AI, but now there are no more restraints on what they can do. And the software that they're going to use is a group called Palantir. And actually, Palantir's on that big chart that we keep showing. So when we get into Elon Musk and we get into Palantir, we're going to get into Palantir as well. And we're going to look at what all this has to do with this coming false Christ, the Lucius Trust organization, what X really means in terms of Christ, and what Elon is so obsessed with it for. All these things are going to play a role. And Palantir plays a big piece. In fact, their stock jumped 30% in the last 2 days with the announcement of this.
1: You know, the scary thing about this being allowed

0: AI. We can already see the dangers that AI is bringing because look at, and this is something that's been taking place a lot. You maybe have seen, some of the viewers have seen, they'll take famous people, whether it's Joe Rogan, whether it's Mr. Beast, whether it's anybody else, and they will have an AI version of them promoting a product, promoting something, and it's for scams. Or it's for promoting someone's product. Maybe the product isn't necessarily a scam, but it's not that person
1: It's not
0: who's actually
1: actually the,
0: promoting it.
1: yeah.
0: And some of these people are actually talking about this and saying, hey, is this legal? Is this okay? And the problem is it's so fuzzy right now. The laws, it is not illegal. So people can replicate what you're doing. If they want to get you in trouble, they will come up with means. You know, we're told it by inspiration that in order to enact some of these laws and get people in trouble, that they will actually come up with things that the person never did. Well, how are they proving this? Video evidence, picture evidence, phone call evidence, whatever it may be. They will duplicate your voice, your picture, your video. Oh, look what he's doing over here. I didn't do it. We have a video, surveillance camera footage of you doing this thing, talking to this person, that person is this, and the sky's the limit.
1: It really is. In fact, most people don't realize that when you're on a call, you call into your bank or somebody and they say, this call will be recorded for quality assurance. Companies are recording everything. Whether you're on hold and you don't think you're being recorded for 100% of being on the line. Those companies are now taking your data and they sell them to third parties. Those third parties can now use that to create profiles of you. Did you call in? Were you angry? How did you respond when you were angry? Now you can create digital profiles of people using AI deepfakes, is what they call them, and can create, like you said, your voice, your person. Speaking as it were, you'd hear it and you'd be like, yeah, that sounds like me. So people don't even realize they're giving this data up when they're on the line like that.
0: And this has actually been able to be done for a long time. There's even situations that a lot of people maybe know about who were, you know, looking into these things around 2001, where there was phone calls taking place, whatever, that weren't actually made by the people who weren't actually there. And it sounds like them saying things to them and asking for certain information, whatever it might be, that didn't actually take place. And these are generated voices, generated things that the person actually didn't do. And the fact that if the military can do this and they want to push an agenda, now they can do that whenever they feel like. They can generate whatever they need to in order to promote, we'll use the word propaganda, to do these things.
1: Well, part of the reason Elon bought Twitter was because it's one of the greatest information gathering tools of all time. And he has his own AI that he's plugged into the back end of it. And he's taking all of this data, all human reactions, how society reacts to different information, how individuals sound when this happens and that. And we're giving them the information every time we post. We're giving them information that is training AI in the background. And in fact, one of the reasons Musk almost backed out of the deal, of course, that whole thing was fake. He was going to buy it no matter what, was because there were so many bots on the platform. And in fact, AI is so sophisticated now. We have to realize that if we see ChatGPT today and we're using it like regularly as a society, that tech has been around for at least a decade, being used for
0: Most
1: military
0: likely 2 decades.
1: At probably 20 years or so. Yeah, you're right. And if it finally gets to us, you can just imagine what they actually have. That's 20 years till we see the next one that they're using
0: and
1: now.
0: And you can imagine the stuff we have today, how far we've gone in 20 years. It's 2023. Can you imagine what we had in 2003 from where we went to now? If we have another 20 years with the rate we're going, that's pretty scary.
1: It is scary because it means that if we're out here using ChatGPT, those guys are using something 10 times more sophisticated behind the scenes. And I have a feeling that's why, you know, they're coming out and using this stuff, although I know they've been using some of these things for a long time. But these social media platforms has become like a treasure trove of human thought and emotion that is training these AI.

0: And Elon's building robots that are supposed to go in your home to help you with tasks and all these stuff. Everything is it's AI's training will be used to
1: all monitoring.
0: Make the robots. Yeah.
1: None of the things that he's been doing are services.
0: No.
1: You know, not service companies or anything like that. All of them are tech. It's all tech, all information-based companies, which is extremely interesting, but we can continue back to here.
0: Yeah. Well, it says the head of the SEC says that there will be a financial crash caused by AI. I do think we will in the future have a financial crisis. And then he continues on below that the crisis could happen as soon as the late 2020s or early 2030s. I venture to say what crisis they could get to turn the system on could happen by 2025. Yeah. But this is just speculation. We're not time setting. We're not prognosticating. We're just saying, hey, let's look at the pieces of the puzzle. Mm-hmm. Just be aware.
1: Where their planned dates are, where their agendas are sending certain things. Now, like you said, God's in charge of the playbook.
0: Mm-hmm.
1: And I think we all are praying that God holds back the winds so that more people can hear the message, because that's what we're trying to do, is we're trying to get a message out, and we need as much time as possible, because there's a lot of people who are unaware of what's really going on.
0: Yep. Now this AI, it said in that little intro video that it's learning our jobs. Yep. And here Musk just the other day came out and said that AI will eventually create a situation where no job is needed. And this is where I think AI and blockchain become the most dangerous. Because if you're looking at the 2030 agenda, you own nothing and you're happy. And look, we acknowledge the Hegelianism that's going on. We don't know if it's going to go that full direction. But the adoption of this tech, AI, it's already here. It's already been turned on. How it's used and to what extent, we don't know. But it's going to be used to massively disrupt the world. And if this is correct, it says it's hard to say exactly what that moment is, but there will come a point where no job is needed. AI will be able to do everything. It says you might be able to have a job if you want personal satisfaction, but AI will be able to do everything. And this is where I think people don't realize the desire for the powers that be to implement a universal basic income.
1: Yep.
0: So if AI disrupts all the jobs and we have a financial crisis or another COVID-like situation or a health scare situation, now they're needing to disrupt all of these industries and you got to provide stimulus and save everybody.
1: Yep.
0: What better way to come out than say, hey, don't worry, everyone. We're going to start giving you monthly checks and we're going to pay it through blockchain. It's going to go straight to your digital wallet. And don't worry, we saved the day.
1: This is how, you know, it all sounds good, great incentivized, right? But that brings us to UBI. Mm-hmm. That and another word for that is redistribution of wealth, which we've heard about for a long time.
0: Yeah.
1: And it's just the prettied up version of redistribution of wealth. We take, you know, we were talking a little bit about like the Robin Hood scenario, take from the rich and give to the poor. Mm-hmm. But really, we're just taking from the rich and we'll keep it and we'll keep everyone poor.
0: Yeah. And with our dissolving currency, you pay UBI because almost everyone needs it, but it dissolves. And this is the scenario that I was talking about earlier, where how do you get a whole bunch of people who don't want CBDCs now to take CBDCs is that you cut off their means of support and then you offer them the lifeline through CBDCs. And they're like, yeah, I don't care if it's CBDC or not. I can feed my family tonight. I can pay my rent or whatever.
1: Look what happened the last 3 years. People lose their jobs. People need money. Here, we're going to give you support. But you have to pay this back by X amount of time and these stipulations, whatever it is.
0: Mm-hmm.
1: And then if you don't make that back, then what's going to happen? And we were talking about this in some previous episodes where in order to alleviate that debt that was created, well, the UN is going to come in and they're going to wipe that debt. But in exchange, they get ownership of the land, the property. They get ownership of whatever is involved there.
0: And you don't really, with the right crisis situation, you don't really have a choice in the sense that like, they're going to either take it all anyway because you can't pay it, or we'll give you, they'll let you keep it, but it's really ours, but we're giving it to you with this stipend, with all these conditions.
1: Yep.
0: And this is, to me, how we're going to see universal basic income really get pushed around the world. It's the right crisis, the right time, the new technology's turned on, the FedNow systems are on and working, and now you can start to implement this with the right crisis.
1: Yeah.
0: Most people don't realize that the stimulus money that was sent, which was 40%.

0: percent of all U.S. dollars ever printed in a 24-month period, which has led to all this hyperinflation issues in the United States. They almost paid that money in this new Fed-issued digital dollars. It says, many Americans don't own bank accounts and will have to receive their aid by mail, which could cause delays. In order to distribute funds quickly, as directly and quickly as possible to U.S. citizens, policymakers discussed the possibility of the Fed using blockchain technology to do this. And this is from 2020, this article. While it's widely expected to be included in the final version of the proposed Take Responsibility for Workers and Family Act, the U.S. Speaker of the House, Nancy Pelosi, who we've covered a lot, made no mention of it when she delivered the draft proposal to Congress. So it was in the proposal, and then they took it out at the last minute. Now, there's been a lot of narrative this year about de-dollarization, that the BRICS countries, you know, this whole Russia war thing got kicked off this whole effort for these BRICS nations to come together, and I'll quickly summarize why. When Russia attacked Ukraine, the United States penalized them by kicking them out of the SWIFT system. Right now, SWIFT is how money moves between nations all over the world, and it's like the main system. Well, when they did that, other countries said, whoa, wait a second, what if we upset the United States? They're going to kick us out of SWIFT.
1: Yeah.
0: And so even that, I think, was a setup to accelerate the adoption of this technology, because now all the BRICS nations get together and they say, we're going to trade in oil and all these things in our own currencies. And now this has supercharged the digital dollar effort, because it says a digital dollar will strengthen the currency's global dominance.
1: Yeah.
0: So now the momentum came from Russia getting kicked out of SWIFT is in part down the line going to give momentum for the digital dollar. Like, all of these things are planned. And the dollar and the United States, they're not going anywhere. And this digital dollar project is where all this concept of, you know, digital U.S. dollars are coming from. And like we always do, you want to dig in and see who it's coming from. Well, you get Charles and Chris Giancarlo, two Roman Catholics. And oddly enough, Chris Giancarlo had a response to a Catholic document put out. And I found this from 2018, and it's a letter that Chris Giancarlo sends to the Congregation for the Doctrine of the Faith. Do you know what that group is?
1: Well, we were just talking earlier that this is like the new modernized term for the Inquisition.
0: Yeah. And in fact, the offices for this group are still in the buildings that the Inquisition were in.
1: That's incredible.
0: Yeah. And so when you see this, and he's dialoguing with basically the Inquisition, as a Roman Catholic, you just see the interconnectedness. And it's actually that the Inquisition, the Congregation for the Doctrine of the Faith, that has records on pretty much every human being in the world. There's records on you. There's records on me. There's records on our production team. Everybody goes yeah. through these offices. And so I just found it absolutely fascinating that in it, he says that you know, this document that the Congregation for the Doctrine of the Faith put out was about the economic issues, how bad capitalism is, how unfair the system is, so on and so forth. And Giancarlo actually says, hey, I'm actually a financial professional striving to lead a moral life. We see the morality is always a part of it. But in reality, they seem to be pushing against each other, but all they're doing is trying to create this synthesis. There's yeah. subtle Hegelianism going on everywhere. But I found it fascinating that here he is dialoguing with the Inquisition offices. And here he says on January 16th, 2020, that's important because this is before

0: with other Federal Reserve liabilities, aka fiat dollars. So the digital dollars and the fiat would exist at the same time, but just like the old rails and the new rails are going in parallel right now,
1: yeah.
0: eventually you phase out the old and only have the yeah. new. So it's the same type of thing. He said, and then goes on to show that it's not just the digital dollar foundation. You've got the digital pound foundation, the digital euro. Pretty much everyone's making a digital version of their money. It says the Bank of Canada, the Monetary Authority of Singapore, the Central European Bank, and even Sweden's Risk Bank. This was the world's first central bank to sign an agreement to develop an e-krona. So this is back in 2020. And what's strange is, like 2 months later, digital dollars are in this proposed package, or were talked about being in this proposed package to spend on the stimulus money. So did they really just start this project in January of 2020 and have it ready for March?
1: Quite unlikely.
0: It's not only unlikely, it's so strange to me that before the pandemic, if they didn't know this was going to happen, that they just happened to release it right before all this stuff goes down.
1: Yep.
0: There's no question in my mind personally that
1: good timing.
0: Yeah, they knew the timing of it so that way this could start being infused. Again, like a lot of people think the health crisis stuff was just about the treatments. This is about a whole movement called the Fourth Industrial Revolution.
1: And if you look at the progression, even think, you know, 100, 200 years ago, how do we used to trade or pay for things? It was by some physical value, whether that's gold, silver, you know, we had actual tangible currency.
0: Mm-hmm.
1: And then we go to printed. Well, that's kind of the first step away from something that's actually like a physical product.
0: Yeah.
1: So you can print your money now. And it's supposed to be backed by something physical.
0: Right.
1: You know, you have the reserves or whatever. But how, I mean, if you look at how the process of the banking functions, it's absolutely insane.
0: Yeah.
1: You're allowed to loan 10 times the value of what you actually have.
0: Yeah.
1: So you're creating 10 times the debt on top of what you're obtaining. But then if that doesn't work, then you have to redo that again. So you just keep printing and you come into the situation that we're in right now, which is nothing's backed by physical anything. So we're like at the top of this house of cards, just waiting to be just gently pushed over, and the whole thing goes flat. Huge crisis from very little upset even.
0: Mm-hmm.
1: And then we have this flip over to the new rails.
0: The new system. And it's interesting because, you know, as soon as that physical money became paper, it stopped being produced without usury attached to it. So as soon as the Federal Reserve, and that's the whole Titanic story where all the opposition of the Titanic, the main ones, died on the ship. Even J.P. Morgan was supposed to be on it. It was his deal, and he didn't go. And then shortly after that, they create the Federal Reserve. It's about as Federal Express. It has nothing to do with the government. And now the American people and other people around the world, every dollar they print, it comes. There's no way you could ever give it back because you can't generate new money without the money coming with the interest on it.
1: Yeah.
0: So it's like a slave debt system to begin with. And in essence, they're I think trying to intentionally break the system so that way they can reset it and put it on these new rails. And I think given what we've seen, that's a pretty fair assessment to make.
1: Yeah.
0: So all of this now we've pretty much covered everything that we're going to do to lay the groundwork. And the idea was so that people understood how all this was connected. And now when we zoom into Elon Musk and Jared Kushner and all these guys on the private public side, when we dive into Lucius Trust, when we dive into some of these
1: government agencies,
0: it will be with more context. And people can come back and see how it all fits within this larger macro system. This is really just a summary to allow us in future episodes, and it may not be the next one, but just in future episodes to dive in and always refer back to these things.
1: Yeah. This is in effect the new Babel structure, right? One world organization, one world government, and God had to come and confuse the languages to separate everybody, but Satan's in the works of bringing this whole thing back again to this one world system because that's what he wants.
0: Yep.
1: Instead of God having a one world system that is based on freedom and on truth, Satan wants it worshiped for him.

0: himself, and this is kind of all his forces on all angles working.
1: Yep.
0: And there are all these little tiny puzzle pieces that make up the entire picture.
1: Yep. And even parts look like it's pushing against one side, but it will all eventually end in, as the top says, a no buy, no sell system.
0: Yep.
1: And we talked a lot about how they need designed crises for this to occur. And oddly enough, the UN just put out this report. You can see the link at the bottom there if you want to go check it out. Times of crisis and times of change. And so their whole thing has been the 2030 agenda. And as we know from the Club of Rome, the whole 2050 is like the real end date for them. So we're talking about like a 27 some odd year period from where we sit today. It says to achieve processes locally, nationally, and globally to reach the goals will require truly transformative action with radically new efforts and approaches. This report recommends, therefore, that member states agree on a transformational framework for accelerated action. First action plans should be presented at the high-level political forum in 2024. So here they are planning out what kind of crises could give them the radical new efforts and approaches they need to accomplish these goals. Now, this will be kind of how we close out this one, but there's been a lot of talk about one particular method that would really catalyze a lot of what's happening here. Now, in 2019, the World Economic Forum did two exercises as like a trial preparation. One was something called Event 201, which was a coronavirus-like pandemic that actually happened in 2020. The other one they did was an event called Cyber Polygon, which was a global internet shutdown. And we're going to hear from Klaus Schwab on what he says about this. But when you break it all down, what that exercise did was it was a supply chain attack, and it broke down the supply chains in real time. Then by solving the solution, they talked about having centralized control over the internet. So now instead of it being a free internet, you'll have government control as rationalized because you have these attacks. In this, you can then come back with cybersecurity recommendations that are really just surveillance and data collection practices. And then obviously the potential for misuse in this is after turning it back on, you input policies that serve their goals and their views and actually suppress dissenting voices. So you could bring the whole civil society down just by bringing down the internet. Imagine you can't, your grocery stores aren't filled up.
0: Yep.
1: Your hospitals aren't working. Your police stations can't communicate with each other. You're talking about utter chaos that could occur.
0: Well, this is kind of what's been taking place over in Israel and Gaza, and everything's been shutting down. People can't communicate. They shut all the internet off, all the phone off, everything. And this is only a small area.
1: Yeah.
0: You know, we see these things happening. We think, oh, it can't come to me.
1: Yeah.
0: Or, you know, that's, I'm so glad I'm in America or in Canada or in, you know, pick a country.
1: Yeah.
0: Right. But these are all things to test out how these functionalities will work.
1: Mm-hmm.
0: And then they will bring those.
1: Just like the pandemic, you know, there's nowhere you could go. The whole world was essentially touched, all the main places. And we see just as recently as October 4th, 2023, that the FBI's warning now of these cyber attacks, they're on the rise. And I think we're going to see more and more of these things. And here's how Klaus Schwab describes it himself, where he says the cyber pandemic would make COVID look like basically a minor disturbance.
2: We all know, but still pay insufficient attention to the frightening scenario of a comprehensive cyber attack, which would bring to a complete halt to the power supply, transportation, hospital services, our society as a whole. The COVID-19 crisis would be seen in this respect as a small disturbance in comparison to a major cyber attack. To use the COVID-19 crisis as a timely opportunity to reflect on the lessons the cybersecurity community can draw and improve our preparedness for a potential cyber pandemic.
3: The COVID-19

0: pandemic has shaken our economies and societies to the core and shown us how vulnerable we are to biological threats. In the digital world, similar risks are being overlooked right now. A cyber attack with COVID-like characteristics would spread faster and further than any biological virus. Its reproductive rate would be around 10 times greater than what we've experienced with the coronavirus. To give you an idea, one of the fastest worms in history, the 2003 Slammer Sapphire Worm, doubled in size approximately every 8.5 seconds, infecting over 75,000 devices in 10 minutes and almost 11 million devices in 24 hours. Fortunately, at least until now, cyber attacks have not impacted our health the way pandemics have, but the economic damages, and therefore the impact they have had on our daily lives, have been equal and sometimes even greater. You see, the only way to stop the exponential propagation of a COVID-like cyber threat is to fully disconnect the millions of vulnerable devices from one another and from the internet. All of this in a matter of days. A single day without the internet would cost our economies more than $50 billion, and that's before considering the economic and societal damages should these devices be linked to essential services such as transport or healthcare. As the digital realm increasingly merges with our physical world, the ripple effects of cyber attacks on our safety just keep on expanding at a faster pace than what we're preparing for. COVID-19 was known as an anticipated risk. So is the digital equivalent. Let's be better prepared for that one. The time is now.
1: Well, that's very interesting how they connect the correlation that there is a cyber pandemic, mm-hmm. 10 times faster than any other virus, mm-hmm. and that it won't affect your health, but the economy. And the only way to fix it would be to disconnect all devices.
2: And that's the key to me, is when you listen to the solution, is like, it's not the virus that kills everything off. It's that the threat of the virus makes them say, well, it's better for us to turn it off before it goes everywhere. And so I think that's probably a pretty good likelihood of what we're going to see in the future, is not even a real hack that like the sapphire worm that they talked about, but just the threat of a hack to give them justification to turn these things off. Now, when or if that will happen, we don't know, but we want people to be aware or prepared. So if this were to happen, know that it's all part of turning this new digital system back on,
1: yeah,
2: to create chaos, to give support for universal basic income, the new financial rails. So much of what's happening in this fourth industrial revolution is to accelerate this digital transformation.
1: They're letting you know that they will do this soon. Mm-hmm. They're letting you know, hey, we're going to have to turn you off. We're going to have to fix a big problem that's coming. We're just going to let you know we're getting ready for it. Be prepared. You don't want us to be so unprepared like for the health crisis.
2: Right.
1: So we're going to be much more prepared. So if something happens and there's a huge shift and a huge change, just know that we got it under control.
2: And we'll shut off the internet to save you guys. Yeah. Don't worry about it. So a lot of what we've talked about may lead a lot of people into feeling fearful right now. This is not intended to make people fearful. This is intended to help prepare us so that we're not afraid, that we go to our Bibles, that we spend time.
1: To wake people up.
2: That's right. Yeah.
1: And it's not to cause fear, but to say, hey, the house is burning. Maybe you should wake up and then we can get outside and be safe.
2: Yes. And we want people not to spend more time going down rabbit holes. We try to cover enough that we're aware of it to make you realize how important your Bible is. Because mm-hmm. none of this stuff is any good knowing any of it if you don't know your personal Lord and Savior, Jesus Christ.
1: Yeah.
2: If you don't overcome by the blood of the Lamb through faith. And so, as it says in Isaiah, fear thou not, for I am with thee. Be not dismayed, for I am thy God. I will strengthen thee. I will help thee.
1: Yeah.
2: So it's not ourselves helping ourselves. It's God that will strengthen us. It's God that will help us if we rely on him. If we take it out of God's hands, we have reason to fear.
1: Yeah.
2: But if we don't, we have nothing to fear because it's God who will take care of these things. It says in Proverbs 3:5-6, trust in the Lord with all thine heart and lean not on thine own understanding. In all thy ways acknowledge him, and he shall direct thy paths.
1: And that's probably something people are wondering. How do I know what to do about this? Trust in the Lord, and he will direct your path. Mm-hmm. if you know what he's telling you and you see the warnings and you see the things happening, then ask him and he will direct you in exactly the way that you should go.
2: And go back and read all the times that God has helped his people, whether it's delivering from Egypt, delivering them through what's going on in Babylon, delivering them in every time situation. That's why we have these stories. They're not just there for us to just pass them along. Mm-hmm. They'll actually help us in our times of trials. Because imagine being David and King Saul's trying to kill you. Imagine you're running around hiding because someone's trying to kill you.
1: Yeah.
2: What did David do? Right? These all are examples to say, oh, that's how I react. Yeah. That's how I trust the Lord. Because there are some people who are like, well, how do I trust the Lord? Go look at the examples of others in the Bible who made mistakes and did it right. Because there's also lots of examples of people who didn't do it right. So it shows you how not to do something and how to do something. God is not going to leave us at our time of need if we are following and asking and in faith for his help. He's a good father. I couldn't imagine my 2-year-old daughter coming to me and say, Daddy, help me. I'm in trouble. And I just turn and walk the other way.
1: Yeah.
2: Right. So God is so much better of a father than I am. How much more does he want to help his little ones in Christ who need his help? So don't be afraid. Don't get caught up in the emotion of what's happening and go to your Bibles and study and go to adtv.watch and study more there, where we build a whole suite of tools for people to grow and learn in this faith walk.
1: Yeah. Please go to adtv.watch, create a login. You'll be able to bookmark things. You'll be able to take notes, and we're always adding more tools. We need support for this project because it's going to be a great study center. We're trying to create people that aren't just viewers, aren't just consumers, but are people who share, who are people who study and get involved. Yep. We want people to get involved. And if you want to know how to get involved, there is many ways. We have many sharing material. We have our e-newsletters so you can stay updated on different things. And we thank you for your support, for your prayers, for your financial support. And we want you to like and share these videos with everybody that you know who could be blessed by them, who need to hear some of this information, and comment down below any thoughts that you have or questions or ideas that you would maybe like us to discuss or to talk about. Won't be able to cover everything, but some things that we can answer. So thank you, Matt. This closes out part 2 of the No Buy, No Sell
2: and topic. We may cover stuff a little bit more later, but this is how we're going to touch on it now. And in the future episodes, we may dive quite a bit deeper into Elon and some of these other characters.
1: Like we've seen today, there's things happening every single day. So there's obviously going to be more things coming soon between now and the next couple years. And we thank you for watching. Please pray for us and for all the work that we're trying to do here to get the message out. And we'll see you in the next Truth Matters.

Well, I'm happy to see you all this evening. And tonight is a topic that that causes a lot of heat waves out there in the world. And it's a modern trend that we're going to talk about. We're going to talk tonight about the heritage of Israel. And this is a topic which has captivated virtually the whole world. Everybody is in one way or another involved in the heritage of Israel. And there are many, many subgroups in this movement called the Israel movement. And we cannot deal with every single one of these aspects. Some believe a little bit like that, some believe a little bit like that, and so we have quite a mixture. Then we have Messianic Judaism, and then we have all of the other isms that are associated with it. So it's a complex topic. Romans 11:26. And so all Israel shall be saved. As it is written, there shall come out of Zion the deliverer, and shall turn away ungodliness from Jacob. It's verses like these that have made people believe that Israel is a particular group of promise, and that this group of promise has never really changed. And that you have to do everything in your power to be part of that group of promise, or you are, some believe, part of that group of promise by birth only. So you have different notions in the world on this issue. But if you are part of this group, then you are saved. And some people, particularly in some of the directions associated with dispensationalism, believe that the nations will all be converted just prior to the coming.

coming of Christ, and that they will have the second opportunity. So these are all interesting philosophies out there, and so all Israel shall be saved, as it is written, there shall come out of Zion the Deliverer, and shall turn away ungodliness from Jacob. So some even advocate universalism as a consequence of this. That is, everybody will be saved. Romans 10 verse 1, brethren, now he's talking to the church, my heart's desire and prayer to God for Israel is that they might be saved. So now there's a question mark hanging over all Israel shall be saved. You know, the Bible is a wonderful book, and the Bible has something called the dichotomy of truth. There are aspects in the Bible which seem to be contradictory, and yet are not contradictory. The famous example is, be ye perfect as your Father in heaven is perfect. He who says he is without sin is a liar, and the truth is not in him. There you have a dichotomy of truth, two verses saying exactly the opposite. And never the two will meet, except in Christ. In Christ they are both true. Because in Christ I can be perfect in my sphere, as the Heavenly Father is perfect in His sphere, covered by His righteousness, imparted and imputed righteousness. So in Him, the first verse is possible, but in myself there is nothing that is good. So both verses are absolutely true. So here, both are also absolutely true. All that are part of the true Israel of God will be saved. It's a fact. And the prayer is that all Israel will be saved. So there's a literal Israel that we can pray for that they will be saved. And then there is another Israel that is part and parcel of this issue. Now we need to know who this Israel is, because that's quite important. Embracing Judaism. Here we have the first overtures by the previous pope to incorporate Judaism in the Judeo-Christian culture. Pope John Paul's historic visit to the great synagogue, Rome, 13th of April, 1986, where he affirmed God's covenant with the Jewish people is irrevocable. So the covenant is irrevocable with the literal Jewish people. In other words, literal Israel has a covenant which will be fulfilled. That is the same theology as is preached in most denominations on the planet today. Dispensationalism. Now, dispensationalism advocates that each time period had a different dispensation. And so, over time, God had a variety of means in order to save the world. And so you had the dispensation of the law when it came to the Jews, and everybody had to keep the law, and you were saved by keeping the law. And we are now under the dispensation of grace. And then the law is no more. So here we have two sets of criteria for salvation. But Jesus Christ the same today and yesterday and forever. So here we have a problem. Is God arbitrary? Does he have one set of criteria for one generation and another set of criteria for another generation? And if the past generations had one opportunity only to make up their mind,

0: the Lamb of God that would come to take away the sins of the world. Cain and Abel, how were they saved? By the blood of the Lamb. And Abel understood this, and so his sacrifice was acceptable. Cain said, no, I'll do it by my works. You cannot have salvation by works. So from the beginning, we've had two classes of people, salvation by works and salvation by grace. But salvation by grace, as we have discussed before, implies a transgressed law, or else there would be no need of grace. So God's covenant with the Jewish people is irrevocable. Then the new covenant, how does that work? Are there now two covenants? One new covenant and one covenant with the Jews. We have two covenants. The Jewish religion is not extrinsic to us, but in a certain way intrinsic to our own religion. With Judaism, therefore, we have a relationship which we do not have with any other religion. I have no problem with this fact that we share the same scriptures and that there is a covenant, but where the fulfillment of this covenant lies, well, there we can have quite a number of interesting discussions. Well, after these overtures of the Pope to incorporate Judaism and to lift it out of its position of pushing it away and aside because of its view on Jesus Christ, the Jewish world was very interested, as Rabbi Robert Jacobs confirmed after that Vatican II decision to accept Judaism back into this fold of the religious world, as also depicted by John Paul II.
1: And in 1965, Vatican II changed that.
2: Jacob says the Second Vatican Council marked an historic turnaround for Catholic Jewish relations. And he says John Paul II has done extraordinary things to show respect for Judaism. He was the first pope to visit a synagogue.
1: No pope in Roman history has ever done what he has done. It gives all Jews a feeling that for the first time in Christian church history, Judaism is appreciated as having its own integrity and is not demeaned. I think it's a tremendous privilege to meet this extraordinary pope.
0: Well, they were very excited. The time had come to bury the hatchets. So if Vatican II was so important, then we better look at it. This is Vatican II documents on the Jewish question. The existing links between the Christian liturgy and the Jewish liturgy will be borne in mind. Liturgy is everything that has to do with church outside of preaching. So it's all the feasts, the rituals, everything that happens in a church gathering outside of the preaching. So to improve Jewish-Christian relations, it is important to take cognizance of those common elements of the liturgical life, formulas, feasts, rites, etc., in which the Bible holds an essential role. So perhaps we can have common ground when it comes to all of these issues. Vatican II document continues, Christians must therefore strive to acquire a better knowledge of the basic components of the religious tradition of Judaism. They must strive to learn by what essential traits the Jews define themselves in the light of their own religious experience. So Christians must study the rites of Judaism so that we can get together with a basis of understanding because of these common roots. They continue, the history of Judaism did not end with the destruction of Jerusalem, but rather went on to develop a religious tradition. So when Jesus said, your house has been left to you desolate, not one stone will be left upon the other, that didn't end the Jewish tradition. In fact, it developed a religious tradition.

And although we believe that the importance and meaning of that tradition were deeply affected by the coming of Christ, it is still nonetheless rich in religious values. Research into the problems bearing on Judaism and the Jewish-Christian relations will be encouraged among specialists, particularly in the field of exegesis and sociology. So what do we have in common when it comes to exegesis? That is, unraveling the mysteries of the Word. Wherever possible, chairs of Jewish studies will be created and collaboration with Jewish scholars encouraged. So now Christian schools must incorporate Jewish theology, Jewish eschatology into their curriculums and vice versa, and we can find common ground. So it is a merging of the religious experience. Well, since 1965, there has blossomed on this planet this movement of the Judeo-Christian culture. We see messianic Christianity rising astronomically. We see aspects of the dispensationalist theology in Christianity being incorporated, blended, and the eyes of focus are turning more and more to what is happening in Israel. And the Christian is just as excited about the messianic possibilities of what is going to happen there as the Jew is. And Israel invites the Pope to visit the Holy Land. And so these overtures continue, which he then dutifully did, sitting on his magnificent chair on the Mount of Olives with his upside-down cross behind him, which he claims is there because Peter was crucified upside down. But if you know the occult world, then it could certainly have a different meaning as well. And here he sits, and the seat, Jerusalem. And everybody was very excited. All the patriarchs came, and joyful overtures by all the ladies of the orders as well. Fascinating. Well, in Keys of This Blood, on page 291, Malachi Martin, who was a pontifical professor, Gregorian University professor, according to Malachi Martin, the Jews must be purged of their apartness. The first casualty will be that apartness. In this new world in which we are living, there is no room for separateness. The Bible says, come out and be separate. And the occult world says that the first casualty in the world will have to be the separateness. If we are going to have universal peace, then we cannot afford this separateness. So the Jew will have to give up his separateness as far as this is concerned. Well, Cardinal Joseph Ratzinger, who is today Pope Ratzinger of Pope Benedict, he wrote in Ignatius Press, The Many Religions, One Covenant. And he wrote, after Auschwitz, the mission of reconciliation and acceptance permits no deferral. Even if we know that Auschwitz is a gruesome expression of an ideology that not only wanted to destroy Judaism, but also hated and sought to eradicate from Christianity its Jewish heritage, the question remains, what could be the reason for so much historical hostility between those who actually must belong together, because of their faith in the one God and commitment to His will? So the present Pope says that these two religions must fuse. They belong together. The one is the root of the other. We belong together. Ratzinger wrote the foreword of this document, The Jewish People and the Sacred Scriptures in the Christian Bible.

Pontifical Biblical Commission 2001. And so he was deeply involved in this, and they wrote, Jewish messianic expectation is not in vain. This is fascinating. Jewish messianic expectation is not in vain. It can become for us Christians a powerful stimulant to keep alive the eschatological dimension of our faith. So the Jews are not waiting in vain for the Messiah, although they are waiting for a different Messiah. Even if they are Messianic Jews, we will see they are waiting for a different Messiah. So this is fascinating. Like them, we too live in expectation. The difference is that for us, the one who is to come will have the traits. Excuse me? Let me just read that again. Will have the traits of Jesus, who has already come and is already present and active amongst us. What is he actually saying here? They're actually saying that this Jesus that is going to come is going to be different from the Jesus that already came. But that's not what the Bible says. This is amazing. So we may have this expectation, this messianic expectation, whether we are Jew or whether we are Christian. It doesn't really matter, because the one who is going to come is the cosmic Christ. And not the Christ of the Bible. And here we have the basis for a theology which can become, in my opinion, very destructive of the promise, I will come again. And doesn't the Bible say, this same Jesus will in like wise come again? Doesn't the Bible say that? So now we have a problem. If this marriage is a marriage of convenience outside of messianic truth, then there's something wrong. What does the Talmud say about Jesus? Talmud, Sanhedrin 43a, it's one of the Talmudic books. On the eve of the Passover, Jesus was hanged. For 40 days before the execution took place, a herald went forth and cried, "He is going forth to be stoned because he has practiced sorcery and enticed Israel to apostasy." Excuse me, does the Bible say that a herald preceded him for 40 days to announce his demise, yes or no? No. In fact, the Bible says there was a hasty, secret trial the night before, forced upon this trial. Eventually, the culmination was forced upon the Roman Empire and was executed the very next day. And there was no herald, but you see, Jewish law required a herald. So the Talmud has no problem in putting this herald in. Anyone who can say anything in his favor, let him come forward and plead on his behalf. But since nothing was brought forward in his favor, he was hanged on the eve of the Passover. Ulla retorted, "Do you suppose he was one of whom a defense could be made? Was he not a Messite enticer, concerning whom the scriptures say, 'Neither shalt thou spare, nor shalt thou conceal him'? With Jesus, however, it was different, for he was connected with the government." That's an interesting article in the Sanhedrin. Now, please be reminded that in Judaism, the Talmud is called the Most Holy Talmud, the Holy Talmud. Fascinating. So this is a source book for Judaism. Sanhedrin 97b, Samuel B. Namani, 4th century CE. CE stands for Christian Era, declares a curse on those who calculate the end from Daniel.
For they would say, since the predetermined time has arrived, and yet he, the Messiah, has not come, he will never come. What is meant by

Aye, but at the end it shall speak and not lie. Samuel B. Namani said, in the name of our Jonathan, and now, this is an interesting part of the Talmud, blasted be the bones of those who calculate the end. For they would say, since the predetermined time has arrived, and yet he has not come, he will never come. But even so, wait for him, as it is written, though he tarry, wait for him. Should you say, we look forward to his coming, but he does not, therefore scripture saith, and therefore will the Lord wait, that he may be gracious unto you, and therefore will he be exalted, that he may have mercy upon you. But since we look to forward to it, and he does likewise, what delays his coming? The attribute of justice delays it. But since the attribute of justice delays it, why do we await it? To be rewarded for hoping, as it is written, blessed are they that wait for him. Rab said, all the predestined dates for redemption have passed, and the matter now depends only on repentance and good deeds. Sanhedrin 97b. So in other words, the scholars know that when you calculate the time of the Messiah, using Daniel 9 as the prophetic template, you come to one and one Messiah only, and that is Jesus Christ. But they rejected him. The stone that was rejected turned out to be the capstone, the cornerstone, the foundation. No other foundation can we have than that which is Christ Jesus. That's what the Bible says. So they reject this Messiah that their own scriptures point to and say, well, blasted be the bones if you try and calculate why he didn't come. Because all the predetermined times have gone. We know he should be here, but he didn't come. Can't be him, can't be Jesus, must be someone else. Then why didn't he come? Well, we weren't ready. You know, we need to grow in faith. We need all of these things. We need to be rewarded for hoping. Blessed are they that wait for him. And that is why he tarrieth. This is Jewish Talmudic theology regarding the absence of the timely Messiah. Let's have a look at this Jewish Messiah, who is called Yeshua, or Yahshua, as some like to call him. Yeshua is seen as a Pharisee of the school of Hillel, that is now in Messianic Judaism, who will fulfill, please note, Jewish nationalistic ideals. The Messianic Messiah is concerned with Judaism and national deliverance, whereas the Christian Messiah is concerned with individual salvation. So some of these schools say, well, Jesus was there. He was, you know, he was a Pharisee. He was of the school of Hillel. And the Messiah who is to come will still fulfill the very same promises that they were hoping would be fulfilled in the first coming. But won't. And this Christian Messiah, he's concerned with individual salvation, so this is a different salvation from national salvation. Jewish messianic expectations cannot be divorced from ritual Judaism and blends with Christian dispensationalism, which lends itself to an exclusivity gospel. Here we have a people. Now, some would like to enlarge the boundaries of national Israel and say national Israel is really not all there is to it, because there were many other tribes that have gotten lost. Where are all these tribes? And if we can all be part of these tribes, then, wow, we can partake in this national heritage that will soon be ours, complements of the Messiah. Luke 17:20-21.
And when he was demanded of the Pharisees when the kingdom of God

God should come. This is Jesus who's answering. He answered them and said, the kingdom of God cometh not with observation. Neither shall they say, lo here or lo there, for behold, the kingdom of God is within you. So the kingdom of God that the world is awaiting, this messianic kingdom of Israel, the Bible says, and Jesus says, is not going to come by observation. Because that kingdom of God is in you. But the world is waiting for a kingdom to come by observation. They're watching the news. They're watching the newspapers. Their eyes are on Israel. They're saying, when is it going to happen? When are the Jews going to overpower their enemies? And when will this kingdom be established? I'm waiting for it to happen in the news. I want to observe it. I want to see it. The Bible says it will not happen by observation. It's in you. 2 Corinthians 3:14, but their minds were blinded. For until this day remaineth the same veil untaken away in the reading of the Old Testament, which veil is done away in Christ. Paul says that if you have these expectations and you miss the culmination, which is messianic in Christ, then you have missed something. So the Hebrew Bible was not about Israel and its national heritage, as many believe today. Not many. More than 96% of Christendom believes it. But it was about the Messiah. And this would change the whole story. And we have to be very sure whether we are right here or whether we are wrong. In the classic Desire of Ages, the author writes, though he was the Prince of Peace, his coming must be as the unsheathing of a sword. The kingdom he had come to establish was the opposite of that which the Jews desired. They were expecting him to wipe out the Romans and to set up the kingdom, and they would be the rulers of the world. And here comes a kingdom that is exactly the opposite. Instead of blessed is the heritage of Israel, he said, blessed are the poor in spirit, for theirs is the kingdom of heaven. He who was the foundation of the ritual and economy of Israel would be looked upon as its enemy and destroyer. It's better that one man die for the sake of the people than that the people die for the sake of one man. Didn't they say that? He who had proclaimed the law upon Sinai would be condemned as a transgressor. He who had come to break the power of Satan would be denounced as Beelzebub. No one upon earth had understood him, and during his ministry he must still walk alone. Throughout his life, his mother and his brothers did not comprehend his mission. Even his disciples did not understand him. He had dwelt in eternal life as one with God, but his life on earth must be spent in solitude. There were those two disciples walking to Emmaus, dejected, sad. Their hope of the glory of Israel hung on a cross. They were dejected. They didn't understand. Now let's see what dispensationalists believe. Dispensationalists believe, as stated by Lewis S. Chafer, he is one of the top proponents in the field, he says the following. The dispensationalist believes that throughout the ages, God is pursuing two distinct purposes. One related to the earth with earthly people and earthly objectives involved, while the other is related to heaven with heavenly people and heavenly objectives involved. Wow. So there are two objectives. The one has to do with what's going to happen down here with the setting up of the kingdom of Israel. And the other one has to do with the heavenly things that's pertaining to the church. Two things. Ryrie, one of their top proponents, says the church is not fulfilling in any sense the promises of Israel. The church age is

is not seen in God's program for Israel. It is an intercalation. That's pretty straightforward. So this is the basis for the premillennial faith. The church period, the entire period of the church is an intercalation. Here was Jewish history. It was going to be fulfilled just as the Jews had predicted. It didn't happen that way. The church period was intercalated, pushed into the slot. And when the church period is over, then those nationalistic promises will be fulfilled. In other words, the Jews living today have the same hope as those that lived in Jesus' time. They missed it then. Are they going to miss it a second time? Consistent literalism is the heart of dispensational eschatology. Charles Ryrie, Dispensationalism Today. Let me repeat that. Consistent literalism is the heart of dispensational eschatology. So that when I read the Bible, when I read the promises made to literal Israel, consistent literalism demands that they are fulfilled exactly as they are written there. Do you understand what that means? Let me sum it up for you. This would mean that we read the Old Testament literally by itself without the New Testament as its expositor. So now we have separated the Bible into two distinct halves, two distinct covenants, if you like. Christ will have to reign on a literal throne of David, and the ancient nations such as Edom, Moab, Ammon will have to be resurrected to serve a literal Israel, because that's what the promises say. Hebrews 8 verse 1. Now of the things which we have spoken, this is the sum. We have such a high priest who is set on the right hand of the throne of majesty in the heavens. Here we have our high priest. He's sitting on the throne in the heavens. That's Jesus Christ. But the Messiah will have to come and sit on an earthly throne. So he will have to come down to sit on the throne of David. Now Vatican II said already, and all the discussions that Ratzinger and others had culminating out of that said that the one who is going to come will have the traits of Jesus, but it won't be him. Isaiah 11:14, but they shall fly upon the shoulders of the Philistines towards the west. So the Philistines must be in the west. They shall spoil them of the east together. They shall lay their hand upon Edom and Moab, and the children of Ammon shall obey them. These nations don't exist. There has been created a state which they call Israel, but these other nations don't exist. Are they going to be resurrected in order to fulfill this prophecy literally by consistent literalism? Hebrews 13 verse 14 says, for here we have no continuing city, but we seek one to come. And the messianic prophecies in the Old Testament pertaining to Jerusalem, if they are consistent in their literalism, then we must have a continuing city, Jerusalem, in the Old Testament. Right or wrong? So here's a problem. We have two sets of criteria. Christianity says, here on planet

This is another one. This is a heavenly city, and it comes down as a bride from heaven. And God built it. I go to prepare a place for you, and I will come again. Now, my question is this. Does Christ have two wives? Hosea 2 verse 19, consistent literalism. Here we have the Old Testament promise. And I will betroth thee, literal Israel, unto me forever. Well, if it's forever, then the church period, the bride, the New Testament bride of Christ, must be an intercalation, must have been pushed in there because of some reason or other, unbelief or whatever, and there it is now, and it must be removed. So, I will betroth thee unto me forever, yea, I will betroth thee unto me in righteousness and in judgment and in loving kindness and in mercies. And let's go to 2 Corinthians 11:2, speaking to the intercalated church period. For I am jealous over you with a godly jealousy, for I have espoused you to one husband, that I may present you as a chaste virgin to Christ. How many brides does Christ have now? Two. He has a church bride, and he has a literal Israel bride. Now, I thought Christ was a monogamist. So here we have a problem. We have two brides. Acts 13 verse 32, and we declare unto you glad tidings, how that the promise which was made unto the fathers, God has fulfilled the same unto us, their children, in that he has raised up Jesus again, as it is also written in the second Psalm, thou art my son, this day I have begotten thee. So according to this New Testament text, the promises that were made to the fathers find their fulfillment in whom? In Christ. Christ is the fulfillment of the promises. So there aren't two sets of promises, there's only one set of promises. And all of those promises that the world is waiting for a observational culmination are actually fulfilled in Christ. God has fulfilled the same unto us, their children. He's talking to the church. Galatians 3:22, but the scripture has concluded all under sin, but the promise by faith of Jesus Christ might be given to them that believe. So the promise is by faith in Christ. 2 Corinthians 1:20, for all the promises of God in him are yea, and in him amen unto the glory of God by us. So Paul takes the promises and transfers them to whom? To the church in Christ. Galatians 4:7, wherefore thou art no more a servant, but a son, and if a son, then heir of God through Christ. There's only one group of heirs, those that are in Christ. And the heirs cannot be dual. There cannot be one set of heirs and another set of heirs, and never the twain shall meet. Since the divine glory left the temple, we read that in Matthew 23:38, behold, your house is left unto you desolate. Desolate means empty. The church has become the temple. 1 Corinthians 3:16, know ye not that ye are the temple of the living God, and that the Spirit of God dwelleth in you? So when we're talking about the temple of God that must be restored, are we waiting for a literal temple, or must the temple of God be restored in his people? What does the Bible say? If you take these verses at face value, then the eyes focused on Jerusalem, where we have no continuing city, are focused in vain. What was the purpose of Israel?

Isaiah 49 verse 6, and he said, it is a light thing that thou should be my servant to raise up the tribes of Jacob. What does Jacob mean? What does Jacob mean? And to restore the preserved of Israel, they that have wrestled with God and have overcome. I will also give thee for a light to the Gentiles. Ooh, this is a problem for many. And you have a whole lot of messianic groups who have tremendous problems with the Gentile aspect. Some of them will go so far as to say that Paul must have been an ancient equivalent of a secret society member coming to mess up the church and bringing in all these heathen when only literal Israel is to be saved. And so we have whole groups today who totally reject all the writings of Paul and throwing out as an equivalent of some secret society man who came to destroy the church. But the Bible says, I give thee for a light to the Gentiles in the Old Testament already. So maybe Paul's off the hook. That thou mayest be my salvations unto the ends of the earth. The purpose of Israel was to spread the plan of salvation. John 3:18, he that believeth on him is not condemned, but he that believeth not is condemned already. Because he has not believed in the name of the only begotten Son of God. Fascinating what people will do. Now some jump onto this text and say, okay, we've got to get the name right. And then we'll have the story right. There is so much confusion out there. Do we have salvation by pronunciation? Matthew 12:30. He that is not with me is against me. And he that gathereth not with me scattereth abroad. It's very clear. You're either in Christ or you're not in Christ. John 10:16, and other sheep I have which are not of this fold. Speaking about literal Israel. There are others. Paul, I think you're getting off the hook here. Maybe you're not a secret society member. Them also must I bring, and they shall hear my voice, and there shall be... Excuse me, what does it say? One fold, one shepherd, not two brides, one bride, one shepherd. Isaiah 56 verse 8, the Lord God which gathereth the outcasts of Israel said, yet will I gather others to him besides those that are gathered unto him. God wants to save the whole world, but salvation is in Christ. And all the promises are yea and amen in him. 1 Peter 2:10, which in time past were not a people, but are now the people of God, which had not obtained mercy, but now have obtained mercy. The gospel is inclusive of whosoever. It's a whosoever gospel. It's not an exclusivity gospel. There is no salvation by genetic heritage. No salvation by genes and no salvation by pronunciation. Acts 13:32-33, and we declare unto you glad tidings, how that the promise which was made to the fathers, God has fulfilled. Not going to fulfill, has fulfilled the same unto us their children, in that he has raised up Jesus again, as it is also written in the second Psalm, thou art my son, this day I have begotten thee. All the promises pertaining to literal Israel become yes in Christ. Acts 26 verse 22, having therefore obtained help of God, I continue unto this day witnessing both to small and great, saying none other things than those which the prophets and Moses did say should come. There's no difference. The New Testament is the expositor, the explainer of the Old. It's not two separate things. That Christ should suffer,
and that he should be the first that should rise from the dead and should show light unto the people and to the Gentiles.

Gentiles. Everybody is included in this plan of salvation, not just specific groups. Galatians 4:28, now we, brethren, as Isaac was, are the children of the promise. So the church becomes Israel. The church is the one that wrestles with God and overcomes. For in Christ Jesus neither circumcision availeth anything nor uncircumcision, but a new creature. And as many as walk according to this rule, peace be on them and mercy and upon the Israel of God. They become the Israel of God. There aren't two Israels. There's one Israel. And all of this is in Christ. What was God's condition for the salvation of Israel? And what is it still to this very day? Romans 11:23, and they also, if they abide not still in unbelief, shall be grafted in, for God is able to graft them in again. Does that imply that they have been cut out of the vineyard? Yes, as a nation, they have cut themselves loose by denying the Messiah, who is the vine. Now they can be grafted in again. How? By faith in Jesus Christ. If they abide not still in unbelief, they can be grafted in. Salvation is open to anyone. Nobody is permanently cut off. Romans 10:12, for there is no difference between Jew and Greek, for the same Lord over all is rich unto all that call upon him. There's one God, there's one husband, he doesn't have two brides, he has one bride. The Old and the New Testament are inseparable, writes this writer, for both are the teachings of Christ. The doctrine of the Jews who accepted only the Old Testament is not unto salvation, since they reject the Savior, whose life and ministry was a fulfillment of the law and the prophecies. And the doctrine of those who discard the Old Testament is not unto salvation, because it rejects that which is direct testimony of Christ. Jesus said, these are they that testify of me. Skeptics begin with discounting upon the Old Testament, and it takes but another step to deny the validity of the new, and thus both are rejected. Absolutely right. Eusebius, writing right there in the beginning period of this new Christian fledgling church, puts it so plainly. This is his ecclesiastical history, and he writes, notice his use of spiritual Israel. Then the spiritual seed of Abraham fled to Pella on the other side of the Jordan, where they found a safe place of refuge and could serve their master and keep his Sabbath. Fascinating. Who fled to Pella? Was it the Jews or was it the Christians? The Christians fled to Pella. No one else. And he calls them the spiritual seed of Abraham. So this is spiritual Israel. And the world out there today rejects the notion of a spiritual Israel. They accept the notion of a literal Israel. Salvation is open to the Jew as to anyone else, but not as a nation. Your house has been left to you, what does the Bible say? Desolate. Now, I have news for you. Literal Israel is not the only nation that believes that it will be the ruling pinnacle of all nations. There are many who claim to be Israel and say they will be the pinnacle nation. So now you have salvation by nationality. Matthew 23, verse 37, O Jerusalem, Jerusalem, thou that kills the prophets and stoneth them which are sent unto thee, how often would I have gathered thy children together, even as a hen gathers her chickens under her wings, and you would not. Behold, your house is left unto you desolate. It's over. Romans 10, 12, there is no difference now between Jew and Greek. That's over. For the same Lord over all

is rich unto all that call upon him, for, I love this word, my favorite word in the Bible, whosoever shall call upon the name of the Lord shall be saved. Salvation is for whom, according to the Bible? Everyone. Let's not be confused. Now let's make sure whether, you know, am I distorting these facts or, you know? We have to be sure. Let's go to the sources. This is Professor Gershom Scholem, professor of Jewish mysticism at the Hebrew University of Jerusalem till his death in 1982. He's one of the great scholars of this whole movement of Messianic Judaism and the fusion of Christianity with Judaism. Now listen carefully to what this man says as he explains it. This comes from Gershom Scholem, the Messianic idea in Judaism. And he writes, Judaism in all its forms and manifestations has always maintained a concept of redemption as an event which takes place publicly, on the stage of history and within the community. So how does it take place? Publicly. By observation, in other words. And what does the Bible say about that? It does not come by observation. It is an occurrence which takes place in the visible world. You must be able to see it. You must be able to observe it. And which cannot be conceived apart from the visible appearance. In contrast, Christianity conceives of redemption as an event in the spiritual and unseen realm. An event which is reflected in the soul, in the private world of each individual, and which effects an inner transformation which need not correspond to anything outside. So, is this a good summary of what we've been discussing? So here we have two different religions which are being fused into one today. The religion of the Bible and Christianity and the New Testament as expositor of the Old says that salvation in Christ is an individual thing. I cannot on the day of judgment stand there and say, yes, but Lord, what about these? It's between me and between God. It is given for man once to die and thereafter the judgment. That's biblical. And I will not be able to say, yes, but my father, or yes, but my mother, or yes, but my wife, or yes, but whosoever. Christian salvation is for all, John 3:14-16, and as Moses lifted up the serpent in the wilderness, even so must the Son of Man be lifted up, and whosoever believeth in him should not perish but have eternal life, for God so loved the world that he gave his only begotten Son. And whosoever believeth in him should not perish but have everlasting life. Can it be any clearer than that? Matthew 10:32, whosoever therefore shall confess me before men, him will I confess also before my Father which is in heaven. The Bible is crystal clear. People don't want that. Why not? Because it's much easier to have a group accountability rather than an individual accountability. An individual accountability requires that I change now. It's very convenient to have a group salvation. All I have to do to be saved is to be born in the right group. That's pretty convenient. And who then defines who that group is? Well, whoever the group is will decide which group it is. And so I have salvation by group. Galatians says, Christ is become of no effect unto you, whosoever of you are justified by the law. Ye are fallen from grace, for we through the Spirit wait for the hope of righteousness by faith.
For in Jesus Christ neither circumcision availeth anything,

nor uncircumcision by faith which worketh by love, ye did run well. Who did hinder you that you should not obey the truth? This persuasion comes not of him that calleth you. A little leaven leaveneth the whole lump. Here were a group of Christians who were saying, now hang on a second, you know, we have to stick to Jewish ritual because that was what was part of our being. That was our salvation. And here comes a theology which divorces it by fulfilling it in Christ. And now it becomes your individual accountability. No, no, no, no. It's easier to go back the other way. It's human nature. This is David Stern, Messianic Jewish Manifesto, page 150 to 154. The leading of the Holy Spirit is supplanted by the rabbinical tradition. Now, this is how they think. Now, obviously, if you're going to study the Bible by yourself, and you're going to come across all these parallels, you might just discover that there is only one way to salvation, and that is to accept Jesus Christ, his salvation by grace, and help him to transform you so that you can stand up to that light. Now listen what this says. In the Messianic Jewish Manifesto, it is stated, traditional Judaism claims that the rabbis determine the halakha, the way to walk. What I must do, what is right, what is wrong. In the old days, they had a Talmud, thousands of laws. You must do this, you must do that, you must do the other, then you'll be okay, Jack. People want a rule book. We don't have a rule book. We don't have a manual. As you've said, the Bible is not a manual of rules. The Bible is a relationship. It's a relationship. We serve a personal God. We are not saved by a rule book. There are enough religions out there that have rule books of salvation. So the Jewish rabbis determine the halakha. The New Testament transfers this authority to Yeshua's disciples. And according to Matiyahu, now please note how all the names in the Bible are Judaized. How they are made Hebrew names. And this is how we go back to the original. To believers in positions of leadership afterwards, whether the Spirit wants us to obey the rule or break it will be decided within a communal congregational framework in which our respected leaders and colleagues help us to determine the mind of the Messiah, which we as a community and not each individual have. That's powerful stuff. The rabbi tells you what you must believe. Do we have in Christianity a system where someone tells you what you must believe and you better do it or else? Yes. Yes, we do. Isn't this the same mindset? Amazing that it arises after 1965. So, we go and we watch at the Wailing Wall and we see the Orthodox Jews and the rabbis and we watch them.

I stood there and I watched them. And my heart went out to them. They have so much knowledge. They have all these scriptures at their disposal. And they're standing in front of a wall, which is their hope of a temple to come. And I spoke to these people. Now, in the old days, when I used to go to Jerusalem, and I walked the streets of Jerusalem, if I, a Goyim, walked those streets and an Orthodox Jew would come from the front, he would take his hat off and he would cover his face. Why? So that I should not defile him by my presence. That was the feeling. And you can go and read in the Bible that this is how they reacted in the old days. You know, says Peter, how it is unlawful for me, a Jew, you can read it there in Acts chapter 10, to associate with someone not of my faith. They're unclean.

But time and ravages have taken their toll. And when I lately, every now and then, go and take pictures and try and understand what happened there, they're coming to you more and more, even the Orthodox Jews, even the rabbis. And they ask, have you got a bakshish for me? Which means a little tip. Because times are hard. And so I sat here at the wall, and I was wondering about these things, and I was wondering about the Messiah, and I was wondering about Daniel chapter 9, which they are not allowed to study. And a young rabbi comes up to me, and he asks me for some money, which is very hard for him. And I said, sure, I'll help you, but I want to talk to you. That's very hard. Very hard. But we chatted. And then I started asking him about the Bible, and I asked him about Daniel, and I asked him about Isaiah chapter 53, and I talked about the laws of clean and unclean, and I started talking to him, and the more I asked him questions, and the more we discussed it, the more disgusted he became with me. Eventually, another old Orthodox Jew with the full rabbinic paraphernalia also joined us, and he felt very uncomfortable until he realized this one also was in need of something. And so we had a threesome discussion. And why did they become angry? Because they said I had no right to read the Bible and to interpret it. When I pointed them to any of the scriptures which were messianic, they said I had no right to interpret them. And I asked them the question, why not? Why cannot I ask God what this means? Why cannot the Spirit of God enlighten me as to what that means? And they said, it's not your right. Only the rabbis may interpret it. Because God always chose individuals, Abraham, Isaac, Jacob, down the line, and he communicated only to them what his will was, and therefore only they may interpret it. Exactly what this document says. Only the rabbis will decide what you may believe. This writer says, thus Paul, in his efforts to establish Christianity, met with conflict and trials in the church as well as outside of it. Factions also were beginning to rise through the influence of Judaizing teachers who urged that the converts to Christianity should observe the ceremonial law in matters of circumcision. Today we have whole communities that are propagating circumcision. They still maintain that the original Israel were the exalted and privileged children of Abraham. Today we have exactly the same. And were entitled to all the promises made to him. They sincerely thought that in taking this medium ground upon Jew and Christian, they would succeed in removing the odium which attached to Christianity and would gather large numbers of Jews. Today we have the opposite. The odium attached to Christianity will be removed. Now the odium attached to Judaism will be removed and link them with Christianity. The same methodology. History is repeating itself. Let's have a look at the Jewish study Bible. Just like we have study Bibles, so the Jewish Messianic Jews have study Bibles, which tell them what these scriptures mean and who interprets that for them.

verses, while the anointed one is most likely the high priest Ananias III, killed 171 BCE, before Christian era. 2 Maccabees 4:30-34, the prince is Antiochus IV Epiphanes. Whew. This is fascinating. Because the Bible says, from the issuing of the decree to restore and rebuild Jerusalem shall be, and then it gives a time prophecy, and that time prophecy begins 457 BC when that decree was issued, and it culminates in 27 AD, which happens to be bang on when Jesus was anointed. And they shifted to 171 BCE. Impossible. It doesn't even fit the prophecy. And the high priest is Ananias. And the prince is Antiochus IV Epiphanes. That takes Daniel 7's Antichrist and shifts him into the Greek period. This is a mixture of preterism, which comes from Roman Catholicism. Alcazar and Ribera, two Jesuit priests, invented this doctrine of preterism and futurism to throw the heat off the little horn power, which we have already discussed. So here we have a total mixture of Catholic Counter-Reformation theology mixed in with Messianic theology, and you have a total ignorance of the Messianic prophecy. And this is what they must believe. So Jesus is out of the equation here. They've moved him 171 years before the Christian era. Let's see what they do with Isaiah 53. This is their study notes. I'm reading directly from them. Christians have urged that this passage, in fact, predicts the coming of Jesus. Medieval rabbinic commentators devoted considerable attention to refuting this interpretation, and we all understand why. The servant is probably the nation of Israel. So Jesus gets replaced with whom? With the nation of Israel. And the nations are stunned that such an insignificant and lowly group runs out to have been so important to the divine plan. Jesus is gone. And these are Messianic Jews? This is fascinating. What is this marriage all about with the Judea Christian culture? Here you have Pope Paul VI. And what is that around his neck over there? Pope Paul VI wears the symbol of the Jewish high priest, the rational of judgment. Here he's wearing the breastplate of judgment. He has set himself up as the judge. He is the high priest. Only the high priest may wear that breastplate. And here the Jews reward Benedict for his support. September 2005, rabbis from different branches of Judaism present him with their symbolic gift to show their gratitude for his work in their behalf. So now we have two religions, one which rejects the Messiah, even in its messianic form, it's not the same Messiah, marrying with those who supposedly accept the Messiah. This is a total confusion. 2008, Rabbi Arthur Schneier Wright shakes hands with Pope Benedict at the Park East Synagogue in New York. The Jewish community makes a valuable contribution to the life of the city, Benedict said. And I encourage all of you to continue building bridges of friendship with all the many different ethnic and religious groups present in your neighborhood. Please don't misunderstand me. I've got lots of Jewish friends. I love my Jewish friends. One of them is one of my great friends. He's a great pal. I like him. But he doesn't understand who the Messiah is. And here is a problem. And I worry for him. And here what have we reduced religion to? To a social structure where we all get on fine? This is about truth. Pope Benedict participates in Jewish ceremonies in the synagogue of Cologne, August 19, 2005. Here he sits. Well, let's get together. Let me show that I go along with all of this. We're one happy family. One happy family.
And please note this picture of it.

Yeah, this is a classic. March 2006, Cardinal Casper, he's the cardinal concerned with ecumenism in the Roman Catholic Church, holding the Talmud with Rabbi Charlop while visiting Yeshiva University at Brooklyn, New York. Here they're holding up the Talmud together. The Talmud, which has the most horrendous things to say about Jesus, so horrendous I won't even repeat them here. I won't even repeat them. I've cut them out of my lecture. They're just too horrendous. And the two religions holding it up together. Ha! Fascinating. December 4, 2007, Catholic Bishop Jerome Listetsky, head of the Diocese of La Crosse in Wisconsin, celebrates Hanukkah. He addressed the Jews present, saying, "I am here with you this evening as a friend. In that friendship I share in the confidence that together we might walk in a rededication to our freedom and mutual respect directed by the light which guides our path." He's not even talking to Messianic Jews here. He's talking to Judaism as it is. And here we go. And we keep the same feasts, and we have the same expectations. This is very strange. Ratzinger, writing on liturgy, remember that's the present pope, he says about renewal and worship, "In the piety of the Old Testament, we find a double division of time, one determined by the weekly rhythm which moves towards the Sabbath, and the other by feast days. Even in its ordering of time, Christianity retains a profound interior continuity with its Jewish heritage. The great feasts that structure the year of faith are feasts of Christ. The feasts of the saints from the earliest times were formed part of the Christian year. The whole meaning of the Jewish Passover is made present in the Christian Easter." So here we are linking all the feasts, and we're going to keep them. And he's right, and he's wrong at the same time. The seven annual Jewish feasts in type and antitype. The Passover, Nisan 14, that was the crucifixion. The Passover was the lamb without blemish, of which not a bone was to be broken. That typified the death of Christ on the cross, the crucifixion. The very next day was the Feast of Unleavened Bread, Nisan 15. This bread, this unleavened bread, represents his body, and that is Christ in the grave. The first fruit feast, Nisan 16, the resurrection. These feasts could fall on any particular day. Unless you were a Sadducee, then you would always celebrate the feast of Nisan 16 on the day after a seven-day Sabbath, but not if you were a Pharisee. So for the Sadducee, it always fell on a Sunday. For the Pharisee, it could fall on any day depending on the appearance of the new moon. So here were two distinct sects. The Sadducees believed in a literal fulfillment of the prophecies of Israel, just like people today. In fact, their belief system was so identical to today, it's mind-boggling. And when they were later incorporated and disappeared, taken up into the Samaritans, one Samaritan, Simon Magus, snuck his way to Rome and became the sorcerer to Nero. But I'm not going to go there. These three feasts are all fulfilled in Christ. So if I keep these feasts, then I am expecting a further fulfillment. I cannot keep these feasts because in Christ they are fulfilled. Then you have the Feast of Weeks, which is Pentecost, which is the law was given 49 days after the Exodus, and here the outpouring of the Spirit was given to testify that the fulfillment is in Christ Jesus. That Holy Spirit, that empowerment to preach Christ was given then. Is it gone? Or have the centuries in between preached that message? Yes or no? Of course they've preached it.
The Reformation preached it.

Christ has been preached since then. That spirit is not gone. If I keep this feast, then I am awaiting this outpouring that will enable me to preach the Messiah in power and glory. He's already come. I can do that right now. I don't have to keep a feast to wait for it to happen. They've all been fulfilled in Christ. The other three are a bit more complicated, and we need a lot more information for that. And there is a whole lecture on it, so I'm just going to briefly tell you that the final feasts are fulfilled in the final message to a world standing on the brink. The Feast of Trumpets is the heralding of the judgment, the Second Advent movement, which says the time of judgment has come. And that has a specific prophetic fulfillment, which I won't deal with in this lecture. The Day of Atonement is the pre-Advent judgment. It is the time in which we are living right now. It is fulfilled in a lifestyle. It is fulfilled in a preparation for the coming of the Lord, because that's what it prefigured. It prefigured a time of preparation for the coming of the Lord. And that was heralded by John the Baptist, and that same message is going to the world today as another Elijah message. And the Feast of Tabernacle is the second Advent hope, the waiting for Christ. But these have been fulfilled. Where in the Bible does it say that we need a liturgical calendar incorporating the Jewish feasts? Please note what Colossians says. Colossians 2:14, blotting out the handwriting of ordinances that was against us, which is contrary to us, and took it out of the way, nailing it to the cross. It's talking about a handwriting of ordinances. And having spoiled principalities and powers, he made a show of them openly, triumphing over them in it. Let no man therefore judge you in meat or drink, in issues of food and drinking and rituals, in respect to a holy day or a new moon or of the Sabbath days, plural, referring to all of these holy ritualistic days that were part of the ceremonial law, which are a shadow of things to come, pointing to the Messiah, but the body is Christ. They are fulfilled in Christ. Now please note, the meaning of the handwriting of ordinances in Colossians is often changed today in theology from referring from the ceremonial law to be a record of debt that was nailed to the cross. But the phrase refers to the handwriting of ordinances that was against us, and ordinances are decrees and not a record of debt. The ordinance that was against us is the ceremonial law and cannot be a record of sins, and is only removed after the Day of Atonement for the redeemed and after the millennium for the lost. So this record of sin is a modern theology, but the Bible speaks about a handwriting of ordinances, ceremonial feasts that pointed to the Messiah that would be taken away. Deuteronomy says, take this book of the law, this handwriting, and put it in the side of the ark of the covenant of the Lord, not in the ark where the Ten Commandments, the moral law, were, of your God, that it may be there as a witness against thee. And this handwriting was as a witness against us. It's ceremonial law. Ephesians says exactly the same thing, having abolished in his flesh the enmity, even the law of commandments contained in ordinances. In his flesh he abolished that law. For to make in himself of twain one new man, so making peace, and that he might reconcile both unto God in one body by the cross, having slain the enmity thereby, and came and preached peace to you which were afar off and to them which were nigh. Jew and Gentile come together, and the ceremonial law that pointed to Christ is gone. For through him we both have access by one Spirit unto the Father. What about Daniel? Daniel's prophecy in Daniel chapter 9, verse 27, in the midst of the week he shall cause the sacrifice and oblation to cease.

Modern theology throws this verse into the future. Daniel applies it to the Messiah. And in the last week of 7 years, 3.5 years into his ministry of preaching this gospel, Christ dies. 3.5 years, the gospel goes exclusively to the Gentiles, to the Jews. In the midst of the week, he shall cause sacrifice and oblation to cease. The sacrificial system is over. In the spring of AD 31, Christ the true sacrifice was offered on Calvary. When Christ on the cross cried out, "It is finished," the veil of the temple was rent in twain. This veil was significant to the Jewish nation. It was of the most costly material of purple and gold and was of great length and breadth. At the moment when Christ breathed his last, there were witnesses in the temple which beheld the strong, heavy material rent by unseen hands from top to bottom. This act signified to the heavenly universe and to a world corrupted by sin that a new and living way had been opened to the falling race and that all sacrificial offerings terminated in the one great offering of the Son of God. What are we waiting for? A temple? So that the sacrificial system can be inaugurated again, which pointed to a Messiah who has already come. That makes no sense. It was Christ's desire to leave to his disciples an ordinance that would do for them the very thing they needed, that would serve to disentangle them from the rites and ceremonies which they had hitherto engaged in as essential, and which the reception of the gospel made no longer of any force. To continue these rites would be an insult to Jehovah. Eating of the body and drinking of the blood of Christ, not merely at the sacramental service, but daily partaking of the bread of life to satisfy the soul hunger, would be in receiving his word and doing his will. Christ put an ordinance into place. He put the communion service right there to commemorate the word and his will. While tarrying at Corinth, Paul had caused serious apprehensions. He wanted to go back. He wanted to say, "Let's do it the Jewish way." And what happened to him? It didn't work. Let's look at the modern trend that we may not say Jesus. Because with all this Judaizing, we must go back to the Hebrew. We must go back to our roots. So we may not say Jesus, we must say Yeshua or maybe Yahshua. The New Testament was written in Greek, not in Hebrew. How do we know? Hebrews 1:38. Then Jesus, the Greek word there is Iesus, turned and seeing them following, said to them, "What do you seek?" They said to him, "Rabbi," that's a Hebrew word. And the Hebrew language was not generally spoken, it was Greek that was spoken. Which is to say, when translated, says the New King James Version, "Teacher, didaskalos, where are you staying?" So here the Bible quotes a Hebrew word and immediately translates it into the Greek. So in what language was the Bible written? In Greek, because they had to understand it. So when they used the Hebrew word for the Greek reader, they immediately had to translate it. If I had to speak to you in Afrikaans tonight, you wouldn't understand it unless I immediately translated it for you. So in what language is this lecture being presented if I have to translate it for you? In English. John 1:41, he first found his own brother Simon and said to him, "We have found the Messiah," Hebrew, Messias, which is translated Christos, the Christ. So immediately the Bible translates it, and that is the word that is used always. Here's another example, John 1:42, and he brought him to Jesus. Now when Jesus looked at him, he said, "You are Simon, the son of Jonah, and you shall be called Kephas." That's an Aramaic word. Immediately it needs translating for those who don't speak the Aramaic, but are rather Greeks, which is translated Petros. That's the Greek. What's the English for Petros? Stone, pebble, if you like. So what language was it written? It was written in Greek.

0: John 9:7, and he said to him, go wash in the pool of Siloam. Well, that's a Hebrew word, which is translated sent, apostello. He went and washed and came back seeing. So when there's a Hebrew word, they translate it into Greek. When there's an Aramaic word, they translate it into Greek. And Paul consistently uses Iesus and Christos even when writing to the Hebrews. Why didn't he say Yeshua when he wrote to them? Why did he say Iesus? And why didn't he say Yeshua, Messias? Why did he say Iesus, Christos? For if Jesus had given them rest, and there he uses Iesus, then would he not afterwards have spoken of another day? So consistently the Bible uses the Greek form. When I go to Poland, there's a banner across the road which says Professore Volterra Fajtski. And I suppose it's me. Because that's how you would say my name in Polish. Now, if it is correct and good enough to translate the Hebrew into Greek, is it then not good enough to translate it into English or any other language? Yes or no? Now, here's a fascinating thing. The Bible was written in Koine Greek. Do you know what Greek that was? That was the Greek of the people, the common people. So later, Greek scholars thought, well, this is rather infradig. We better translate it into classical Greek. And they lost the whole nuance. All the typology gets lost. All the chiasms get lost. And so their classical translations petered out, and the Koine Greek remains. What language did he translate it into? German? Didn't exist. There were hordes of dialects around, and Martin Luther didn't only have the monumental task of writing that Bible, but he had to create the words, as it were. He's actually the basis of what we call High German, Hochdeutsch. And if you want to know how different a dialect can sound from real German, whether you understand it or not is irrelevant, as long as you see that they're totally different. Go into the cellar and get me a bucket of potatoes. Geh mal in den Keller und hol mir einen Eimer Kartoffel. That's what it sounds like, that sentence. In Plattdeutsch, it would be, jetzt jeist mal auf die Läufer, hoss die Eier, ich rumpere. Sounds like two different languages, doesn't it?
1: Yes.
0: And here God says, I want them all to understand it. And Martin Luther combined these. And he wrote it in a language where everybody could understand. Tyndall did the same thing. And Cranmer, the archbishop who paid with it for his life, he put the great Bible down in the churches and he supplied a reader so that even the illiterate could hear the word of God in their own language. When God raised up movements, he used the language of the people. This notion that we must all become Hebrew scholars in order to be saved is a misnomer. There's no salvation by Hebrew. It's my favorite anomaly these days. So what don't we have? We don't have a salvation by birth. We don't have a salvation by lineage. We don't have a salvation by pronunciation. We don't have a salvation by genetic composition. And we don't have a salvation by Hebrew. It's perfectly all right to say Jesus Christ, or to say Jesus Christus, or to say Jesus Christus. It's fine. Now let's have a look where this movement leads to. It gets rather interesting. I don't know whether you know this man. This is Herbert W. Armstrong. He is the founder, as it were, of the British Israelite movement. And he wrote this famous book, The United States and Britain in Prophecy. One of the very pivotal books of prophecy is the book of Daniel, he says. Daniel wrote in and after the time of the Chaldean king Nebuchadnezzar's invasion.

And captivity of the kingdom of Judah. But the kingdom of Israel had long before been invaded, conquered, and its people moved out of Palestine. That's what he's writing. Transported as slaves to Assyria, and then he gives the dates, and then he says, that is 117 to 133 years before Daniel wrote. Years before the book of Daniel was written, most of the Assyrians with those Israelite slaves had migrated from ancient Assyria northwest to Europe. How far northwest were they finally settled was not then known. They had become known as the last 10 tribes, but today we do know. Finally, we know who Israel is and where those tribes got to. And he's going to tell us. He talks in chapter 3 about the national greatness promises of Israel, yet the Jews never received it. Why? In the sacred passages, we read all the promises and the covenants of God, all the sonship and the glory belong to Israel. Yet we must face the astounding fact that our white English-speaking peoples, not the Jews, have inherited the national and physical phases of those promises. How could this have happened? So he looks at the glory and the most powerful nations. They're not little Israel, literal Israel. They are the white race. This is the coronation chair of the British Empire. The coronation chair, which monarchs are crowned, was commissioned by Edward I. This is what it looks like. And here is a space underneath where this stone is placed. Apparently, it was brought to Britain by Jeremiah, according to Armstrong. We know that in the Bible, Jeremiah's history is not fully explained as to what happened to him, but Armstrong tells us what happened to it. It finally ended up the stone in Britain. And you know what's amazing? This stone was the stone on which Jacob rested his weary head. And today the British monarchs get to rest their weary posterior on it. Imagine that. Fascinating. There's so much argument about this stone because the Scots said, hey, this is our stone. And the English said, no, this is our stone. And so the Queen has been very kind. And in 1996, the British government decided that the stone should be kept in Scotland when not in use at coronations. And on November 15, 1996, after a handover ceremony at the border between representatives of the Home Office and the Scottish Office, it was returned to Scotland and transported to Edinburgh Castle, where it remains. Although the stone is back in Scotland, Edinburgh Castle is the military headquarters of the UK Army in Scotland, so they're still arguing about whose posterior should be placed upon this magnificent stone. Do you know, this is amazing. And these people honestly believe that they are the Israel of God, and who knows why they have such military ambitions. But the plain fact, he goes on, that the great nation promise refers only alone to race, not to one seed of Galatians 3:16, who was Jesus Christ, the son of Abraham and the son of God, but to the plural multitude seed of natural fleshly birth, is made certain by God's repetition of his promise in greater detail. Notice carefully, understand these promises

Israel and we don't claim the promise and we don't make right with God. Wake up, white European race, stand up. Take your heritage, it's yours. You are to rule the nations with an iron rod. A birthright is something which is one's right by birth, and it's nothing to do with grace, which is unmerited pardon and a free gift which is not one's right. It has to do with race, not grace. This is a fantastic theology. It includes all the first phase of God's tremendous promises to Abraham. Please, I don't want you to forget the first half of my lecture, where we spent considerable time showing that the promises are yea and amen in Christ and Christ alone. Did we not do that? Here we are divorcing these promises from all those texts in the Bible. This is a gross distortion of biblical salvation. It includes all the first phase of God's tremendous promises to Abraham, this legacy guaranteed on the authority of God Almighty, unconditionally, multitudinous population, untold wealth, material resources, national greatness, world power. Man, this is fantastic. I have to be part of this Israel so that I can get part of this cake. And this is what the people believe. And believe me, there are millions who believe it. What does Isaiah say about this? Splitting the houses of Israel into two. The Bible says in Isaiah 8:14, he will be as a sanctuary, but a stone of stumbling and a rock of offense to what? Both houses of Israel as a trap and a snare to the inhabitants of Jerusalem. The Bible has no such distinction as Armstrong makes. Both houses are called Israel, not the one called Judah and the other one called Israel. It's not even biblical. Christian hope lies in the kingdom of God, 2 Peter 3:12, looking for and hastening unto the coming of the day of God, wherein the heavens being on fire shall be dissolved and the elements shall melt with fervent heat. Nevertheless, we, according to his promise, look for a new heaven and a new earth wherein dwelleth righteousness. There is no such thing as the kingdom coming by observation. These people are getting millions to climb onto this dispensationalist bandwagon. Israel's new land of proof that our white... Now, this is the most marvelous theology under the sun. I want you to listen to this. Of proof that our white English-speaking peoples today, Britain and America, are actually and truly the birthright tribes of Ephraim and Manasseh of the lost house of Israel. There is so much that we have space but for a small portion of this book. So, now listen to this. The Hebrew word for covenant would be pronounced in its anglicized form as Brit. Now the Hebrew is Berit. So he says, let's call it Brit. And the word for covenant man or covenant people would therefore be simply Brit-ish. And so is it mere coincidence that the true covenant people today are called Brit-ish and reside in the British Isles. So if you have the fortunate occurrence of having been born of Anglo-Saxon descent, you have a ticket to heaven. National wealth and prosperity just by that mere act. Yes, we are the God's chosen people, Israel. Think what that means. Chosen not for favors while we defy our God, but chosen for service we have failed to perform. We should shout for joy at the discovery of our true identity. We should be brought to repent and to turn to God and to get back of the crusade by radio and by printed word to warn our people and to call upon God in real heartrending prayer for divine deliverance. The problems we have now is because we have forgotten that we are Israel. We must stand up. This is a Christless salvation. The sevenfold intensity of punishment now soon to come upon the American and British people is simply the great tribulation. It will be the most frightful, intense punishment in time of trouble ever suffered by

any people. And so we have all of these people. The terrifying severe punishment is simply a correction of our people. Just realize who you are. Just realize that you're Israel and you will be okay. Because then you can say, Lord, bless me and pour the promises of Israel on me, and voila, your problems will be solved. Well, that's British Israelism. Here's another group. They're saying, nah, that can't be right. So we have the Mishpat Lev Tzitzon. Then it says, we believe the following. I'm not going to read all this. The Apostle Creed, including the absolute deity and centrality of Yahushua, so they believe in the Messiah, they believe in the infallibility of the Bible, they believe in the inspiration from Yahweh, the olive branch, so they believe all of these things, they believe in the rejection of the charismatic type babbling, they believe in the female gender of the Ruach HaKodesh. We better get these Hebrew names right, or else you're going to fail dismally. And her identity as the heavenly mother. So the Holy Spirit is feminine. They reject the pagan, Christian, Easter, and all of these things. All things that make people excited, you know. Are you doing this? Are you doing that? And they have all of these salvation by faith in the atoning work of the Messiah. Their rejection of the one and only true church doctrine in favor of the universal body of the Messiah, post-tribulation rapture in which the children of the first resurrection rise to meet Yeshua as he returns to the earth to usher in the millennium, returning with him to reign on the earth. There they go, here they come, here they go, here they come. This is incredible. They allow women into their ministry. They're very, very open. They affirm the immortality of the soul, and they affirm that the 10 lost tribes are not lost, but of the seed of Abraham is dispersed in every nation, though concentrated in Northern Europe and their colonies, while they reject British Israel claims. So we don't believe in the British Israel, everybody's Israel. And guess what? They're going to build 12 end-time cities of refuge to pass through the tribulation and into the millennium reign. They better get on with it. We're in trouble. Things that have changed, they've abandoned Sunday and they're now keeping the Sabbath. So hordes of people are running to them. They're adhering to the true names of the deity. Elohim, Yahweh, Yeshua, Ruach HaKodesh, and all of those fantastic things. They abandon the concept of eternal punishment and eternal hell in favor of universalism. If I have a choice, I'll join them. Because this one says everybody's saved. That's what universalism is. You don't have to be British to be saved. You can be saved no matter what you are. They reject the Republic of Israel as the only one. No, no, no. We're all part of this story. And we believe that the Ruach HaKodesh is in fact 7 heavenly mothers. Did you know that? There are actually 7 heavenly mothers up there. The Holy Spirit is 7 females. I always say, Mary conceived by the Holy Spirit. If she was female, the Holy Spirit, we're in trouble. He was masculine. Their mission statement, to go to the old world and to gather all of them together, to plant these keys of truth, and to gather the remnant of the lost tribes of Israel. Now here it gets worse. The white nations of Europe and Africa are the true Israel. This is Pastor Nisa. He was associated first probably with the British Israel movement. He talks about the origin and the destiny of the white race. And then he says, did you know that Abraham, Isaac, and Jacob were not Jews? Read all about it in this book. So he has this dichotomy, Judah and Israel. With the imminent second coming of Christ, Israel will come to a true regeneration, will be filled with the Spirit and with Jesus the Messiah as their Lord. They will lead the world back to a state of perfect harmony with God. The Anglo-Saxon, Germanic, and Celtic nations are the present descendants of the 12 tribes of Israel. Israel must hear. So here we have salvation by lack of pigmentation. You have to be white to be saved. Thus, for instance, the nation Israel occupied a central position in the vision of the prophets. We give the Jew or the church or both this central place. We do not know how to read the compass. Matthew 15:24. But he answered and said, I'm not sent, but I'm

to the lost sheep of the house of Israel. So he's saying, only Israel is saved. Nobody else, the Messiah, was only sent to Israel. And he quotes Matthew 15, verse 24. That's his proof. And his proof that only white people belong to that Israel, I think it's thumnology. Let's read this text. This is interesting. Matthew 15. Now, please remember the mindset of the Jew. Even after his resurrection, Jesus had to prompt Peter to go to Cornelius, because Peter was still bigoted enough not to want to mix with a Gentile. And God sent him a vision to tell him it's okay to go to Cornelius. And so here is the mindset of his disciples. We want nothing to do with these unclean races. And Jesus walks. And then Jesus went out from there and departed to the region of Tyre and Sidon. Imagine how far Jesus is walking. He's walking all the way from Israel, even if he was in the north. It's a far way. He's walking to Tyre and Sidon, to the heathen nations. And behold, a woman of Canaan, a Canaanite woman, unclean, came from that region and cried out to him, saying, have mercy on me, O Lord, son of David. My daughter is severely demon-possessed. But he answered her not a word. And his disciples came and urged him, saying, send her away, for she cries out after us. She's unclean. Get rid of her. But he answered and said, I was not sent except to the lost sheep of the house of Israel. He quotes this verse as saying that only Israel is saved and all the other nations don't qualify. Do you know that some groups go so far as to say that if you are not white, then you don't even qualify as a human being, you're an animal? Now that gets pretty harsh. Do you know how far it goes then? Well, now you have to have two creations. You have a creation where God creates man in his image. That's Israel. And then you must have evolution to get the rest to come out of the animal. So now you have a God of evolution and you have a God of creation all nicely mixed in there. And to distinguish the two, you better get your pronunciation right and use the Hebrew words of the deity. And anybody who has any form of pigmentation in him is lost. Jesus answers his bigoted disciples and he says, I have not been sent but to the lost children of Israel. Excuse me, Lord, what are you doing up there in Tyre and Sidon with a Canaanite woman? Then she came and worshipped him, saying, Lord, help me. But he answered and said, it is not good to take the children's bread and throw it to the little dogs. Whose theology was that? Just ask the Sadducees, you'll know whose theology that was. Those out there were dogs. And she said, yes, Lord, yet even the little dogs eat the crumbs which fall from the master's table. Then Jesus answered and said to her, O woman, great is your faith. Let it be to you as you desire. And her daughter was healed from that very hour. Who's the lost children of Israel? That Canaanite woman who trusted in him as her Redeemer and her God and her Messiah, and she worshipped him. And he acknowledged her as such. What a bigoted religion to turn it around and to apply it to yourself on the basis of an opinion. Groups claiming descendants from the lost tribes. Many groups claim to descend from specific lost tribes. These include Ben Ephraim from the south of India, Bnei Manasseh from the north of India, the Ethiopians, the Persians, the Nigerians. The Igbo Jews claim to be the lost tribes. And then you have the Lemba tribe from southern Africa. And you have the house of Israel in Ghana. So you have black Israelites. You have white Israelites. You have British Israelites. You have all the other groupings as Israelites. This is total confusion. Kashmiri people claim to be the lost tribes. From the northwest of China, you have lost tribes. There are quite a number of people today who cling to the ancient tradition that they are descended from the Jews.

Lost tribes, the Afghanistan people, the Mohammedan Berbers, the Christian Igbo people. So it's salvation by self-definition. Here you have the black Hebrew Israelites. The queen of this movement was in one of my lectures. Fascinating person. Very educated. Very smart. Wow. She invited me to come and visit them. Founded on the concept that the biblical Israelites were actually of dark skin complexion, commonly known as black. The Hebrew Israelites believed themselves to be a Semitic stock originating from Jacob's 12 sons and are the original descendants of the biblical Israelites by blood and seed. So please don't think that salvation by lack of pigmentation is the only form of religion out there. Here you have salvation by plentitude pigmentation. And this is how they came into Africa, and they walked all the way through Africa, and the black people are the lost tribe of Israel. This is one of their faiths. And then you have the Rastafari. Some Rastas believe that the black races are the lost Israelites. They interpret the Bible as implying that Haile Selassie was the returned Messiah who would lead the world's peoples of African descent into the promised land of full emancipation and divine justice. There are some Rastafarians that believe they are Jews by descent through Rastafari, Rastafari being a descendant of Solomon and Sheba via Menelik. So they have it all worked out, the entire genealogy. And they believe that only these people are the lost tribe, and this black race will go to heaven, and they alone. The most confused individual on this planet must be a white Rastafarian. They exist. Excuse me, if you want to be saved by pigmentation, then at least join the other group, right? This makes no sense. Here is His Majesty, Emperor Haile Selassie, regarded by many as progressive and by some as God incarnate. And here is the President of South Africa, and he's black, and he is inviting the Chosen First Fruit Youth Organization, CFF, of the African Hebrew Israelites, were featured participants in a conference organized by Moral Regeneration Movement in the Eastern Cape in 2005. So we have black Israelites, we have white Israelites, we have all kinds of people claiming we are the chosen people of God. I want to tell you that this is a deception of the highest order. And the marriage of all of these into one conglomerate soup, and it doesn't matter whether the Messiah is Jesus or whether he is a national hero that will come and save the world, it's all unbiblical, and we have to go back to the Bible. The Ark of the Covenant, considered the most holy of Christian artifacts, has been located. Where is it? It's in Ethiopia. Didn't you know that? Nobody's ever seen it, but it's there. Do you want to know what building it's in? Well, it's in that building. Surely you should have known. The building where the Ark of the Covenant is kept that nobody has ever seen. Galatians 3:29, if you are Christ's, then you are Abraham's seed and heirs according to the promise. You have an individual accountability to God, irrespective of your color, your race, your creed, your national heritage, or whatever. You are saved by Christ and Him alone. The kingdom of God is not going to come by observation. You can keep your binoculars fixed on Israel as much as you like. And while you are still watching, and while they are shouting peace and safety and building their kingdom, sudden destruction will come. We are either in Christ or we are not. And we are all equal when it comes to that. Whosoever is the watchword of the Bible. Come unto me, all that labor and are heaven laden, and I will give you rest. Matthew 11:28. For the Son of Man is come to save that which is lost. Matthew 18:11. And the Spirit and the Bride say, come. And let him that heareth say, come. And let him that is athirst, come. And, my favorite word,

whosoever will, let him take the water of life freely. Let us gather around the only Savior of the world, the only one who can make it possible to be reunited in the covenant relationship with God, because all the promises are yea and amen in him. Thank you.

Hi, welcome back to the kitchen here at the Health Summit. Today I'm going to demonstrate for you a flu bomb that we did. It's a little drink that we drank every 4 hours that we got a recipe from Barbara O'Neill and from Walt Cross. So we kind of blended them a bit and did our own little twist, but I'll show you what we did and I'll explain how I made it, and you can do the same if you like. So the flu bomb, like I said, we took it every 4 hours, and you can do it multiple ways. It has ginger, it has lemon, it has garlic. Those are your key staples. Now, if you don't have a juicer, you can just cut up the lemon and juice it by hand, put it in a glass. If you don't have a juicer for the ginger, you can just mince it with a knife. And if you don't have a garlic press, you can just mince it as well. So you do what you have to make it work, but we did have a juicer and it was very helpful because we were a few people in the house and it was very lot of work to make so much by hand and it took too long. So what we would do is we would just pre-juice everything for the day, put them in jars, and then build the shots for each person as needed every 4 hours. So I'll show you how we juiced it. So what we did is we just cut the lemon. I already washed these things before. So unlike the Russian penicillin, which we have recorded before in the past, this one we take the skin off because it's very, very bitter and it will not be very nice to juice. Depending on your juicer, you can cut this in half again, but this one can handle it whole. I'll just quickly do another one. It smells so good. These lemons are so fresh. It's delicious. So you want about 1/4 of a cup of lemon juice. So it depends how juicy the lemon is. It's supposed to be one lemon. 1/4 of a cup is equivalent to about one lemon. But again, it depends on how big the lemon and how juicy. So I'm just going to do a few here while we're at it. A little bit more skin here. Put that through. And then you take a nice thick thumb of ginger. A little thumb of ginger. Now this one we went kind of crazy with my mom. We put a lot of ginger in it. So you can do what you can handle, but it's supposed to be a good sized thumb of ginger. So yeah, I'm gonna go extreme here. And again, depending on how your juicer can handle it or not, you might need to cut that up smaller or the type of juicer you have. Otherwise, just mince it with a knife. That's totally fine. And we'll just let that blend through, juice through.

I can smell the ginger. Okay, I'll let this drip out here, and then we'll do the garlic. So I have my cup right there, and I'm just gonna peel the garlic. And it's supposed to be one clove of garlic, but it also depends how big your clove is. So I'm gonna do these little guys too in there. And one time we were using just store-bought garlic, and then we had some red Russian garlic that we were growing, and I used one of those cloves. It's a little bit bigger than a normal size clove. And we almost all passed out. So don't do too much garlic, just what you can handle. But it's supposed to be one full clove. Okay. A little piece fell in here. Okay. So, garlic's in. Ginger and lemon is mixed here already. Otherwise, it's supposed to be about a thumb, a little thumb, which comes out to about a teaspoon or a tablespoon of ginger. Tablespoon. So let's go with a tablespoon. And then 1/4 of lemon. But because everything's mixed, I'm going to put a little more. Okay. Now, this got pretty intense to drink for us. So what we would do is we would also juice some carrots with this lemon mixture, and then the carrot juice helped bring it down a little bit easier. Now you put in 1 teaspoon of honey. I'm just gonna eyeball it, but it's about a teaspoon. Okay, and then 1 drop of eucalyptus oil. So you wanna try to get something that is edible. Not all essential oils are, but 1 drop, that's 2. It's okay. Sometimes we had 4 by accident. And it's not an exact science. It's really just what you can handle, but you want to do the minimum, which would be 1 drop, 1 clove, a little thing of ginger, and 1 full lemon. That's the minimum. But we added more if you can handle it. But of course, you don't want to knock yourself out. Now, you do add some cayenne pepper. This is the driver and the dilator that we were talking about the other day. Again, this stuff's quite strong, so you want to put in what you can handle. It's about 1/8 to 1/4 teaspoon in here, but what you can handle. Now, we can't handle spice too much. I don't like the sharp flavor, so what we did is we ended up taking cayenne pills. So every time we had a shot, we would take cayenne pills, which really helped us get the cayenne down. It didn't burn, it wasn't horrible, but I put a little bit in here for the demonstration. Now I'm going to get some warm water. And this is just to help the honey dissolve. Okay, now I'm going to make

not as potent, especially some of the garlic pills. They are extracted, so you don't have all the minerals and all the components that are in a real fresh clove of garlic that you would find in a garlic pill. So I do recommend going with fresh garlic, fresh ginger, fresh lemon, and then if you need to, you can put the cayenne in a pill. One thing I'm not going to add today that we added in every shot that we took as well is turmeric powder. So turmeric powder is really good for inflammation. It'll help take down anything that's building up inflammation in your lungs or things like that. So I would definitely recommend adding that. We added about a teaspoon to a tablespoon of turmeric per shot. A tablespoon is definitely quite intense in a little shot, so you can do what you can handle, but I would recommend at least a teaspoon if you can to help with the inflammation in each shot. This is similar to what Walt Cross adds in his recipe. He has turmeric. He also has the elderberry that we talked about, which I would recommend also adding if you have it. So hopefully this was helpful for you. You can always put this in a jar, whatever you haven't used right away. What we did is we put a whole bunch of jars full of lemon juice. We did some ginger juice. And then we did some carrot juice, and we just sealed it up and put it in the fridge. And it would last for maybe about 3 days or 4 days, which obviously is not ideal because as the juice reaches oxygen, it oxidizes. Some of the nutrition does go down a little bit, but when you're sick and you don't have a lot of energy, it does help to juice ahead of time by 2 or 3 days if you can. So whatever works for you, it's not an exact science, but in these natural things that God has provided for us, we can have healing. So as far as juicers go, the better juicers are the ones that are called cold press juicers. So how they work is they have blades inside that aren't sharp, and all they do is rotate and push the fruits or the vegetables up and squeeze out the juice. This way is kind of similar to what you're doing with your hand when you juice a lemon. You're just squeezing out the juice and separating the fiber from the juice in two different buckets. This helps keep the integrity of the vegetable, the integrity of the fruit, and you have all the nutrients just as if you had done it by hand. There are other types of juicers called centrifuge juicers, which use blades that are sharp, and they spin with metal, and it ends up heating up a little bit, which does destroy some of the nutrients in the juice. But again, if that's all you have and it helps you, it speeds up time for you, by all means use it. If you're just out to go purchase a new one, then I would definitely recommend a cold press juicer. And they range from affordable prices all the way up to very expensive prices, like the Norwalk juicer, which uses bags and can be quite complicated. But this little guy here is an example of a easy to use juicer that's fast and still cold press. Hopefully this was helpful for you. I pray that it will give you health and healing. And as you use it, pray, remember to pray, because these natural remedies, although God has provided them for us, it is still Him that heals us. So I do recommend that each time you drink or do a natural remedy, you pray and ask God to bless it, and He will. Take care.

and this afternoon we're looking at what to do for your health concerns in a time of no buy, no sell. And as we began, we looked at how we can proactively address health so that we don't have to get into, hopefully, a bad scenario, especially with chronic diseases. There are times we have cuts and scrapes and, you know, acute issues that happen to us. But the goal is to be healthy so we're less prone to have health issues. We started off today looking at the 10 major causes that people go to a physician's office, and we'll continue that at this time. Let me swap over to the PowerPoint. Hypertension, that's a second major cause that people are having challenges with going to a physician. The biggest thing is on hypertension is you want to identify what those root causes are. The primary cause of hypertension, the number one cause of hypertension in the United States, is stress. Stress raises cortisol, stress lowers potassium, blood pressure goes up. And so you want to address issues that may cause stress. And again, trusting God. And during that time of no buy, no sell, it's going to be a challenging time as we've gone through some issues over the last 2 years. I think it's an issue of travail. We went through initial stress, then it backs off. Then we have more stress, then it backs off. And the Bible talks about travail. And so as we go into a time of no buy, no sell, it could be an escalation of stress. And then we get used to it. Then we come down. And just as my daughter Ashley is about to have a baby in a couple of days, she will go through travail. She's already having, you know, some little contractions every once in a while, and they'll definitely crescendo over the next bit as she comes to that time. And so as we look at stress, trusting in God is huge. And then the lifestyle, adequate water and getting your rest and exercise. And yes, there's things like B-complex and lithium orotate and magnesium and those things, but are those going to be available? And I'm going to mention this afternoon some of the supplements that we use, but some of them we may have left over, but then we may not be able to get any more. So then we need to look at the herb side, things that we can go out and pick that may help. Valerian, skullcap, hops, passion flower, chamomile, those things are wild lettuce even that can help calm a person down where they're not having that issue of stress. Lavender, vetiver. The next one is dehydration. Dehydration, when a person's dehydrated, their blood is thicker, it's stickier, causes the pump to pump harder. The brain has less water, and therefore you're more prone to stress. Your kidneys aren't working as well because it takes water to run the kidneys, and the kidneys are the switches that run blood pressure. It's through urination that we get rid of salt. So when we're dehydrated, the hypothalamus thinks we need to, you know, there's a drought, so hang on to fluids and retain fluids. And so then we're not getting rid of the sodium. And another thing that happens in dehydration, our body has electricity. It's called conductivity. If it didn't, EKGs wouldn't work. And so what happens is, and going back to basic chemistry class, remember when the professor had a flask and he had distilled water in it and he plugged a light bulb in and cut the wire and he stuck it one end in the water and the other end in the water. The neutral was plugged up and the light bulb would not light up because we don't have current flowing through because there's no mineralization there. So he starts pouring salt in the water, and as the salinity goes up, then the light starts coming on. And then he starts pouring distilled water again, so our salinity goes down, the bulb gets dimmer. The same thing is true in our body. When we are dehydrated, the mineral content, the salts, especially salt, but the minerals are higher. Therefore, we're more prone to hypertension and other cardiac issues. As we drink more water, that comes more to normal. But we can actually drink too much water, and it goes the other way. So adequate hydration is very, very important for managing hypertension. Ideal body weight, and there's a lot of research on that, being in the ideal body weight to help address.

stress, high blood pressure. Kidney function, again, the kidneys are the switches that run the blood pressure. And so you want to make sure you're having good kidney function, adequate hydration. If you don't, there's things that you can use like corn silk tea, dandelion root. Excellent, excellent for kidney function. You can add some activated charcoal. You can add some CoQ10, do the Duke diet, which is the bran rice and fruit for breakfast, bran rice and salad for dinner, the noon meal, exercise. Those are amazing for improving renal failure. Making sure you're not having too much sodium. And if you do sodium, it's going to be better if you use the more natural, such as the Himalayan salt. Atherosclerosis. Atherosclerosis is clogged arteries. And if you have a pipe and you want a hose, a water hose, and you want to generate more water or pressure, then you put a tip on the end that has a smaller orifice and you get a stronger pressure to wash your car. Well, when you shrink that orifice in the pipe and you go down, you're going to increase the pressure. And that's what happens with clogged arteries, atherosclerosis. Arteriosclerosis. Arteriosclerosis, that is an issue of where you have a vessel which is expanding as the heart beats. And then as it beats, you don't have that increased pressure because your pipe's increasing. But if you have a rigid pipe, then every time that pressure goes up, you're going to have a higher internal pressure. And as we have hardening of the arteries, then it's going to increase pressure in the vessels and the vascular system. The other one is if there's heart issues, and so that can be another issue, and such as here. So what do we do for that? The things for stress, the dehydration, drink more water, come into ideal body weight. We mentioned the things for kidney function, the salt, just have the proper amount of salt. Atherosclerosis, the best way on atherosclerosis is eat a whole food plant-based diet. Both Cornell University and Cleveland Clinic proved that with a whole food plant-based diet, cutting out the dairy, cutting out the meat, and also cutting out the oils, no oils, no nuts, then we see that we were able to have less plaque. Also, when you look at atherosclerosis, what's some other causes? Inflammation. And, so it could be because you have sleep deprivation. It could be because you have processed foods. So there's a number of things that can cause atherosclerosis. You can have atherosclerosis and have an occlusion and die, have a massive myocardial infarction because you have sleep deprivation. And that's very clearly documented by Harvard. And the person didn't, the root cause was not died from a heart attack. It was died from sleep deprivation. Because when you have sleep deprivation, you increase your C-reactive protein. As CRP goes up, you then have inflammation and scarring of the vascular walls. When you scar those vascular walls, then our normal level cholesterol will come through and start coating, trying to repair that. And then after a while, you start having plaque buildup, and then you have atherosclerosis. And the same. And so another thing to help with atherosclerosis is where you can use lecithin granules. It's a great tool. I call it Drano, a tablespoon, 3 times a day. Amazing. I had a lady come in, both carotids were 75% occlusion. And just in 2 months, she only did a tablespoon twice a day. At that time, I didn't know we could do it 3 times. Now we do it 3 times a day. Totally safe. But at that time, we were doing it twice a day. And in 2 months, she went to both mid 20% occlusion. Very fast. And so that can help with the atherosclerosis. Help with the atherosclerosis, you're going to help with the arteriosclerosis. If it's heart issues, probably the best thing I've found is Hawthornberry. Hawthornberry works like 3 different types of blood pressure medicine. But always remember, Hawthornberry has a 4-hour half-life. So it's better to give 1 Hawthornberry every 4 hours or 2 Hawthornberries Q4 hours or every 4 hours. Routine health maintenance is another issue where people come in to the doctor's office. And routine health maintenance, that, basically you need to investigate New Start lifestyle. And so if a person comes with just routine health maintenance, look at each one of those laws. Are they eating healthy? Are they exercising? Are they having adequate hydration? Do they get sunshine? Are they making right decisions? Are they smoking? Are they drinking? Are they whatever they might be doing wrong? Illicit drugs. Are they in pollution? Are they getting their sleep at night?
And then do they trust in God? It's kind of like a routine health maintenance.

maintenance, routine maintenance on your car. You know, you go in and you check it to make sure it's, you know, that it may need greased or it may need tires rotated, check your fluids. The same thing true here. And basically, maintenance is a new start. Arthritis. Now, we see a lot of arthritis out there, and I'm seeing maybe even more arthritis out there. And you want to address the root causes. Number one, Dr. Agatha Thrash taught me that a major cause in North America for arthritis is the hybridized wheat. That 42 chromosome wheat is causing problems with arthritis. The combination of the 42 chromosomes, also the issue of using the Roundup. That's an issue. Another issue that can help with arthritis is water. And so you want that cushion in the joints. And when you don't have that cushion, you're more prone to have pain. And water, water, water can help lubricate those joints and put adequate water in those joints. Ideal body weight. If that person weighs is outside ideal body weight and there's too much weight on those knees, on those ankles, on those hips, it can cause pain. And so coming down to ideal body weight is very, very important for arthritis. So those joints don't have to bear more weight than what it should be bearing. Boron can help. Folks usually do around 75 milligrams of boron. Some do 150 at the beginning. 75 is pretty normal. MSM. MSM is amazing. And you'll use like a teaspoon twice a day. The first week, then go to 2 teaspoons twice a day thereon. I've seen men who work in heavy occupations need 2 tablespoons twice a day, but normally just 2 teaspoons twice a day does the job. The pills, when you buy pills in MSM, it's just not enough unless you take a whole bunch of them. There's several rules in MSM. You cannot use it with chlorine. Chlorine, it neutralizes the MSM, and you can't use it with citrus. Citrus neutralizes the MSM. So if you are, let's say you're using it for breakfast, you don't want to have chlorinated water with it. You don't want to put it in orange juice or eat it within, you know, that right after taking it and eat some lemons. So you want to take it, say, 30 minutes before breakfast, and then a half hour after you can enjoy your citrus, your grapefruit, your oranges, whatever. But MSM is phenomenal. You can use it both by mouth. You can also use it topically. So it transdermally goes in, does a good job. Turmeric. There's different ways of turmeric. You can do just the plain turmeric in your food capsules. Then there's you can also on the turmeric, you can do, well, at this time, it's not really going to be accessible. So you want to grow your own turmeric. And this is a little confusing here because we're looking at a time of no buy, no sell. And so some of these items like the boron, you may not have and the MSM, you may not have access to, but definitely the water, the ideal body weight, the turmeric, you can grow turmeric, the wheat, just don't eat the regular hybridized wheat. Far infrared, you may not have access to. It's a great tool now that we're finding with arthritis, does a great job. Wild lettuce. I've used to use wild lettuce a lot for arthritis. Wild lettuce is a great painkiller. The California poppy is another great painkiller. Jamaican dogwood is another good painkiller. And I mix them with skullcap. So here's what I do. I take a quart of water, bring it to a boil. When it starts to bubble, I turn it off. And I put 1 cup of wild lettuce or 1 cup of California poppy or 1 cup of Jamaican dogwood. Or some people will mix it. They may do a third, third, third or a half and half of these and mix them up a little bit. But then we then add 1 cup of the skullcap. This is pretty powerful. You let it sit overnight. The next morning, you strain off 1 cup and you drink 1 cup every 2 hours. If that does a great job and helps with the pain, then you can then go to 3 hours. If that works, go to 4 hours and you go to least dosing that way. But these are very, very good for pain. Also, the turmeric is very good. And if you grow these herbs, you'll start growing them now, get used to how to grow them and have those resources, then you'll have those painkillers when you need it and you can't buy and sell. Diabetes.
I can remember I used to think,

diabetes could not be reversed. Type 2 can. And so if a person has diabetes and they're wondering, you know, what do I do about my metformin? What do I do about my insulin? If they're type 2, then they're in good shape. We see over a 98% change, reversal of type 2 diabetes. Now, type 1 diabetes, it's not surprising for us to see someone taking 60, 80 units of insulin to go to 10, 5 units of insulin a day. And that's remarkably improved. But I haven't found a very good way of totally going off the medication. That's the challenge when it comes to nobody, no cell. But yet, that's where we go to God. And we just say, God, I can't buy it. I don't know anything natural. You know, please help me out here. Whatever way he chooses, that's what he chooses. Type 1 is a tough one. And that's why we need to keep studying and studying physiology. And I think we study pharmacology far more than we should. I think we're studying pharmacology to figure out how to treat signs and symptoms. We'd do a better job if we would study physiology to figure out root cause so we can know how to reverse those root causes. And then we don't have to use the medication. And that's what happened with type 2 diabetes, is we found out what the root cause is, and then we get rid of that. And the three major root causes of type 2 diabetes is where the cell is too large and the insulin receptor doesn't work. All you have to do is shrink, come back to ideal body weight. The other one is where the insulin receptor is clogged up with fat, and it's because we eat a high-fat diet. We fry everything in the South: maters, taters, ice cream, pickles, cheese, chickens, all kinds of things, poke, ramps, okra. We just, cheese, we fry it. If we can't fry it, we pour oil in it. And then we do all kinds of dairy. We do all kinds of meat. There's a lot of fat. And what's happened is that insulin receptor is just too clogged up with fat. And so what Duke University found was, if you totally cut the fat out of the diet, you go to the Duke diet, that brown rice and fruit, and brown rice and salad. There's, you know, we're not using avocados. We're not using olives. We're not putting salad dressing on there, or oil, cheese or meat. And what happens is the body naturally just cleans that out. If we aren't still filling it full of fats, the body will clean those receptors out, and it does. Cleans them out, and they start working again. The other cause of type 2 diabetes is where that third type is inflammation. And again, we talked about inflammation a few minutes ago. It could be sleep deprivation. It can be processed foods. Harvard says the number one cause of inflammation in the United States is processed foods. So in that Duke diet, we don't have that. So when you're out, you know, in the no buy, no sell, you're probably not going to have the deep fryer. You're probably not going to have the Fritos. And so eating that healthy diet, you're going to be able to clean that out a whole lot better. You're getting your sleep. Those items that cause stress makes a big difference when we eliminate those. So for type 2 diabetes, remove the causes. The diet that we talked about, a diet that doesn't have fats in it, doesn't have dairy, doesn't have meat, doesn't have processed foods. It's going to be raw fruits, raw vegetables, and you can do some brown rice for protein. Works extremely well. If you went to Duke, they'll charge you your first visit $13,000 to do this right here. Your second visit and third visit once a quarter is going to cost you half that amount, and you can do it right at home. Exercise is very important. That's not very expensive. It's something you can do. Duke found that exercising 4 times a day, the body runs just a whole lot better. Then Loma Linda Medical School found that a 20-minute power walk lowers the blood sugar more than one shot of insulin. Well, that's pretty cool. So Kempner at Duke University found if the adult human will exercise 4 times a day, the body just works better. Loma Linda found if you exercise just 20 minutes, it lowers that blood sugar more than one shot of insulin. That tool right there is amazing. I'm working with a guy right now. He has marked improvement. He's still, you know, he's got his blood sugar down, no medication. It's in the 90s. We're managing it until we can get his weight down to where he's got about another 100 pounds to go. He notices if he exercises only 3 times a day, blood sugar goes up. So if he does that consistent 4 times a day, he stays on the diet, he stays on what he

he needs to do. But that exercise, if he misses that fourth exercise, blood sugar goes up. So I'm seeing it's really critical that Dr. Kempner found at Duke. You need that four times a day. Water, adequate water is important. Rest, get to bed by 9 o'clock. Herbs, Genema Silvestri, excellent, probably the best one I know of for the pancreas and for helping with that stabilization of the insulin. So Genema Silvestri, fenugreek, cedarberry, blueberry leaf, peach tree leaf, basil, holy basil. Those herbs are excellent to help to stabilize glucose. Or actually, it's stabilized because it helps with the insulin. Depression and anxiety is another one that folks are going into the doctor's office for. Depression, according to World Health Organization, is going to surpass the number one diagnosis today. That's stress. WHO says that depression will soon be surpassing stress. And that was before COVID came out. So we've definitely seen a lot of depression in the COVID situation, especially in the early onset. We're going to see more depression come in as we're seeing, I was looking today at Europe and at the pound. Our ratio used to be like a dollar of US dollar to 1.6 euros. 1.6 pounds. Today it's 0.85 pounds. And so they're having a terrible situation over in England right now with their economy. We're going to see that here. We're going to see that in America pretty soon. And that's going to cause depression. Anxiety, definitely increasing. And talking to physician friends of mine, they're telling me after COVID, anxiety is definitely increased in their patients. So what do you do? Number one is you want to manage stress. Stress exacerbates depression and anxiety. So manage that stress. Water, water, water. Water is so important for brain function. Dr. Walter Strachan from Loma Linda. If he took you on as a patient for depression, you had to drink at least a gallon of water a day. If you were a 100-pound lady, you'd still have to drink a gallon of water a day because he found that water is so important for addressing depression and also anxiety. Sleep by 8 to 9 o'clock. Some really good research out there on women's studies where they found that those women would go back to 9, even 8 o'clock at night going to sleep. It helps. And I think a big part of that is we know that the hours before midnight are worth twice the hours after midnight. We also know the issue of the glymphatic system. From 9 to 10 o'clock, the brain does a deep clean. And from 10 to midnight, it does a thorough clean and flushing the brain. And if you're not asleep, that process is not taking place as well. Yes, exercise, they've now found, does help with the glymphatic system. But Harvard says we need both. We need that sleep by 9 o'clock. We need that exercise throughout the day. Those two together, it thoroughly cleans the brain. And if we're not doing that, it causes problems. And depression, anxiety is a brain thing. And you need not just the 8 hours of sleep, not just the sleep by 9 o'clock, 8 o'clock. You need that contiguous to figure out how to stay asleep. Exercise is important for depression and anxiety. Especially with anxiety, as we see that roller coaster going up, if we can go out there and get that anxiety, that exercise going, we can see that cortisol drop. And so instead of a big roller coaster, we see that little roller coaster. And exercise really can help both with depression and anxiety. Again, going back to that Duke, Dr. Walter Kempner at Duke, Kempner says we need to exercise the human body four times a day. That definitely helps with depression. Sunshine. We need sunshine because we need

melatonin also, where we're able to get that sleep. I mean, get the sleep, which will help the depression and the anxiety. Magnesium to bowel tolerance. Magnesium is called the depression natural drug. Magnesium works very well for depression, works well for anxiety, and go to bowel tolerance. If you take too much magnesium, it gives you a loose stool, which we call green apple two-step. So get up to where you have a loose stool and then come back 10%. And then that significantly help with brain function, with the depression, with the anxiety. It also can help with, your bowels. It can help with muscle cramps, a lot of things. And, you know, as we look back here, the sleep, the exercise, the water, those things, the sunshine, that's cheap. As we go into no buy, no sell, we may have problems with magnesium. Well, where do we get magnesium? Our green leafy vegetables. And so start looking at foods that have these vitamins in it and try to make sure that you have those available in your garden. The B complex, amazing.

There are parts of the world that has lithium springs, which you can drink that water. You can take a bath in it, and it's free. Skullcap. I like skullcap. Dr. Strachan taught me to use skullcap for depression. It's an herb that you can grow, make a tea out of it. And so you'll take a quart of water, put you one cup. Strachan used a whole cup. Actually, Strachan said, well, if you can make it as thick as mud, it'll be fine. But I start out with one quart of water, one cup of skullcap, make that that infusion where you're, you know, it's a delicate herb. So you're making an infusion, not a decoction. And so you bring it to a boil, plumb turn it off. And when it quits bubbling, you're putting a cup of skullcap in there. Let it sit at least 30 minutes to overnight, and then drink on that throughout the day. Skullcap is amazing in calming that person with depression and anxiety down. Lavender is very, very good. You can use the lavender as the herb, or if you have an essential oil, it works well. I put a drop of lavender right here, rub it and breathe it. And then the next one, this is amazing. Tremendously amazing. I can have a person come in with significant anxiety. I mean, where they're talking different, where they're just about to blow up like Mount St. Helens, and I'll put one drop of lavender, one drop of vetiver, rub it here and breathe it in. And it literally, I will see those folks calm down within 2 to 4, at the most 5 minutes. I've seen PTSD slow down, totally calm down. I had one guy, he had PTSD, and he came up to me one day. I was at teaching Pikeville, Tennessee. And his eye, this eye right here, was just going like this. This eye was stable. This eye was just going up and down, up and down, up and down. And so I got him the lavender. I got him the vetiver. And he put it on. He came back up literally within four. I don't even think it was 5 minutes. We had symmetry between both pupils. And he says, it's gone. I'm totally calmed down. I have ladies that come in and they'll say, what did you just do to me? What happened? And it calms them down so much. I've got one day this lady brings her, she called me and she says, can I bring my husband and son in? They're having some major anxiety issues. I said, sure. So a little bit later, this lady comes in, a man comes in with her and a young boy, and they're like crying. The husband and the son are crying. They start hugging on each other and they just hardly even talk to them. And I asked her, I said, what's wrong with them? And she said, this is what happened. What happens when we go out and we drive in the car. And so I went and got the vetiver, and went and got the lavender. And I said, try this. And it's pretty cool. You know, usually you don't get your doctor say, let me try this drug and show you what it's like. And so I put the lavender on and I rubbed it in my wrist. You get it transdermally into the blood there. And then I put the vetiver, rub it on transdermally into the blood, like a nicotine patch or a nitro patch. And then I'll just breathe it. And then now it gets into the lungs, back into the, and also into the blood. And I asked them if I could do that to them. They said, yes, I did it. They calmed right down. They left. A little while later, the lady calls me and she says, this has not happened in a very long time. They rode home and did not have anxiety. And it's just amazing how God will use these natural remedies to help with problems, and you don't have to have the medication. Yes, it's a little tougher with essential oils. You know, will we be able to have those? That may be tough, but there's, you know, we just keep searching and studying what is there that either in your local area that will grow where you are, or that you can naturally, or that you can plant and have. Just pray to God and say, God, I know a tough time's coming, and, you know, show me what I need to do now to prepare so that I can be ready, or my wife can be ready, or my children can be ready, grandchildren can be ready for these health issues that they have, and show us what we need to plant now. That's why you can't be in the city, y'all. You got to get out of the city now. You know, I have people tell me, you know, well, you've got your place in the country, and when things happen, I'll just come stay with you. I don't have that much room, y'all. And so I believe God has put it on us to have a personal responsibility to go out and get our own property, and it's got to be possible, or he would not say so. But there will come a time that we won't be able to. It'll be too late, where we can't buy and sell, where there won't be property available. We need to get out and do it now, before it's not available. And even if you go, and people say, well, I'm looking for 20 acres, I'm looking for, you know, this perfect land.

find what's available. And the other thing is, when you go look for property in the country, ask God where you need to go, because our job when we move to the country is not just to go hide. Our job is to go to the country, have that country property for our family and for ourselves, but also for us to witness to the people in that area. And you want God to put you in a neighborhood that your personalities are going to work good. I mean, some people just don't mix too well. And so ask God to put you in a way, in an area that you can witness to people. That's a huge issue that you need to ask for. And then some people tell me, they'll say, well, Walt, you know, I'm looking for a place I can go and just hide in the country and nobody will know I'm there. Well, let me tell you what, when people move up into up on our mountain, everybody knows they're there. You know, you can't just go into an area and hide. People know you're there. I remember when I first moved to where I live, I joined the local fire department and there was a drought, and this old fella, he was actually one of the first fellas that started the fire department many years ago. And he looked at me. I walked in and he looked at me. I saw him staring at me and I said, hey, how are you doing? He goes, good. He goes, that old hemlock down below your cabin, is that flowing water? And I'm going, how does he know there's a hemlock down below my cabin and water flows out of it? And I said, how do you know about that hemlock and water? He goes, I hunted them woods all my whole life hunting. He says, I know that property. Well, that man knows the property better than I know the property, because he'd hunted it his whole life up on the mountain. And I said, yes, it's that hemlock's there, but it's not flowing water. And he says, I didn't think so. I said, why? He says, it's the worst drought I've ever seen. And he said, I've always seen that hemlock flowed water. And he said, I figured it's a good chance it wasn't flowing water. Those people know you're there. And so if you think you're going into country to hide, when you leave, go to the country, that is not a time to hide. It's a time to go and have country living for your family and to witness to your neighbors. And so when you do that, think about that. Now, when you're going to the country, also take a look and see, you know, how can I plant these items? How can I plant the foods? How can I plant the herbs that I need to have for my family's health? And people say, well, what herbs do I need? Well, what health problems do you have? What potential health problems do you have? Write those problems down that you and your family, and maybe even your neighbors, write those down. Make sure those herbs are there growing. And if they're not, see if you can put them and start growing them there. So when there is problems with no buy, no sell, and they're having some financial issues, you can say, Mr. Jones, would you like something for your arthritis? Or Miss Smith, would you like something for whatever the problem is? And that's the way you can witness to those people. A cold water douche. Now, this works pretty good for depression. What you do is you put a person in a shower, or you can take them outside, and you take a water hose, and you put it plumb cold, and you go up and down the spine. And let me tell you what, that will bring them out of depression. It's amazing what a douche. That's one of my favorite hydrotherapy treatments is the douche. You can use it warm water, hot water, cold water, use it back and forth. But a cold water douche up and down the spine is amazing for waking that person up and pulling them out of that depressed state. Calming music is good for depression and anxiety, more of that classical kind of music. And there's different kind of classical music. You can have classical music that kind of gets you going in the morning. And then you have some that maintains you through the day. And then you have a soft, calming classical music that kind of calms you down in the evening. And religious music can do that too, the right kind. Omega-3s, we talked about, where you're looking at the flaxseed. Also great for the brain is omega-3s that are in walnuts. Walnuts are great for depression, for brain function, anxiety. Pneumonia. That's another major cause of going to the doctor's office. You want a natural antibiotic. And there's different kinds. Alimed, I like Alimed, but if you don't have access to Alimed, use garlic. Garlic is antibacterial, antiviral, antifungal, antimicrobial, antiparasitic. So it's an excellent product that you can use. Golden Seal, another great antibiotic, antiviral. They can fight if there's any type of viral bacterial pneumonia.

colloidal silver also works very well. Now, if you live in the country, and if you live in the mountains, especially Appalachia, there's an item that you can use, and it's called, we call it yellow root, or it's yellow, Y-E-L-L-O-W, root, R-O-T, we call it R-O-T, but we call it yellow root. And yellow root is like a Siamese twin to golden seal. You can't buy it out there. You just have to go out and pick it, but it works just like golden seal. A little narrow fairway, but it works very, very well, very similar to golden seal. And so God has, if you can't, you don't have golden seal where you are, maybe you have the yellow root. Or there's another one they call poor man's golden seal, and that's Oregon grape root. Another one that works very similar to golden seal, just not as well. Ginger, lemons. Now, lemons aren't as much so on their own. Lemon essential oil works better. It's stronger, but lemons work better in conjunction with other herbs. Then a revulsive hydrotherapy treatment to the chest. This is phenomenal. When people had COVID, one of the best treatments, if not the best treatment I found for the pneumonia, was the revulsive hydrotherapy treatment. And you can either do one towel or you can do the back and the front. And the way you do it is you can put a shower curtain, lay it on the bed, then put your sheet back on the bed because you don't want to get the bed wet. And then you take a hot towel, and we're not going to have a microwave then, but you can just boil up some good water like we did years ago and wring it out with some gloves, but some rubber gloves, thick rubber gloves, and place that on the bed, put a barrier towel, lay them on top of it, and then take another towel, hot towel, put a barrier on the chest, then put the hot towel, another hot towel on their chest, and then lay a blanket on it for 3 minutes. Then you have them put their hands over the chest, sit up, and then take a washcloth in ice water, or if you don't have ice, spigot, just cold as spigot water as you can get, squeeze out and rub their back as fast as you can for 30 seconds. If you don't do a cold mitten friction, you can just use cold for 1 minute. Once you're finished, dry that off, and then you're going to put another hot towel down, another barrier towel, lay them down. Then you're going to do the same to the chest. Take that towel off, do the cold mitten friction for 30 seconds of cold, or put an ice cold or a plum cold towel on them, and then for 1 minute, dry it off, put another hot towel, and you do that back and forth. Again, the feet are in hot water. Their feet are kind of up in the air in the bucket of hot water. Keep that hot water hot during this process. And you can put an ice pack on a ice rag on their forehead or on their head and keep that nice and cold. And you're doing this 7 times. So 3 minutes hot, 1 minute cold, 3 minutes hot, 1 minute cold. If you're doing cold mitten friction, 30 seconds. And you do this 7 times. Once you're done, then you clean everything off, take their feet out, put cold water on the feet, dry them off, and then let them rest there. Or if the bed's wet, put some different bedding down or put them in a different bed. And let them rest there for 2 hours. And do that, you know, at least twice a day. But a revulsive hydrotherapy treatment is amazing for pneumonia. The two big things there is the natural antibiotic to kill any infection and the revulsive treatment. Water, water, water, very important for pneumonia. Steam inhalation, where you just take a bucket, put it over a fire or something, and you're making hot water, and it'll start boiling, and you can just get that steam inhalation, breathing that steam in, helps with pneumonia. Chest percussions are good, or we call it chest PT, chest percussions. There's another word also we use for it. And you take your hand, you cup it like you're going to drink some water out of a creek, not flat, but you cup it. And then you hit their back about like this fast, bum, bum, bum, bum, bum, bum, bum, bum, bum, bum, bum. And you're hitting the back and do it for a couple minutes. That breaks up any congestion there. And wife, this is the only time you can hit your husband. And it works very well. You can, you know, hit that back and forth and it breaks up what's going on in the chest, that mucus. Proning, and there's different ways of proning that folks did during COVID. One of the best ways that I heard of is where you can do it proning in the prone position, but they're on their side or whatever. But the best I heard
was one hospital was using it,

and you get on your knees, you lay down, kind of like some Arab putting their head on the floor when they're praying. So what you do is you in the bed or on the floor, you can get up if they can get up on their knees, lay their head plumb down on the bed or on the floor, and then have them cough. Now, you can also do the chest percussions during this same time to help break it up. And what happens here is that you're using gravity. It's kind of like when we used to do back blows, and you would lean them down low and hit their back, and that gravitational pull would help that lodged item to come out. I know they don't do back blows anymore, but that's because they didn't lean them down low enough and they had them up too high and it was lodging down the opposite direction. Back blows are great if you do it right. People just weren't doing it right, so they stopped them. But with proning, they're leaning over, have them do that every couple hours. Some people do it every hour, cough, and that can help keep that fluid and congestion coughing out, and gravity helps with coughing that out. Another key with pneumonia is you want to keep that person rolling. You know, sleep on the side, sleep here, sleep here, sleep here, and it just prevents the progression. And I know when you have a patient who is non-ambulatory that may have bed sores or whatever, and that patient's prone to lay on their back, they can get pneumonia. So to prevent pneumonia, we have them turn every 2 hours back, you know, side, back, side, back, side, and that keeps the chest moving and it helps to prevent pneumonia. But here, when they do have pneumonia, it's still good to rotate to keep that fluid moving and also to keep that coughing. It's good to have that movement. Rocket fuel. Now, rocket fuel is good for any kind of health issue, but we use rocket fuel. It's got, let me see if I can remember off my head here. I'm sure many of y'all have used rocket fuel, but I'll put 5 to 10 cloves of garlic. I'll use 2 lemons, a half an onion, an eighth to a half a teaspoon of cayenne pepper. Now, a cayenne pepper, depending on the heating units, because cayenne pepper can go from 20,000 to over 3 million heating units now. So it depends on how hot it is. Cayenne pepper, 2 tablespoons of honey, piece of ginger about the size of your thumb. I put some Alimed in it. I put in elderberry in it. If you won't have Alimed, you put some elderberry in it. So then I'll blend it up, and then they'll drink it. And it works very, very well for pneumonia. Mullein is the best herb for the lungs. And so a mullein tea works very well. If you don't have the tea, you can do an extract. But in this situation, you may not have access to the extracts, and you just make you a mullein tea. You're going to take about 1/4 of water, bring it to a boil, make an infusion. You're using about a 1/4 to 1/2 cup of the mullein where you've dried it and tore it up. And all you do is you just go out there and collect the mullein, hang it up like tobacco, dry it. And then once it's dried in a dark place, then you can rip it up, tear it up in little pieces and put it in a glass jar or something, and that will preserve it. Another one is lung wort, another tea that you can use. It works very well for lung issues, for pneumonia. A saltwater gargle is good. And getting lots of rest. That's very important with pneumonia. Let that patient rest. You're still moving them every once in a while, coughing, turning them, but let them rest. A middle ear infection. Now, there's middle ear infections, there's inner ear infections. But what mostly goes into the doctor's office is reported as a middle ear infection. Inner ear infections can be either bacterial or viral. They're mostly viral. They can be bacterial. On the middle ear, that's the inner infection. The middle ear infection is normally a bacteria. And so what you do is, let's see here, a natural antibiotic. Golden Seal is my favorite. And here's how you do it. It's real simple. It's very fast. I take a teaspoon and I fill it about 70% of olive oil. And then I'll put enough Golden Seal powder in it that it still drips, but it's as thick as possible. And that it's usually around maybe a half of a capsule or just a port. And normally I usually just take the powder and put it and stir it and stir it until I get it where it's as thick as possible. It still drips pretty good. You can warm it up if you want to. A little bit. Don't make it hot. For an infant, you do 2 drops every 2 waking hours.
For a child and an adult, you do 3 drops.

every 2 waking hours. And so you just lay them over on their side. I'll take, say, you can use a medicine dropper, or you can use the blade of a butter knife and put it in there and drip it off into the ear, rub it like you'd rub it down in a dog's ear. And then, you know, those hot packs you use for hunting out in the woods, you pop it and it gets hot. Well, I use those now, but that may not be available. And so you can just take a hot washcloth or something and put that on there and keep changing it with some hot water that you warmed up with a fire. And that will work really well. And you just take that off, put your drops in there every 2 hours, put that back on there. We normally see ear infections gone in less than 24 hours. It's not surprised. I'm never surprised to see it less than 12 hours. It's amazing. You want heat to the ear. Another item you can use for the middle ear infection is an ear candle. And we've seen some really good benefits with using ear candles also. Back pain. Another major reason people go to the doctor. Hydrotherapy is very good. If the pain just occurred, you want to wait 48 hours. Now, we used to do 24 hours, and then they said that's not long enough, so it went to 48 hours. Now we see orthopedists saying, no, 24 is fine. So pray about it. See, you know, 24, 48 hours, definitely over 48 hours, you can start using hot. But the first 24 to 48 hours, you only use cold. Then after that, you'll use hot if you're doing the hydrotherapy. Now, here's an interesting thing. You will have some patients that have back pain who can tolerate hot but can't tolerate cold. You'll have some patients that, you know, can't tolerate, you know, vice versa. So one can tolerate hot, the other one can only tolerate the cold. So you have to find out what your patient can tolerate. Putting them through a bunch of pain is not going to help, you know, that situation. So use the temperature that works best. If they can only tolerate the hot, just wait 48 hours and then you can start putting the hot on there. The problem is when you bring hot to an area first, you have more vasodilation and you're bringing too much blood to the area too quick. You're more prone to the edema. Copaiba. Now, copaiba is, it is the most anti-inflammatory herb that we found so far. It is powerful. It comes from the copaiba tree, and the tree, they'll tap it. It's around 30 to 50 years old. It's kind of like tapping a maple tree. Put 2 drops under the tongue twice a day, 3 times at the most. You can rub it over an area, like you can put some on, rub it in the back, and you don't want too much. You can mix it with a carrier oil, and you can do that. And that is amazing how anti-inflammatory copaiba is. Whether or not you can have access to it or not is the challenge. Capsicum cream works really well. And capsicum is what's in cayenne pepper. And you don't have to buy it. You just make your own. So you grow your own cayenne pepper. And you can make some kind of a cream. And what I'll do is I'll take the cream, put it in my hand, put the cayenne pepper in there and kind of mix it up until I get kind of a pink color. Again, the problem with cayenne pepper is the heating units. You don't know if it's 20,000. You don't know if it's 3 million. So I take a bit of it, put it to the back of my hand to test it, kind of like you check bottled milk for a baby on the back of your, you know, your hand or your, and if it's too hot, you just add more cream. If it's not hot enough, you add more cayenne pepper until you get that right feeling. Then you put that on the back, and that works very well for back pain. Another one is turmeric. They can take turmeric by mouth, and that's a great anti-inflammatory. Garlic, you can take garlic by mouth, and that's another great tool for back pain. Valerian. That's an herb. You can drink the valerian tea. You can also do valerian fomentations, where you make a tea and dab your fomentation down in it, wring it out a little, and lay it on top of them. It's warm, so transdermally, it's going to go in really good. And you can make like a poultice, but it's called a fomentation of valerian tea. Arnica, that's another one that's been used for many, many years, and I like using it. And arnica, you can use it for back pain. Devil's claw is another one. They use that in Africa. Rosemary. Boswellia, that's the same as frankincense.

sense. 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Now, essential oil of peppermint, this is really cool. One drop of peppermint essential oil, you have to drink 28 cups of peppermint tea to get the same medicinal benefit. So if you have access to the boswellia or frankincense or access to the peppermint essential oil or the rosemary essential oil, it's going to work a lot stronger. The challenge is, do you have access to it? Pomegranate is good. Lobelia. Lobelia if you take low doses, it's an antispasmodic. If you take a high dose, it's spasmodic, kind of like the Ipecac, syrup of Ipecac. But if you do a low dose, you can make a fomentation of lobelia tea, and that stops spasms. Works very, very well transdermally into that. In the mountains, they call it lobili, but it's lobelia. Cherries, eating cherries can be beneficial. Birch essential oil, Epsom salt works quite well. Blackstrap molasses. Blackstrap molasses works a lot. It has a lot of magnesium in it. They can take the blackstrap molasses by mouth, or you can put the blackstrap molasses onto the back. And actually, you can use, there's a massage that we do using blackstrap molasses, which is quite interesting. But you can do it by mouth. You can also put it on the area and then take it off. We do blackstrap facials, and oh, it's tremendous putting nutrition into the face. Magnesium rollerball or spray, that's a tremendous little tool if it's available at that time. It's magnesium oil, and it works very fast transdermally, actually faster than by mouth. Beet juice, ginger, another good one for anti-inflammatory. MSM, excellent. We talked about that earlier for arthritis. Another one works very, very well for inflammation. Again, far infrared if the person has availability to it. And a big one for back pain is get the rest. Get the person's, they need to have sleep. You got to have that, get that person to sleep. That's very, very important. Reduce stress levels. That stress will tighten the nerves. Again, if you need something for pain, the wild lettuce tea, the Jamaican dogwood, the California poppy, and the skullcap works great for pain. That person can work through that pain of the back pain. Dermatitis. This is the last one. And it's the 10th one. You want to remove the possible causes. And dermatitis, skin issues many times are blood issues, but they also can be topical issues. And you want to find out what that cause is. It could be food allergies, such as wheat, gluten, eggs, peanuts, citrus, soy, dairy, tomatoes, corn,

How can musical instruments affect dermatitis? Well, things like trumpets, trombones, baritones, saxophones, flutes, they're metal. And a person can literally have an allergy to the metal in your music instrument, thus causing the dermatitis. Now, treating the dermatitis, for years we used calendula, or some people say calendula, and you can either make a calendula tea, or I like taking a calendula oil. And the way you do it is you take a cup of olive oil, bring it to a low heat. Be careful, you can scald it. Put in a handful of calendula or calendula, daub it down in there really well until it's totally covered up, and let it at that low heat with the top on the pot simmer at a low simmer. And I like using a crock pot because it's really low. And you can heat that for 2 hours. You can use a pot on the stove if you can really adjust that heat. Be careful, it scalds. 2 hours, turn it off, let it sit overnight. The next morning, I'll pour it through a kitchen strainer, and then I'll take the flowers, and I'll put them in a bag, and I cut the tip out of the bag, and I squeeze it, kind of like milking a cow, and like you would do cake decorating, where you squeeze that icing out of it, and so you squeeze it and squeeze it, and you get as much of that oil out of the plant material, out of the calendula flowers, out of it, and you have the oil. Throw then the bag of calendula flowers away, and then you take that oil and you can apply it to the affected areas as needed. Works very, very well. Or you can just get a calendula cream, but at a time of buy no sell, you're probably not going to be able to get the cream. So you can grow the calendula, and then that way you have something for skin disorders. Psoriasis, eczema, rosacea works quite well. Or y'all used it the other day there. I believe on a boy that had an issue, and it works great for my youngest son. Got stung one time. He's allergic to bees, and Dr. Nelsie Restrepo out of Columbia, South America. She happened to be doing a locum tenum with us, and she made some calendula tea real quick. We daubed it. His literally one eye was swelling shut. He was going across his nose. The other eye started swelling shut. I was concerned about airways. She made the tea, put it on here, just kept daubing it on here, and the swelling went plumb away. Works quite well. Oatmeal baths can be used. Blueberries, blackberries, eating them. Omega-3 fatty acids. Probiotics. Vitamin C. Bromelain. Quercetin. Vitamin D. Evening primrose oil. Those are some of the things that you can do for the dermatitis issues. So when you look at addressing health issues, there's so much to cover in just 2 hours. I encourage you to go to Amazing Discoveries and get the Old Mountain Remedies, get the Herb Cabinet, get those two sets, and that's going to give you a lot more information. But when you go into getting ready for health and no buy, no sell, take a look at what you can do to prevent it from happening. You know, you prevent yourself from getting hurt in a car wreck when someone comes across that line. You definitely minimize that by wearing a seatbelt. You have a fire extinguisher at the house. You buy things at the house that is, doesn't have cheap cords on it. To prevent a fire, take care of your health. Use those laws of health. And you're less prone to get those, especially chronic diseases. And then ask God to be with you throughout the day that you aren't hurt. And then prepare. Have the gardens of herbs and things which you can use to naturally address those different issues.

The final battle is a battle for the mind. And in this battle, every single one of us will be confronted individually.

Thank you all for joining me today. I'd like to invite you to bow your heads with me in prayer as we ask God's blessing. Our Father in heaven, thank you for Jesus Christ who loved us with an everlasting love. And we pray and thank you for the presence of Jesus as we study your word today and as we look at the times in which we live. Help us to understand them and to interpret them correctly. And thank you for prophecy, which assists us in doing that. In Jesus' name I pray. Amen. Let's begin by reminding ourselves of what it says in Revelation chapter 13, verse 8. Revelation chapter 13, verse 8. This verse tells us that all that dwell upon the earth shall worship him whose names are not written in the book of life of the Lamb slain from the foundation of the world. This is inclusive language, which means that the whole world is going to be worshiping the beast and will fulfill the prophecies that are described here through globalization. It tells us that the aim of globalization is universal worship. And there can never be universal worship laws unless there is a global coalition that works together to control the nations and the people that live in them. This coalition works together to establish a global governance, a global economy, and global education, and global enforcement mechanism, and then global religion. The aim is to unite with the religion with the state on a global scale so that the prophecies of the Bible can come to pass. Not that those who are promoting a global world order are promoting the Bible, but it's just that the Bible declares what's going to happen. And those who are promoting this don't understand prophecy, but perhaps they are nevertheless working toward its fulfillment even without realizing it, unwittingly perhaps. They're working, whether they know it or not, to resurrect papal power, not just in Europe, but on a global scale. The Bible teaches us how to think. Don't you like that? The Bible teaches us how to think. And if you meditate on Scripture and you think about what you read, then that which is hidden on the surface will become clear under the guidance of the Holy Spirit. Often the verses of Scripture are not all that clear because the Bible often uses figurative language. That's one of God's ways to disguise the truth so that those who do not want to believe will have an excuse upon which to hang their jacket. When the curious or the unspiritual read the Bible, they can't understand what it says because it's only open to those who submit to its principles and ask God to reveal to them what they need to know. But there are those who want to know what the Bible says and who are willing to diligently study the Bible. They yearn to know God and to understand how God thinks so that they can study and bring their own minds into harmony with God. Here a little, there a little, line upon line, precept upon precept, God opens to their minds the application of things that they've studied. He ties it all together for them, and the Holy Spirit shows them the meaning of what they study and exactly what is to come upon the earth. And when that happens, it inspires the one who studies for light and understanding, and he hungers for more. And then he hungers for more. And as he studies more, he gets more. And the more he gets, the more he wants. It is so amazing that the Bible becomes to him like food. He cannot live without it. It slowly works its way into his soul and waters him and refreshes him and makes him alive. I don't know about you, friends, but I want to know my Bible like that. Most people who call themselves Christian, however, don't study or understand their Bible.

They have a lot of Bible knowledge even, but they have not surrendered to its core principles, and therefore they want to argue about it. They want to try and justify their lifestyles by excusing away even the plainest of instruction. They say that the apostles wrote in the context of their own times, and it doesn't apply to us today. They reject the testing truths of God's word as if it is not really all that important. They try to organize the church after their own image and their own ideas of what is right and wrong. They push for this and that, and they argue theologically for their objectives, but they don't understand God or His will because they are not willing to come into harmony with the things God has made so very plain. Let me say it again. The Bible teaches us how to think because the Bible is the mind of God. When you study the Bible, you're studying the mind of God. So if you want to know how God thinks, study the Bible. And then you will learn also how to think in terms of the way God thinks. And that's the way God works. If you're not interested in working with God, the Bible will not open to you. That's why so many people in these last days are blind to the unfolding events, and they're not interested. That's why so many sermons are just milk and no meat. No, little homilies that express religious platitudes about love and unity and the cross while neglecting the weightier matters that people should really hear. Not to say that those things are wrong. You see, the Bible addresses everything in society. Everything. But it isn't easy to see how unless you're studying the Bible carefully and thoroughly for yourself. There are things going on that interest all of humanity in every corner of the globe, yet most people can't understand them with the wisdom of God. They don't think that the Bible addresses these issues. Here's an example. I've been watching the movements of church and state in the United States since I was a young man in my 20s. But as time went on, I began to take more interest in wider applications of this principle. And so I began to track the movement toward unity with church and state in Europe, and then Australia, and then Latin countries, etc. I saw them as isolated nation states dealing with issues of church and state within their own territories. I saw Rome influencing this, but I never really thought that much about the global nature of this principle, the unity of church and state. Then, after a few years, I began to see that there were other larger issues that were also unfolding. The aftermath of the terrorist attacks on September 11, 2001 in New York and Washington made it clear on a global scale how religious liberty would be undermined. Terrorism was the perfect excuse to change Western people and get them to think that their constitutional rights were not as important as their security. Well, I realized with the collaboration between the nation states against terrorism that there would ultimately be a world of nations working together in order to provide security that people want. And yet things keep upsetting that security, and so the uniting of the nations becomes even more important. But it's much deeper than that. Islam is a thorn in the flesh of Western developed nations, pressuring them to unite against a common enemy. At first, terrorism was aimed at the United States and its allies. However, that too has changed now. It is matured and is more global in nature. And that is the foundation of my message today. The Bible tells us that there is a global crisis arising that will unite some nations against other nations, and war will be the result. It is a war for supremacy. It is a war for global hegemony, but it is disguised as a war against Islamic and religious extremists. Listen to the words of the prophet John in Revelation chapter 17. Turn with me in your Bibles to Revelation chapter 17. Speaking of global powers, the apostle says in verse 12 and 13, "The 10 horns which thou sawest are 10 kings, which have received no kingdom as yet."

receive power as kings 1 hour with the beast. These have one mind and shall give their power and strength unto the beast. Now let's think about that for a minute. That's talking about an international and global political unity that supports Rome. Isn't that what happened in the past? There was a coalition of kingdoms that supported Rome for 1,260 years. It was known as the Dark Ages, and they called it the Holy Roman Empire. They were an alliance that was often in conflict with Muslim tribes and warlords. The Crusades were a result of this clash of civilizations. But this Bible prophecy also refers to the end times. Notice Revelation 17, and John is taken in vision to see the great whore. It says there in verse 1, "I will come hither," the angel said, "I will show thee the judgment of the great whore that sitteth upon many waters." And then in verse 3 it says, "And I saw a woman sit upon a scarlet-colored beast full of the names of blasphemy, having 7 heads and 10 horns. But notice, in verse 2, the kings of the earth have committed fornication, and the inhabitants of the earth have been made drunk with the wine of her fornication. In other words, they were in bed with the whore. And because she gives them what they want, she controls what they do, ultimately. This final coalition is rising, just as the beast is rising again in our age and even resurrecting the Holy Roman Empire all over again on a global scale. So many of those most powerful nations of the earth begin to cooperate together and give their power and strength to the beast or Rome. These kings or rulers of the earth support Rome, both church and state, and with their power and strength, as we read in verse 13. So listen to what the apostle says next in verse 14. "These shall make war with the Lamb, and the Lamb shall overcome them, for he is Lord of lords and King of kings, and they that are with him are called and chosen and faithful." Well, who is the Lamb? The Bible opens a window that reveals what John the Baptist said when Jesus came to him for baptism. He said, "Behold, the Lamb of God, which taketh away the sin of the world." So it's clear. Jesus is the Lamb. And it is clear that he will be the one to whom the whole world is going to oppose. It says they will make war with the Lamb, verse 14. The whole sacrificial system of the Old Testament, which used a lamb as a sacrifice, was a symbol of the sacrifice of Christ for your sins and mine. He was victorious at the cross. Satan's destiny is doom, and it is certain. I don't know about you, my friends, but I want to be with the Lamb. Don't you? I want to be wherever the Lamb is, for he is shade and shelter to his people, and he will be a burning sword to his enemies. So reading on, the Bible says, "And he saith unto me," verse 15, "the waters which thou sawest, where the whore sitteth, are peoples and multitudes and nations and tongues." So now there's another little window that you can peek into and see something more about what Jesus is trying to tell us. The Bible has just defined itself again. Waters in Bible prophecy are nations and multitudes of people. These are not God's people. These are the wicked. The whore or the apostate church controls them. Revelation 17, verse 17 tells us, "For God hath put it in their hearts to fulfill his will and to agree and to give their kingdom unto the beast until the words of God shall be fulfilled." Think about that for a minute. The Bible is telling us that kings rule over multitudes of people, and that is true, and we can see it clearly. But we are also now led to understand that above the kings of the earth, there are higher powers, religious powers. The nations are under the manipulation and control of those higher powers of the Roman Catholic Church and the Holy See, or the civil arm of the Roman

Church, these are the woman and the beast of Revelation chapter 17. To what city state do presidents and prime ministers, ambassadors, dignitaries of every stripe go to with amazing regularity? To what city state do the leaders of nations look to for moral support and guidance in solving conflicts? What city state presents itself as the peacemaker? Yes, of course, that's Rome or the Vatican. The Bible leaves us in no doubt as to who is the whore. And why does the Bible speak this way? It's because the Bible teaches the truth. And if you want to see it and understand the wisdom of God, you will if you comply with the conditions. What are those conditions? Well, let's come to Scripture and learn, and not to cavil and argue and justify yourself. But look to what God says will happen. Humble yourself before God and He will open the windows of insight into the Scriptures for you. You will not be left in darkness and He will give you wisdom. So let's remember that the famous prophecy of Jesus in Matthew 24, verse 7, tells us that nation shall rise against nation, kingdom against kingdom. There shall be famines, pestilences, and earthquakes. Is all that happening today? Of course it is. Revelation 11, verse 8 tells us that the nations in the last days are going to be angry, just as Jesus said they would be. But look at Revelation 11, 19. Revelation 11, verse 19. The temple of God was opened in heaven, and there was seen in His temple the ark of His testament. And there were lightnings and voices and thunderings and earthquake and a great hail. In other words, just as the end time issues reach a crescendo, a very powerful message goes out from the heaven that dramatically and clearly reveals the hidden truth. Inside the Ark of the Testament, in the temple in heaven, is the place where the universal Ten Commandments are kept. That's God's law. That revelation of God's law happens when God's people give that message. That comes at the time of the end. The law is proclaimed more fully, and the Sabbath of God becomes the focal point. This is the time when the Holy Spirit will be poured out upon all flesh. Friends, we are already well into that period of time, and we're just on the verge, perhaps, of the Holy Spirit being poured out on all flesh. The law of God stands in stark contrast to the way of the kings of the earth and the way they're working and the way the beast and the woman are working to undermine God's law. And they don't like being told that they're in opposition to God. They've been trying to disguise that for centuries. But it all ends up being exposed. That's what the third angel's message is all about. Of Revelation 14. The masses of population are convicted and they begin to question the direction of their leaders. But the nations keep right on going, perhaps more openly as they build a coalition to fight against God's people, whom they will identify as religious extremists. Yes, that's right. The beast and the whore and the kings of the earth describe those who uphold God's law as religious extremists. Yes, they will be punished because they don't go along with the Sunday laws that have come in like a flood. They will persecute them. That's why the Bible says that the beast and the woman are trying to make war with the Lamb, which means that they are warring against the law of God. After all, the law is the transcript of Christ's character, but they can do nothing against Christ. They can only attack His people. And this they do with great energy and enthusiasm. The messengers that give the message of the eternal validity of the law of God reveal that these kings of the earth are turning their backs on God. God's messengers, with their faces lighted up, go out and proclaim the Sabbath more fully. They expose the false teachings of the Babylonian system of worship. They unveil the conspiracy that's keeping the people enthralled with Rome, and the blinders come off their eyes, and they see that the law of God is still the standard of righteousness.

see that the law of God is the principle on which God's people must live in and here and now, in the here and now, not to earn salvation, but to unite with heaven. But most importantly, they see that the war and bloodshed is a direct result of the disregard of God's law. Notice where they see this law. It is in the temple in heaven. There in verse 19, it says that the temple of heaven was opened, and there was seen the ark of his testament. So they see where the law of God is. It's rooted in the most holy place of the heavenly sanctuary, the place where most religious leaders have despised and claimed doesn't exist. Yet there are people that proclaim the principles of the heavenly sanctuary and the law like never before. They have great power because they are under the control of the Holy Spirit in the latter rain. These religious leaders are looking after those things which are coming upon the earth, and they begin to fear that they have to fight even more fully against the Spirit of God. So they urge stronger measures to silence the voice of reproof for their sins. But this is getting ahead of ourselves, so to speak. It's the big picture. We need to grasp the situation as it is now in the relation to the Bible. Listen to Luke chapter 21. Luke chapter 21. And we'll look at verse 25 and 26. Luke chapter 21, verse 25 and 26. The Bible says, "There shall be signs in the sun and in the moon and in the stars, and upon the earth distress of nations with perplexity, the sea and the waves roaring, men's hearts failing them for fear and for looking after those things which are coming upon the earth, for the powers of heaven shall be shaken." So what causes that great fear? It's the distress of nations, the perplexity, the sea and the waves roaring. What is the sea in prophecy? People, multitudes of people. They're tossed and turned like the waves roaring. What then is this referring to? This is referring to war and bloodshed and international turmoil and migration and the time of trouble such as never was. All those things wrapped up into one. Men's hearts will fail them for fear because of the conflicts and pestilences and other disasters that come as a result of all this. They will seek for answers, and God's people will show them from Scripture the very answers that they need. You will never be able to do that unless you know your Bible. So let's think about for a minute what is making the nations angry today. One of them is Islam, particularly radical Islam or Muslim extremists. And the nations are angry because of the newest rendition of it known as the Islamic State or the IS. As self-declared, unrecognized Islamic extremists that have joined together to overthrow and control large portions of Iraq and Syria and beyond. On June 29, 2014, they even declared their own state, known as a caliphate, though it is not recognized by other nations. They are well-organized and well-trained, particularly in urban warfare. They are well organized because they have highly effective command structure, and it has given them significant advantage over the Iraqi military and over whatever opposition they might have in Syria. But what makes the nations angry is their brutal behavior, which has earned them the title of terrorist group among the nations. It seems that they kill anyone who doesn't agree with them or who opposes them. And they especially make use of the method of beheading their victim and have made this very public on social media.

territories they control and would like to establish a global caliphate beginning with the region of the Levant, and or rather the Eastern Mediterranean, which is what the Levant refers to, which approximately includes Syria, Jordan, Israel, Palestine, Lebanon, Cyprus, and parts of Turkey. They also include Iraq in their territorial plans. The IS used these captives to demonstrate their brutality and their shallow regard for life. But the beheadings were also used to anger the American people and engage America in yet another war, dragging it back into Iraq. For now, it's a war of air power, and only boots on the ground are advisors to the Iraqi military, although now it looks like Russia is bringing some boots on the ground there as well, perhaps. But the Islamic State continues to wreak havoc. They've killed thousands, perhaps tens of thousands of innocent people throughout northern Iraq and Syria, especially ethnic minorities, most of whom are Christian. There seems to be no stopping them without outside intervention. President Obama declared that the United States would escalate their involvement to degrade and eventually destroy the Islamic State through air power. But that hasn't happened, perhaps because he wasn't all that enthusiastic about doing it, even though that's what he said in public. A 5,000-year-old prophecy, however, makes it clear

It says, "And the angel of the Lord said unto her," that's Hagar, "Behold, thou art with child, and shalt bear a son, and shalt call his name Ishmael, because the Lord hath heard thy affliction." Now notice verse 12. "And he will be a wild man. His hand will be against every man, and every man's hand against him. And he shall dwell in the presence of all his brethren." Notice that this verse says that he shall be a wild man. This is referring, no doubt, to the extremism of Islam. It is indeed wild and excessive, no doubt, to the this is the continual pressure that the Islamic nations continue to put on Western countries or other nations that they wish to control. And there is continual pressure in Islamic nations to be strongly influenced, if not outright controlled, by the extremists. Just look at the so-called Arab Spring, which swept across North Africa as the dictators were toppled across the region. Bad men as they may have been, extremist elements have made of other bad men have replaced them. And war and bloodshed continue. Look at Libya, Egypt, Syria, Gaza, etc. Everywhere you turn, it seems, there is violent Islamic extremists. It is wild indeed. Notice also the verse said, "He shall dwell in the presence of all his brethren." In other words, Islamic extremists derive their agendas and their support from Muslim territories first, and then expand out to other places like Africa and Europe and Australia and America and New Zealand, other places. Already there's talk of extremists returning from the Middle East to cause chaos and terror in their home countries. Many of these left America, Britain, and Australia and other places to join forces with the Islamic State, and who are returning then to wreak havoc on their home countries. But this verse is referring to a generalized support among Muslims and even Muslim nations for these wild actions. This weakens the Muslim governments. And though they officially oppose the extremists, yet the extremists operate with a lot of freedom within those nations. They even get financial and logistical support from some governments. Turkey, for instance, has openly provided logistical support, intelligence, and satellite imagery to the Islamic State fighters, in addition to providing them with training. That's how they get away with it for so long. They dwell among their brethren. They get support from Muslims and from Muslim nations. The Islamic State also recruits fighters in Western countries. They have a sophisticated way of playing on the grievances and the lack of identity in young people. They cultivate their hunger in strong male leadership, which many of them have never had. And they invite them to join the global jihad to restore justice. Not only have they been recruiting young men, but they've also been recruiting young girls to become the wives of the fighters and bear them children so that they can establish a multi-generational and sustainable fight. They are not stupid, and they're not primitive. They are well-trained, well-equipped, and well-funded, but they are wicked. And lastly, notice in verse 12 that it says, "His hand shall be against every man, and every man's hand against him." Not even Muslims trust each other. But notice that the unity against the sons of Ishmael. If every man's hand is against these extremists, that explains to us that there is a foundation for global fight against radical Islam. Western nations and even Islamic nations unite in order to fight the Islamic extremism. In other words, the angel of the Lord prophesied that in the last days there would be a coalition of nations that unite together to fight Ishmael's wild and extreme behavior through the Islamic State or through other extremists. The nations are angry. The Islamic State is apparently planning to even the score over the medieval crusades, which were conducted upon the urging of popes

And prelates, by the way. The Crusades were wars between the Ottomans or the Muslims and the so-called Christians. But now let's think about the reaction of Western nations to the rise of the Islamic power that appears as though it has gained a lot of traction. The United States and other nations of the world are going after whatever nations are willing to fight the Islamic extremists and the Islamic State, to unite together to do this. And the news media is giving the Islamic State a lot of airtime, which makes them seem almost larger than life and gives them notoriety. Chuck Hagel, the Pentagon chief, some time ago said the Islamic State is beyond anything we've seen and poses a greater terrorism threat than Al-Qaeda. The ISIL, he said, is as sophisticated and well-funded as any group we have seen. They're beyond just a terrorist group. They marry ideology, sophistication, strategic and tactical military prowess, and they are tremendously well-funded. This is beyond anything that we've seen. So we must prepare for everything. And the only way to do that is to take a cold, steely, hard look at it and get ready. Martin Dempsey, chairman at the time of the U.S. Joint Chiefs of Staff, said this is an organization that has apocalyptic end-of-day strategic vision, which will eventually have to be defeated. Now, I want you to notice what he said. The apocalyptic end-of-day's strategic vision. That end-time focus is important to note. People are being cultivated to suspicion anyone with an end-time emphasis and label them as extremists, which will help them misunderstand and misrepresent even the true presentation of end-time prophecies. The Islamic State's vision, end-time vision, is erroneous. And though it does not fulfill Bible prophecy in key areas, as we will see, what I'm saying is that these people are being cultivated and trained to fear anyone or anything that addresses end-time apocalyptic scenarios. Hagel and Dempsey said that the U.S. military can only be one element in the solution and called for the military and diplomatic help from other countries. In other words, the Pentagon is calling for a coalition of the region and beyond to stop the wild man of the East. They're calling for a unity of nations to fight against ISIL and the wickedness it represents so that it can be destroyed. Hegel is even pressing Turkey to join the regional coalition to fight these Muslims, and yet Turkey has been supporting the Islamic State. It's as hypocritical as you can get. And now with revelations that the United States had something to do with preparing ISIS for its work, makes even greater hypocrisy. Saying that the Islamic State is a manifestation of evil and a vicious terrorist organization, U.S. Secretary of State John Kerry has been shuttling between various Arab nations in an attempt to get them to join the United Coalition against these religious extremists. He is not just trying to unite the Arab nations against the Islamic State, but the United States has been coordinating with more than 45 nations in its effort against the Islamic State, and they hope that the United Nations Security Council will authorize action. Well, that remains to be seen, even now. The fact is that the political situation in the Middle East is very complicated. Even the Pope is getting into the act of uniting the nations. Pope Francis said, referring to the Islamic State, that the unjust aggressor must be stopped. Though he tried to moderate his words, it is clear that the Vatican's 15-year-old teaching of a just war theory is still in play. After all, the only way to stop an entity that has surface-to-air missiles, machine guns, loads of ammunition, and an unreasonable spirit is to stop them with military action or war. Archbishop Silvano Tomasi, the Vatican's permanent observer to the United Nations in Geneva, went on record as saying, maybe military action is necessary at this moment. James Bretsky, a priest and theologian at the Jesuit Boston College, said, this is the most

pronounced endorsement of the use of force of any pope in the last 100 years. After the papal comments, the Islamic State threatened the pope, and Italy and the Vatican ramped up security and issued a security alert. The alert warns that the Islamic State is looking to attack sensitive targets both in and out of Rome, including embassies, Catholic churches, bus and train stations, airports, and the like. An Islamic State propaganda booklet called Dabiq describes the desire of the Islamic State to overthrow Christianity and to break the cross. The cover of the book shows a picture of the Vatican with an Islamic State flag draped over it. And Christians are one of the main targets of Islamic State brutality. Persecution of Christians in the territories conquered by the Islamic State is no secret. Thousands have been killed, thousands have fled their homes and their ancient lands and have holed up in refugee camps. And then, now they are moving into Europe like a flood. No wonder Pope Francis said that the unjust aggressor must be stopped. And yet it continues. It is an appeal to Christians and so-called Christian nations to go to war against the Islamic State. And perhaps it could end up as a modern crusade. So, Chuck Hagel, John Kerry, Pope Francis, they're all calling for the nations to unite and fight against extremists. This coalition of the willing is laying the foundation for a greater unity on a more global scale. Eventually, the Bible tells us, the nations of the earth will be united and allied against God's people. But in order to make preparation for global and religious unity, they must practice on some other target. You see, that other target is radical Islam. If Western nations would ever repudiate their constitutions and restore papal principles, which these constitutions prevented, they have to have a reason and an excuse to do it. The terrorist attacks of September 11, 2001 gave them the opportunity, and the war against terror was on. But that struggle was focused on the United States mainly. But the U.S. cobbled together a group of allied nations to provide at least token support, a coalition of the willing, as it was called, to fight terrorism. But the main emphasis in the fight against terrorism was rather focused on protecting America and America's interests. Don't get me wrong. Other nations like Europe and Britain had plenty to worry about themselves. But the Americans carried out the main fight in Iraq and Afghanistan with little help from their friends. Now, however, the scene has changed. The rise of the Islamic State is much broader and involves fighters from many Western nations and includes threats against many nations. The Islamic State is also called the jihadists from Europe and Australia and Canada and other nations that are part of the coalition to fight the Islamic State and conduct jihad in their own nations and kill those who are not Muslim. Muhammad al-Adnani, the spokesman for the Islamic State, said that if you kill a disbelieving American or European, especially the spiteful and filthy French, or an Australian or a Canadian or any other disbeliever from the disbelievers waging war, including the citizens of countries that entered into a coalition against the Islamic State, then rely on Allah and kill him in any manner or way, however it may be. Recently, Australia conducted raids of two of its major cities and arrested a number of people for a plot to randomly behead people on the streets of Sydney on camera with an Islamic State flag draped over their heads. The broader, more global threats by the Islamic State are also creating the need for a much broader coalition of nations to rule. Radical Islam is the excuse that is needed to unite the nations together in preparation for final war against Christ and against his people. But they must get practice first. They must refine their logistics, their skill, their intellectual capabilities to carry out such a war. So they get to do this against religious extremists. And they are really bad.
and really

really dangerous. Once the issues are matured, they can then use their tactics against a new target, those who were never intended as targets in the first place. Friends, do you remember Daniel 8:24? Let's have a look at Daniel 8:24. Daniel chapter 8, verse 24 says, "And his power shall be mighty, but not by his own power. He shall destroy wonderfully and shall prosper and practice and shall destroy the mighty and the holy people. And through his policy also, he shall cause craft to prosper in his hand. He shall magnify himself in his heart and by peace shall destroy many. He shall also stand up against the prince of princes, but he shall be broken without hand." He shall by peace destroy many. The people of this earth will be so tired of war and violence and bloodshed that they will gladly receive the Pope because he comes in the name of peace. As we noted earlier, Revelation chapter 17, verse 13 and 17 tell us that the kings of the earth give their power to the beast to rule over the nations, and they give their strength to the beast to support her role in controlling the world. So the Bible tells us that the papacy will unite the nations of the world against God's people, who represent the prince of princes in their characters, and they bear his message, his last and final message of warning to the world to disconnect from Babylon and join God's true people. 2 Thessalonians chapter 2, verse 4. 2 Thessalonians chapter 2, verse 4. This is talking about worship. "Who opposeth and exalteth himself above all that is called God or that is worshipped, so that he as God sitteth in the temple of God, showing himself that he is God." That's all about worship. It's talking about worship in these verses, and this is the end time issue. It means that he sets himself up against God's people. He persecutes them if they will not worship him. This is the aim and final outcome of the conflicts we see in this world today. The Bible tells us they will ultimately lead to the restoration of papal power and papal persecution. All the bloodshed leads to support for Rome's role as the so-called peacemaker. The unity of political nations is not all there is to this. There's another second level of unity that is developing around the world and around the wild man of the East. It is a religious unity. In September, former Israeli President Shimon Peres paid a personal visit to the Pope and made a rather unique suggestion. Peres proposed that the Pope head up a new organization of united religions, a kind of united nations of religions. He also said that the Pope was the only person respected enough to bring an end to the wars that are raging in the Middle East. In the past, most of the wars in the world were motivated by the idea of nationhood, Peres said. But today, wars are incited using religion as an excuse. The summit was the third high-profile meeting between the two men in less than 5 months. "What we need is an organization of united religions as the best way to combat terrorists who kill in the name of faith," Peres said in a press interview. "What we need is an unquestionable moral authority who says out loud, 'No, God does not want this and does not allow it.'" So the former Israeli leader is advocating that the Vatican organize a united religions to combat religious wars and violence. He praised the Pope as a man of peace and suggested that he is the only one who can pull it together. Well, this gives new meaning to the passage of Revelation 17:13. Come over to Revelation chapter 17:13 one more time. "These have one mind and shall give their power and strength to the beast." It will be in the name of religious peace that the nations will rally around the Pope, and in a show of unity will support Rome with their

temporal power and strength in the hopes that it will bring the much needed peace to a very bloody period of time and religious war. In recent times, the charismatic Pope Francis, a shrewd Jesuit, has been working together with the evangelicals to finally bring them toward Rome. He's calling them to come to full sacramental and visible unity with Rome. Tony Palmer, a charismatic leader, worked very hard to bring this on and up to his death in a motorcycle accident, especially with Kenneth Copeland, to take large steps toward Rome. He even organized a lengthy meeting between a group of key influential evangelical leaders and the Pope, in which they pledged their support for religious unity. Other churches have been working for a long time on the matter of unity with Rome. Most of the Reformation churches, including the Lutheran, Anglican, Presbyterian churches, they're all quite advanced in their dialogue with Rome. And Pope Francis continues to push for unity. Support for military action now comes from an unexpected corner. As the ecumenical movement, which calls for peace between religions, matures, the churches and Christian people led by the Catholic Church are more readily drawn into ever larger problems on a more global scale than ever. Listen to this. Pope Francis, and I quote, has joined with Christians facing genocide in Iraq and Syria, calling upon the world to join him in prayer and action to bring peace to the troubled region. Calling for international action, he has asked the world to stop these crimes. The Vatican's representative in Iraq echoed this unprecedented papal remark. Archbishop Giorgio Lingua called military action against the brutal terrorist something that had to be done if the Islamic State was to be stopped. Chaldean Patriarch Louis Sacco of Baghdad went even further. There is a need of international support and a professional, well-equipped army, he said. In support of the papal appeal, Catholic Online added, the atrocities are real. The genocide is real. The Islamic State has recruited fighters from almost all of the world's nations, and more arrive every day. They are motivated by an aggressive, rabid interpretation of Islamic scriptures. Most notably, they are consumed with bloodlust and willing to commit and publicize every atrocity. This attracts sadistic men from across the Islamic world to their cause, who commit even more atrocities. Shocking. This is the purest form of evil the planet has seen in generations. They cannot be reasoned with, as all Christians do have a recognized right to self-defense in face of an existential threat. The time has come for all Catholics to join with Pope Francis and the Christians of Iraq and Syria in prayer and action with the intent of ridding the world of the evil of the Islamic State. As the Islamic State persecutes Christian minorities, especially, it ignites indignation among religious people, which builds support for unity among Christians in support of the war against the Islamic State with boots on the ground and everything. In this ecumenical age, Christians of every denomination will feel obligated to unite with other Christians to put the Islamic State in its place. Oh, friends, don't you see what's happening today? The Islamic State is so ugly and so brutal that the nations are rallying to deal with them, and the churches are uniting to support the military coalition to crush them. Are you prepared for the coming crisis? Not only are the nations of the world unifying to defeat Islamic extremists, they're also aiming to work together with Rome in support of the churches. And once this matures, it will lead straight into the persecution of God's people. But I'd like to point out that the tremendous flood of migrants coming into Western Europe and then from there to other places in the world adds to the confusion. And it adds to the

rational arguments in favor of globalization. Because as these Islamic people come into Western Europe, they will bring cultural conflict and chaos and other problems to all these various nations where they come. And the more that come in, the more chaos there will be. And the more demands there will be for accepting of their religious distinctives and for religious tolerance. But there will also be terrorism, because there are terrorists that are trying to sneak in with the migrants as if they are also migrants. These terrorists come from the Islamic State, and many of them come from the Islamic State, and they will eventually create havoc in the Western countries, especially where they are migrating to. So it creates more justification for international globalists to impose more global power, more globalization, so to speak, in order to prevent the chaos that will come as a result of mixing these cultures, these irreconcilable cultures. Jesus himself said in Matthew 24, verse 9, "And ye shall be hated of all nations for my name's sake." That's talking about the international and global unity of the nations of religions who will turn their strategic planning, their intelligence organizations, and their tactical weapons on a new target. So how will all of this fit together? As more chaos develops, as more conflict arises, there will be reasons for the global nations to impose more control over the nations of the world and to establish globalization and a one world government. And that one world government has one destiny. It has one purpose ultimately, and that is to enforce the worship of Rome. That's what the Bible says. Because there will be a universal Sunday law. In other words, it will be

now under threat of prosecution, has been able to hide in asylum in an embassy of Ecuador in London for some time. Edward Snowden, who exposed the sins and evil deeds of the NSA, is now hiding in Russia, who gave him asylum there. Why are Julian Assange and Edward Snowden hiding? It's because the nations are angry at them. They are in asylum because there are whole groups of nations that would love to arrest and prosecute them because they blew the whistle on their secret things. But God's people will actually have to do a much greater thing than Julian Assange or Edward Snowden. They will have to expose the sins of Babylon. All the immoral filth that's going on between the nations of the earth. This will make the Pope very angry at them, and it will be easy for him to accuse them. All the nations in league with Rome will be angry also. That's why Jesus said, "Ye shall be hated of all nations." You know, notice that this inclusive language is everywhere in Scripture. For God's people, there will be nowhere to hide, because no one nation will be their friend and offer them asylum. There's only one place they can hide, and that's under the shadow of the Almighty. Psalm 91, verse 1. They must come into the secret place of the Most High if they want His protection. I'm so glad that I don't have to rely on the protection of human governments or organizations. I'm so glad that I'm under the protection of the Most High. This is the greatest treasure, and if your life is in harmony with Christ, you'll be under His control and under His special protection. Listen to this statement from Great Controversy, page 589. Satan has control of all whom God does not especially guard. How about that? Do you want to avoid being under the control of Satan? Of course you do. But then you must get under the special guardianship of the Almighty. Brothers and sisters, it's important that we seek to know God and understand His principles of truth and righteousness for these last days. For we are living in a time of great crisis, and it's only going to get worse. The social upheavals that we witness today are only the beginning of the chaos that will come to the planet. And may God bless us as we study to show ourselves approved unto God and live our lives in harmony with His principles until Jesus comes in the clouds of glory. It may be difficult. There may be troubles on every side, but Jesus has a plan to sustain His people throughout it all. Let us pray. Our Father in heaven, we are so grateful for Christ who loves us and who is looking after us. We pray that we'll come into the shadow of the Almighty, and that His protection will be upon us. I pray for the Holy Spirit to be in each heart today, and may we fully understand the times in which we live, for they are so crucial to understanding what we must do to prepare for that which is coming upon us and for the second coming of Christ. In Jesus' name we pray for the Holy Spirit. Amen.

Verily, verily, I say unto you, except a corn of wheat fall into the ground and die, it abideth alone. But if it die, it bringeth forth much fruit. He that loveth his life shall lose it, and he that hateth his life in this world shall keep it unto life eternal.

Welcome back, friends, to another segment of Through Different Eyes, a program that is dedicated to communicate God's way of seeing life's challenges and experiences and healing the broken heart. I want to speak to you this precious moment about something very important, being ready for Christ's return. I have a favorite story that I'd like to share with you right now, and here's how it goes. It's an allegory. Once a spider built a beautiful web in an old house. He kept it clean and shiny so that the flies would patronize it. The minute that the spider got a customer, he would clean up on that customer so the other flies wouldn't get suspicious. Then one day, this fairly intelligent fly came buzzing by the clean spider web. Old man spider called out, "Come on in and sit down." But the fairly intelligent fly said, "No, sir, I don't see other flies in your house, and I'm not going to go in alone." But presently, the fairly intelligent fly saw other flies on the floor, a large crowd of them, and they were standing around a brown piece of paper, and he was just delighted. He wasn't afraid if there were a lot of flies doing it, so he came in for a landing. Just before he landed, a bee zoomed by saying, "Don't land there, that's fly paper." But the fairly intelligent fly shouted back, "Don't be silly, those flies are dancing. There's a big crowd there, everybody's doing it. That many flies really can't be wrong, can they?" Well, you know what happened. That fly landed with the crowd of other flies, and he did the death dance. You've already probably come up with a moral for this story, this allegory, but if you haven't, consider this one. What does it profit a fly or a person if he escapes the web only to end up in the glue? I suppose there are many other things that a person could glean from this bug-filled allegory, but I believe there's a lesson here for us in relation to being ready to meet our soon-coming Savior in peace. The lesson? Think with me. Who was it that was sheltered from the flood? The majority, so busy about life with all of its activities and cares that there just wasn't time to hear that crazy old boat-building preacher by the name of Noah, listen to what he was saying and watch what he and his family were doing? Or was it the minority, Noah and his family, who were living very seriously, so seriously about what God had said, that they stayed at the task of building the ark of safety until it was finished, amidst, I'm sure, much ridicule? Another question: who was right? The majority of Babylonians and Israelites who bowed, for whatever numerous reasons there may be, before King Nebuchadnezzar's impressive golden image in Daniel 2? Or was it the minority, Shadrach, Meshach, and Abednego, standing by faith in God's word, standing for their precious Lord? Well, you have the answer to both of those. It was the minority. I want you to listen to Christ's words found in Mark chapter 8, Mark chapter 8, verses 36 through 38, and consider these with me. Mark chapter 8, verses 36 through 38. As soon as I get there, here it is. Here Jesus says, "For what shall it profit a man if he shall gain the whole world and lose his own soul? Or what shall a man give in exchange for

Whosoever therefore shall be ashamed of me and of my words in this adulterous and sinful generation, of him also shall the Son of Man be ashamed, when he cometh in the glory of his Father with all of his holy angels. The question is, friends, what does it profit a man or a woman if he enjoys the temporary security of community, church, tradition, or whatever else, but loses eternal life because he chose to go along with the majority that disregarded the Word of God? Notice what Jesus tells us in Matthew chapter 24:24. And now I'm directly addressing the Christian community. Matthew 24:24, a section of scripture here where Jesus details not only the signs of the destruction of the temple in Jerusalem, but also the signs of his return. And he says in verse 24, "For there shall arise false Christs and false prophets, and shall show great signs and wonders, insomuch that if it were possible, they shall deceive the very elect." You know, I've heard some people say that it isn't possible for the very elect to be deceived. But I respectfully disagree because of what God's Word says. If you'll turn with me in your Bibles, or at least write this down and examine it later, to 1 Timothy chapter 4. Notice what 1 Timothy chapter 4 very clearly says. I'm reading now one verse, verse 1. "Now the Spirit speaks expressly that in the latter times some shall depart from the faith, giving heed to seducing spirits and doctrines of devils." You know, before I can depart from something, I've got to be a part of it. And notice this verse says that some shall depart from the faith, which means at one time they must have been a part of the faith. And why did they depart from the faith, fall away? They gave heed to seducing spirits and doctrines, teachings of devils. Now, this brings up a very, very important question that begs an answer. What will it take for a person to be in the saved minority, the ones who will truly and ultimately be saved and spend the kingdom of God for eternity together with Jesus? The answer, in my estimation, if a person earnestly desires to avoid the deceptive flypaper of demonic lies which the majority of the world's population gets stuck in before Christ's return, that person must become one of those wise individuals who is pursuing a fervent, prayer-filled faith experience of which Jesus speaks of in Luke chapter 18. I want to read Luke chapter 18, verses 1 through 8 to you right now. Consider what Jesus is saying in this powerful segment of Scripture. Luke chapter 18. Here Jesus communicates a parable. I'm reading verse 1, "And he spoke a parable to them to this end, that men ought always to pray and not to faint, saying, there was in a city a judge which feared not God, neither regarded man. And there was a widow in that city, and she came to him, saying, avenge me of my adversary. And he would not for a while, but afterward he said within himself, though I fear not God, nor regard man, yet because this widow troubles me, I will avenge her, lest by her continual coming she weary me. And the Lord said, hear what the unjust judge saith. And shall not God avenge

avenge his own elect, which cry unto him day and night, though he bear long with them? And verse 8 says this, I tell you that he will avenge them speedily. Praise God. Nevertheless, when the Son of Man cometh, shall he find faith on the earth? From the message of these verses, it's important to note that the saved minority will have a relentlessly unswerving prayer experience with God. Like the persistent widow in the parable seeking help from the unjust judge, like Jacob wrestling with the angel at the river Jabbok, refusing to let go of Christ, just like that woman refusing to let go of the unjust judge, the saints will just be praying earnestly, crying out for God to help them and strengthen them. But don't miss another crucial point. Don't miss this crucial insight that's found in Luke 18:8. In order to have this kind of undaunting prayer experience, those who remain true to God until the Son of Man comes will also have a faith, a very unique faith. It says there, nevertheless, when the Son of Man comes, shall he find faith in the earth? You know what, friends? There's only one faith, there's only one saving faith that can actually keep me faithful and true to the end. I believe it's the faith that Christ developed while he was here on earth, a faith that he authored through his earthbound experience, the faith that kept him true to the Father's will all the way to his death on the cross. Revelation 14:12 speaks of this saving faith being exhibited in the saints that remain obedient to God's commandments through the last great conflict of the powers of evil. Here is the patience of the saints, it says there. Here are they that keep the commandments of God and the faith of Jesus. There is a very vital point about saving faith that many people do not recognize. Faith is an incredible gift of God, an amazing ability to trust someone or something that we can't verify with our senses. God has given to every man, including even an atheist, the unsaved, he's given every man a basic measure of faith. It tells us that in Romans chapter 3, Romans 12, chapter 3. But understand this, the power to exercise that faith, that ability to trust what we can't grasp with our senses, the power to exercise it is ours. We have to decide. I must decide in whom or what I'm going to consistently place this special gift of faith. Whether I'm going to place it in other men, whether I'm going to place it in my wealth or my strength, my beauty, my intelligence, it's my choice. Which means, dear friends, that faith in Christ is something that must be developed. It's something that must be gained from him. We've got to learn to trust him habitually. The reason why? Because the Lord will never manipulate or coerce our power of choice. God's a perfect gentleman. If someone truly desires to be like Jesus, to be faithful to him through the challenging Gethsemane-like experiences that lie ahead yet for the people of God, that individual must make the choice to cooperate with the work of the Holy Spirit to develop this gift of faith into the same faith that Jesus authored and finished in his time here on earth. This brings us to a very significant point. The only way a person can develop this Christ-like faith is through a very intimate experience with Jesus himself. Let me explain. The Apostle Paul reveals this fact through his personal testimony found in Galatians 2, verse 20. I am crucified with Christ, nevertheless I live, yet not I, but Christ lives in me. And the life which I now live in the flesh, I live by the faith of the Son of God, who loved me and gave himself for me.
Notice the faith that the apostles

Apostle Paul is actually living on. It says there in Galatians 2:20, he's actually living by the faith of the Son of God, who loved him and died for him. This is very interesting. How could Paul live by the faith of the Son of God? The verse actually answers the question. I don't know if you see it there, but contemplate this. It says there, because Christ is living in me. Paul could live by the faith of the Son of God because he was allowing Christ, the Son of God, to live in him. Dear listener, this is the way the faith of Jesus is developed in our life. As we practice allowing Christ to live in us, he is actually imparting to us his incredible faith that kept him faithful to the very end, faithful to the cross and to his death. We've got to learn, like the Apostle Paul, to be content and settled to faithfulness in Christ and his will, regardless of circumstances. How can this happen? By the diligent, transforming practice of letting Jesus, through his Holy Spirit, live his life of faith in us. How does this happen? Letting Jesus live his life of faith in us, imparting his faith to us. It happens only one way. Romans 10:17 says, faith comes by hearing, and hearing by the word of God. It is through the word of God that a person actually can allow Jesus to live his life in him. I'm going to go now to John chapter 6, verse 63, and notice how this fits. John chapter 6, verse 63, notice how the Word of God fits into the Christian experience as far as actually growing and learning, practicing letting Christ live his life in us. I'm reading there in John 6, verse 63. It is the Spirit that quickens. The flesh profits nothing. The words that I speak unto you, they are spirit and they are life. Did you see that? Jesus says that his words are spirit and life to us. His spirit, his life. And as we study the Word of God diligently, we are putting ourselves into a position where the Holy Spirit can actually take that word and impart to our brain, to our nerves and muscles, the very spirit and life of Jesus, which includes his faith. Did you get that? This is so exciting. As we by faith study the Word of God, as we by faith take it in and we accept it into our heart and apply it to our life, we are actually, by the work of the Holy Spirit in our life, we are actually taking on more and more of the life of Christ, which also includes more and more of his faith. Amen. Now forgive my resilient redundance, but please embrace this amazing reality. For every piece of the Word of God that you or I, by faith, through God's enabling grace, embrace with our heart and practice applying to our life until it becomes habitual, we are actually instilling that part of Christ's life into ours. We're actually cooperating with the work of the Holy Spirit to make us more like Jesus. Actually, in our habits, our ways of thinking, our ways of responding, our faithfulness. And every piece of the life of Christ that we take in as we embrace every piece of the Word of God, we are also taking in another piece of his victorious faith, the faith that he's going to return to find his true followers experiencing. I repeat, the faith
in Christ that saves us is the faith of Christ, which we have chosen to allow.

allow Him to live out in our lives. Dear ones, this is what God was saying in Philippians chapter 2, verses 12 and 13. This is so exciting. Philippians chapter 2, verses 12 and 13. Notice what it says here. Wherefore, my beloved, as you have always obeyed, not as in my presence only, but now much more in my absence, work out your own salvation with fear and trembling, for it is God which works in you both to will and to do of His good pleasure. And as I study the Word of God and take on, embrace it by faith and apply it to my life, every piece of the Word of God that becomes mine, I own it, it becomes a part of my life. I have taken on another piece of the very life of Christ. And what I'm actually doing is working out what the Spirit of God is working in me. What does this faith look like? Well, all we've got to do is look at the life of Christ. In whatever situation God the Father allowed Christ to experience, Jesus, by faith in His Heavenly Father, chose to trust and obey God's will, not His own. He chose by faith to remain obedient to God regardless of circumstances. That's what this faith looks like. If someone was sick or in need, Jesus, by faith in God's power, chose to do what He could to minister to that person. Acts 10:38. If someone questioned His position as the Son of God, Jesus didn't argue, but by faith chose to invite them to examine the vindicating evidence of His life. John chapter 10, verses 32 through 38. When Jesus was confronted with aborting His mission of being used by His Father to save mankind, Jesus, by faith, chose to deny the incredibly pressing compulsion to follow His own will to avoid the pain and ignominy of the cross. Matthew 6:26-44. If Jesus was accosted with ridicule or hatred, by faith in His Father's watch care, Jesus chose to speak no words of self-defense or retaliation, but committed Himself to His Father in heaven. 1 Peter chapter 2, verses 22 through 24. And dear friends, Christ's example is an invitation for each of us to walk in His footsteps. And what happens as we, by faith, choose to diligently study and apply the Word of God to know and become more like our Master Jesus Christ? 1 John chapter 2, verses 5 and 6 gives us the answer. 1 John chapter 2, verses 5 and 6. I love these verses. I love what is in these verses. Look at this closely with me. 1 John chapter 2, verses 5 and 6. But whoso keepeth His word, in him verily, truly is the love of God perfected. God's character perfected. Hereby know we that we're in Him. He that saith he abideth in Him ought himself also so to walk, even as Jesus walked. Did you catch that? Dear friends, as we keep the word hidden in our hearts, study it and practice it by faith, what we are actually doing is putting ourselves into a position where the Holy Spirit can do the miraculous work that only the Holy Spirit can do, to give us the very life.

is what will protect us from landing in the flood of sticky spiritual flypaper of end time delusions that the enemy is casting out of his mouth to ensnare Christ's blood-bought heritage, you and me. I'm returning now to the original question. Who will be right and saved from the flypaper of spiritual delusions in the end time? Will it be those who enjoy the fleeting security of the majority, who are stuck on trusting the religious leaders of their day with all their man-made traditions? Or will it be the faithful minority who cling to the promises of the Word of God, who have studied the life of Christ, studied the Word to know Him. They've applied the Word to their life. By the work of the Holy Spirit, they have received the very life, the very Spirit, the very faith of the Lord Jesus Christ. Well, you already know the answer. I just gave it to you. It's going to be the majority, dear ones, that are in earnest about God's Word, studying to know Him, and practicing letting Him live His life in them. Well, I want to close. This is so important, dear friends. I could roll on and on and on with it. But I want to close with this statement from Spirit of Prophecy, found in Prophets and Kings, page 626, that so strengthens and verifies the importance of us being in the Word, taking on the very life of Christ through the Word, practicing it, and letting Jesus live His life of victory and faith in us. Here it is, Prophets and Kings, 626. Christians should be preparing for what is soon to break upon the world as an overwhelming surprise. And this preparation they should make by diligently studying the Word of God and striving to conform their lives to its precepts. Did you catch that? Study, strive to conform my life. Practice walking in Jesus' footsteps. And dear reader, regardless of the size of the crowd, like Noah, like Daniel, like the great cloud of faithful witnesses that have gone before us,

of his word and earnest obedience. Seek to know him, dear friend, not only intellectually, but experientially. This is how Christ's faith is cultivated in the lives of his people. This is the saving faith of Jesus, habitually choosing to trust and obey God's will, not our own. We are stuck on his will alone. Do you remember the song? Trust and obey, for there's no other way to be happy in Jesus but to trust and obey. Until next time, dear friends, take courage and make sure that you are fighting to take time to be in God's Word. Courage to you.

God will take care of us. Our job is to put others first, to love as He loves, to give of ourselves for the good of others, so that when we go to heaven, we don't take with us this virus that infected heaven in the first place and take it right back there and mess the whole place up.

It was the year 1966. It was the month of May. My father and myself travelled to London. We went to the Buckingham Palace, and there was a commotion. They said the Queen was coming through. I was too short to see the Rolls Royce, so I got up onto the pillar. My dad said, "What are you doing?" I said, "No, I want to see the Queen." So I got up and I saw sitting at the back of the black Rolls Royce with a chauffeur passing through. That was 49 years ago. And this morning, the place where I slept, they said, "Prince Harry is there." So I'm going back to see if I can see Prince Harry. And then I want to tell him about another prince. The Prince of Peace. The Prince of Forgiveness. And maybe I'll quote one of the beautiful songs, "When all my labors and trials are over and I'm safe on that beautiful shore, just to be near the dear Lord I adore will through the ages be glory for me, glory for me, glory for me, glory for me. That will be glory for me." It would be well for us to spend a thoughtful hour each day, don't skip it, in contemplation of the life of Christ. We should take it point by point and let the imagination grasp each scene, especially the closing ones, as we thus dwell upon his great sacrifice for us. Our confidence in him will be more constant. Our love will be quickened, and we shall be more deeply imbued with his spirit, not ours. If we would be saved at last, we must learn the lesson of penitence. Where? And humiliation. Where? At the foot of the cross. Humility. As we associate together, we may be a blessing to one another. If we are Christ's, our sweetest thoughts.

will be of him. And as we speak to one another his love, of his love, our hearts will be softened by divine influence. Beholding the beauty of his character, we shall be changed into the same image from glory to glory. 2 Corinthians 3 verse 18. It was a spring morning in Jerusalem on the 27th of April 31 AD, according to some scholars. It was about 9 o'clock and thousands were making preparations for the great yearly feast, the Passover. The Jewish leaders succeeded in getting Pilate to have Jesus crucified. They were happy, and Christ was weeping. Let's go to his official residence to see what is going to happen to Jesus. And the arrow shows you this model of the Jerusalem from the time of Christ, where this all happened. And it's good to have this archaeological knowledge to appreciate the sufferings of Christ a little more. Matthew 27, verse 31. And when they had mocked him, this was keeping on mocking him, they took the robe off him, put his own clothes on him, and led him away to be crucified. Can archaeology shed more light on the crucifixion issue? We've got a little bit. A place called Lithostratos was discovered in the Antonio Fortress. It was here where Jesus stood when he listened to the death sentence being pronounced. The Latin words of Pilate keep ringing in his ears, painfully ringing in his ears. Ibis ad crucem, ibis ad crucem. You will be crucified, you will be crucified. And the voice of Pilate disappears. Messengers run into the city to announce that Jesus would be crucified. People start gathering at the Via della Rosa. More and more people gathered to see what was going to happen. Roman law stated that the condemned had to carry his own cross. Like Roman law also said, you have to carry a burden for a mile. Jesus said, no, go 2 miles. So they had certain laws, and this was one of the laws. He had to carry his own cross. Strong Roman soldiers arrived with the crosses. The two other convicted criminals were able to carry their crosses. When they placed the cross on the shoulders of Jesus, he collapsed. His agony in Gethsemane made him weak. Loss of blood, tension, rejection from God the Father. How much blood did he shed here? We're not sure. 7 unfair trials left their toll on him. He was devastated. How many lashes did he receive in the palace of Caiaphas? 13 on the left breast, 13 on the right breast. How much blood did he lose at the palace of Caiaphas? Then followed the painful time in that dark dungeon where he cried out. After the second scourging, the cross was laid upon him. Human nature could bear no more. He fell fainting beneath the burden of that huge Roman cross. The mocking, the spitting, his beard being plucked out and continuous being slapping in the face was more than his body could bear. He would have gladly carried the cross for us, but with all the loss of blood, it was just impossible. He just couldn't do it. The soldiers tried to enforce the Roman law that Jesus should carry the cross to the place of crucifixion, execution, shame, but failed. They couldn't get this victim to carry the cross.

Can you see them kicking and sweating at Jesus? The poor, despised, exhausted criminal. He did not carry a cross. He couldn't carry a cross. He was nailed to the cross, but he couldn't carry it. On his way to the Passover feast, Simon from Cyrene bumped into this humiliating scene. What's going on here? There's a big commotion. The soldiers notice his sympathetic glance, grab him and force him to carry the cross of Christ. Afterwards, he delighted thinking of what had happened. Luke 23:27, and a great multitude of the people followed him. And women also mourned and lamented him. There was a beautiful sound coming from the cursing mob. Women lamenting him. This must have meant something to him. What comfort to Jesus. For the first time he sees what he's craving for. Just a little sympathy. And the woman wailing gave him that sympathy he was looking for. This was the only thing that attracted Christ's attention. Although full of suffering, while bearing the sins of the world, he was not indifferent to the expression of grief. He recognized their sympathy. And if you sympathize with him, he recognizes it. He looked upon these women with tender compassion. Verse 28, but Jesus, turning to them, said, daughters of Jerusalem, do not weep for me, but weep for yourselves and your children. With prophetic eye, he saw what was going to happen to the city in 70 AD. Luke 23, verses 29 and 30. For indeed the days are coming in which they will say, blessed are the barren, wombs that never bore, and breasts which never nursed. Then they will begin to say, to the mountains, fall on us, and the hills, cover us. So with a sympathetic eye, he looks to the future and he speaks these words. 31, for if they do these things in the green wood, referring to himself, what will be done in the dry? I would have told these sympathizing women of many more undeserved miseries that struck me. This is me, sinful me. But Jesus was altogether different. He did not complain because of his sufferings. Never. We should be careful not to use our pain to solicit sympathy. We call it masochism. Be careful not to develop the psychological sickness of masochism. You will meet people, and I've met them. We call them hypochondriacs in our language, hypochondria. They tell you about the sad experiences they had, and they try to solicit your sympathy. Don't do that. Let us move sympathy away from ourselves as Jesus did. He said, do not weep for me, but weep for yourselves and your children. Do not weep for me. I will weep for you. Look at this man. It is destructive to nurture chronic pain. It is therapeutic to care about the pain of someone else. Care about someone else. Don't care about yourself. Marvelous thought. Can you see it? He is so weak, pale, exhausted, covered in blood. He staggers behind Simon of Cyrene, who carries his cross. He can hardly keep up. Doesn't seem to me that he will be able to walk all the way to the place of execution. Can you see him staggering behind his own cross?

Roman soldiers and the Jewish leaders exit the sheep's gate and turns left to the hill of Calvary. When you visit Jerusalem, you can picture the route he took. He stumbles and falls to the ground. Can you see it? He cannot even keep up with Simon, who carries that heavy cross, moving slowly. He couldn't even kept up with that space. He couldn't keep up the pace of Simon carrying his cross. It was very painful, but not a word of complaint was uttered. The Almighty Creator of heaven and earth became so weak that he couldn't even walk for you and me. Why does he endure this humiliating suffering? What does he want to go and do at the cross? Why does he want to hang there in shame, in naked shame? What about the option to end humiliation and suffering and leave immediately to the bliss of heaven and the adoration of billions of angels? Has already shed blood in Gethsemane. His chest and back had already been lacerated. His wounds had already accomplished healing. What is preventing him from going back to his Father? You and me. He still has to fulfill some prophecies concerning his crucifixion. He needed to demonstrate the awfulness of sin more and more clearly. Looking at the cross of Calvary, you appreciate the ugliness of sin. The saving message of the plan of salvation had to be illustrated more fully through the sufferings of Christ. The more he suffered, the more beautiful does the plan of salvation appear to us. He had to come and suffer the agonies of the second death. That second death, so that we could go free and spend eternity in his presence. But at this stage, he is still in a collapsed situation. He tries to get up, but he's too weak and he falls back. Please, please, soldier, can you carry me to the cross of Calvary? Can you please take me up this hill where I will be crucified on this cross? Soldier, sorry, I cannot get up. Can you see him prostrate on the ground? Mark 15:22, and they brought him to the place Golgotha, which is translated place of a skull. The word for brought, they brought him to the place, Golgotha. That word brought in Greek, thereo, means they had to carry him up to the place of crucifixion. I'm so glad the soldier didn't kick him, but he picked him up. Carried him to Calvary. We should use our imagination when we study the life of Christ. His mother was there. His heart was breaking. His mother was there. And her heart was also breaking. She sees the strong soldier carrying a weakened, battered, bleeding son to the cross on which he was to die. Have you seen your child suffer? You know, this is a tremendous kind of unique pain. It's about 9 o'clock in the morning. A few singing birds on the hill fly away in the coolness of the morning. And I had the privilege to
climb the hill of Calvary three times. That's a Muslim.

cemetery. And it was very special to me because here the cross of Christ stood. What caused their sudden departure, the birds? Why did they fly away? They were singing in the trees on Calvary. Because two men carrying crosses came walking up the hill. And a bird moves away when you come a bit closer. A soldier carries a wounded man. The crowd is very noisy, and the birds fly away. The singing birds fly off and settle a little further. They are unaware of the fact that their creator was going to die. And they just kept on singing. Jesus needed these sweet bird sounds in this trying hour. Jesus hears their singing because he created them. He designed the tune that they were singing. But another voice drowns the singing of the birds. Bring me the hammer. Bring me the nails. Shouts a Roman soldier at the top of his voice. The creator and owner of all the forests in the world are nailed to one of his trees. Painful? Have you ever hurt your hand, the palm of your hand? Sinews? He uttered not a word. As the Negro spiritual says, he mumbled not a word. Not a word. He mumbled not a word. With his lacerated back on the cross and the excruciating pain of the nail wounds, he lies without complaining. Can you see it? His left hand is placed on the cross beam. The soldier positions the nail in the middle of his palm. The bystanders hear the doof, doof as the nail penetrates through his hand and into the wood, another sound, nail and wood sound. Jesus is exceptionally calm. The pain causes huge drops of perspiration to roll down his face. He is fulfilling a 700-year-old prophecy, Isaiah 4 verse 16. See, I've engraved you in the palms of my hands. I love this verse. Your name and my name are engraved in the palms of his hand. He carries it with him all the time. Only one reminder of sin in heaven? Yes, the nail prints in his hands and feet and side. I'm going to take his hand in mine and thank him and thank him and thank him again and again for writing my name in the palm of his hand. Standing somewhere in the shadows, you'll find Jesus. He's the only one who cares and understands. Standing somewhere in the shadows, you will find him. And you'll know him by the nail prints in his hand. How many messianic words did Jesus speak on the cross? The first of the seven is found in Luke 23, verse 34. Father, praying to God the Father, forgive them, for they do not know what they are doing. They do not know what they are doing. And they divided his clothes by casting lots. To who is he speaking? Father, forgive them, for they know not what they do. To the sinners of the world. And he wants you to hear this melody. I forgive you because you do not know what you are doing. What a forgiving God. Isaiah 53 verse 5, he was bruised

in every way, psychologically and physically, for our iniquities. He asks the Father to forgive us because we nailed him to the tree. John 19, verse 19 and 20. Now Pilate wrote the title and put it on the cross. And the writing was, Jesus of Nazareth, the King of the Jews. Then many of the Jews read the title. For the place where Jesus was crucified was near the city, and it was written in Hebrew, Greek, and Latin. Now, when you look at this site of Calvary, it's opposite the Herod and the Damascus gates. This was the main route. People traveled there. And this was specially done by the Romans to see how they punish wicked people. And because of my sins, Jesus became the greatest wicked person ever. Just across the old city wall is a Muslim cemetery on a hill that looks like a skeleton. Here you can see the picture. From up here, one can see the Dome of the Rock. So Jesus was looking at the temple, that beautiful temple built by Herod the Great. Priests were officiating there. And he saw that, and he saw what's happening to him. And he sees your face and mine. If this was the place where the temple once stood,

then walked up to a hill where a sacrifice was made. What does type teach us? If this happened to Abraham and Isaac, the types, it's also going to happen to another father and another son. Guess what I heard up here? Just below the hill of Calvary, you've got a taxi rank and buses. There's a noise almost day and night. And when Jesus was up there, he heard the noise of people shouting and screaming and crying and cursing. That was the music when he died. Did Jesus hear the hustle and bustle of the crowds who came to celebrate the Passover feast? Yes, he did. He listens to you and me continuously. What kind of sounds do I project into his heart, into his ear? How many languages were displayed on the cross? Luke 23:38. And an inscription also was written over him in letters of Greek, Latin, and Hebrew. Now, if you'd known these three languages, you could go almost anywhere in the ancient world. And it says, "This is the King of the Jews." You know, this is of such a great significance. People could see what they did to their king. What thoughts did Barabbas and the scum, the rabble, entertain concerning the dying king? Barabbas stood somewhere, looking at the man who's dying in his place, the most wicked man and the most perfect man, Christ. How would you have experienced the dying king? Did the shame of the cross influence the viewers? We proclaim God's love when we pray like Jesus prayed, "Father, forgive them, for they do not know what they are doing." That sound uttered on Calvary glides through the universe, singing the sweet melody of a forgiving God. Loretta says, if you want to be happy, this is paradoxically, deny yourself, take up your cross, and follow Jesus. For in dying we live, in living we die. We reach people by dying to our selfish needs. Selfishness is our greatest sin. Psalms 22:15, my strength is dried up like a potsherd, and my tongue, can you see swollen tongue? And my tongue clings to my jaws. You have brought me to the dust of death. Jesus haven't had a drink of water since Thursday evening at the Passover feast. He was terribly dehydrated. Have you ever been very thirsting for a cool glass of water? While Jesus hung on the cross, messianic prophecies were being fulfilled, seven of them. Psalms 22:16, for dogs have surrounded me, the congregation of the wicked has enclosed me. See him there. They pierced my hands and my feet. 700 years before this happened, when they did not use this method to crucify, to kill people, to execute people, the prophecy said this was going to be the way he will be crucified. For dogs have surrounded me, the congregation of the wicked has enclosed me, they pierced my hands and my feet. They could see the nails piercing his hands and his feet. Nails that pierced his hands and feet testify of the accuracy of the messianic prophecies, 320 of them altogether. They pierced my hands and my feet.
the marks will be there.

The marks will remain throughout eternity. Long before crucifixion was introduced, prophecy predicted this method of execution. Jesus, the strong man who walked hundreds of kilometers and prayed all night. But now he is weak. He's exhausted. He's devastated. He's powerless. What a price he paid for sinners like you and me. It was prophesied, "My strength is dried up like a potsherd." The prophecy was fulfilled on Calvary. Verse 19, "They divide my garments among them, and for my clothing they cast lots." Centuries before the Calvary event, this was prophesied. Here it's all he possessed. His clothes. And he lost that at Calvary. John 19:23. "Then the soldiers, when they had crucified Jesus, took his garments and made four parts, to each soldier a part, and also a tunic." Also the tunic. Now the tunic was without seam, woven from the top in the one piece. From the top in the one piece. Verse 24. "They said therefore among themselves, let us not tear it, this one piece, but cast lots for it, whose it shall be, that the scriptures might be fulfilled, which says, they divided my garments among them." His last piece of possession was divided by the soldiers. "And for my clothing they cast lots. Therefore the soldiers did these things." Next time, we will learn more about the four soldiers and the lots that they cast it over the clothes of Jesus. And I'm going to show you the excavation of a genuine Roman dice. We will learn more about the kind of lots they cast it. While the sound of the Roman dices was heard on the limestone of Calvary, other similar sounds were also heard. Come and listen to the greatest story ever told. Come and listen how precious you are in the sight of God. You are despised by some people. I'm despised by some. But you know what? I am precious in his sight. And you, my friend, so very precious in his sight, he died for you. I love this old song. It's so beautiful. The melody is so sweet. If you know it, sing it. "It was his love for me that nailed him to the tree, to die in agony for all my sin, for my own guilt and blame. The great Redeemer came, willing to bear the shame of all my sin." Sin is so shameful. I'm ashamed of some things I did. But he died for my shame as well. To Calvary's hill one day the Lord was led away. And we've seen him struggling, staggering behind his own cross. None else the price could pay for all my sin. He on the cross was slain, yielding his life in pain. He felt the bitter stain of all my sin. Was ever love so strong? Was ever crime so wrong? When Jesus suffered long for all my sin, he saw my greatest need, became my friend indeed. Through him I have been freed of all my sin. Oh, what a Savior is mine. In him God's glory and mercies combine. His love can never decline, and he loves me. When I see my Savior hanging on Calvary, bearing there for sinners'

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All my ransomed being captive is to him. This is another beautiful song. We need to sing these songs. I can see the blood drops red neath his thorny crown. From the cruel nail wounds now they are falling down. Lord, when I should wander, hope it doesn't happen. Lord, if I should wander from thy love away, let me see those blood drops shed for me that day. Why hast thou forsaken? List to that sad, sad moan. Oh, his heart was broken, suffering there alone. Broken then that mortals ne'er need cry in vain for God's love and comfort in the hour of pain. We will not have pain in heaven because God took away pain on Calvary. Father in heaven, how do we say thank you for dying in Christ for us? Please help us to die for self, to just say thank you in a small manner. In Jesus' name, amen.

0: So we're taking a look here. This piece on the harness that needs a, looks like a new rivet. We're gonna watch how this is done. They're just pushing out the old rivet.
1: Pushing out the old rivet. You want the flat side of the rivet down so it doesn't rub against the animal.
0: Uh-huh.
1: Flip it back over, put the saddle in place.
0: How long do you have to wait after you feed before they can work, and then how long after can they eat again?
1: So our routine was feed them at 5 in the morning, harness them at 6:30 and go to work at 7, and that gave them 2 hours to digest. We would then feed them at noon when they were coming off a light load after standing for a while. We'd let them stand for a little while, cool out, and feed them when they were warm at noon, and go back to work at 1 o'clock. We would then feed them again at 5 o'clock in the evening after we come in from the day, take the harness off, and they've cooled out a little bit, so it'd be 5:30-ish.

0: 15, 5:30, they've had time to cool a little bit. Water them good, and then we would feed and water them again at 9 o'clock at night.
1: So at noon, did you water them as well? Okay.
0: We watered them at 1 o'clock before going back to work.
1: Okay.
0: When they were cooled right off. So that was our routine.
1: Okay.
0: And so this needs to be sharpened. And that's how it cut, but it's not cutting as smooth as it should. So I think instead of beating my head against the wall, I'll take this home and sharpen it. So, yeah, but first time out with paramares on the mowing machine. They're working nice. I like it. I'm happy.

0: Thank you.
1: Serrated edge always goes down.
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1: Mm-hmm.
0: This is the most dangerous position going. This is a safe position. All right, so...
1: Let's get it. We're going to do the dangerous position for a second.
0: Yeah, you get in, you got to get in, you got to get out quick. All right, we put this bail right there. It's up. And then...
1: And these sit on here to get sloped in.
0: In, because if we're not, they will fall off on the way back to the barn.
1: Yep.
0: And it's bad enough putting any dang things on once. We do not want to put them on ice.

0: Oh, you lost R. Back half a step, girls. Easy back. Quickly with the pin. Back.
1: What's that?
0: Big buck. Come on, you're probably got one living just over there.
1: Oh, yeah.

Welcome back again to our short series on how to make your own soaps, lotions, and washing soap. And in our last demonstration, I showed you how to make a beautiful ivory soap, beautiful white ivory soap. And now we will make a charcoal and shea butter soap for your face, which is also excellent for people with eczema and other problems, skin problems. Before we start, I've already weighed out the oils, I've weighed out the lye, the water. And before you start, if you're going to make something that is more complicated, see to it that you have everything weighed out. My essential oils I've already put aside, and then the charcoal that we're going to add to the soap is also put aside. I mixed 2 teaspoons of charcoal with a little bit of oil, so it's ready to go in with the oils. And and also be ready, put some ice water aside so that you can cool down your lye, because your lye is going to heat up very quickly, and that is a good measure to take. So firstly, we are going to take our water and our lye. Now remember, in the last demonstration I said never pour the water onto your lye. Always pour the lye into your water for safety's sake. It might just volcano. And once we've got this done, we're going to put it in the cold water. I'm just going to add the ice to it. Right. Remember the safety measures. Remember to cover your body, cover your arms, cover your hands, your legs, and also your glasses. Never forget that, your goggles. And also keep vinegar at hand. If anything spills, just pour some vinegar onto your lye. Right, so here we go, very carefully. And remember, last time I said, move away once you've put the lye into the water. Stir a little bit, move away so that you don't breathe the fumes. And so we will continue to do that again. Carefully put it in there. And then we will stir it, and you will see fumes come up in a short while, and then I'll move away.

try to return and stir another few seconds, but don't breathe it. And then move away again. Okay, you can see that the fluid has cleared a little bit, so now it's safe to breathe around it. It's best to take your lye and your water outside where the air is fresh and there's a breeze. So this I'm going to put aside, or at least I'll put it in the cold water straight away. We're going to heat up our oils. As you can see, there's hard oils and soft oils. So we want to melt the hard oils into the soft oil. This will take a short while, and there should be no pieces of hard oil visible. It must be completely melted. Okay, what we have in this recipe is we have avocado oil, castor oil, coconut oil, olive oil, and shea butter. Now, the shea butter is also a hard oil. The coconut is hard oil. And this recipe is excellent for people that do not want to use palm oil. There's no palm oil in this recipe, but you can make a beautiful soap without the palm oil, just using the coconut and the shea butter.

makes a lovely soap. So keep stirring, and when it's all melted, we will measure the temperature. And remember, the two temperatures must be the same. You must have more or less 40 to 43 degrees Celsius on both. There can be a variance of about 2 to 3 degrees, but preferably try and keep them pretty close together, the same temperature. And then we will come back and we will mix them and make soap.

Right, we now have both solutions at more or less the same temperature, 41 degrees, 40 degrees, so I'm pretty happy with that. The lower your temperature, if you're going to do a lot with it and add a lot of colorants and additives, it's better to mix at a lower temperature than a higher temperature. So let's do this. Use a stick blender for that. Remember that we said don't start blending right away. Just stir and add as you stir. Now, before I do that, I want to tell you quickly, we're going to separate the batter. Some of it will go into this jug, and the rest I will color with the charcoal. Remember the safety procedures. Always have your goggles on when you do this. Okay, so you can see it's already beginning to homogenize a little bit. I'm going to do a very low trace, not a strong trace. It'll just be a very light trace when we add all the additives. Okay.

And once again, I'm not going to let it trace completely. I'm going to just under the trace, or just at the light trace.

Okay, at this point, I'm going to pour some of this out so that I can keep the white color, as you can see, in the soap, and the rest will be charcoal.

problems, acne. It's antibacterial. It'll help your skin. You can see a light trace. Can you see the little droplets on top? It's a light trace. And now I will add my essential oil. And sometimes, as I said, essential oils might speed up the tracing. So if it does, then you have to work very quickly to get it into the mold. Okay. It's 2 tablespoons of lavender oil, lavender essential oil.

It's a nice trace, if you can see that. Okay, little bit. Okay, I think that's good enough. Right. Now I'm going to take this mold because I want to do something interesting and I hope it will work out. I'm going to pour some of this into the mold and then I'm going to pour the neutral one and I'm going to do that over a spoon so that it doesn't sink completely in. You're going to just pour it gently over the charcoal layer. This is such fun. I think if you once you start making your own soap, you'll never stop doing this. You see, this one has become more thick. Okay, that's good enough. It's a lot like baking. If you like baking cookies and cakes, you will like making soap. Right. Now, I'm going to clean this up. Now I'm going to add this layer to it again. And then we will do something interesting.

we are going to insulate. We want it to go through a gel phase where it heats up and it gels. So you will see how that works in a moment. Okay. Clean it up a bit. And now I'm going to do something interesting. I'm going to take a homemade contraption to, I'm going to stick it in and then pull it up and stick it in and pull it up so that you try and get, so that you try and get the flames in the colors. It's just a normal piece of wire that I bent, and I put a normal straw over it to give it that thickness. So here we go. You go down, you go up, go down and up, and down and up, and down and up. One more time, and gently out at the edge. There we go. So I'm going to stick in there. So now I'm going to just smooth this over. If you want to, you can make a pattern on it again, like we did with the other one, or you can just leave it plain. I think I'm going to leave it plain, and we'll see how it, what it looks like when it's done. Smooth it out and give it a shake or two, because you need to get the air bubbles out. So we're going to shake it a little bit. Okay, now this is going to be insulated, as I said. What I'm going to use is an old cooler bag. I'm going to place it here so you can see. And we are going to, I'll show you how to do this. That's the covering. I've got, I don't know if you know the material that they use for rescuing people. They have this material to cover them up when they have hypothermia. So this works very well for me. I'm going to place this in there. And I'm going to cover it. And then we will insulate it. Works very well this way. See, it's nicely covered. We're going to insulate it, cover it like this. You can also use a blanket. Some people even just leave it on the counter, put a blanket over it, and that's it. But if you want it to go really through a nice gel phase, just put it in a cooler bag and it'll work. Cover it up. Close it up. And this will stand in also at least 24 hours. The other soap as well. The other one I put in the fridge, so that one doesn't go through the gel stage. You don't want it to go through there. The gel stage also changes the color. You don't get the nice white colors. You get a more of a cream color. And so soaps are done differently. This one we will, and the other one we will cut tomorrow after 24 hours, and I'll show you how to do that. And that's the exciting part, when you open it up and you see the beautiful colors and the beautiful shapes and flames and everything. And then it takes at least 3-4 weeks to 6 weeks to cure. You have to cure your soaps on a shelf where there's a lot of air, and then you can use it after 4 to 6 weeks. In the beginning, the soap might still have a bit of lye in it because it's now curing. So when we come back and we cut the soap, I will still use my gloves. Not that it's going to really burn you, but it might just have a little bit of a zap. Right, and don't worry if you make a flop. Anything can be remedied. I made a soap, as you can see on the slide, that had honey in it, and it had some other like carrot juice in it, and honey, it overheats the soap. And I, even though I put it in the freezer, I had it in the freezer all night, it's still heated up in the middle. And so the

The next morning when I cut it, there was oil and glycerin and stuff oozing out of it, and honey. And so I thought, okay, am I going to waste all this? And then I started to think, I'm going to rebatch it. Now on the slide you will see there's a slow cooker, and I just chopped up the soap and put it in the slow cooker and stirred it until it melted. And it's very effective. As you can see, that was the way it looked then afterwards. It's still a beautiful soap. It foams like beautifully. It's a really good soap, even though it's rebatched. So if you make a mistake, you make a flop, you can even correct it. If you had too much lye in your recipe, you can correct it. Rebatch it, melt it again, add more oil. If you had too much oil, you can add more lye. So it's nice. You don't have to worry if you make a flop.

Now we come to the fun part. We are going to unmold the soap and then we will cut it. And if you have any pattern, like with the charcoal soap that we made, this is now the point where you are so excited to see what happened inside the soap. So let's unmold this one first. Normally, if you use a silicone mold, it should unmold very easily. And I have this contraption, and sometimes husbands are quite useful. He made me this contraption, homemade thing, and it works very well to get even slices. So we're going to put it in there, and then you measure whatever thickness you want to make your slices very even. Okay, that's done. Now you can use this is also a homemade contraption. I prefer the thinner one, a normal scraping utensil for painting. And you will push it down through the soap. And then move it out gently. And there you have your slice. Let's do another one. Push it up against the wood there. Push it down and move it out. Isn't that amazing? So now you don't have to guess and you don't have to measure. Push it down. As I said in my soap demonstration, you should actually wear gloves at this point. But I know my soap already and I know that there's no extra lye in it at the moment, and so it won't burn me. But if you're not sure, then wear gloves just in case, because it hasn't matured yet, it hasn't cured. And this will take now 4 to 6 weeks to cure, and you will have lovely soap. Can you see the pattern that we made on the top? It actually just makes it look so nice.

this works so well. You have two slits in a little block of wood, and you can move it backwards and forwards to give you the right size that you need. Now, the next one that we made, the charcoal soap, won't fit in there unless I put it on its side. So maybe we can try and put it on its side. I hope that this soap will unmold easily because it takes a little longer. There's no palm oil in it.

So the palm oil makes it harder. So we actually have to hope that it'll come out nicely. If it doesn't, then you leave it another 12 hours to unmold. It's still quite soft, so we can just hope that it will unmold. Let's see what happens. That's why people like to use palm oil, because it makes the soap harder. This is still a little bit too soft to cut, but I will show you how to cut this one as well. We can put it on its side and then cut it that way. So now we are going to screw this down. No, that's too little. Let's make it slightly wider than the previous one. Great. I think I'm going to use the big one so that I can get it at the right angle.

this is going to be difficult to undo. I'm just going to cut the first slice so you can see the inside, because it's a little bit too soft to cut. But let's just look at what it did. Ah, you can see the pattern. Remember, we went through the soap with a piece of wire and a straw. So now we have a lovely pattern inside your soap. It's slightly skew. Maybe I'll try one more and see what it does. And I would leave this now for a half a day and then cut it. Let's try one more.

There we go. There we go. Lovely pattern. So, success. And I can promise you, if you start doing this, you will never stop and you will always have something new to look forward to. And also, if you're not going to use all the soap that you're making, it makes a perfect gift. It is not too expensive to make, and people will love and appreciate a handmade bar of soap. So enjoy the demonstrations that we gave you, and I hope you enjoy making soap.

Lux lucet in tenebris. Light shines in darkness. The Waldensian motto can be found inscribed in all the Valley churches today. It serves as a silent reminder of their faithful and often blood-stained witness down through the centuries. However, the prophetic symbol of the woman in the wilderness applied not only to the Waldenses. It included all those whose faith in God and in his word set them against the corruptions and false teachings of the professing

0: A year before Luther nailed his theses to the castle church door, the Reformation began in Switzerland with the preaching of Ulrich Zwingli. He spoke out against the sale of indulgences and other papal abuses and taught that salvation comes through faith in Christ alone. But it wasn't from Luther that he learned these things. It was through his study of Scripture.
1: In the German states, Luther towered above all his fellow reformers. But in the Swiss cantons, many godly men became champions of the faith. Several of the outstanding leaders are remembered here at the Reformation Monument in Geneva.
0: William Farel, called by some the Luther of French Switzerland. John Calvin and Theodore Beza, Calvin's successor and biographer. Calvin was born in France and was led to the Reformed faith by his cousin Peter Olivetan, who was later to translate the Bible into French for the Waldenses.
1: At the age of 25, Calvin went to Basel in Switzerland. There he completed and published what was probably the most influential single volume of the Protestant Reformation, The Institution of the Christian Religion.
0: His aim was to set out the great teachings of the Christian faith, as he believed they were before they had been corrupted by the Church of Rome.
1: In 1536, Calvin was appointed pastor and professor in Geneva. St. Peter's Cathedral became his pulpit. But his words were not limited to the confines of this building.
0: During the last 25 years of his life, Calvin attempted to make Geneva a model city of Christianity in practice. Under his influence, Geneva became a center for the Reformed faith in Europe. He also established a college in Geneva, which attracted students from all over Europe. On completion of their studies, they returned to their homelands to scatter the principles of the Reformation.

0: One such student who came as a refugee from Scotland was John Knox.
1: He became a close friend, an ardent disciple of Calvin.

0: Like Paul of old at the stoning of Stephen, John Knox was directed to his life work by the martyrdom of the Scottish gospel preacher, George Wishart. Here in front of the castle of St. Andrews, the letters GW mark the spot where Wishart was burned at the stake in 1546. Later, Knox returned to Scotland and came here to St. Andrews, which in the 16th century was the ecclesiastical centre of Scotland. Its cathedral was one of the largest in all Christendom.
1: Within a year, the castle's inhabitants had invited Knox to become their preacher. Early in 1547, he preached his first sermon here in the parish church of St. Andrews. It was to mark the beginning of the Reformation in Scotland.
0: It is no coincidence that Knox took as his text the seventh chapter of the book of Daniel. At the beginning of his sermon, he showed the great love of God for his people in warning them in advance of dangers that would threaten the church. He identified the four beasts as the four great empires of Babylon, Persia, Greece, and Rome, and then spoke of the little horn power to follow, which he identified as the papal Antichrist. In so doing, Knox firmly placed himself in the line of great reformers like Wycliffe, Huss, Luther, Calvin, and many others who had declared the same. Some 13 years later, the Scottish Parliament met at the Tolbooth. Its site was over there, adjacent to the Church of St. Giles in Edinburgh, where John Knox was the preacher. Six Scottish reformers, who by a remarkable coincidence, each bore the Christian name of John, had drawn up a confession of faith, which was formally adopted by the Parliament in August 1560. The Mass was forbidden, and the Protestant faith was established in Scotland.
1: However, the new monarch, Mary, Queen of Scots, with her strong Roman Catholic background, had other plans. When she ordered the celebration of Mass, Knox thundered his objections from the pulpit here at St. Giles Cathedral. Queen Mary summoned Knox to appear before her at Holyrood Palace, not far from St. Giles. Mary, like other monarchs of her day, believed she ruled by divine right and that the consciences of her people were subject to her control. The confrontation between Mary and Knox was therefore crucial to the survival of the Reformation in Scotland.
2: You have taught the people to receive another religion than that which their princes allow. But God commands subjects to obey their prince.
3: Madam, right religion receive neither its origin nor its authority from princes, but from the eternal God alone. So subjects are not bound to frame their religion according to the tastes of princes. For oft it is that princes of all others are the most ignorant of God's true religion.
2: Aye, but yours is not the Curic I will nourish. I will defend the Curic of Rome, for it is, I think, the true Curic of God.
3: Your will, madam, is no reason. Neither doth it make that Roman harlot the true and immaculate spouse of Jesus Christ. The Kirk of Rome is declined from that religion that the apostles taught and planted.
2: My conscience is not so.
3: Conscience, madam, requires knowledge. And a right knowledge, I fear ye have none.
2: You interpret the scripture in one way, and they interpret it in another. Whom shall I believe? And who shall be judge?
3: Ye shall believe God, who plainly speaketh in his word. If in any one place there be obscurity, the Holy Ghost explains the same more clearly in other places, so that there can remain no doubt, but unto such as are obstinately ignorant.
0: Luther before Charles V at Worms, and Knox before Queen Mary at Holyrood, were among the most dramatic moments in the Reformation. In both instances,

Victory went to individuals who had an overwhelming faith in God and in the truth of his cause. The spiritual conflict continued in all the lands of Europe in the 16th century. In England, the formal Reformation, which came with Henry VIII's break with Rome in 1534, was largely political. But in the years that followed, men arose who were determined to bring the church in England back to the principles of the Bible. It was not to be without fierce opposition. Henry's daughter, Mary Tudor, came to the throne in 1553 and immediately set about returning England to the Roman Church.

0: as to shrink from death. There were three men in England whose martyrdom may represent all those who did not shrink from death during the long years of persecution.
1: In Oxford stands the Martyr's Memorial to Nicholas Ridley, Bishop of London, Hugh Latimer, a chaplain to Henry VIII, and Thomas Cranmer, the first Protestant Archbishop of Canterbury.
2: All three died at the stake, erected in Broad Street, at the spot marked by this cross, just opposite Balliol College, where John Wycliffe had taught nearly 200 years earlier.
3: In Oxford town, the faggots they piled with furious haste and with curses wild round two brave souls who could keep their tryst through a pathway of fire to follow Christ. And the flames leapt up, but the blinding smoke could not the soul of Hugh Latimer joke. For said he, "Brother Ridley, be of good cheer. A candle in England is lighted here, which by grace of God shall never go out." And that speech in whispers was echoed about. Latimer's light shall never go out, however the winds may blow it about. Latimer's light has come to stay. Till the trump of a

0: so it was to be. Within 3 years, Mary Tudor was dead, and Queen Elizabeth I had ascended the throne, ushering in the dawn of England's golden age. She determined to return England to her father's ways, and with such diligence that the Catholic powers of Europe began to plot her downfall. Philip II, son of Charles V, prepared the greatest invasion force the world had ever seen, the Spanish Armada. Late in July 1588, the watchers along the high ground above Plymouth Harbour caught their first glimpse of the 130 vessels sailing up the channel. Under the leadership of Sir Francis Drake, the English fleet put to sea and engaged the enemy, though vastly outnumbered and outgunned. In a series of battles over the next 10 days, the smaller English ships caused great havoc among Spain's cumbersome galleons. Desperately seeking to get clear of the English attacks, the disorganized armada headed for the open sea, only to be struck by one of the fiercest storms in maritime history. Whirled along the coast of Norway, dashed against the rocks of the Shetlands, the Orkneys and the Hebrides, and swept back south toward Ireland, it was an armada that was fleeing, though no man was pursuing.
1: Of the 30,000 men aboard, scarcely 10,000 returned to Spain. Philip II and the Catholic kingdoms were stunned.
0: But the Protestant states joined in a chorus of thanksgiving. At Queen Elizabeth's command, the 29th of November was set aside as a day to render thanks unto God. The Queen herself rode through the streets of London to St. Paul's Cathedral, and hence to Paul's Cross. After the sermon, she addressed her subjects, exhorting them to join her in praising God, who had scattered her enemies and protected her realm.
1: Here in Plymouth, on the monument commemorating the sighting of the Armada, these cryptic words have been inscribed.
2: He blew with his winds, and they were scattered.
0: The departure of the Mayflower in 1620 from Plymouth, England, with all these people on board, was a far cry from the events of 1588 when the Spanish Armada sailed by. Yet it, too, is related to the saga of the woman clothed with the sun. During the latter part of Queen Elizabeth's reign, the population was divided between those who remained loyal to the official Church of England and those who desired the reformation of the Church to continue, based upon the authority of Scripture. Known as Puritans,

0: Christians and separatists. These nonconformists were eventually persecuted for their beliefs, and many emigrated to Holland.
1: Among these were the Pilgrim Fathers, who sailed aboard the Mayflower from Holland via Plymouth Harbour, bound for the New World. When the Puritans first separated from the English Church, they had solemnly covenanted to walk together in all God's ways, made known to them, or to be made known. Here was the vital principle of Protestantism. Before they sailed from Holland in 1620, their pastor John Robinson delivered his farewell sermon. He pointed out that the followers of Luther, Knox and Calvin had settled on the teachings of these men as if they were the sum of all truth. Speaking of the reformers, Robinson said,
2: "They penetrated not into the whole counsel of God, but were they now living, would be as willing to embrace further light as that which they first received. If God should reveal anything to you by any other instrument of his, be ready to receive it, for I am very confident the Lord hath more truth and light yet to break forth from his holy word."
1: Little could he have understood the real significance of his words. More truths were indeed to break forth from God's word, and the Puritans had a vital part to play. The Pilgrim Fathers stepped ashore at Plymouth Rock on December the 21st, 1620. They were the first of many thousands of 17th century Puritans who immigrated to the New World and brought with them beliefs which in due time would contribute to the rise of a religious movement that would encircle the world.
0: According to the prophecy in Daniel 7, the Little Horn Power would be supreme in Europe for 1260 years. At the end of that period, extending from 538 to 1798, events would temporarily end this supremacy.
1: Right on time, in February 1798, General Berthier's French army entered Rome, took the Pope prisoner, and greatly reduced the authority and power of the papacy.
0: Likewise, in John's prophecy in Revelation 12, the woman clothed with the sun would be in the wilderness for 1260 years. After 1798, a movement teaching the same great truths taught by the apostles, prophets, and early Christians was to emerge.
1: The great truths such as salvation by God's grace through faith in Christ alone, the high priestly ministry of Christ, the royal priesthood of all believers, obedience to all the commandments of God, believers' baptism, and the sufficiency and authority of Scripture above tradition were among those taught in the early church. Such teachings, lost by many through the great apostasy, were to be restored and proclaimed to the world in its final judgment hour.
0: Jesus said that the gospel must be preached in all the world, and then shall the end come. The climax of the long-standing conflict between Christ and Satan is described in Revelation 12, verse 17. "And the dragon was wroth with the woman, and went to make war with the remnant of her seed, which keep the commandments of God, and have the testimony of Jesus." The biblical concept of remnant is a group of people in any age who have survived calamity and are loyal to God and the principles of his word in a time of apostasy. However, the setting of Revelation 12:17 makes it clear that the remnant of this verse refers to the spiritual descendants of the woman in the time of the end, that is, after 1798.
1: They are the spiritual heirs of the long and worthy line of God's chosen people that have survived the fierce onslaughts of the dragon down through history. Reformation then did not end with Luther, Knox, the Puritans, or with the Pilgrim Fathers setting sail for the New World. It is an ongoing process, and its next phase points us to early 19th century America and to the rise of a prophetic movement that rapidly captured the attention of many around the world.

0: Previously, we discovered the lamb-like beast from the earth in Revelation 13 represents the United States of America. In this video, we will look at the past and future of America according to Bible prophecy and the setting up of the image of the beast soon to transpire in the United States. And we will see how all these factors will play a role in the United States' dark future. Let us now look at America's prophetic destiny. The United States, a land of freedom, yet is prophesied to persecute the world. But when? In Revelation, America is depicted as a Christian nation, under the symbol of a lamb having two horns, but it speaks like a dragon. He had two horns like a lamb, and he spake as a dragon, and he exerciseth all the power of the first beast before him. As discovered in a previous video, the dragon represents pagan Rome, while the first beast of Revelation 13 is papal Rome, both in the past being terrible persecutors against liberty. So if the United States is to speak as a dragon, then it must enact legislation against liberty, as did pagan Rome. And if she is to exercise the power of the first beast, papal Rome, then it will persecute its opposers, as did the papacy. Before this can happen, though, America must reject the two principles symbolized by the lamb-like horns, which have made it great. The first horn, Protestantism, promotes the separation of church and state. President JFK once said,
1: "I believe in an America where the separation of church and state is absolute, where no Catholic prelate would tell the president, should he be Catholic, how to act, and no Protestant minister would tell his parishioners for whom to vote, and where no man is denied public office merely because his religion differs from the president who might appoint him, or the people who might elect him."
0: Despite this, in America we see the mixing of these two institutions. Churches have reached into the political arena to promote their agendas, and politicians have received them with open arms.
2: They advance the argument that the separation of church and state exists, and for that reason, you can't teach kids about religion. My personal feeling is there's no such thing as separation of church and state.
3: Throughout our history, America's churches and religious leaders have called for change and have inspired us to care for and bring hope back to those in need. We're going to work. And I'd like to ask John Gray if you could just start off with a prayer.
4: Yes, sir.
3: Thank you.
4: I'm very grateful for this administration and for you personally. I didn't grow up in the church, and I was taught growing up that faith and government were completely separated. And so it's very encouraging, inspiring, and gives me

0: hope to take back to the people of Los Angeles. Honored to be here, and thank you very much.
1: Indeed, this common misunderstanding about the separation concept is an important one. It's one that's useful for us to address, and I think today's a good day to do it. In fact, it's one of my favorite subjects. This is among the most misunderstood subjects in our entire culture. The founders wanted to protect the church from an encroaching state, not the other way around.
2: Republicanism, the second horn, establishes liberty and the freedom of worship. The U.S. Constitution declares, Congress shall make no law respecting an establishment of religion or prohibiting the free exercise thereof. In recent years, restrictions and penalties have been laid upon those who have refused to go along with the popular mindset.
3: Jessica is a California teacher who was fired from her job for refusing to conceal from parents their children's gender identities, which was against her Christian beliefs.
4: And I don't know why, I have no idea, but they found my Instagram profile and found things they didn't like. They found my beliefs, my opinions about things going on in the world, my conservative Christian religion, really, and they were very upset.
5: Until recently, Peter Vlaming taught at a high school in West Point, Virginia, but he was recently fired. Why? Because he refused to use male pronouns to refer to a biologically female student.
6: I love and respect all of my students, including the student in question, and I did everything I could to accommodate the student's new identity.
5: Yes.
6: I used the new name. I avoided feminine pronouns.
5: Yes.
6: But male pronouns were a bridge too far. But I did everything in my power to accommodate and show respect towards this student and this student's choices.
5: So you never attacked the student or said, you know, I disagree with what you're doing or made the student, belittle the student or anything like that?
6: Not at all. And it's not my place as a public school teacher to give my view on that subject. I'm a French teacher. I teach French.
2: The two horns have become weak. Once these two horns have been completely removed, the stage will be set for America to begin persecuting its opposers. This will be done through what is known as the image of the beast. They should make an image to the beast, which had the wound by a sword and did live. And he had power to give life unto the image of the beast, that the image of the beast should both speak. What is meant by the phrase, image of the beast? An image means a copy. Well, the beast refers back to the first beast, the papacy. In other words, in America will be seen a copy of government resembling the papacy. A government where the church influences and controls the state. For the image to speak means that it will enact legislation. And what awaits those who will not cooperate with this new system? America will cause that as many as would not worship the image of the beast should be killed. America will soon create a form of church-state totalitarian government similar to the papacy of the Dark Ages, and all who refuse to go along will be put to death. But this poses another question. How will America know who chooses to worship the image or not? What will be the sign or mark to distinguish who chooses to worship the image or not?
7: How will it end? Save time to watch part 4, America's Last Stand, at americasprophecticdestiny.amazingdiscoveries.org.
8: Watch over the souls that Christ has purchased with his own blood. Watch for opportunities to do them good.
9: Bit of what we've just been talking about, and I have a feeling there's going to be a lot more within the banking sector, especially in the United States.
10: Well, we've seen this happen in

0: Greece, you know, several years back. And we're going to start seeing more and more of this. Like you said, these crises that are coming along, and the fact that all these different banks are coming down in the same day,
1: yeah,
0: it's a little bit suspicious.
1: So the first one is smart cars. And I don't think people realize how much information your vehicle is gathering about you.
0: And now they're using this information, or they're using this technology, to distribute the processing power. But that doesn't mean that the individual user is in control of it.
1: No.
0: That just means that they are now part of this net.
1: Yeah, it's a network.

0: Welcome back to another episode of Truth Matters. I'm Matthew Shanche here with Mackenzie Drevet. And Mackenzie, we're going to kind of go another layer deeper on this no buy, no sell stuff. So kind of like some of the other episodes that we're doing in sequence, if you're confused about what's happening and you want to understand why we're talking about this, how we arrived at some of these conclusions, go back and watch the last episode, part one of No Buy, No Sell. And in this one, it's kind of different than some of the other episodes we've done in the fact that, like I said that the last time, like we're kind of explaining the internet before the internet was around. So in this one, we're going to explore what blockchain is, how it works within some of these new things like smart cars, smart cities, digital currencies, CBDCs, digital IDs. All of these things are going to be a prominent role in our future. And I don't know if a lot of people understand how it works. So we're not trying to get too far off track from our biblical focus, but we want to educate people about this transformation because it's going to be used to eventually bring about this no buy, no sell system.
1: Yeah.
0: And we want people to be ready. We want them to understand why it's happening so they don't, what happens a lot of time, people get in an emotional fear state and they don't make good decisions in that state of mind. So we're hoping that this like lessens the amount of impact that this has on people's hearts and minds, that they can stay focused on Christ and not be so worried about what's happening because they understand what it is and why it's happening.
1: Yeah. And as Matt was just explaining before we started recording, there's things that happened today and yesterday that we just added in.
0: Yeah.
1: We were recording the first part, and between then and now, Matt has been adding in information that is brand new.
0: Yeah. Stuff's happening in real time, and we are doing our best to keep up to date. And so we're going to keep going into the development of the final financial system for the whole world. That leads to no buy, no sell. Now, part of the principle that we operate on here at Amazing Discoveries especially is this Ephesians 5:11 verse. Have no fellowship with the unfruitful works of darkness, but rather reprove or expose them.
1: Yep.
0: And so that's kind of what we're trying to do.
1: Affirm the truth.
0: Exactly. We want to affirm the truth in Jesus Christ, but we want to expose all the elements that are around keeping individuals from choosing, knowing, and finding salvation in Christ alone. And when we understand these things and we have the facts and the proof to hold fast that which is good, prove all things. So a lot of what we do is to take the words of the Bible and bring it off the page and check it with what's happening in the world in real life. And as we prove all things, it strengthens our faith. We have a reason for our faith. We can point people to the scriptures and point people to what's happening in the world. It's exactly what God asks us to do, is to prove all things and to have the Bible be the guide by which we prove all things.
1: And people need to do that for themselves. They need to prove all things and hold fast to that which is good. If it's not good, we need to discard it.
0: Yeah.
1: And people should be testing all these new things that are coming out. Take a look at them. What's the contraindications for whatever it may be that is being put forward? And we're going to go over that today about the digital currencies.
0: Mm-hmm. And so this was a familiar slide from our last episode. We kind of worked from the top down through. We saw that the end goal is no buy, no sell. We saw that they want to transform the world into what is the coming fourth industrial revolution.
1: Yep.
0: They're using events like the health crisis and wars and banking crisis and inflation to expedite this transformation. The system is really some version of the economy of Francesco, whether it goes all the way down the road or it just keeps the tenets that allows this no buy, no sell system to occur. Doesn't really matter. It's the principles of the papacy that are being implemented. And it's a clever system. What they've done is they've created schools. They've put people in high positions of

0: power that are papal loyalists and use different orders as well as think tanks to infuse these ideologies into governments. And that's what we're seeing now, whether it's Canada, the United States, France, Germany, they're all seeming in alignment with the core agenda that we're seeing here, which we looked at the last episode. Yeah. And we kind of dove into how the Pope is also leaning on Fortune 500 companies, telling them to follow along with this plan. And we saw the role of BlackRock in kind of pushing this ESG agenda. And now let's take some time to look at the very bottom here, where we're looking more at the technology that's being used. What is blockchain? What are the impact of artificial intelligence going to be? What are smart cities and things of that nature? And as we are talking about in the last episode, this is one of the things that just happened today. Today's November 3rd for us. I don't know when people will see this, but this has happened in between recording these episodes, where we were talking in the first episode about how they're going to use crises in the banking sector as a means to expedite this transformation. And as of today, Bank of America, Chase, U.S. Bank, Wells Fargo, Truist Bank, these are large financial institutions, all have gone down on the same day.
1: Yep.
0: A system crash. And here we see that they have these new rails. They want to get people on it and they want to generate these crises. So it kind of validates a bit of what we've just been talking about. And I have a feeling there's going to be a lot more within the banking sector, especially in the United States.
1: Well, we've seen this happen in Greece, you know, several years back. And we're going to start seeing more and more of this. Like you said, these crises that are coming along and the fact that all these different banks are coming down in the same day.
0: Yeah.
1: It's a little bit suspicious.
0: Yeah, it is a bit suspicious, especially when you look at the charts, the timelines, like they have timelines for the full adoption. So Payments Canada is a group within Canada that does large high value payments, like nation to nation type stuff. And it involves all banks. Payments Canada touches RBC and TD and all of the Scotia banks, all of the major institutions here in Canada. And there's a video that I actually didn't put in here that talks about how they are currently running the old system and the new system in parallel. And the window for the old system to basically be turned off is November 2025. And so they have this plan in place to transition everybody over by that time. And between now and then, I think you're just going to see a huge speed at which all this kind of happens.
1: That's not far away.
0: It's not.
1: We're in November 2023.
0: We're basically
1: That's 2024.
0: 2 years. Yeah. It's all of 24 and then the majority of 25. And in the process, you know, it's not like in November 2025, everyone switches over. Most will already have been switched by that time. So this is not, again, on the page, like theoretical. Canada, the United States, countries around the world are currently, and financial institutions are currently moving this direction very, very quickly. So when we see things like this and upcoming financial crisis-based things, just understand that the goal is to get this new system turned on, up and running. And so we can have an understanding around that. So I think one of the things that can maybe help people understand how this new system is coming to be, is like we keep using the early internet as an example, is on the very bottom here, we have Web 1, Web 2, and Web 3.
1: Yeah.
0: And I just quickly want to give an example of what Web 1, Web 2, and Web 3 looks like, because for me, this helped me digest what kind of shift we're looking at. When the internet first came out, do you remember the old dial-up internet, the sound that came along when you picked up a landline? And for me, at least, America Online was the big provider. I used to get CDs in the mail.

0: seller.
1: Mm-hmm.
0: And now it's like an everything marketplace. And that's the definition kind of Web 2. It switches from dial-up to more high-speed, fiber optic. You see what were early internet companies have now like set records for valuations people never thought someone would have a valuation of, like an Apple or a Google. They would have shattered every chart, every...
1: Well, Apple was the first trillion-dollar company.
0: Exactly. And if you had said to somebody in 1980 or 1990 that Apple would be a trillion-dollar company, they'd say, that would never work. You could never have valuations that high, yada, yada, yada.
1: On some laptops or computers.
0: Exactly. Or that everyone would be carrying around a personal supercomputer in their pocket everywhere. But here we are. Web 2 touched every aspect of our lives. Like, you can't, I've had some people say, oh, well, you know, I reject blockchain. It's like saying you reject the internet.
1: Yeah.
0: You really can't, because it becomes so much part of your life in every way, shape, and form.
1: You can't function without it.
0: Really?
1: You want to do anything, they ask for your cell number and they need to send you a text for verifying this. Mm-hmm. You can't upload a YouTube video without a cell phone anymore.
0: That's right. That's right. And so we started to see in this Web 2 era from 2000 to 2020 that the adoption and integration of the internet into people's lives has been remarkable. Well, now at the start of 2020, we have started a new web cycle called Web 3 or Web 3.0. And this would be defined as blockchain. And you have the things that most people hear about are Bitcoin, Ethereum, things like stable coins. Stable coins are basically like one-to-one value with the US dollar. And they're supposed to have all these assets that back them that keep it pegged to the dollar. And if you think about it, we're in 2023. It's like we're 3 years into the Web 1 or Web 2. We're really early. But I think what we're going to see is by the end of this cycle, well, hopefully we don't even get close to the end of this cycle, that Jesus comes back and all this stuff ends and we can just be with our Savior, but that we are at the early stages of this new adoption. But as like with previous two cycles, it's going to touch every aspect of people's lives. And whether they like it or don't like it, it just is becomes a part of society.
1: Yeah.
0: And so hopefully that gives a little preview of what this actually looks like. And now we can watch a short video on what blockchain is, because I'm not very good at explaining it. So I'm going to let this video do a better job for us.
2: When you vote, have you ever wondered whether your ballot is actually counted? If you meet someone online, how do you know they're who they say they are? When you buy coffee that's labeled Fairtrade, what makes you so certain of its origin? To be sure, really sure, about any of those questions, you'd need a system where records could be stored, facts could be verified by anyone, and security is guaranteed. That way, no one could cheat the system by editing records, because everyone using the system would be watching. Systems like this are on the horizon, and the software that powers them is called a blockchain. Blockchains store information across a network of personal computers, making them not just decentralized, but distributed. This means no central company or person owns the system, yet everyone can use it and help run it. This is important because it means it's difficult for any one person to take down the network or corrupt it. The people who run the system use their computer to hold bundles of records submitted by others, known as blocks, in a chronological chain. The blockchain uses a form of math called cryptography to ensure that records can't be counterfeited or changed by anyone else. You've probably heard of the blockchain's first killer app, a form of digital cash called Bitcoin that you can send to anyone, even a complete stranger. Bitcoin is different from credit cards, PayPal, or other ways to send money because there isn't a bank or financial middleman involved. Instead, people from all over the world help move the digital money by validating others' Bitcoin transactions with their personal computers, earning a small fee in the process. Bitcoin uses

0: just the beginning for blockchains. In the future, blockchains that manage and verify online data could enable us to launch companies that are entirely run by algorithms, making self-driving cars safer, help us protect our online identities, and even track the billions of devices on the Internet of Things. 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
1: So we can kind of get an idea of what blockchain is, and it's this new technology. She said it's not just decentralized, it's distributed. And that allows, in essence, it is a very good piece of tech when you're trying to make an immutable, unchangeable record of anything. It can't be hacked, it can't be changed, because you have all these independent nodes validating whether it's good or not. It'd be like thousands of manuscripts of the New Testament going around and one forgery of the New Testament. But then everyone sees that the real ones are there, and this one stands out like a sore thumb because it doesn't compare to the other one.
2: The funny thing about the blockchain is it's similar to a technology that has been used for a lot of years in the illegal market to transfer information between different nodes. And that's torrents. Torrents were used, not always in a legal sense, for people to transfer. It could be movies or software or whatever. Mm-hmm. And it was torrented. These were hosted on individual people's computers. And you would download, maybe you'd have 50 people, 100 people, 1,000 people, 2,000 people with the same information. And now they're using this information, or they're using this technology, to distribute the processing power. But that doesn't mean that the individual user is in control of it.
1: No.
2: That just means that they are now part of this net.
1: Yeah, it's a network.
2: Yeah.
1: Yeah, of validators, basically, which is better than centralized, you know. But at the same time, it's not as free from impact or influence from negative or bad faith actors. And
2: the one downside, and as the video is mentioning there, you have all this information that's logged in the computer. Now, all that information connected there goes directly to whoever can access that and whoever is the operator of the system. So when they create the blockchain, they're in effect trying to receive all that information, because now everybody can access that because it's open.
1: Mm-hmm.
2: It's decentralized, but that literally means that they have access to everybody now.
1: Yeah, correct. And so one of the interesting things is you can use websites that are set up that you can follow the money wherever it goes. So anytime someone passes any crypto to each other, let's say you sent me $100 in crypto, I kept it, and then I sent it to five people, and those five people sent a piece of it to that. I can follow it right now on the internet everywhere it goes. Yeah. Now, the addresses are anonymized, so I can't see, like, it's just a bunch of numbers, but I can follow where it goes. And then if you can find out who has those wallets, which there are some ways to try to do that.
2: Always is.
1: And so what's really crazy is, like, you really, there's nowhere to hide. Let's say the government wants to, take all your money, and you're like, no, I'm going to send it out to 1,000 people. Well, it's going to be very easy for them to track down exactly where it went. And so we're going to kind of look through now how the blockchain works with some of these real world situations. And we'll go through them kind of quickly just to give people an idea of what this looks like, rather than just being tech, but what it would be like in real world applications. So the first one is smart cars. Now, I don't think people realize, I didn't put this article in here, how much information your vehicle is gathering about you. And if you have a newer vehicle, especially.
2: Well, you plug your phone in, so everything is being downloaded from your phone. All the places you go, all the information you're giving it.
1: Yeah. If you have GPS in your car, it has the ability to transmit information from your car to satellite to another location. And there's an article talking about a whole bunch of categories, whether it's your phone, your Alexa, your whatever you have, and what the privacy infringement is versus what the user thinks that it is. And cars came up as the worst in terms of the amount of information gathered.

0: when users don't even realize it. What people don't get is it's judging how hard you push your gas. It's judging how hard you push your brake. It's judging how much you weigh when your seatbelt tightens or when you sit and your seat adjusts automatically for you. There is more information that that car gathers about an individual than most people even realize. Yeah. So now with the addition of smart cars and this new form of blockchain for payments, your car is actually going to become a avenue for payments. So let's say speeding ticket got caught by camera. It's deducted from your car balance automatically. Parking, any kind of anything to do with charging that involves like a vehicle will be done instantaneously without the user being able to do anything about it. And so we'll see. It causes the car to have a history of permanently recorded and potentially accessible records, which could infringe on an individual's right to privacy. There's a risk that such a system could be mandated, so it could be forced, forcing users to adopt a technology that tracks and records their movements and financial transactions with no option to opt out. It's basically leading to a surveillance state on wheels.
1: Yeah.
0: Which is interesting, because you'd think that this distributed, decentralized tech would help with anonymity. But at this stage, it's just opening the door, as the last episode says. All of this is just a means to centralized control.
1: Well, in these smart cars now, you don't have even physical connections to your tires anymore, right? It's like just a video game steering wheel. It's just electronics that are going from that steering wheel, receiving on the sensors to turn the tires, everything else. There's no actual physical connection there. So you can turn right and it's going to go left because there's no connection. And they can choose to do that at any point in time. And oops, it was just an accident.
0: I always thought self-driving cars would be amazing because you could just relax and do all this stuff. And now obviously Teslas are the main ones that have the self-driving features. But we're seeing that maybe this could be used in the future to, one, you don't own your car. You like fractional ownership or whatever in a car. It comes, picks you up. If it's, you're not allowed to go in a designated area or designated time, the car won't run. It won't take you there. All of these things, the blockchain has to be enacted for these things to really reach that potential.
1: Well, that's what, I mean, when talking to Elon Musk, he said, you know, basically he doesn't need to make money on the vehicle itself. Because the long-term output of those vehicles is so different. It's a technology company for one. It's not a car company. And then they can utilize those vehicles for however they want to use that the policies, right?
0: Yep.
1: They've talked that just some of the less intrusive uses is they will use your vehicle as a self-driving Uber while you're not in use of it.
0: Yeah, it could be earning or whatever while you're not using it. Yeah, and that's kind of the fractionalized ownership kind of system. So let's see what it means in terms of smart cities. Now, again, I just because there's only so much time, I have all sorts of videos, just like we saw earlier with the transformation to this new system. There's all these videos of these people talking about new smart cities, 15-minute cities, whatever it may be. And we're going to look at the Russian-Ukraine war piece because it deserves its own episode in relation to all of this stuff. But a document, a case study done by Harvard, talks about how all of the Ukraine cities will be rebuilt as smart cities. There was information about the Hawaii Maui city that was destroyed that was rejecting the smart city proposals, and they were obviously paid the price for that. So it's very real, these smart cities, and there's technology that
1: and all that land in Hawaii now is bought up right away.
0: Yeah,
1: you know, we're not trying to bring things out that aren't factual, but some of these things are very curious on the situations and circumstance regarding them. But these things we're talking about here, whether it's smart cars, smart cities, the blockchain, the currencies, these are all very factual. And we showed in some of the videos in the last episode where they're saying these applications where the money will have expiration dates and all this information, we'll know what you're buying, what you're eating, what you're doing. And these are all things that they are trying to gain information about you.
0: Yeah. And this reason the city is smart is because it's gathering all the data as you're moving around without you even realizing it. There's something we'll cover in future episodes about offline payments and even using light as technology.

0: to transmit information. I'm not even going to get into it right now, but that LEDs can receive and send information. It's called Li-Fi, light technology that can send this information. There's patents on it. There's websites that break down exactly how it works. So it's kind of interesting to me that so much has been mandated to put LEDs in everything. These are actually information receivers and transmitters, and most people don't even realize it. So let's see. Every utility usage, traffic movement, and civic engagement could be immutably recorded, potentially stripping away the anonymity of urban living. This level of monitoring might grant state actors or private entities unprecedented access to personal data, enabling real-time tracking of individuals' behaviors and movements, and automatically deduct any fines or penalties from the user account, and there's no recourse or avenue to object.
1: So convenient.
0: Yeah. You just look down and you see your balance is, you know, $100 less. You're like, what happened? Well, as you walk by, you actually jaywalked in this moment, and we find you 50 here. And then when you threw that trash into the trash can, we saw that that had a carbon impact of da-da-da-da-da. So this is what blockchain allows within a macro environment. So from your car, from your city, where you live, what you do, what you eat. This carbon credit monitoring system has been talked about at length by the UN specifically in trying to set up a monitoring ability to really gauge the output and impact of, you know, production and distribution of companies, corporations. And essentially what it allows them to do is have an unprecedented level of oversight over everyday activities, from driving to heating homes to purchasing goods. All of this could create this granular carbon tax system. And just skipping down to the bottom, it says that the potential penalizing or restricting of individuals' lifestyle choices through state-imposed blockchain-enforced carbon ledger.
1: Yeah.
0: And this is not a myth. The UAE already plans to create a national carbon credit blockchain-based system. We also see that the World Economic Forum put out a white paper just in April 2023 that breaks down in great detail exactly how you can, from every point of the production process, assign and track and monitor and penalize the carbon impact of each part of the process. So really showing people that this is not just conceptual, that these things are being talked about at a very high level.
1: And it's not something that we're just making up.
0: Mm-hmm.
1: This is coming straight from the horse's mouth, straight from the source, their own papers. And this is very recent.
0: Yep.
1: Some of the things started as early as 2020 with what we've been referencing, which means that they've already been in the works for 3 years,
0: yep,
1: which is a long time for some of these guys.
0: Yeah, because especially they work AI quickly. On. Yeah, they sure do. And some of the early blockchain stuff we're talking about, 2009 was when it really started like coming up. And then in 2014, we started seeing companies being formed around this. And now here we are, you know, almost a decade later. And it's really moving fast now. So understanding what blockchain looks like with digital currencies and CBDCs, as we heard in the videos, programmability, ability to monitor and track, the ability to expire or pretty much do whatever you want it to do. And it gives unprecedented surveillance of individual spending habits, monitor and even control the spending in real time. And they'll say the reason they need like the expiry on these things is to stimulate the economy. But we know that the inclusive capitalism, as we looked in the last episode, inclusive capitalism equals you own nothing and you're happy. So
1: why do they have to stimulate it? Well, because they caused a collapse of it.
0: Yeah, exactly.
1: So that's all in the plan as well.
0: Yeah. And the idea is so you don't have the ability to save and you can't save any money because it always expires. So you're never going to not spend it because you might as well spend it than lose it. And it creates this vicious cycle where you're totally dependent on the state. And we're going to look a little bit more at, as this relates to universal basic income here in a moment. So this could lead to a scenario where financial privacy is eliminated and state actors could impose financial censorship, restrict purchases, or enforce negative interest rates directly on citizens' digital wallets. So this is, we're going to eventually touch on Elon Musk. We're going to do a whole deep dive into him. And he has bought Twitter to make it WeChat. And he's going to turn it into a payments platform. He just recently got a couple payments licenses.
1: He practiced with PayPal.
0: Yeah. And that's where you see his relationship with Peter Thiel and the other guy who started Affirm, which is that buy now, pay later. I can't remember his name off the top.

0: of my head, but they actually formed this group known as the PayPal Mafia. Mm-hmm. And it's these early web developers that have changed, like turned into these giant Fortune 500 companies and CEOs of these major institutions. But we're starting to see like this theme. So in the future on this blockchain, no one carries around this physical cash anymore. Everything you have is on a digital wallet. And at this point, because you can't do negative interest rates with the current dollar system, it just doesn't work. And this new system, negative interest rates, works because basically that's the dissolving money. And for people who are like, well, what's a negative interest rate? Well, if you have a savings account right now, you earn like 1% or 2%. In the future, it'll be negative 1% or negative 2% or negative 5%. And you'll look and your balance will get smaller every month.
1: It'll be like a mortgage instead of having an account where you're gaining. It's a mortgage. You're doing your monthly payment into it. If you have money there, it's costing you money.
0: It's costing you money to hold money. And they're trying to say that that's going to stimulate the economy. We actually had videos in here about, I removed it just for the sake of time, that they're going to use these negative interest rates to say, you can't hold money. You're not allowed to hold or save. So these negative interest rates are made possible. But we're starting to see like a real theme with how the blockchain is used with smart cars, smart cities, CBDCs. Everything's about monitoring, controlling, surveilling, and that's what the blockchain allows you to do on a global scale in real time. So if you're looking at this no buy, no sell system in the future, now it's starting to make sense how it could come to fruition. It's a mandated, you can't opt out, there is no other alternative, and now it comes with all these penalties and restrictions. Now we get closer to the end here, and they start saying if you don't uphold Sunday, as we looked at Project 2025 and in Laudato Si and everywhere, while they may be different on some things, they are the same on Sabbath, Sunday worship. And so now these pieces start to really make sense, at least to me, on how this global no buy, no sell system could really occur.
1: And it's one of the most intelligent systems. And intelligent things is to create something that creates its own demand. So you have, for instance, your cell phone. Right? That is one of the best tools that ever could have been invented for gathering information. Mm-hmm. You took something that people didn't even know they needed. If you took someone's phone for a day, mm-hmm. it's like the world has ended.
0: Yeah.
1: You know, they can't be without their phone. And now everybody has one. Everybody needs one. And it's like, oh yeah, how can you survive without a phone? How can you do this? But this is exactly the type of process they're doing. So they create these blockchains. They open it to everyone. Hey, you need a cell phone. This cell phone can do so much for you. Oh, this blockchain currency, this digital currency can make your life so much easier. Mm-hmm. Oh, your job doesn't forget to pay you anymore. Everything's equalized. And it all looks like this nice, great thing. But if they shut down all cell phones, then what would society do?
0: Especially if
1: they shut down all currencies, all these things are connected now.
0: Yes.
1: All digital. You don't have physical things. You don't have physical pictures anymore. We used to take real pictures and have real pictures to look at. Mm-hmm. And you save things like even, oh, I'll take a screenshot. You know, we don't have anything written down. We don't have anything physical. So they can take it because you don't have a physical, tangible thing to even utilize anymore.
0: Yep. And it's working. Like we've adopted. We have shifted towards the digital, mostly out of ease of use. You don't have to go print off all these things. But I'll say something about the tech itself, blockchain. Can't remember who it was, but it was like maybe one of Walter's old videos where he's talking about the Jesuits and how they get information and that they literally get information from demons. And he lists off a bunch of things that they said that they got from this source. And one of the things he talked about was technology. And when you really look at the blockchain technology setup, I think to me, no human, no person came up with this system. It was, I think, granted through demonic channels, because when you look at how it accomplishes the no buy, no sell, how it furthers Satan's agenda to centralize control, to force people to comply with certain standards, it fits it to a T. And it's so sophisticated. And it seems like it came out of nowhere back in the late 2009, 10, 11, that I would not be surprised at all if this was part of the tech that had been received or channeled through the Jesuits.
1: You know, when we look back at It says

0: in the days of Noah, right? Mm-hmm. Well, from a study, we can see that at the days of Noah, they were doing genetic modification. They were doing genetic mutation to humans, mm-hmm. that these were now being mutations done to humans. They had technology that I think that we would even marvel at today. There's a lot of evidence for that. There's a book that we sell. It's called Secret of the Lost Races, mm-hmm. by Renee Norberg. And these are, we can see this progression all the way through. And like you say, now one thing that the occult has is they say they have this secret knowledge. They're always talking about this secret knowledge. Well, what's the secret knowledge? This is knowledge that is given to them by agents that are on the other side of the realm that we don't see all mm-hmm. the time or mm-hmm. interact with all the time, but it's very real. Mm-hmm. And they're, I believe, receiving information from them on how do we move Satan's like overarching plan forward. And this knowledge is given to them, and then they can implement that because they're working together.
1: Yeah.
0: They're in the same goal.
1: Well, Alice A. Bailey, who founded Lucius Trust, or Lucifer Publishing Company, openly said she received information from an entity named Raja Kool or something to that degree. And it's the same type of concept. If they're receiving that information, the Jesuit order is also receiving it through these same types of means. We're not saying every Jesuit knows about this. There are many vows, and we'll cover this in the deep dive on the Jesuits. There's actually five vows. It's not until you get to the fourth vow stage, which could take a whole life. Sometimes you can't even get there. There's not a certain amount of time. You have to be selected or chosen to fit a criteria that would go to the lengths
0: needed. Honorary.
1: Yeah. And it's deeply impactful in terms of like what someone's willing to do when they get to the fourth vow. So if you ever meet a Jesuit, ask how many vows they've taken in the process. If you ever meet a fourth vow, if they're willing to admit it, they know they're worshiping Lucifer. Yeah. They know that they're actively trying to destroy Protestant Christianity, crush the heads of the baby, the whole nine yards. But most of the time when people read the Jesuit oath, they think every Jesuit's taken that, but it's not until that fourth vow or so. But back to kind of understanding how this technology is going to play a role, I think that it's pretty safe to say, although we are speculating, want to be fair and clear, that this looks demonic right from the get-go, where it came from and how it's going to be implemented. And here we see SDGs, ESGs. These are basically just, you know, common good Catholic social teachings in the form of civil goals and principles for people to enact. And it talks about exactly that, imposing stringent state-mandated goals, enforcing compliance in ways that may not take into account the complex realities of economic and social ecosystems. And that's by the first two goals on the Sustainable Development Goals, no hunger, no poverty. Yeah. Well, that's just not taking into account the complex realities, the ecosystem. It's rejecting the word of God, which says opposite of that. And so we hopefully can see how these SDGs really, or these, the blockchain really covers a broad spectrum of things. It's not just payments. It's all of the things that we've talked about here, even going down to digital IDs,
0: yeah.
1: where, you know, people can literally be monitored, surveilled. Again, the theme is the same. Everything is about tracking, controlling, and even implementing what's known as a social credit score.
0: Now, going back in history a little bit, we've started this process decades ago, and it was on a much more manual level, not as a digital level, where we had our SIN number. Mm-hmm. You know, everybody has a SIN number. You can't, you know, get a job, open a bank.
1: Explain what SIN is, because there are Americans who call it social security number.
0: Okay, social security number.
1: Yeah.
0: Social insurance number.
1: SIN is social insurance number. But it's weird. When I came here, I'm like, it's called SIN?
0: Yeah. It is a SIN.
1: Yeah, it's very strange. But it's a social insurance number. It's the same thing as a social security number in the States.
0: Now, the funny thing about the social security number is that this is actually a corporate business number that's assigned to you at birth. Mm-hmm. Now, this, you can go way deep down this rabbit hole, but it was implemented around the first world wars. Before then, they didn't have these things. People were people, and they

0: Now they take that with the digital IDs, and it's making it even easier for them to track these things because it's all automatic. You know, even with your cell phone, you're looking at it, and they're getting all the information they need. The fact that we still have to go to like an embassy and take our fingerprints and our thumbprint and our eyes, you know, they should just say, what's your phone number? Or, you know, they just know who you are and they have it right there. Because we scan, you know, on your laptop, you have a way to log in. You just hold your finger there. Mm-hmm. Or you just use your face and you log into your phone. And it's going to continue to go. And like you said, the vehicles, you get in the vehicle, it knows it's you. It has a camera, can see you, logs you in. You're driving down the highway, AI, or walking across the street. AI is doing face recognition to see who you are, where you are, how far you've traveled. All these things just compounding. It's almost overwhelming.
1: Yeah.
0: The amount that they can actually trace in a person.
1: And if there's like people are like, oh, you guys are really off the deep end. You don't have to look any further for all this stuff to be true than China. China is currently implementing the blockchain to issue digital versions of their currency. They make people have smartphones, and we're going to look at a clip here in a second. You cannot buy or do anything in China without this smartphone. Like, you have to have somebody get you one if you don't have one that's connected to a Chinese bank account. So, like, the adoption of social credit scores, the adoption of this technology, and using it in a suppressive manner is already a real use case in the world. And people don't realize that the Jesuits say since the 15th or 16th century that they have run the world, including China, since that period of time. And so I think the reason China has been such an early adopter and aggressive adopter of this is because it's basically the best testing ground for the Jesuits to pull this off. And if they could, if the whole world could be just done like China, they would rather have it that way and just do it exactly like that. But people are like, oh, this will never happen. This isn't a real thing. It already is a real thing. Let's take a look, actually. Here's somebody who's not living in China, but they came to visit, and they can't even buy food because they don't have their digital ID.
2: So the latest in this dystopian outrage that is now all of China, apparently, is I once again cannot buy food. A couple days ago, my uncle and my cousin helped me get a cell phone that is linked to a Chinese bank card so that I could buy anything. But now, apparently, it has been flagged for some reason, and I have to pass facial recognition identity verification. Which is insane, because all I want to do is just spend my gift card balance on this debit card. I can't believe I'm doing this. I have to open my mouth. Terrifying. Oh. And of course, because it was my cousin who set this up for me.
1: So basically, she can't even buy anything unless she passes this thing where she's sitting in public, opening and closing her mouth. It's really like dehumanizing some of this stuff. But it's a very real piece of the Chinese culture today. And so when we're looking at this and saying, how could this come into fruition? China is a great place to look and say, wow, this is real. This is how it's being used. There's all sorts of videos that you can find of Chinese citizens with low social credit scores and what they have to do to get their credit scores back up and how it limits them from functioning in society. And all of this is being done because blockchain technology is now being implemented. Now, some of the dangers, we've talked about it, so we'll just kind of quickly highlight the invasion of privacy that blockchain brings, the end of anonymity. You saw her verification failed. There's no recourse then for her to talk to somebody right away to get it sorted out. You're just subject to the technology rejecting you in that moment, and you literally might have to go ask a stranger to go buy something for you, and you can't hand them a $20 bill to say, thanks, here's the cash for what you just spent. You're going to have to find some way to send them money that the government

0: and allows you to do. Mm-hmm. I mean, it is total control.
1: Yeah.
0: Loss of ownership control. There's things inside of a blockchain called smart contracts. And this might be one of the most dangerous aspects of blockchain. So now imagine you own a house, you buy a car, but it has a smart contract that has all these conditions that must be met. Let's say one of those conditions is your social credit score can't drop below a certain percentage point or number. And as soon as your percentage drops, your title
1: just go away.
0: Yeah. It immediately transfers to somebody else. You can't stop it. You can't change it. Now, let's say there's an error with something like that, and you have to go through the process of trying to untangle this whole thing. These smart contracts are going to be everywhere, mm-hmm. and they're going to be extremely dangerous. The blockchain is going to be used to enforce ideologies, like we just saw with this young woman from China. The smart contracts could be programmed to restrict purchases that don't align with state, political, or ethical standards. What we saw in the last episode, all the videos where they said we're going to be able to program money and do all of these things. So they're going to enforce ideologies. Again, looking at this from the idea of Satan and what he wants, this no buy, no sell system, this works perfectly to fit this Bible prophecy.
1: And a lot of people might say, well, it's okay if you're not allowed to buy bad things. But who's determining that?
0: Mm-hmm.
1: We see that the groups that are determining what is good and what is bad is quite dangerous. We've talked about in earlier episodes the Vancouver Declaration that says we don't want you to own your own property. We don't want these things. So is that going to be something that's deemed dangerous or not allowed to be purchased?
0: Mm-hmm.
1: In some of the states, in some of the different areas, you can't have a garden, so you won't be able to buy seeds, you won't be able to buy food, you won't, you know, any one of these things. So these aren't little things. These are going to be bigger and bigger, and according to Revelation 13:17, it's going to end in those people who don't want to go along with worshiping the image of the beast, that they won't be able to buy or sell at all, and you'll be just shut down.
0: Yep.
1: Your internet, your power, because you're all these services that we think we have now, whether it's phone, and our phone is over the air. It's not even through lines anymore.
0: Mm-hmm.
1: You know, how many people have a landline now? You know, there's still some.
0: I don't even know if they have them anymore.
1: It's very few people have a landline.
0: And even those are the VoIP, their voice over internet protocol kind of thing. So I don't even know if they're landlines anymore.
1: Now you have Starlink, mm-hmm. and now everything, not even fiber. Fiber used to at least have a physical connection.
0: Mm-hmm.
1: And so all of these things are going to be interconnected. Like you said, it just automatically gets docked. And if they see that something's in violation or your credit score goes down, they can just turn it all off.
0: That's right. That's right.
1: Just so, like that.
0: Elimination of financial privacy, potentials for abuse. I mean, this whole system is just ripe for control.
1: We've seen a very good example of this. Now, I am not in promotion of this person at all. I'm using it as an example, but Andrew Tate. So Andrew Tate, at one point here in the past little while, he was the most Googled man on the planet. He was promoting a certain ideology, not saying that I agree with his ideology, but all of his accounts across the board, Gmail, banking, Instagram, YouTube, everything taken down same day, can't log in. How does your bank and your Instagram and your Facebook and your email have anything to do connected? Because it's all over this digital system.
0: Mm-hmm.
1: And they've connected it all, and all of his stuff went down at the same time. And now you're going to tell me that there's not an overarching connection and plan?
0: Yeah. Sure. Somebody who's able to connect those dots very quickly and turn you off like a light switch.
1: Yeah.
0: So as we're talking about no buy, no sell, Andrew Tate would be an example of someone who got turned off. Now, change that to the remnant. And the reason they're getting turned off is because their ideology is following every precept of God, including his holy Sabbath day. And this is going to become a problem in the future. And there's an award-winning investigative journalist, Alex Newman, that talks about this same thing. It's not just us. He sees that CBDCs in conjunction with digital ID and artificial intelligence can construct this literal prison planet. And like that poor girl, she's just standing there opening her mouth. And I mean, it's ridiculous. They want to eliminate cash. We know that's true because Christine Lagarde said as much in the previous episode we saw.
1: Well, and if they get their way by November 2025, that's not very far away.
0: No.
1: And all this is going to change.
0: But we're going to talk at some point about LSA Bailey and the 2025 initiative. But a lot of things seem to be pointing to this 2025 year

0: And we're actually going to look at what we could possibly be seeing as a catalyst event coming up to get everything turned over by this time. I think a lot's going to happen between now and the end of 2025.
1: Mm-hmm.
0: It says on the bottom here, and then when you combine it with digital ID, the surveillance and artificial intelligence that is now being developed, you realize they're building a prison planet and we are the prisoners. And on some level, he's correct. And so I wanted to show, because we haven't touched on AI much, and there was a conference at the International Monetary Fund. Every time we're looking at these things, the BIS, Bank of International Settlements, International Monetary Fund, World Bank, they're all playing a major role in rolling these things out. This was the opening of a conference of theirs, and it's AI talking to people about it during an AI conference about how to control and manage AI. And what's in here is creepy. And so as we watch this, just kind of think about all the things we've talked about up to this point and how AI can be used to, because all we've talked about is the mass amount of data that blockchain is going to bring into the digital world. But how do you manage, organize it, and spit it out in usable facet? That's where AI comes in. Predictive behavior and such. So let's see what opened this AI conference at the IMF.

0: So basically, they're saying that this AI is here to stay. You either get on board with it or you're going to be in big trouble.
1: You'll be sad face.
0: You'll be sad face. It will pick winners and losers, and the gap could be huge. So imagine the gap being you can't buy or sell, and you can buy and sell.
1: Mm-hmm.
0: So again, we're seeing that this no buy, no sell system is really forming at a rapid pace. And the game changer has been AI being turned on and blockchain being turned on. These two things together are about to fundamentally change and already are fundamentally changing every aspect of our world. And oddly enough, just yesterday, the Biden administration and Joe Biden signed an executive order allowing the military branch to immediately adopt AI into all processes. So that's how to deploy troops. That's how to move goods. That's how to track individuals, predictive programming. And they say they have to do this because they're keeping up with China and Russia and the likes. But this is a major moment. The fact that the government and the military are now full on adopting AI. And before, in this video, she talks about how the military has adopted some components of AI, but now there are no more restraints on what they can do. And the software that they're going to use is a group called Palantir. And actually, Palantir's on that big chart that we keep showing. So when we get into Elon Musk and we get into Palantir, we're going to get into Palantir as well. And we're going to look at what all this has to do with this coming false Christ, the Lucius Trust organization, what X really means in terms of Christ, and what Elon is so obsessed with it for. All these things are going to play a role. And Palantir plays a big piece. In fact, their stock jumped 30% in the last 2 days with the announcement of this.
1: You know, the scary thing about this being allowed, AI,

0: We can already see the dangers that AI is bringing because look at, and this is something that's been taking place a lot. You maybe have seen, some of the viewers have seen, they'll take famous people, whether it's Joe Rogan, whether it's Mr. Beast, whether it's anybody else, and they will have an AI version of them promoting a product, promoting something, and it's for scams, or it's for promoting someone's product. Mm-hmm. Maybe the product isn't necessarily a scam, but it's not that person who's actually promoting it.
1: Yeah.
0: And some of these people are actually talking about this and saying, hey, is this legal? Is this okay? And the problem is it's so fuzzy right now. The laws, it is not illegal. So people can replicate what you're doing. Mm-hmm. If they want to get you in trouble, they will come up with means. You know, we're told it by inspiration that in order to enact some of these laws and get people in trouble, that they will actually come up with things that the person never did.
1: Mm-hmm.
0: Well, how are they proving this? Video evidence, picture evidence, phone call evidence, whatever it may be. They will duplicate your voice, your picture, your video. Oh, look what he's doing over here. I didn't do it. We have a video, surveillance camera footage of you doing this thing.
1: Yep.
0: Talking to this person, that person is this, and the sky's the limit.
1: It really is. In fact, most people don't realize that when you're on a call, you call into your bank or somebody and they say, this call will be recorded for quality assurance. Companies are recording everything, whether you're on hold and you don't think you're being recorded, you're being recorded for 100% of being on the line. Those companies are now taking your data and they sell them to third parties. Those third parties can now use that to create profiles of you. Did you call in? Were you angry? How did you respond when you were angry? Now you can create digital profiles of people using AI deepfakes is what they call them, and can create, like you said, your voice, your person, speaking as it were, you'd hear it and you'd be like, yeah, that sounds like me. So people don't even realize they're giving this data up when they're on the line like that.
0: And this has actually been able to be done for a long time.
1: Mm.
0: There's even situations that a lot of people maybe know about who were, you know, looking into these things around 2001, where there was phone calls taking place, whatever, that weren't actually made by the people who weren't actually there. And it sounds like them saying things to them and asking for certain information, whatever it might be, that didn't actually take place. And these are generated voices, generated things that the person actually didn't do.
1: Yeah.
0: And the fact that if the military can do this and they want to push an agenda, now they can do that whenever they feel like.
1: Yeah.
0: They can generate whatever they need to in order to promote, we'll use the word propaganda,
1: mm-hmm.
0: to do these things.
1: Well, part of the reason Elon bought Twitter was because it's one of the greatest information gathering tools of all time. And he has his own AI that he's plugged into the back end of it. And he's taking all of this data, all human reactions, how society reacts to different information, how individuals sound when this happens and that. And we're giving them the information every time we post. We're giving them information that is training AI in the background. And in fact, one of the reasons Musk almost backed out of the deal, of course, that whole thing was fake. He was going to buy it no matter what, was because there were so many bots on the platform. And in fact, AI is so sophisticated. Now, we have to realize that if we see ChatGPT today and we're using it like regularly as a society, that tech has been around for at least a decade, being used for military.
0: Most likely 2 decades.
1: At probably 20 years or so. Yeah, you're right. And if it finally gets to us, you can just imagine what they actually have. That's 20 years till we see the next one that they're using
0: and
1: now.
0: And you can imagine the stuff we have today, mm-hmm. how far we've gone in 20 years.
1: Yeah.
0: It's 2023. Can you imagine what we had in 2003?
1: Yeah.
0: From where we went to now, if we have another 20 years with the rate we're going,
1: yeah.
0: that's pretty scary.
1: It is scary because it means that if we're out here using ChatGPT, those guys are using something 10 times more sophisticated behind the scenes.
0: Yeah.
1: And I have a feeling that's why, you know, they're coming out and using this stuff, although I know they've been using some of these things for a long time. But these social media platforms has become like a treasure trove of human thought and emotion that is training these AIs. And Elon's building robots that are supposed to go in your home to help you. Yeah.

0: with tasks and all these stuff. Everything is it's AI's training will be used to
1: all monitor
0: make
1: it.
0: The robots. Yeah.
1: None of the things that he's been doing are services.
0: No.
1: You know, not service companies or anything like that. All of them are tech. It's all tech, all information-based companies, mm-hmm. which is extremely interesting. But we can continue back to here.
0: Yeah. Well, it says the head of the SEC says that there will be a financial crash caused by AI. I do think we will in the future have a financial crisis. And then he continues on below that the crisis could happen as soon as the late 2020s or early 2030s. I venture to say what crisis they could get to turn the system on could happen by 2025. Yep. But this is just speculation. We're not time setting. We're not prognosticating. We're just saying, hey, let's look at the pieces of the puzzle. Mm-hmm. Just be aware.
1: Where their planned dates are, where their agendas are sending certain things. Now, like you said, God's in charge of the playbook.
0: Mm-hmm.
1: And I think we all are praying that God holds back the winds so that more people can hear the message.
0: Mm-hmm.
1: Because that's what we're trying to do, is mm-hmm. we're trying to get a message out. And we need as much time as possible because there's a lot of people who are unaware of what's really going on.
0: Yep. Now this AI, it said in that little intro video that it's learning our jobs. Yep. And here Musk just the other day came out and said that AI will eventually create a situation where no job is needed. And this is where I think AI and blockchain become the most dangerous. Because if you're looking at the 2030 agenda, you own nothing and you're happy. And look, we acknowledge the Hegelianism that's going on. We don't know if it's going to go that full direction. But the adoption of this tech, AI, it's already here. It's already been turned on. How it's used and to what extent, we don't know. But it's going to be used to massively disrupt the world. And if this is correct, it says it's hard to say exactly what that moment is, but there will come a point where no job is needed. AI will be able to do everything. It says you might be able to have a job if you want personal satisfaction, but AI will be able to do everything. And this is where I think people don't realize the desire for the powers that be to implement a universal basic income.
1: Yep.
0: So if AI disrupts all the jobs and we have a financial crisis or another COVID-like situation or a health scare situation, now they're needing to disrupt all of these industries and you got to provide stimulus and save everybody.
1: Yep.
0: What better way to come out than say, hey, don't worry, everyone. We're going to start giving you monthly checks and we're going to pay it through blockchain. It's going to go straight to your digital wallet. And don't worry, we saved the day.
1: This is how, it all sounds good, great incentivized, right? But that brings us to UBI, mm-hmm. that and another word for that is redistribution of wealth, which yeah. we've heard about for a long time.
0: Yeah.
1: And it's just the prettied up version of redistribution of wealth. We take, we were talking a little bit about like the Robin Hood scenario, take from the rich and give to the poor. Mm-hmm. But really, we're just taking from the rich and we'll keep it and we'll keep everyone poor.
0: Yeah. And with our dissolving currency, you pay UBI because almost everyone needs it, but it dissolves. And this is the scenario that I was talking about earlier where how do you get a whole bunch of people who don't want CBDCs now to take CBDCs is that you cut off their means of support and then you offer them the lifeline through CBDCs. And they're like, yeah, I don't care if it's CBDC or not. I can feed my family tonight. I can pay my rent or whatever.
1: Look what happened the last 3 years. People lose their jobs. People need money. Here, we're going to give you support. But you have to pay this back by X amount of time and these stipulations, whatever it is.
0: Mm-hmm.
1: And then if you don't make that back, then what's going to happen? And we were talking about this in some previous episodes where in order to alleviate that debt that was created, well, the UN is going to come in and they're going to wipe that debt. But in exchange, they get ownership of the land, the property. They get ownership of whatever is involved there.
0: And you don't really, with the right crisis situation, you don't really have a choice in the sense that like, they're going to either take it all anyway because you can't pay it,
1: yep.
0: or we'll give you, they'll let you keep it, but it's really ours, but we're giving it to you with this stipend, with all these conditions.
1: Yep.
0: And this is, to me, how we're going to see universal basic income really get pushed around the world. It's the right crisis, the right time, the new technology's turned on, the FedNow systems are on and working, and now you can start to implement this with the right crisis.
1: Yep.
0: Most people don't realize that the stimulus money that was sent, which was 40% of all US dollars

0: was ever printed in a 24-month period, which has led to all this hyperinflation issues in the United States. They almost paid that money in this new Fed-issued digital dollars. It says, many Americans don't own bank accounts and will have to receive their aid by mail, which could cause delays. In order to distribute funds quickly, as directly and quickly as possible to U.S. citizens, policymakers discussed the possibility of the Fed using blockchain technology to do this. And this is from 2020, this article. While it's widely expected to be included in the final version of the proposed Take Responsibility for Workers and Family Act, the U.S. Speaker of the House, Nancy Pelosi, who we've covered a lot, made no mention of it when she delivered the draft proposal to Congress. So it was in the proposal, and then they took it out at the last minute. Now, there's been a lot of narrative this year about de-dollarization, that the BRICS countries, you know, this whole Russia war thing got kicked off this whole effort for these BRICS nations to come together. And I'll quickly summarize why. When Russia attacked Ukraine, the United States penalized them by kicking them out of the SWIFT system. Right now, SWIFT is how money moves between nations all over the world. And it's like the main system. Well, when they did that, other countries said, whoa, wait a second. What if we upset the United States? They're going to kick us out of SWIFT.
1: Yeah.
0: And so even that, I think, was a setup to accelerate the adoption of this technology, because now all the BRICS nations get together and they say, we're going to trade in oil and all these things in our own currencies. And now this has supercharged the digital dollar effort, because it says a digital dollar will strengthen the currency's global dominance.
1: Yeah.
0: So now the momentum came from Russia getting kicked out of SWIFT is in part down the line going to give momentum for the digital dollar. Like, all of these things are planned. And the dollar and the United States, they're not going anywhere. And this digital dollar project is where all this concept of, you know, digital U.S. dollars are coming from. And like we always do, you want to dig in and see who it's coming from. Well, you get Charles and Chris Giancarlo, two Roman Catholics. And oddly enough, Chris Giancarlo had a response to a Catholic document put out. And I found this from 2018. And it's a letter that Chris Giancarlo sends to the Congregation for the Doctrine of the Faith. Do you know what that group is?
1: Well, we were just talking earlier that this is like the new modernized term for the Inquisition.
0: Yeah. And in fact, the offices for this group are still in the buildings that the Inquisition were in.
1: That's incredible.
0: Yeah. And so when you see this and he's dialoguing with basically the Inquisition as a Roman Catholic, you just see the interconnectedness. And it's actually that the Inquisition, the Congregation for the Doctrine of the Faith, that has records on pretty much every human being in the world. There's records on you. There's records on me. There's records on our production team. Everybody goes through these offices. And so I just found it absolutely fascinating that in it, he says that, you know, this document that the Congregation for the Doctrine of the Faith put out was about the economic issues, how bad capitalism is, how unfair the system is, so on and so forth. And Giancarlo actually says, hey, I'm actually a financial professional striving to lead a moral life. We see the morality is always a part of it. But in reality, they seem to be pushing against each other, but all they're doing is trying to create this synthesis. There's subtle Hegelianism going on everywhere. But I found it fascinating that here he is dialoguing with the Inquisition offices. And here he says, on January 16th, 2020, that's important because this is before the health crisis stuff. He said that the digital 21st century is underserved by an analog reserve currency. That's our actual dollars. A digital dollar would help future-proof the greenback. So again, this is what I think this whole de-dollarization effort is doing, is just giving more ammunition to create this digital greenback. Mm-hmm. It says, we are launching the digital dollar project.

0: like 2 months later, digital dollars are in this proposed package, or were talked about being in this proposed package to spend on the stimulus money. So did they really just start this project in January of 2020 and have it ready for March?
1: Quite unlikely.
0: It's not only unlikely, it's so strange to me that before the pandemic, if they didn't know this was going to happen, that they just happened to release it right before all this stuff goes down.
1: Yep.
0: There's no question in my mind personally that—
1: Good timing.
0: Yeah, they knew the timing of it so that way this could start being infused. Again, like a lot of people think the health crisis stuff was just about the treatments. This is about a whole movement called the Fourth Industrial Revolution.
1: And if you look at the progression, even think, you know, 100, 200 years ago, how do we used to trade or pay for things? It was by some physical value, whether that's gold, silver. You know, we had actual tangible currency.
0: Mm-hmm.
1: And then we go to printed. Well, that's kind of the first step away from something that's actually like a physical product.
0: Yeah.
1: So you can print your money now. And it's supposed to be backed by something physical.
0: Right.
1: You know, you have the reserves or whatever. But how, I mean, if you look at how the process of the banking functions, it's absolutely insane.
0: Yeah.
1: You're allowed to loan 10 times the value of what you actually have.
0: Yeah.
1: So you're creating 10 times the debt on top of what you're obtaining. But then if that doesn't work, then you have to redo that again. So you just keep printing and you come into the situation that we're in right now, which is nothing's backed by physical anything. So we're like at the top of this house of cards, just waiting to be just gently pushed over, and the whole thing goes flat. Huge crisis from very little upset even.
0: Mm-hmm.
1: And then we have this flip over to the new rails.
0: The new system. And it's interesting because, you know, as soon as that physical money became paper, it stopped being produced without usury attached to it. So as soon as the Federal Reserve, and that's the whole Titanic story, where all the opposition of the Titanic, the main ones, died on the ship. Even J.P. Morgan was supposed to be on it. It was his deal, and he didn't go. And then shortly after that, they create the Federal Reserve. It's about as Federal Express. It has nothing to do with the government. And now the American people and other people around the world, every dollar they print, it comes. There's no way you could ever give it back because you can't generate new money without the money coming with the interest on it.
1: Yeah.
0: So it's like a slave debt system to begin with. And in essence, they're I think trying to intentionally break the system so that way they can reset it and put it on these new rails. And I think given what we've seen, that's a pretty fair assessment to make.
1: Yeah.
0: So all of this now we've pretty much covered everything that we're going to do to lay the groundwork. And the idea was so that people understood how all this was connected. And now when we zoom into Elon Musk and Jared Kushner and all these guys on the private public side, when we dive into Lucius Trust, when we dive into some of these
1: government agencies,
0: it will be with more context. And people can come back and see how it all fits within this larger macro system. This is really just a summary to allow us in future episodes, and it may not be the next one, but just in future episodes to dive in and always refer back to these things.
1: Yeah. This is in effect the new Babel structure, right? One world organization, one world government, and God had to come and confuse the languages to separate everybody, but Satan's in the works of bringing this whole thing back again into this one world system because that's what he wants.
0: Yep.
1: Instead of God having a one world system that is based on freedom and on truth, Satan wants it worshiped for himself. And this is kind of all his forces on all angles working.
0: Yep.
1: And there are all these little tiny puzzle pieces.

0: designed crises for this to occur. And oddly enough, the UN just put out this report. You can see the link at the bottom there if you want to go check it out. Times of crisis and times of change. And so their whole thing has been the 2030 agenda. And as we know from the Club of Rome, the whole 2050 is like the real end date for them. So we're talking about like a 27 some odd year period from where we sit today. It says to achieve processes locally, nationally, and globally to reach the goals will require truly transformative action with radically new efforts and approaches. This report recommends, therefore, that member states agree on a transformational framework for accelerated action. First action plans should be presented at the high-level political forum in 2024. So here they are planning out what kind of crises could give them the radical new efforts and approaches they need to accomplish these goals. Now, this will be kind of how we close out this one, but there's been a lot of talk about one particular method that would really catalyze a lot of what's happening here. Now, in 2019, the World Economic Forum did two exercises as like a trial preparation. One was something called Event 201, which was a coronavirus-like pandemic that actually happened in 2020. The other one they did was an event called Cyber Polygon, which was a global internet shutdown. And we're going to hear from Klaus Schwab on what he says about this. But when you break it all down, what that exercise did was it was a supply chain attack, and it broke down the supply chains in real time. Then by solving the solution, they talked about having centralized control over the internet. So now instead of it being a free internet, you'll have government control as rationalized because you have these attacks. In this, you can then come back with cybersecurity recommendations that are really just surveillance and data collection practices. And then obviously the potential for misuse in this is after turning it back on, you input policies that serve their goals and their views and actually suppress dissenting voices. So you could bring the whole civil society down just by bringing down the internet. Imagine you can't, your grocery stores aren't filled up. Yeah. Your hospitals aren't working. Your police stations can't communicate with each other. You're talking about utter chaos that could occur.
1: Well, this is kind of what's been taking place over in Israel and Gaza. And everything's been shutting down. People can't communicate. They shut all the internet off, all the phone off, everything. And this is only a small area.
0: Yeah.
1: You know, we see these things happening. We think, oh, it can't come to me.
0: Yeah.
1: Or, you know, that's, I'm so glad I'm in America or in Canada or in, you know, pick a country.
0: Yeah.
1: Right. But these are all things to test out how these functionalities will work.
0: Mm-hmm.
1: And then they will bring those.
0: Just like the pandemic, you know, there's nowhere you could go. The whole world was essentially touched, all the main places. And we see just as recently as October 4th, 2023, that the FBI's warning now of these cyber attacks, they're on the rise. And I think we're going to see more and more of these things. And here's how Klaus Schwab describes it himself, where he says the cyber pandemic would make COVID look like basically a minor disturbance.
2: We all know, but still pay insufficient attention to the frightening scenario of a comprehensive cyber attack, which would bring to a complete halt to the power supply, transportation, hospital services, our society as a whole. The COVID-19 crisis would be seen in this respect as a small disturbance in comparison to a major cyber attack. To use the COVID-19 crisis as a timely opportunity to reflect on the lessons the cybersecurity community can draw and improve our preparedness for a potential cyber pandemic.
3: The COVID-19 pandemic has shaken our economies and societies to the core and shown us how vulnerable we are to biological threats. In the digital world, similar risks are being overlooked right now. A cyber attack with COVID-like characteristics would spread faster and further than any biological virus. its reproductive rate would be around 10 times greater than what we've experienced with the coronavirus.

0: To give you an idea, one of the fastest worms in history, the 2003 Slammer Sapphire Worm, doubled in size approximately every 8.5 seconds, infecting over 75,000 devices in 10 minutes and almost 11 million devices in 24 hours. Fortunately, at least until now, cyber attacks have not impacted our health the way pandemics have, but the economic damages, and therefore the impact they have had on our daily lives, have been equal and sometimes even greater. You see, the only way to stop the exponential propagation of a COVID-like cyber threat is to fully disconnect the millions of vulnerable devices from one another and from the internet. All of this in a matter of days. A single day without the internet would cost our economies more than $50 billion, and that's before considering the economic and societal damages should these devices be linked to essential services such as transport or healthcare. As the digital realm increasingly merges with our physical world, the ripple effects of cyber attacks on our safety just keep on expanding at a faster pace than what we're preparing for. COVID-19 was known as an anticipated risk. So is the digital equivalent. Let's be better prepared for that one. The time is now.
1: Well, that's very interesting how they connect the correlation that there is a cyber pandemic, mm-hmm. 10 times faster than any other virus, mm-hmm. and that it won't affect your health, but the economy. And the only way to fix it would be to disconnect all devices.
2: And that's the key to me, is when you listen to the solution, is like, it's not the virus that kills everything off. It's that the threat of the virus makes them say, well, it's better for us to turn it off before it goes everywhere. And so I think that's probably a pretty good likelihood of what we're going to see in the future, is not even a real hack that like the Sapphire Worm that they talked about, but just the threat of a hack to give them justification to turn these things off. Now, when or if that will happen, we don't know, but we want people to be aware or prepared. So if this were to happen, know that it's all part of turning this new digital system back on,
1: yeah,
2: to create chaos, to give support for universal basic income, the new financial rails. So much of what's happening in this fourth industrial revolution is to accelerate this digital transformation.
1: They're letting you know that they will do this soon. Mm-hmm. They're letting you know, hey, we're going to have to turn you off. We're going to have to fix a big problem that's coming. We're just going to let you know we're getting ready for it. Be prepared. You don't want us to be so unprepared like for the health crisis.
2: Right.
1: So we're going to be much more prepared. So if something happens and there's a huge shift and a huge change, just know that we got it under control.
2: And we'll shut off the internet to save you guys. Yeah. Don't worry about it. So a lot of what we've talked about may lead a lot of people into feeling fearful right now. This is not intended to make people fearful. This is intended to help prepare us so that we're not afraid, that we go to our Bibles, that we spend time
1: to wake people up.
2: That's right. Yeah.
1: And it's not to cause fear, but to say, hey, the house is burning. Maybe you should wake up and then we can get outside and be safe.
2: Yes. And we want people not to spend more time going down rabbit holes. We try to cover enough that we're aware of it to make you realize how important your Bible is. Because mm-hmm. none of this stuff is any good knowing any of it if you don't know your personal Lord and Savior, Jesus Christ.
1: Yeah.
2: If you don't overcome by the blood of the Lamb through faith. And so, as it says in Isaiah, fear thou not, for I am with thee. Be not dismayed, for I am thy God. I will strengthen thee. I will help thee.
1: Yeah.
2: So it's not ourselves helping ourselves. It's God that will strengthen us. It's God that will help us if we rely on him. If we take it out of God's hands, we have reason to fear.
1: Yeah.
2: But if we don't, we have nothing to fear because it's God who will take care of these things. It says in Proverbs 3:5-6, trust in the Lord with all thine heart and lean not on thine own understanding. In all thy ways acknowledge him, and he shall direct thy paths.
1: And that's probably something people are wondering. How do I know what to do about this? Trust in the Lord, and he will direct your path. Mm-hmm. If you know what he's telling you, and you see the warnings, and you see the things happening, then ask him and he will direct you in exactly the way that you should go.
2: And go back and read all the times that God has helped his people, whether yeah. it's delivering from Egypt, delivering them through what's going on in Babylon, delivering them in every time, situation, That's why we have these stories. They're not just there.

0: for us to just pass them along. Mm-hmm. They'll actually help us in our times of trials. Because imagine being David and King Saul's trying to kill you. Imagine you're running around hiding because someone's trying to kill you.
1: Yeah.
0: What did David do? Right? These all are examples to say, oh, that's how I react. Yeah. That's how I trust the Lord. Because there are some people who are like, well, how do I trust the Lord? Go look at the examples of others in the Bible who made mistakes and did it right. Because there's also lots of examples of people who didn't do it right. So it shows you how not to do something and how to do something. God is not going to leave us at our time of need if we are following and asking and in faith for his help. He's a good father. I couldn't imagine my 2-year-old daughter coming to me and say, Daddy, help me. I'm in trouble. And I just turn and walk the other way.
1: Yeah.
0: Right. So God is so much better of a father than I am. How much more does he want to help his little ones in Christ who need his help? So don't be afraid. Don't get caught up in the emotion of what's happening and go to your Bibles and study and go to adtv.watch and study more there, where we build a whole suite of tools for people to grow and learn in this faith walk.
1: Yeah. Please go to adtv.watch, create a login. You'll be able to bookmark things. You'll be able to take notes, and we're always adding more tools. We need support for this project because it's going to be a great study center. We're trying to create people that aren't just viewers, aren't just consumers, but are people who share, who are people who study and get involved.
0: Yep.
1: We want people to get involved. And if you want to know how to get involved, there is many ways. We have many sharing material. We have our e-newsletters so you can stay updated on different things. And we thank you for your support, for your prayers, for your financial support. And we want you to like and share these videos with everybody that you know who could be blessed by them, who need to hear some of this information, and comment down below any thoughts that you have or questions or ideas that you would maybe like us to discuss or to talk about. Won't be able to cover everything, but some things that we can answer. So thank you, Matt. This closes out part 2 of the No Buy, No Sell
0: and topic. We may cover stuff a little bit more later, but this is how we're going to touch on it now. And in the future episodes, we may dive quite a bit deeper into Elon and some of these other characters.
1: Like we've seen today, there's things happening every single day. So there's obviously going to be more things coming soon between now and the next couple years. And we thank you for watching. Please pray for us and for all the work that we're trying to do here to get the message out. And we'll see you in the next Truth Matters.

Well, I'm happy to see you all this evening. And tonight is a topic that that causes a lot of heat waves out there in the world. And it's a modern trend that we're going to talk about. We're going to talk tonight about the heritage of Israel. And this is a topic which has captivated virtually the whole world. Everybody is in one way or another involved in the heritage of Israel. And there are many, many subgroups in this movement called the Israel movement. And we cannot deal with every single one of these aspects. Some believe a little bit like that, some believe a little bit like that, and so we have quite a mixture. Then we have Messianic Judaism, and then we have all of the other isms that are associated with it. So it's a complex topic. Romans 11:26. And so all Israel shall be saved. As it is written, there shall come out of Zion the deliverer, and shall turn away ungodliness from Jacob. It's verses like these that have made people believe that Israel is a particular group of promise, and that this group of promise has never really changed, and that you have to do everything in your power to be part of that group of promise, or you are, some believe, part of that group of promise by birth only. So you have different notions in the world on this issue. But if you are part of this group, then you are saved. And some people, particularly in some of the directions associated with dispensationalism, believe that the nations will all be converted just prior to the coming of Christ, and that they will have the second opportunity. So these are all interesting philosophies out there, and so all Israel shall be saved, as it is written, there shall come out of Zion the deliverer, and shall turn away ungodliness from Jacob.

Some even advocate universalism as a consequence of this. That is, everybody will be saved. Romans 10 verse 1, brethren, now he's talking to the church, my heart's desire and prayer to God for Israel is that they might be saved. So now there's a question mark hanging over all Israel shall be saved. You know, the Bible is a wonderful book, and the Bible has something called the dichotomy of truth. There are aspects in the Bible which seem to be contradictory, and yet are not contradictory. The famous example is, be ye perfect as your Father in heaven is perfect. He who says he is without sin is a liar, and the truth is not in him. There you have a dichotomy of truth, two verses saying exactly the opposite. And never the two will meet, except in Christ. In Christ they are both true. Because in Christ I can be perfect in my sphere, as the Heavenly Father is perfect in His sphere, covered by His righteousness, imparted and imputed righteousness. So in Him, the first verse is possible, but in myself there is nothing that is good. So both verses are absolutely true. So here, both are also absolutely true. All that are part of the true Israel of God will be saved. It's a fact. And the prayer is that all Israel will be saved. So there's a literal Israel that we can pray for that they will be saved. And then there is another Israel that is part and parcel of this issue. Now we need to know who this Israel is, because that's quite important. Embracing Judaism. Here we have the first overtures by the previous pope to incorporate Judaism in the Judeo-Christian culture. Pope John Paul's historic visit to the great synagogue, Rome, 13th of April, 1986, where he affirmed God's covenant with the Jewish people is irrevocable. So the covenant is irrevocable with the literal Jewish people. In other words, literal Israel has a covenant which will be fulfilled. That is the same theology as is preached in most denominations on the planet today. Dispensationalism. Now, dispensationalism advocates that each time period had a different dispensation. And so, over time, God had a variety of means in order to save the world. And so you had the dispensation of the law when it came to the Jews, and everybody had to keep the law, and you were saved by keeping the law. And we are now under the dispensation of grace. And then the law is no more. So here we have two sets of criteria for salvation. But Jesus Christ the same today and yesterday and forever. So here we have a problem. Is God arbitrary? Does he have one set of criteria for one generation and another set of criteria for another generation? And if the past generations had one opportunity only to make up their mind, how come the final generation?

0: and so his sacrifice was acceptable. Cain said, no, I'll do it by my works. You cannot have salvation by works. So from the beginning, we've had two classes of people, salvation by works and salvation by grace. But salvation by grace, as we have discussed before, implies a transgressed law, or else there would be no need of grace. So God's covenant with the Jewish people is irrevocable. Then the new covenant, how does that work? Are there now two covenants? One new covenant and one covenant with the Jews. We have two covenants. The Jewish religion is not extrinsic to us, but in a certain way intrinsic to our own religion. With Judaism, therefore, we have a relationship which we do not have with any other religion. I have no problem with this fact that we share the same scriptures and that there is a covenant, but where the fulfillment of this covenant lies, well, there we can have quite a number of interesting discussions. Well, after these overtures of the Pope to incorporate Judaism and to lift it out of its position of pushing it away and aside because of its view on Jesus Christ, the Jewish world was very interested, as Rabbi Robert Jacobs confirmed after that Vatican II decision to accept Judaism back into this fold of the religious world, as also depicted by John Paul II.
1: And in 1965, Vatican II changed that.
2: Jacob says the Second Vatican Council marked an historic turnaround for Catholic Jewish relations. And he says John Paul II has done extraordinary things to show respect for Judaism. He was the first pope to visit a synagogue.
1: No pope in Roman history had ever done, has ever done, what he has done. It gives all Jews a feeling that for the first time in Christian church history, Judaism is appreciated as having its own integrity and is not demeaned. I think it's a tremendous privilege to meet this extraordinary pope.
0: Well, they were very excited. The time had come to bury the hatchets. So if Vatican II was so important, then we better look at it. This is Vatican II documents on the Jewish question. The existing links between the Christian liturgy and the Jewish liturgy will be borne in mind. Liturgy is everything that has to do with church outside of preaching. So it's all the feasts, the rituals, everything that happens in a church gathering outside of the preaching. So to improve Jewish-Christian relations, it is important to take cognizance of those common elements of the liturgical life, formulas, feasts, rites, etc., in which the Bible holds an essential role. So perhaps we can have common ground when it comes to all of these issues. Vatican II document continues, Christians must therefore strive to acquire a better knowledge of the basic components of the religious tradition of Judaism. They must strive to learn by what essential traits the Jews define themselves in the light of their own religious experience. So Christians must study the rites of Judaism so that we can get together with a basis of understanding because of these common roots. They continue, the history of Judaism did not end with the destruction of Jerusalem, but rather went on to develop a religious tradition. So when Jesus said, your house has been left to you desolate, not one stone will be left upon the other, that didn't end the Jewish tradition. In fact, it developed a religious tradition. And although we believe that the importance and meaning of that tradition were deeply affected by the coming of Christ, it is still nonetheless rich in religious values. Research into the

problems bearing on Judaism and the Jewish-Christian relations will be encouraged among specialists, particularly in the field of exegesis and sociology. So what do we have in common when it comes to exegesis? That is, unraveling the mysteries of the Word. Wherever possible, chairs of Jewish studies will be created and collaboration with Jewish scholars encouraged. So now Christian schools must incorporate Jewish theology, Jewish eschatology into their curriculums and vice versa, and we can find common ground. So it is a merging of the religious experience. Well, since 1965, there has blossomed on this planet this movement of the Judeo-Christian culture. We see messianic Christianity rising astronomically. We see aspects of the dispensationalist theology in Christianity being incorporated, blended, and the eyes of focus are turning more and more to what is happening in Israel. And the Christian is just as excited about the messianic possibilities of what is going to happen there as the Jew is. And Israel invites the Pope to visit the Holy Land. And so these overtures continue, which he then dutifully did, sitting on his magnificent chair on the Mount of Olives with his upside-down cross behind him, which he claims is there because Peter was crucified upside down. But if you know the occult world, then it could certainly have a different meaning as well. And here he sits, and the seat, Jerusalem. And everybody was very excited. All the patriarchs came, and joyful overtures by all the ladies of the orders as well. Fascinating. Well, in Keys of This Blood, on page 291, Malachi Martin, who was a pontifical professor, Gregorian University professor, according to Malachi Martin, the Jews must be purged of their apartness. The first casualty will be that apartness. In this new world in which we are living, there is no room for separateness. The Bible says, come out and be separate. And the occult world says that the first casualty in the world will have to be the separateness. If we are going to have universal peace, then we cannot afford this separateness. So the Jew will have to give up his separateness as far as this is concerned. Well, Cardinal Joseph Ratzinger, who is today Pope Ratzinger of Pope Benedict, he wrote in Ignatius Press, The Many Religions, One Covenant. And he wrote, after Auschwitz, the mission of reconciliation and acceptance permits no deferral. Even if we know that Auschwitz is a gruesome expression of an ideology that not only wanted to destroy Judaism, but also hated and sought to eradicate from Christianity its Jewish heritage, the question remains, what could be the reason for so much historical hostility between those who actually must belong together? Because of their faith in the one God and commitment to His will. So the present Pope says that these two religions must fuse. They belong together. The one is the root of the other. We belong together. Ratzinger wrote the foreword of this document, The Jewish People and the Sacred Scriptures in the Christian Bible, Pontifical Biblical Commission, 2001. And so he was deeply involved in this, and they wrote, Jewish messianic expectation
is not in vain.

This is fascinating. Jewish messianic expectation is not in vain. It can become for us Christians a powerful stimulant to keep alive the eschatological dimension of our faith. So the Jews are not waiting in vain for the Messiah, although they are waiting for a different Messiah. Even if they are messianic Jews, we will see they are waiting for a different Messiah. So this is fascinating. Like them, we too live in expectation. The difference is that for us, the one who is to come will have the traits. Excuse me? Let me just read that again. Will have the traits of Jesus, who has already come and is already present and active amongst us. What is he actually saying here? They're actually saying that this Jesus that is going to come is going to be different from the Jesus that already came. But that's not what the Bible says. This is amazing. So we may have this expectation, this messianic expectation, whether we are Jew or whether we are Christian. It doesn't really matter, because the one who is going to come is the cosmic Christ and not the Christ of the Bible. And here we have the basis for a theology which can become, in my opinion, very destructive of the promise, I will come again. And doesn't the Bible say, this same Jesus will in like wise come again? Doesn't the Bible say that? So now we have a problem. If this marriage is a marriage of convenience outside of messianic truth, then there's something wrong. What does the Talmud say about Jesus? Talmud, Sanhedrin 43a, it's one of the Talmudic books. On the eve of the Passover, Jesus was hanged. For 40 days before the execution took place, a herald went forth and cried, "He is going forth to be stoned because he has practiced sorcery and enticed Israel to apostasy." Excuse me, does the Bible say that a herald preceded him for 40 days to announce his demise? Yes or no? No. In fact, the Bible says there was a hasty, secret trial the night before, forced upon this trial. Eventually, the culmination was forced upon the Roman Empire and was executed the very next day. And there was no herald, but you see, Jewish law required a herald. So the Talmud has no problem in putting this herald in. "Anyone who can say anything in his favor, let him come forward and plead on his behalf. But since nothing was brought forward in his favor, he was hanged on the eve of the Passover." Ulla retorted, "Do you suppose he was one of whom a defense could be made? Was he not a Messite, enticer, concerning whom the scriptures say, 'Neither shalt thou spare, nor shalt thou conceal him'? With Jesus, however, it was different, for he was connected with the government." That's an interesting article in the Sanhedrin. Now, please be reminded that in Judaism, the Talmud is called the Most Holy Talmud, the Holy Talmud. Fascinating. So this is a source book for Judaism. Sanhedrin 97b. Samuel B. Namani, 4th century CE, CE stands for Christian Era, declares a curse on those who calculate the end from Daniel. For they would say, since the predetermined time has arrived, and yet he, the Messiah, has not come, he will never come. What is meant by, "But at the end it shall speak and not lie"? Samuel B. Namani said, "In the name of R. Jonathan," and now, this is an interesting

interesting part of the Talmud. Blasted be the bones of those who calculate the end. For they would say, since the predetermined time has arrived and yet he has not come, he will never come. But even so, wait for him, as it is written, though he tarry, wait for him. Should you say, we look forward to his coming, but he does not, therefore scripture saith, and therefore will the Lord wait, that he may be gracious unto you, and therefore will he be exalted, that he may have mercy upon you. But since we look forward to it, and he does likewise, what delays his coming? The attribute of justice delays it. But since the attribute of justice delays it, why do we await it? To be rewarded for hoping, as it is written, blessed are they that wait for him. Rab said, all the predestined dates for redemption have passed, and the matter now depends only on repentance and good deeds. Sanhedrin 97b. So in other words, the scholars know that when you calculate the time of the Messiah, using Daniel 9 as the prophetic template, you come to one and one Messiah only, and that is Jesus Christ. But they rejected him. The stone that was rejected turned out to be the capstone, the cornerstone, the foundation. No other foundation can we have than that which is Christ Jesus. That's what the Bible says. So they reject this Messiah that their own scriptures point to and say, well, blasted be the bones if you try and calculate why he didn't come. Because all the predetermined times have gone. We know he should be here, but he didn't come. Can't be him, can't be Jesus, must be someone else. Then why didn't he come? Well, we weren't ready. You know, we need to grow in faith. We need all of these things. We need to be rewarded for hoping. Blessed are they that wait for him. And that is why he tarrieth. This is Jewish Talmudic theology regarding the absence of the timely Messiah. Let's have a look at this Jewish Messiah, who is called Yeshua, or Yahshua, as some like to call him. Yeshua is seen as a Pharisee of the school of Hillel, that is now in Messianic Judaism, who will fulfill, please note, Jewish nationalistic ideals. The Messianic Messiah is concerned with Judaism and national deliverance, whereas the Christian Messiah is concerned with individual salvation. So some of these schools say, well, Jesus was there. He was, you know, he was a Pharisee. He was of the school of Hillel. And the Messiah who is to come will still fulfill the very same promises that they were hoping would be fulfilled in the first coming. But won't. And this Christian Messiah, he's concerned with individual salvation, so this is a different salvation from national salvation. Jewish messianic expectations cannot be divorced from ritual Judaism and blends with Christian dispensationalism, which lends itself to an exclusivity gospel. Here we have a people. Now, some would like to enlarge the boundaries of national Israel and say national Israel is really not all there is to it, because there were many other tribes that have gotten lost. Where are all these tribes? And if we can all be part of these tribes, then, wow, we can partake in this national heritage that will soon be ours, compliments of the Messiah. Luke 17, 20 to 21. And when he was demanded of the Pharisees when the kingdom of God should come, this is Jesus who's answering, he answered them and said, the kingdom of God cometh not with observation,
Neither shall they say, lo here or lo there, for

behold, the kingdom of God is within you. So the kingdom of God that the world is awaiting, this messianic kingdom of Israel, the Bible says and Jesus says, is not going to come by observation. Because that kingdom of God is in you. But the world is waiting for a kingdom to come by observation. They're watching the news. They're watching the newspapers. Their eyes are on Israel. They're saying, when is it going to happen? When are the Jews going to overpower their enemies? And when will this kingdom be established? I'm waiting for it to happen in the news. I want to observe it. I want to see it. The Bible says it will not happen by observation. It's in you. 2 Corinthians 3:14, but their minds were blinded. For until this day remaineth the same veil untaken away in the reading of the Old Testament, which veil is done away in Christ. Paul says that if you have these expectations and you miss the culmination, which is messianic in Christ, then you have missed something. So the Hebrew Bible was not about Israel and its national heritage, as many believe today. Not many. More than 96% of Christendom believes it. But it was about the Messiah. And this would change the whole story. And we have to be very sure whether we are right here or whether we are wrong. In the classic Desire of Ages, the author writes, though he was the Prince of Peace, his coming must be as the unsheathing of a sword. The kingdom he had come to establish was the opposite of that which the Jews desired. They were expecting him to wipe out the Romans and to set up the kingdom, and they would be the rulers of the world. And here comes a kingdom that is exactly the opposite. Instead of blessed is the heritage of Israel, he said, blessed are the poor in spirit, for theirs is the kingdom of heaven. He who was the foundation of the ritual and economy of Israel would be looked upon as its enemy, and literalism is the heart of dispensational eschatology. So that when I read the Bible, when I read the promises made to literal Israel, consistent literalism demands that they are fulfilled exactly as they are written there. Do you understand what that means? Let me sum it up for you. This would mean that we read the Old Testament literally by itself without the New Testament as its expositor. So now we have separated the Bible into two distinct halves, two distinct covenants, if you like. Christ will have to reign on a literal throne of David. And the ancient nations such as Edom, Moab, Ammon will have to be resurrected to serve a literal Israel, because that's what the promises say. Hebrews 8 verse 1. Now of the things which we have spoken, this is the sum. We have such a high priest who is set on the right hand of the throne of majesty in the heavens. Here we have our high priest. He's sitting on the throne in the heavens. That's Jesus Christ. But the Messiah will have to come and sit on an earthly throne. So he will have to come down to sit on the throne of David. Now Vatican II said already, and all the discussions that Ratzinger and others had culminating out of that, said that the one who is going to come will have the traits of Jesus. But it won't be him. Isaiah 11:14, but they shall fly upon the shoulders of the Philistines towards the west. So the Philistines must be in the west. They shall spoil them of the east together. They shall lay their hand upon Edom and Moab, and the children of Ammon shall obey them. These nations don't exist. There has been created a state which they call Israel, but these other nations don't exist. Are they going

to be resurrected in order to fulfill this prophecy literally by consistent literalism. Hebrews 13 verse 14 says, "For here we have no continuing city, but we seek one to come." And the messianic prophecies in the Old Testament pertaining to Jerusalem, if they are consistent in their literalism, then we must have a continuing city, Jerusalem, in the Old Testament. Right or wrong? So here's a problem. We have two sets of criteria. Christianity says, here on planet Earth, we have no continuing.

This is a heavenly city, and it comes down as a bride from heaven. And God built it. I go to prepare a place for you, and I will come again. Now, my question is this. Does Christ have two wives? Hosea 2 verse 19, consistent literalism. Here we have the Old Testament promise. And I will betroth thee, literal Israel, unto me forever. Well, if it's forever, then the church period, the bride, the New Testament bride of Christ, must be an intercalation, must have been pushed in there because of some reason or other, unbelief or whatever, and there it is now, and it must be removed. So, I will betroth thee unto me forever, yea, I will betroth thee unto me in righteousness and in judgment and in loving kindness and in mercies. Now let's go to 2 Corinthians 11:2, speaking to the intercalated church period. For I am jealous over you with a godly jealousy, for I have espoused you to one husband, that I may present you as a chaste virgin to Christ. How many brides does Christ have now? Two. He has a church bride, and he has a literal Israel bride. Now, I thought Christ was a monogamist. So here we have a problem. We have two brides. Acts 13 verse 32, and we declare unto you glad tidings, how that the promise which was made unto the fathers, God has fulfilled the same unto us, their children, in that he has raised up Jesus again, as it is also written in the second Psalm, thou art my son, this day I have begotten thee. So according to this New Testament text, the promises that were made to the fathers find their fulfillment in whom? In Christ. Christ is the fulfillment of the promises. So there aren't two sets of promises, there's only one set of promises. And all of those promises that the world is waiting for a observational culmination are actually fulfilled in Christ. God has fulfilled the same unto us, their children. He's talking to the church. Galatians 3:22, but the scripture has concluded all under sin, but the promise by faith of Jesus Christ might be given to them that believe. So the promise is by faith in Christ. 2 Corinthians 1:20, for all the promises of God in him are yea, and in him amen unto the glory of God by us. So Paul takes the promises and transfers them to whom? To the church in Christ. Galatians 4:7, wherefore thou art no more a servant, but a son, and if a son, then heir of God through Christ. There's only one group of heirs, those that are in Christ. And the heirs cannot be dual. There cannot be one set of heirs and another set of heirs, and never the twain shall meet. Since the divine glory left the temple, we read that in Matthew 23:38, behold, your house is left unto you desolate. Desolate means empty. The church has become the temple. 1 Corinthians 3:16, know ye not that ye are the temple of the living God, and that the Spirit of God dwelleth in you? So when we're talking about the temple of God that must be restored, are we waiting for a literal temple, or must the temple of God be restored in his people? What does the Bible say? If you take these verses at face value, then the eyes focused on Jerusalem, where we have no continuing city, are focused in vain. What was the purpose of Israel?
Isaiah 49 verse 6, and he said, it is a light thing.

that thou should be my servant, to raise up the tribes of Jacob. What does Jacob mean? What does Jacob mean? And to restore the preserved of Israel, they that have wrestled with God and have overcome. I will also give thee for a light to the Gentiles. Ooh, this is a problem for many. And you have a whole lot of messianic groups.

must have been an ancient equivalent of a secret society member coming to mess up the church and bringing in all these heathen when only literal Israel is to be saved. And so we have whole groups today who totally reject all the writings of Paul and throwing out as an equivalent of some secret society man who came to destroy the church. But the Bible says, I give thee for a light to the Gentiles in the Old Testament already. So maybe Paul's off the hook. That thou mayest be my salvations unto the ends of the earth. The purpose of Israel was to spread the plan of salvation. John 3:18, he that believeth on him is not condemned, but he that believeth not is condemned already, because he has not believed in the name of the only begotten Son of God. Fascinating what people will do. Now some jump onto this text and say, okay, we've got to get the name right. And then we'll have the story right. There is so much confusion out there. Do we have salvation by pronunciation? Matthew 12:30. He that is not with me is against me. And he that gathereth not with me scattereth abroad. It's very clear. You're either in Christ or you're not in Christ. John 10:16. And other sheep I have, which are not of this fold, speaking about literal Israel. There are others. Paul, I think you're getting off the hook here. Maybe you're not a secret society member. Them also must I bring, and they shall hear my voice, and there shall be, excuse me, what does it say? One fold, one shepherd, not two brides, one bride, one shepherd. Isaiah 56 verse 8, the Lord God which gathereth the outcasts of Israel said, yet will I gather others to him besides those that are gathered unto him. God wants to save the whole world, but salvation is in Christ. And all the promises are yea and amen in him. 1 Peter 2:10, which in time past were not a people, but are now the people of God, which had not obtained mercy, but now have obtained mercy. The gospel is inclusive of whosoever. It's a whosoever gospel. It's not an exclusivity gospel. There is no salvation by genetic heritage. No salvation by genes, and no salvation by pronunciation. Acts 13:32-33, and we declare unto you glad tidings, how that the promise which was made to the fathers, God has fulfilled, not going to fulfill, has fulfilled the same unto us their children, in that he has raised up Jesus again, as it is also written in the second psalm, thou art my son, this day I have begotten thee. All the promises pertaining to literal Israel become yes in Christ. Acts 26 verse 22, having therefore obtained help of God, I continue unto this day witnessing both to small and great, saying none other things than those which the prophets and Moses did say should come. There's no difference. The New Testament is the expositor, the explainer of the Old. It's not two separate things. That Christ should suffer, and that he should be the first that should rise from the dead and should show light unto the people and to the Gentiles. Everybody is included in this plan of salvation, not just specific groups. Galatians 4:28, now we brethren as Isaac was are the children of the promise. So the church becomes Israel. The church is the one that wrestles with God and overcomes. For in Christ Jesus neither circumcision availeth anything nor uncircumcision, but a new creature. And as many as walk according to this rule, peace be on them.

them in mercy and upon the Israel of God, they become the Israel of God. There aren't two Israels. There's one Israel. And all of this is in Christ. What was God's condition for the salvation of Israel? And what is it still to this very day? Romans 11:23, and they also, if they abide not still in unbelief, shall be grafted in, for God is able to graft them in again. Does that imply that they have been cut out of the vineyard? Yes, as a nation, they have cut themselves loose by denying the Messiah, who is the vine. Now they can be grafted in again. How? By faith in Jesus Christ. If they abide not still in unbelief, they can be grafted in. Salvation is open to anyone. Nobody is permanently cut off. Romans 10:12, for there is no difference between Jew and Greek, for the same Lord over all is rich unto all that call upon him. There's one God, there's one husband. He doesn't have two brides, he has one bride. The Old and the New Testament are inseparable, writes this writer, for both are the teachings of Christ. The doctrine of the Jews who accepted only the Old Testament is not unto salvation, since they reject the Savior, whose life and ministry was a fulfillment of the law and the prophecies. And the doctrine of those who discard the Old Testament is not unto salvation, because it rejects that which is direct testimony of Christ. Jesus said, these are they that testify of me. Skeptics begin with discounting upon the Old Testament, and it takes but another step to deny the validity of the New, and thus both are rejected. Absolutely right. Eusebius, writing right there in the beginning period of this new Christian fledgling church, puts it so plainly. This is his ecclesiastical history, and he writes, notice his use of spiritual Israel. Then the spiritual seed of Abraham fled to Pella on the other side of the Jordan, where they found a safe place of refuge and could serve their master and keep his Sabbath. Fascinating. Who fled to Pella? Was it the Jews or was it the Christians? The Christians fled to Pella. No one else. And he calls them the spiritual seed of Abraham. So this is spiritual Israel. And the world out there today rejects the notion of a spiritual Israel. They accept the notion of a literal Israel. Salvation is open to the Jew as to anyone else, but not as a nation. Your house has been left to you, what does the Bible say? Desolate. Now, I have news for you. Literal Israel is not the only nation that believes that it will be the ruling pinnacle of all nations. There are many who claim to be Israel and say they will be the pinnacle nation. So now you have salvation by nationality. Matthew 23:37, O Jerusalem, Jerusalem, thou that kills the prophets and stoneth them which are sent unto thee, how often would I have gathered thy children together, even as a hen gathereth her chickens under her wings, and you would not. Behold, your house is left unto you desolate. It's over. Romans 10:12, there is no difference now between Jew and Greek. That's over. For the same Lord over all is rich unto all that call upon him. For, I love this word, my favorite word in the Bible, whosoever shall call upon the name of the Lord shall be saved. Salvation is for whom, according to the Bible? Everyone. Let's not be confused. Now let's make sure whether, you know, am I distorting these facts or, you know? We have to be sure. Let's go to the sources. This is Professor Gershom Scholem, Professor of Jewish Mysticism at the Hebrew University of

Jerusalem till his death in 1982. He's one of the great scholars of this whole movement of Messianic Judaism and the fusion of Christianity with Judaism. Now listen carefully to what this man says as he explains it. This comes from Gershom Shalom, the Messianic idea in Judaism. And he writes, Judaism in all its forms and manifestations has always maintained a concept of redemption as an event which takes place publicly. On the stage of history and within the community. So how does it take place? Publicly. By observation, in other words. And what does the Bible say about that? It does not come by observation. It is an occurrence which takes place in the visible world. You must be able to see it. You must be able to observe it. And which cannot be conceived apart from the visible appearance. In contrast, Christianity conceives of redemption as an event in the spiritual and unseen realm. An event which is reflected in the soul, in the private world of each individual, and which effects an inner transformation which need not correspond to anything outside. So, is this a good summary of what we've been discussing? So here we have two different religions which are being fused into one today. The religion of the Bible and Christianity and the New Testament as expositor of the Old says that salvation in Christ is an individual thing. I cannot on the day of judgment stand there and say, yes, but Lord, what about these? It's between me and between God. It is given for man once to die and thereafter the judgment. That's biblical. And I will not be able to say, yes, but my father, or yes, but my mother, or yes, but my wife, or yes, but whosoever. Christian salvation is for all, John 3, 14 and 16, and as Moses lifted up the serpent in the wilderness, even so must the Son of Man be lifted up. And whosoever believeth in him should not perish but have eternal life, for God so loved the world that he gave his only begotten Son. And whosoever believeth in him should not perish but have everlasting life. Can it be any clearer than that? Matthew 10:32, whosoever therefore shall confess me before men, him will I confess also before my Father which is in heaven. The Bible is crystal clear. People don't want that. Why not? Because it's much easier to have a group accountability rather than an individual accountability. An individual accountability requires that I change now. It's very convenient to have a group salvation. All I have to do to be saved is to be born in the right group. That's pretty convenient. And who then defines who that group is? Well, whoever the group is will decide which group it is. And so I have salvation by group. Galatians says, Christ is become of no effect unto you, whosoever of you are justified by the law. Ye are fallen from grace, for we through the Spirit wait for the hope of righteousness by faith. For in Jesus Christ neither circumcision availeth anything nor uncircumcision, by faith which worketh by love. Ye did run well. Who did hinder you that you should not obey the truth? This persuasion comes not of him that calleth you. A little leaven leaveneth the whole lump. Here were a group of Christians who were saying, now hang on a second, you know, we have to stick to Jewish ritual because that was what was part of our being, that was our salvation. And here comes a theology which divorces it by fulfilling it in Christ. And now it becomes your individual accountability. No, no, no, no. It's

And they said, it's not your right. Only the rabbis may interpret it. Because God always chose individuals, Abraham, Isaac, Jacob, down the line, and he communicated only to them what his will was, and therefore only they may interpret it. Exactly what this document says. Only the rabbis will decide what you may believe. This writer says, thus Paul, in his efforts to establish Christianity, met with conflict and trials in the church as well as outside of it. Factions also were beginning to rise through the influence of Judaizing teachers who urged that the converts to Christianity should observe the ceremonial law in matters of circumcision. Today we have whole communities that are propagating circumcision. They still maintain that the original Israel were the exalted and privileged children of Abraham. Today we have exactly the same. And were entitled to all the promises made to him. They sincerely thought that in taking this medium ground upon Jew and Christian, they would succeed in removing the odium which attached to Christianity and would gather large numbers of Jews. Today we have the opposite. The odium attached to Christianity will be removed. Now the odium attached to Judaism will be removed and link them with Christianity. The same methodology. History is repeating itself. Let's have a look at the Jewish study Bible. Just like we have study Bibles, so the Jewish Messianic Jews have study Bibles, which tell them what these scriptures mean. And who interprets that for them? The rabbis?

appointed one is most likely the high priest Annas III, killed 171 BCE, before Christian era. 2 Maccabees 4:30-34. The prince is Antiochus IV Epiphanes. Whew. This is fascinating. Because the Bible says, from the issuing of the decree to restore and rebuild Jerusalem shall be, and then it gives a time prophecy, and that time prophecy begins 457 BC when that decree was issued, and it culminates in 27 AD, which happens to be bang on when Jesus was anointed. And they shifted to 171 BCE. Impossible. It doesn't even fit the prophecy. And the high priest is Annas. And the prince is Antiochus IV Epiphanes. That takes Daniel 7's Antichrist and shifts him into the Greek period. This is a mixture of preterism, which comes from Roman Catholicism. Alcazar and Ribera, two Jesuit priests, invented this doctrine of preterism and futurism to throw the heat off the little horn power, which we have already discussed. So here we have a total mixture of Catholic Counter-Reformation theology mixed in with Messianic theology, and you have a total ignorance of the Messianic prophecy. And this is what they must believe. So Jesus is out of the equation here. They've moved him 171 years before the Christian era. Let's see what they do with Isaiah 53. This is their study notes. I'm reading directly from them. Christians have urged that this passage, in fact, predicts the coming of Jesus. Medieval rabbinic commentators devoted considerable attention to refuting this interpretation, and we all understand why. The servant is probably the nation of Israel. So Jesus gets replaced with whom? With the nation of Israel. And the nations are stunned that such an insignificant and lowly group runs out to have been so important to the divine plan. Jesus is gone. And these are Messianic Jews? This is fascinating. What is this marriage all about with the Judea Christian culture? Here you have Pope Paul VI. And what is that around his neck over there? Pope Paul VI wears the symbolic, the symbol of the Jewish high priest, the rational of judgment. Here he's wearing the breastplate of judgment. He has set himself up as the judge. He is the high priest. Only the high priest may wear that breastplate. And here the Jews reward Benedict for his support. September 2005, rabbis from different branches of Judaism present him with their symbolic gift to show their gratitude for his work in their behalf. So now we have two religions, one which rejects the Messiah, even in its messianic form, it's not the same Messiah, marrying with those who supposedly accept the Messiah. This is a total confusion. 2008, Rabbi Arthur Schneier right shakes hands with Pope Benedict at the Park East Synagogue in New York. The Jewish community makes a valuable contribution to the life of the city, Benedict said. And I encourage all of you to continue building bridges of friendship with all the many different ethnic and religious groups present in your neighborhood. Please don't misunderstand me. I've got lots of Jewish friends. I love my Jewish friends. One of them is one of my great friends. He's a great pal. I like him. But he doesn't understand who the Messiah is. And here is a problem. And I worry for him. And here what have we reduced religion to? To a social structure where we all get on fine? This is about truth. Pope Benedict participates in Jewish ceremonies in the synagogue of Cologne, August 19, 2005. Here he sits. Well, let's get together. Let me show that I go along with all of this. We're one happy family. One happy family. And please note this.

picture over here. This is a classic. March 2006, Cardinal Casper, he's the cardinal concerned with ecumenism in the Roman Catholic Church, holding the Talmud with Rabbi Charlop while visiting Yeshiva University at Brooklyn, New York. Here they're holding up the Talmud together. The Talmud, which has the most horrendous things to say about Jesus, so horrendous I won't even repeat them here. I won't even repeat them. I've cut them out of my lecture. They're just too horrendous. And the two religions holding it up together. Ha! Fascinating. December 4, 2007, Catholic Bishop Jerome Listitsky, head of the Diocese of La Crosse in Wisconsin, celebrates Hanukkah. He addressed the Jews present, saying, "I am here with you this evening as a friend in that friendship I share in the confidence that together we might walk in a rededication to our freedom and mutual respect directed by the light which guides our path." He's not even talking to Messianic Jews here. He's talking to Judaism as it is. And here we go. And we keep the same feasts, and we have the same expectations. This is very strange. Ratzinger, writing on liturgy, remember that's the present pope, he says about renewal and worship, "In the piety of the Old Testament, we find a double division of time, one determined by the weekly rhythm which moves towards the Sabbath, and the other by feast days. Even in its ordering of time, Christianity retains a profound interior continuity with its Jewish heritage. The great feasts that structure the year of faith are feasts of Christ. The feasts of the saints from the earliest times were formed part of the Christian year. The whole meaning of the Jewish Passover is made present in the Christian Easter." So here we are linking all the feasts, and we're going to keep them. And he's right, and he's wrong at the same time. The seven annual Jewish feasts in type and anti-type. The Passover, Nisan 14, that was the crucifixion. The Passover was the lamb without blemish, of which not a bone was to be broken. That typified the death of Christ on the cross, the crucifixion. The very next day was the Feast of Unleavened Bread, Nisan 15. This bread, this unleavened bread, represents his body, and that is Christ in the grave. The first fruit feast, Nisan 16, the resurrection. These feasts could fall on any particular day. Unless you were a Sadducee, then you would always celebrate the feast of Nisan 16. On the day after a seven-day Sabbath, but not if you were a Pharisee. So for the Sadducee, it always fell on a Sunday. For the Pharisee, it could fall on any day depending on the appearance of the new moon. So here were two distinct sects. The Sadducees believed in a literal fulfillment of the prophecies of Israel, just like people today. In fact, their belief system was so identical to today, it's mind-boggling. And when they were later incorporated and disappeared, taken up into the Samaritans, one Samaritan, Simon Magus, snuck his way to Rome and became the sorcerer to Nero. But I'm not going to go there. These three feasts are all fulfilled in Christ. So if I keep these feasts, then I am expecting a further fulfillment. I cannot keep these feasts because in Christ they are fulfilled. Then you have the Feast of Weeks, which is Pentecost, which is the law was given 49 days after the Exodus. And here the outpouring of the Spirit was given to testify that the fulfillment is in Christ Jesus. That Holy Spirit, that empowerment to preach Christ was given then. Is it gone? Or have the centuries in between preached that message? Yes or no? Of course they've preached it.
The Reformation.

preached it. Christ has been preached since then. That spirit is not gone. If I keep this feast, then I am awaiting this outpouring that will enable me to preach the Messiah in power and glory. He's already come. I can do that right now. I don't have to keep a feast to wait for it to happen. They've all been fulfilled in Christ. The other three are a bit more complicated, and we need a lot more information for that. And there is a whole lecture on it, so I'm just going to briefly tell you that the final feasts are fulfilled in the final message to a world standing on the brink. The Feast of Trumpets is the heralding of the judgment, the Second Advent movement, which says the time of judgment has come. And that has a specific prophetic fulfillment, which I won't deal with in this lecture. The Day of Atonement is the pre-Advent judgment. It is the time in which we are living right now. It is fulfilled in a lifestyle. It is fulfilled in a preparation for the coming of the Lord, because that's what it prefigured. It prefigured a time of preparation for the coming of the Lord. And that was heralded by John the Baptist, and that same message is going to the world today as another Elijah message. And the Feast of Tabernacle is the Second Advent hope, the waiting for Christ. But these have been fulfilled. Where in the Bible does it say that we need a liturgical calendar incorporating the Jewish feasts? Please note what Colossians says. Colossians 2:14, blotting out the handwriting of ordinances that was against us, which is contrary to us, and took it out of the way, nailing it to the cross. It's talking about a handwriting of ordinances. And having spoiled principalities and powers, he made a show of them openly, triumphing over them in it. Let no man therefore judge you in meat or drink, in issues of food and drinking and rituals, in respect to a holy day or a new moon or of the Sabbath days, plural, referring to all of these holy ritualistic days that were part of the ceremonial law, which are a shadow of things to come, pointing to the Messiah, but the body is Christ. They are fulfilled in Christ. Now please note, the meaning of the handwriting of ordinances in Colossians is often changed today in theology from referring from the ceremonial law to be a record of debt that was nailed to the cross. But the phrase refers to the handwriting of ordinances that was against us, and ordinances are decrees and not a record of debt. The ordinance that was against us is the ceremonial law and cannot be a record of sins, and is only removed after the Day of Atonement for the redeemed and after the millennium for the lost. So this record of sin is a modern theology, but the Bible speaks about a handwriting of ordinances, ceremonial feasts that pointed to the Messiah that would be taken away. Deuteronomy says, take this book of the law, this handwriting, and put it in the side of the ark of the covenant of the Lord, not in the ark where the Ten Commandments, the moral law, were, of your God, that it may be there as a witness against thee. And this handwriting was as a witness against us. So it's the ceremonial law. Ephesians says exactly the same thing, having abolished in his flesh the enmity, even the law of commandments contained in ordinances. In his flesh he abolished that law. For to make in himself of twain one new man, so making peace, and that he might reconcile both unto God in one body by the cross, having slain the enmity thereby, and came and preached peace to you which were afar off and to them which were nigh. Jew and Gentile come together, and the ceremonial law that pointed to Christ is gone. For through him we both have access by one Spirit unto the Father. What about Daniel? Daniel's prophecy in Daniel chapter 9, verse 27, in the midst of the week he shall cause the sacrifice and oblation to cease.

Modern theology throws this verse into the future. Daniel applies it to the Messiah. And in the last week of 7 years, 3.5 years into his ministry of preaching this gospel, Christ dies. 3.5 years, the gospel goes exclusively to the Gentiles, to the Jews. In the midst of the week, he shall cause sacrifice and oblation to cease. The sacrificial system is over. In the spring of AD 31, Christ, the true sacrifice, was offered on Calvary. When Christ on the cross cried out, "It is finished," the veil of the temple was rent in twain. This veil was significant to the Jewish nation. It was of the most costly material, of purple and gold, and was of great length and breadth. At the moment when Christ breathed his last, there were witnesses in the temple which beheld the strong, heavy material rent by unseen hands from top to bottom. This act signified to the heavenly universe and to a world corrupted by sin that a new and living way had been opened to the falling race, and that all sacrificial offerings terminated in the one great offering of the Son of God. What are we waiting for? A temple? So that the sacrificial system can be inaugurated again, which pointed to a Messiah who has already come? That makes no sense. It was Christ's desire to leave to his disciples an ordinance that would do for them the very thing they needed, that would serve to disentangle them from the rites and ceremonies which they had hitherto engaged in as essential, and which the reception of the gospel made no longer of any force. To continue these rites would be an insult to Jehovah. Eating of the body and drinking of the blood of Christ, not merely at the sacramental service, but daily partaking of the bread of life to satisfy the soul hunger, would be in receiving his word and doing his will. Christ put an ordinance into place. He put the communion service right there to commemorate the word and his will. While tarrying at Corinth, Paul had caused serious apprehensions. He wanted to go back. He wanted to say, let's do it the Jewish way. And what happened to him? It didn't work. Let's look at the modern trend that we may not say Jesus. Because with all this Judaizing, we must go back to the Hebrew. We must go back to our roots. So we may not say Jesus, we must say Yeshua, or maybe Yahshua. The New Testament was written in Greek, not in Hebrew. How do we know? Hebrews 1:38. Then Jesus, the Greek word there is Iesus, turned and seeing them following, said to them, "What do you seek?" They said to him, "Rabbi," that's a Hebrew word. And the Hebrew language was not generally spoken, it was Greek that was spoken. Which is to say, when translated, says the New King James Version, "Teacher, didaskalos, where are you staying?" So here the Bible quotes a Hebrew word and immediately translates it into the Greek. So in what language was the Bible written? In Greek, because they had to understand it. So when they used the Hebrew word for the Greek reader, they immediately had to translate it. If I had to speak to you in Afrikaans tonight, you wouldn't understand it unless I immediately translated it for you. So in what language is this lecture being presented if I have to translate it for you? In English. John 1:41. He first found his own brother Simon and said to him, "We have found the Messiah," Hebrew, Messias, which is translated Christos, the Christ. So immediately the Bible translates it, and that is the word that is used always. Here's another example, John 1:42, and he brought him to Jesus. Now when Jesus looked at him, he said, "You are Simon, the son of Jonah, and you shall be called Kephas." That's an Aramaic word. Immediately it needs translating for those who don't speak the Aramaic, but are rather Greeks, which is translated Petros. That's the Greek. What's the English for Petros? Stone, pebble, if you like. So in what language was it written?

was written in Greek. John 9:7, and he said to him, go wash in the pool of Siloam. Well, that's a Hebrew word, which is translated sent, apostello. He went and washed and came back seeing. So when there's a Hebrew word, they translate it into Greek. When there's an Aramaic word, they translate it into Greek. And Paul consistently uses Iesus and Christos even when writing to the Hebrews. Why didn't he say Yeshua when he wrote to them? Why did he say Iesus? And why didn't he say Yeshua, Messias? Why did he say Iesus Christos? For if Jesus had given them rest, and there he uses Iesus, then would he not afterwards have spoken of another day? So consistently the Bible uses the Greek form. When I go to Poland, there's a banner across the road which says Professore Voltera Fajtski. And I suppose it's me. Because that's how you would say my name in Polish. Now, if it is correct and good enough to translate the Hebrew into Greek, is it then not good enough to translate it into English or any other language? Yes or no? Now, here's a fascinating thing. The Bible was written in Koine Greek. Do you know what Greek that was? That was the Greek of the people, the common people. So later, Greek scholars thought, well, this is rather infradig. We better translate it into classical Greek. And they lost the whole nuance. All the typology gets lost. All the chiasms get lost. And so their classical translations petered out. And the Koine Greek remains. And when God chose to wake up a people and to give them the word again, he chose a Martin Luther. And he said to Martin Luther, go and translate that Bible. That was no easy task. What language did he translate it into? German? Didn't exist. There were hordes of dialects around. And Martin Luther didn't only have the monumental task of writing that Bible, but he had to create the words, as it were. He's actually the basis of what we call High German, Hochdeutsch. And if you want to know how different a dialect can sound from real German, whether you understand it or not is irrelevant, as long as you see that they're totally different. Go into the cellar and get me a bucket of potatoes. Geh mal in den Keller und hol mir einen Eimer Kartoffel. That's what it sounds like, that sentence. In Plattdeutsch, it would be, jetzt jeist mal auf die Läufer, hoss die Eier, ich rumpere. Sounds like two different languages, doesn't it? And here God says, I want them all to understand it. And Martin Luther combined these. And he wrote it in a language where everybody could understand. Tyndall did the same thing. And Cranmer, the archbishop who paid with it for his life, he put the great Bible down in the churches and he supplied a reader so that even the illiterate could hear the word of God in their own language. When God raised up movements, he used the language of the people. This notion that we must all become Hebrew scholars in order to be saved is a misnomer. There's no salvation by Hebrew. It's my favorite anomaly these days. So what don't we have? We don't have a salvation by birth. We don't have a salvation by lineage. We don't have a salvation by pronunciation. We don't have a salvation by genetic composition. And we don't have a salvation by Hebrew. It's perfectly all right to say Jesus Christ, or to say Jesus Christus, or to say Jesus Christus. It's fine. Now let's have a look where this movement leads to. It gets rather interesting. I don't know whether you know this man. This is Herbert W. Armstrong. He is
the founder, as it were, of the British.

British Israelite movement. And he wrote this famous book, The United States and Britain in Prophecy. One of the very pivotal books of prophecy is the book of Daniel, he says. Daniel wrote in and after the time of the Chaldean king Nebuchadnezzar's invasion and captivity of the kingdom of Judah. But the kingdom of Israel had long before been invaded, conquered, and its people moved out of Palestine. That's what he's writing. Transported as slaves to Assyria, and then he gives the dates. And then he says, that is 117 to 133 years before Daniel wrote. Years before the book of Daniel was written, most of the Assyrians with those Israelite slaves had migrated from ancient Assyria northwest to Europe. How far northwest were they finally settled was not then known. They had become known as the last 10 tribes, but today we do know. Finally, we know who Israel is and where those tribes got to. And he's going to tell us. He talks in chapter 3 about the national greatness promises of Israel, yet the Jews never received it. Why? In the sacred passages, we read all the promises and the covenants of God, all the sonship and the glory belong to Israel. Yet we must face the astounding fact that our white English-speaking peoples, not the Jews, have inherited the national and physical phases of those promises. How could this have happened? So he looks at the glory and the most powerful nations. They're not literal Israel. They are the white race. This is the coronation chair of the British Empire. The coronation chair, which monarchs are crowned, was commissioned by Edmund, is placed. Apparently, it was brought to Britain by Jeremiah, according to Armstrong. We know that in the Bible, Jeremiah's history is not fully explained as to what happened to him, but Armstrong tells us what happened to it. It finally ended up the stone in Britain. And you know what's amazing? This stone was the stone on which Jacob rested his weary head. And today the British monarchs get to rest their weary posterior on it. Imagine that. Fascinating. There's so much argument about this stone because the Scots said, hey, this is our stone. And the English said, no, this is our stone. And so the Queen has been very kind. And in 1996, the British government decided that the stone should be kept in Scotland when not in use at coronations. And on November 15, 1996, after a handover ceremony at the border between representatives of the Home Office and the Scottish Office, it was returned to Scotland and transported to Edinburgh Castle, where it remains. Although the stone is back in Scotland, Edinburgh Castle is the military headquarters of the UK Army in Scotland, so they're still arguing about whose posterior should be placed upon this magnificent stone. Do you know, this is amazing. And these people honestly believe that they are the Israel of God. And who knows why they have such military ambitions. But the plain fact, he goes on, that the great nation promise refers only alone to race, not to one seed of Galatians 3:16. Who was Jesus Christ, the son of Abraham and the son of God, but to the plural multitude seed of natural fleshly birth, is made certain by God's repetition of his promise in greater detail. Notice carefully, understand these promises. Wise up, you could

there is this other Israel, this mighty power. He says the spiritual promises, the promises of the one seed, Christ, and of salvation through him, the Bible calls scepter. But the material and national promises relating to many nations, national wealth, prosperity, power, possession of the Holy Land, the Bible calls birthright. So we have a power religion. And he says if things go wrong, it's because we don't accept we're Israel and we don't claim the promise and we don't make right with God. Wake up, white European race, stand up. Take your heritage, it's yours. You are to rule the nations with an iron rod. A birthright is something which is one's right by birth, and it's nothing to do with grace, which is unmerited pardon and a free gift, which is not one's right. It has to do with race, not grace. This is a fantastic theology. It includes all the first phase of God's tremendous promises to Abraham. Please, I don't want you to forget the first half of my lecture, where we spent considerable time showing that the promises are yea and amen in Christ and Christ alone. Did we not do that? Here we are divorcing these promises from all those texts in the Bible. This is a gross distortion of biblical salvation. It includes all the first phase of God's tremendous promises to Abraham, this legacy guaranteed on the authority of God Almighty, unconditionally, multitudinous population, untold wealth, material resources, national greatness, world power. Man, this is fantastic. I have to be part of this Israel so that I can get part of this cake. And this is what the people believe. And believe me, there are millions who believe it. What does Isaiah say about this? Splitting the houses of Israel into two. The Bible says in Isaiah 8:14, he will be as a sanctuary, but a stone of stumbling and a rock of offense to what? Both houses of Israel as a trap and a snare to the inhabitants of Jerusalem. The Bible has no such distinction as Armstrong makes. Both houses are called Israel, not the one called Judah and the other one called Israel. It's not even biblical. Christian hope lies in the kingdom of God, 2 Peter 3:12, looking for and hastening unto the coming of the day of God, wherein the heavens being on fire shall be dissolved and the elements shall melt with fervent heat. Nevertheless, we, according to his promise, look for a new heaven and a new earth wherein dwelleth righteousness. There is no such thing as the kingdom coming by observation. These people are getting millions to climb onto this dispensationalist bandwagon. Israel's new land of proof that our white... Now, this is the most marvelous theology under the sun. I want you to listen to this. Of proof that our white English-speaking peoples today, Britain and America, are actually and truly the birthright tribes of Ephraim and Manasseh of the lost house of Israel. There is so much that we have space but for a small portion of this book. So, now listen to this. The Hebrew word for covenant would be pronounced in its anglicized form as Brit. Now the Hebrew is Berit. So he says, let's call it Brit. And the word for covenant man or covenant people would therefore be simply Brit-ish. And so is it mere coincidence that the true covenant people today are called Brit-ish and reside in the British Isles. So if you have the fortunate occurrence of having been born of Anglo-Saxon descent, you have a ticket to heaven, national wealth and prosperity, just by that mere act. Yes, we are the God's chosen people, Israel. Think what that means. Chosen not for favors while we defy our God, but chosen for service. We have failed to perform. We should shout for joy at the discovery of our true identity. We should be brought to repent and to turn to God and to get back of the crusade by radio and by printed word to warn our people and to call upon God in real heartrending prayer for divine

divine deliverance. The problems we have now is because we have forgotten that we are Israel. We must stand up. This is a Christless salvation. The sevenfold intensity of punishment now soon to come upon the American and British people is simply the great tribulation. It will be the most frightful, intense punishment in time of trouble ever suffered by any people. And so we have all of these people. The terrifying, severe punishment is simply a correction of our people. Just realize who you are. Just realize that you're Israel, and you will be okay. Because then you can say, Lord, bless me and pour the promises of Israel on me, and voila! Your problems will be solved. Well, that's British Israelism. Here's another group. They're saying, nah, that can't be right. So we have the Mishpat Lev Tzitzon. Then it says, we believe the following. I'm not going to read all this. The Apostle Creed, including the absolute deity and centrality of Yahushua, so they believe in the Messiah, they believe in the infallibility of the Bible, they believe in the inspiration from Yahweh, the olive branch, so they believe all of these things, they believe in the rejection of the charismatic type babbling, they believe in the female gender of the Ruach HaKodesh. We better get these Hebrew names right, or else you're going to fail dismally. And her identity as the Heavenly Mother. So the Holy Spirit is feminine. They reject the pagan, Christian, Easter, and all of these things. All things that make people excited, you know. Are you doing this? Are you doing that? And they have all of these salvation by faith in the atoning work of the Messiah. Their rejection of the one and only true church doctrine in favor of the universal body of the Messiah, post-tribulation rapture in which the children of the first resurrection rise to meet Yeshua as he returns to the earth to usher in the millennium, returning with him to reign on the earth. There they go, here they come, here they go, here they come. This is incredible. They allow women into their ministry. They're very, very open. They affirm the immortality of the soul, and they affirm that the 10 lost tribes are not lost, but of the seed of Abraham is dispersed in every nation, though concentrated in Northern Europe and their colonies, while they reject British Israel claims. So we don't believe in the British Israel, everybody's Israel. And guess what? They're going to build 12 end-time cities of refuge to pass through the tribulation and into the millennium reign. They better get on with it. We're in trouble. Things that have changed, they've abandoned Sunday and they're now keeping the Sabbath. So hordes of people are running to them. They're adhering to the true names of the deity. Elohim, Yahweh, Yeshua, Ruach HaKodesh, and all of those fantastic things. They abandon the concept of eternal punishment and eternal hell in favor of universalism. If I have a choice, I'll join them. Because this one says everybody's saved. That's what universalism is. You don't have to be British to be saved. You can be safe no matter what you are. They reject the Republic of Israel as the only one. No, no, no. We're all part of this story. And we believe that the Ruach HaKodesh is in fact seven heavenly mothers. Did you know that? There are actually seven heavenly mothers up there. The Holy Spirit is seven females. I always say, Mary conceived by the Holy Spirit. If she was female, the Holy Spirit, we're in trouble. He was masculine. Their mission statement, to go to the old world and to gather all of them together, to plant these keys of truth, and to gather the remnant of the lost tribes of Israel. Now here it gets worse. The white nations of Europe and Africa are the true Israel. This is Pastor Nisa. He was associated first probably with the British Israel movement. He talks about the origin and the destiny of the white race. And then he says, did you know that Abraham, Isaac, and Jacob were not Jews? Read all about this in this book. So he has this dichotomy, Judah and Israel. With the imminent second coming of Christ, Israel will come to a true regeneration, will be filled with the Spirit and with Jesus the Messiah as their Lord. They will lead the world back to a state of perfect harmony with God. The Anglo-Saxon, Germanic, and Celtic nations are the present descendants of the 12 tribes of Israel.
Israel must hear.

So here we have salvation by lack of pigmentation. You have to be white to be saved. Thus, for instance, the nation Israel occupied a central position in the vision of the prophets. We give the Jew or the church or both the central place. We do not know how to read the compass. Matthew 15:24, but he answered and said, I am not sent but unto the lost sheep of the house of Israel. So he's saying only Israel is saved. Nobody else, the Messiah, was only sent to Israel. And he quotes Matthew 15:24. That's his proof. And his proof that only white people belong to that Israel, I think it's thumnology. Let's read this text. This is interesting. Matthew 15. Now please remember the mindset of the Jew. Even after his resurrection, Jesus had to prompt Peter to go to Cornelius. Because Peter was still bigoted enough not to want to mix with a Gentile. And God sent him a vision to tell him it's okay to go to Cornelius. And so here is the mindset of his disciples. We want nothing to do with these unclean races. And Jesus walks. And then Jesus went out from there and departed to the region of Tyre and Sidon. Imagine how far Jesus is walking. He's walking all the way from Israel, even if he was in the north. It's a far way. He's walking to Tyre and Sidon, to the heathen nations. And behold, a woman of Canaan, a Canaanite woman, unclean, came from that region and cried out to him, saying, have mercy on me, O Lord, son of David. My daughter is severely demon-possessed. But he answered her not a word. And his disciples came and urged him, saying, send her away, for she cries out after us. She's unclean. Get rid of her. But he answered and said, I was not sent except to the lost sheep of the house of Israel. He quotes this verse as saying that only Israel is saved and all the other nations don't qualify. Do you know that some groups go so far as to say that if you are not white, then you don't even qualify as a human being, you're an animal. Now that gets pretty harsh. Do you know how far it goes then? Well, now you have to have two creations. You have a creation where God creates man in his image. That's Israel. And then you must have evolution to get the rest to come out of the animal. So now you have a God of evolution and you have a God of creation all nicely mixed in there. And to distinguish the two, you better get your pronunciation right and use the Hebrew words of the deity. And anybody who has any form of pigmentation in him is lost. Jesus answers his bigoted disciples and he says, I have not been sent but to the lost children of Israel. Excuse me, Lord, what are you doing up there in Tyre and Sidon with a Canaanite woman? Then she came and worshipped him, saying, Lord, help me. But he answered and said, it is not good to take the children's bread and throw it to the little dogs. Whose theology was that? Just ask the Sadducees, you'll know whose theology that was. Those out there were dogs. And she said, yes, Lord. Yet even the little dogs eat the crumbs which fall from the master's table. Then Jesus answered and said to her, O woman, great is your faith. Let it be to you as you desire. And her daughter was healed from that very hour. Who's the lost children of Israel? That Canaanite woman who trusted in him as her Redeemer and her God and her Messiah, and she worshipped him. And he acknowledged her as such. What a bigoted religion to turn it around and to apply it to yourself on the basis of an opinion. Groups claiming descendants from the lost tribes. Many groups claim to descend from specific lost tribes. These include Ben Ephraim from the south of India, Bnei Menashe from the north of India, the Ethiopians, the Persians, the Nigerians. The Igbo Jews claim to be the lost tribes. And then you have the Lemba tribe from southern Africa.

and you have the house of Israel in Ghana, so you have black Israelites, you have white Israelites, you have British Israelites, you have all the other groupings as Israelites. This is total confusion. Kashmiri people claim to be the lost tribes. From the northwest of China, you have lost tribes. There are quite a number of people today who cling to the ancient tradition that they are descended from the Jewish lost tribes, the Afghanistan people, the Mohammedan Berbers, the Christian Igbo people. So it's salvation by self-definition. Here you have the black Hebrew Israelites. The queen of this movement was in one of my lectures. Fascinating person. Very educated. Very smart. Wow. She invited me to come and visit them. Founded on the concept that the biblical Israelites were actually of dark skin complexion, commonly known as black. The Hebrew Israelites believed themselves to be a Semitic stock originating from Jacob's 12 sons and are the original descendants of the biblical Israelites by blood and seed. So please don't think that salvation by lack of pigmentation is the only form of religion out there. Here you have salvation by plentitude pigmentation. And this is how they came into Africa, and they walked all the way through Africa, and the black people are the lost tribe of Israel. This is one of their faiths. And then you have the Rastafari. Some Rastas believe that the black races are the lost Israelites. They interpret the Bible as implying that Haile Selassie was the returned Messiah who would lead the world's peoples of African descent into the promised land of full emancipation and divine justice. There are some Rastafarians that believe they are Jews by descent through Rastafari. Rastafari being a descendant of Solomon and Sheba via Menelik. So they have it all worked out, the entire genealogy. And they believe that only these people are the lost tribe and this black race will go to heaven and they alone. The most confused individual on this planet must be a white Rastafarian. They exist. Excuse me, if you want to be saved by pigmentation, then at least join the other group, right? This makes no sense. Here is His Majesty, Emperor Haile Selassie, regarded by many as progressive and by some as God incarnate. And here is the President of South Africa. And he's black, and he is inviting the Chosen First Fruit Youth Organization, CFF, of the African Hebrew Israelites, were featured participants in a conference organized by Moral Regeneration Movement in the Eastern Cape in 2005. So we have black Israelites, we have white Israelites, we have all kinds of people claiming, we are the chosen people of God. I want to tell you that this is a deception of the highest order. And the marriage of all of these into one conglomerate soup, and it doesn't matter whether the Messiah is Jesus or whether he is a national hero that will come and save the world, it's all unbiblical, and we have to go back to the Bible. The Ark of the Covenant, considered the most holy of Christian artifacts, has been located. Where is it? It's in Ethiopia. Didn't you know that? Nobody's ever seen it, but it's there. Do you want to know what building it's in? Well, it's in that building. Surely you should have known. The building where the Ark of the Covenant is kept that nobody has ever seen. Galatians 3:29, if you are Christ's, then you are Abraham's seed and heirs according to the promise. You have an individual accountability to God, irrespective of your color, your race, your creed, your national heritage, or whatever. You are saved by Christ and Him alone. The kingdom of God is not going to come by observation. You can keep your binoculars fixed on Israel as much as you like. And while you are still watching, and while they are shouting peace and safety and building their kingdom, sudden destruction will come. We are either in Christ or we are not. And we are all equal when it comes to that. Whosoever is the watchword of the Bible. Come unto me all
that labor and

are heaven laden, and I will give you rest. Matthew 11:28. For the Son of Man is come to save that which is lost. Matthew 18:11. And the Spirit and the Bride say, Come. And let him that heareth say, Come. And let him that is athirst come. And, my favorite word, whosoever will let him take the water of life freely. Let us gather around the only Savior of the world, the only one who can make it possible to be reunited in the covenant relationship with God, because all the promises are yea and amen in him. Thank you.

Hi, welcome back to the kitchen here at the Health Summit. Today I'm going to demonstrate for you a flu bomb that we did. It's a little drink that we drank every 4 hours that we got a recipe from Barbara O'Neill and from Walt Cross. So we kind of blended them a bit and did our own little twist, but I'll show you what we did and I'll explain how I made it, and you can do the same if you like. So the flu bomb, like I said, we took it every 4 hours, and you can do it multiple ways. It has ginger, it has lemon, it has garlic. Those are your key staples. Now, if you don't have a juicer, you can just cut up the lemon and juice it by hand, put it in a glass. If you don't have a juicer for the ginger, you can just mince it with a knife. And if you don't have a garlic press, you can just mince it as well. So you do what you have to make it work, but we did have a juicer and it was very helpful because we were a few people in the house and it was very lot of work to make so much by hand and it took too long. So what we would do is we would just pre-juice everything for the day, put them in jars, and then build the shots for each person as needed every 4 hours. So I'll show you how we juiced it. So what we did is we just cut the lemon. I already washed these things before. So unlike the Russian penicillin, which we have recorded before in the past, this one we take the skin off because it's very, very bitter and it will not be very nice to juice. Depending on your juicer, you can cut this in half again, but this one can handle it whole. I'll just quickly do another one. It smells so good. These lemons are so fresh. It's delicious. So you want about 1/4 of a cup of lemon juice. So it depends how juicy the lemon is. It's supposed to be one lemon. 1/4 of a cup is equivalent to about one lemon. But again, it depends on how big the lemon and how juicy. So I'm just gonna do a few here while we're at it. A little bit more skin here. Put that through. And then you take a nice thick thumb of ginger. A little thumb of ginger. Now this one we went kind of crazy with my mom. We put a lot of ginger in it. So you can do what you can handle, but it's supposed to be a good size.

thumb of ginger. So yeah, I'm gonna go extreme here. And again, depending on how your juicer can handle it or not, you might need to cut that up smaller, or the type of juicer you have. Otherwise, just mince it with a knife. That's totally fine. And we'll just let that blend through, juice through. I can smell the ginger. Okay, I'll let this drip out here, and then we'll do the garlic. So I have my cup right there, and I'm just gonna peel the garlic. And it's supposed to be one clove of garlic, but it also depends how big your clove is. So I'm gonna do these little guys too in there. And one time we were using just store-bought garlic, and then we had some red Russian garlic that we were growing, and I used one of those cloves. It's a little bit bigger than a normal size clove. And we almost all passed out. So don't do too much garlic, just what you can handle. But it's supposed to be one full clove. Okay. This little piece fell in here. Okay. So garlic's in. Ginger and lemon is mixed here already. Otherwise, it's supposed to be about a thumb, a little thumb, which comes out to about a teaspoon or a tablespoon of ginger. Tablespoon. So let's go with a tablespoon. And then 1/4 of lemon. But because everything's mixed, I'm going to put a little more. Okay. Now, this got pretty intense to drink for us. So what we would do is we would also juice some carrots with this lemon mixture, and then the carrot juice helped bring it down a little bit easier. Now you put in 1 teaspoon of honey. I'm just gonna eyeball it, but it's about a teaspoon. Okay, and then 1 drop

It's not an exact science. It's really just what you can handle, but you want to do the minimum, which would be one drop, one clove, a little thing of ginger, and one full lemon. That's the minimum. But we added more if you can handle it. But of course, you don't want to knock yourself out. Now, you do add some cayenne pepper. This is the driver and the dilator that we were talking about the other day. Again, this stuff's quite strong, so you want to put in what you can handle. It's about an eighth to a quarter teaspoon in here, but what you can handle. Now, we can't handle spice too much. I don't like the sharp flavor, so what we did is we ended up taking cayenne pills. So every time we had a shot, we would take cayenne pills, which really helped us get the cayenne down. It didn't burn, it wasn't horrible, but I put a little bit in here for the demonstration. Now I'm going to get some warm water. And this is just to help the honey dissolve. Okay, now I'm going to mix it together here. Now the difference

They are extracted, so you don't have all the minerals and all the components that are in a real fresh clove of garlic that you would find in a garlic pill. So I do recommend going with fresh garlic, fresh ginger, fresh lemon, and then if you need to, you can put the cayenne in a pill. One thing I'm not going to add today that we added in every shot that we took as well is turmeric powder. So turmeric powder is really good for inflammation. It'll help take down anything that's building up inflammation in your lungs or things like that. So I would definitely recommend adding that. We added about a teaspoon to a tablespoon of turmeric per shot. A tablespoon is definitely quite intense in a little shot, so you can do what you can handle, but I would recommend at least a teaspoon if you can to help with the inflammation in each shot. This is similar to what Walt Cross adds in his recipe. He has turmeric. He also has the elderberry that we talked about, which I would recommend also adding if you have it. So hopefully this was helpful for you. You can always put this in a jar, whatever you haven't used right away. What we did is we put a whole bunch of jars of full of lemon juice. We did some ginger juice, and then we did some carrot juice, and we just sealed it up and put it in the fridge. And it would last for maybe about 3 days or 4 days, which obviously is not ideal because as the juice reaches oxygen, it oxidizes. Some of the nutrition does go down a little bit, but when you're sick and you don't have a lot of energy, it does help to juice ahead of time by 2 or 3 days if you can. So whatever works for you, it's not an exact science, but in these natural things that God has provided for us, we can have healing. So as far as juicers go, the better juicers are the ones that are called cold press juicers. So how they work is they have blades inside that aren't sharp, and all they do is rotate and push the fruits or the vegetables up and squeeze out the juice. This way is kind of similar to what you're doing with your hand when you juice a lemon. You're just squeezing out the juice and separating the fiber from the juice in two different buckets. This helps keep the integrity of the vegetable, the integrity of the fruit, and you have all the nutrients just as if you had done it by hand. There are other types of juicers called centrifuge juicers, which use blades that are sharp and they spin with metal and it ends up heating up a little bit, which does destroy some of the nutrients in the juice. But again, if that's all you have and it helps you, it speeds up time for you, by all means use it. If you're just out to go purchase a new one, then I would definitely recommend a cold press juicer. And they range from affordable prices all the way up to very expensive prices, like the Norwalk juicer, which uses bags and can be quite complicated. But this little guy here is an example of a easy to use juicer that's fast and still cold press. Hopefully this was helpful for you. I pray that it will give you health and healing. And as you use it, pray, remember to pray, because these natural remedies, although God has provided them for us, it is still Him that heals us. So I do recommend that each time you drink or do a natural remedy, you pray and ask God to bless it, and He will. Take care.

And this afternoon, we're looking at what to do for your health concerns in a time of no buy, no sell. And as we began, we looked at how we can proactively address health so that we don't have to get into, hopefully, a bad scenario, especially with chronic diseases. There are times we have cuts and scrapes and, you know, acute issues that happen to us. But the goal is to be healthy so we're less prone to have health issues. We started off today looking at the 10 major causes that people go to a physician's office. And we'll continue that at this time. Let me swap over to the PowerPoint. Hypertension, that's a second major cause that people are having challenges with going to a physician. The biggest thing is on hypertension is you want to identify what those root causes are. The primary cause of hypertension, the number one cause of hypertension in the United States is stress. Stress raises cortisol, stress lowers potassium, blood pressure goes up. And so you want to address issues that may cause stress. And again, trusting God. And during that time of no buy, no sell, it's going to be a challenging time as we've gone through some issues over the last 2 years. I think it's an issue of travail. We went through initial stress, then it backs off. Then we have more stress, and it backs off. And the Bible talks about travail. And so as we go into a time of no buy, no sell, it could be an escalation of stress. And then we get used to it. Then we come down. And just as my daughter Ashley is about to have a baby in a couple of days, she will go through travail. She's already having, you know, some little contractions every once in a while. And they'll definitely crescendo over the next bit as she comes to that time. And so as we look at stress, trusting in God is huge. And then the lifestyle, adequate water and getting your rest and exercise. And yes, there's things like B-complex and lithium orotate and magnesium and those things. But are those going to be available? And I'm going to mention this afternoon some of the supplements that we use, but some of them we may have left over, but then we may not be able to get any more. So then we need to look at the herb side, things that we can go out and pick that may help. Valerian, skullcap, hops, passion flower, chamomile, those things are wild lettuce even that can help calm a person down where they're not having that issue of stress. Lavender, vetiver. The next one is dehydration. Dehydration, when a person's dehydrated, their blood is thicker, it's stickier, causes the pump to pump harder. The brain has less water, and therefore you're more prone to stress. Your kidneys aren't working as well because it takes water to run the kidneys, and the kidneys are the switches that run blood pressure. It's through urination that we get rid of salt. So when we're dehydrated, the hypothalamus thinks we need to, you know, there's a drought, so hang on to fluids and retain fluids. And so then we're not getting rid of the sodium. And another thing that happens in dehydration, our body has electricity. It's called conductivity, but didn't, EKGs wouldn't work. And so what happens is, and going back to basic chemistry class, remember when the professor had a flask and he had distilled water in it and he plugged a light bulb in and cut the wire, and he stuck it one end in the water and the other end in the water. The neutral was plugged up, and the light bulb would not light up because we don't have current flowing through because there's no mineralization there. So he starts pouring salt in the water, and as the salinity goes up, then the light starts coming on. And then he starts pouring distilled water again, so our salinity goes down, the bulb gets dimmer. The same thing is true in our body. When we are dehydrated, the mineral content, the salts, especially salt, but the minerals are higher. Therefore, we're more prone to hypertension and other cardiac issues. As we drink more water, that comes more to normal. But we can actually drink too much water, and it goes the other way. So adequate hydration is very, very important for managing hypertension. Ideal body weight, and there's a lot of research on that, being in the ideal body weight to help address high blood pressure. Kidney function, again, the kidneys are the

switches that run the blood pressure. And so you want to make sure you're having good kidney function, adequate hydration. If you don't, there's things that you can use like corn silk tea, dandelion root. Excellent, excellent for kidney function. You can add some activated charcoal. You can add some CoQ10, do the Duke diet, which is the bran rice and fruit for breakfast, bran rice and salad for dinner, the noon meal, exercise. Those are amazing for improving renal failure. Making sure you're not having too much sodium. And if you do sodium, it's going to be better if you use the more natural, such as the Himalayan salt. Atherosclerosis. Atherosclerosis is clogged arteries. And if you have a pipe and you want a hose, a water hose, and you want to generate more water or pressure, then you put a tip on the end that has a smaller orifice and you get a stronger pressure to wash your car. Well, when you shrink that orifice in the pipe and you go down, you're going to increase the pressure. And that's what happens with clogged arteries, atherosclerosis. Arteriosclerosis. Arteriosclerosis, that is an issue of where you have a vessel which is expanding as the heart beats. And then as it beats, you lose that pressure. You don't have that increased pressure because your pipe's increasing. But if you have a rigid pipe, then every time that pressure goes up, you're going to have a higher internal pressure. And as we have hardening of the arteries, then it's going to increase pressure in the vessels and the vascular system. The other one is if there's heart issues, and so that can be another issue, and such as here. So what do we do for that? The things for stress, the dehydration, drink more water, come into ideal body weight. We mentioned the things for kidney function, the salt, just have the proper amount of salt. Atherosclerosis, the best way on atherosclerosis is eat a whole food plant-based diet. Both Cornell University and Cleveland Clinic proved that with a whole food plant-based diet, cutting out the dairy, cutting out the meat, and also cutting out the oils, no oils, no nuts, then we see that we were able to have less plaque. Also, when you look at atherosclerosis, what's some other causes? Inflammation. And, so it could be because you have sleep deprivation. It could be because you have processed foods. So there's a number of things that can cause atherosclerosis. You can have atherosclerosis and have an occlusion and die, have a massive myocardial infarction because you have sleep deprivation. And that's very clearly documented by Harvard. And the person the root cause was not died from a heart attack. It was died from sleep deprivation. Because when you have sleep deprivation, you increase your C-reactive protein. As CRP goes up, you then have inflammation and scarring of the vascular walls. When you scar those vascular walls, then our normal level cholesterol will come through and start coating, trying to repair that. And then after a while, you start having plaque buildup. And then you have atherosclerosis. And so another thing to help with atherosclerosis is where you can use lecithin granules. It's a great tool. I call it Drano. A tablespoon, 3 times a day. Amazing. I had a lady come in, both carotids were 75% occlusion. And just in 2 months, she only did a tablespoon twice a day. At that time, I didn't know we could do it 3 times. Now we do it 3 times a day. Totally safe, but at that time we were doing it twice a day. And in 2 months, she went to both mid 20% occlusion, very fast. And so that can help with the atherosclerosis. Help with the atherosclerosis, you're going to help with the arteriosclerosis. If it's heart issues, probably the best thing I've found is hawthornberry. Hawthornberry works like 3 different types of blood pressure medicine. But always remember, hawthornberry has a 4-hour half-life. So it's better to give 1 hawthornberry every 4 hours. Or 2 hawthornberries, Q4 hours, or every 4 hours. Routine health maintenance is another issue where people come in to the doctor's office. And routine health maintenance, you need to investigate New Start lifestyle. And so if a person comes with just routine health maintenance, look at each one of those laws. Are they eating healthy? Are they exercising? Are they having adequate hydration? Do they get sunshine? Are they making right decisions? Are they smoking? Are they drinking? Are they whatever they might be doing wrong? Illicit drugs. Are they in pollution? Are they getting their sleep at night? And then do they trust in God? It's kind of like a routine health maintenance, routine maintenance on your car.
You know, you go in and you check it to make

sure that may need greased or it may need tires rotated, check your fluids. The same thing true here. And basically, maintenance is a new start. Arthritis. Now, we see a lot of arthritis out there, and I'm seeing maybe even more arthritis out there. And you want to address the root causes. Number one, Dr. Agatha Thrash taught me that a major cause in North America for arthritis is the hybridized wheat. That 42 chromosome wheat is causing problems with arthritis. The combination of the 42 chromosomes, also the issue of using the Roundup. That's an issue. Another issue that can help with arthritis is water. And so you want that cushion in the joints. And when you don't have that cushion, you're more prone to have pain. And water, water, water can help lubricate those joints and put adequate water in those joints. Ideal body weight. If that person weighs is outside ideal body weight and there's too much weight on those knees, on those ankles, on those hips, it can cause pain. And so coming down to ideal body weight is very, very important for arthritis. So those joints don't have to bear more weight than what it should be bearing. Boron can help. Folks usually do around 75 milligrams of boron. Some do 150 at the beginning. 75 is pretty normal. MSM. MSM is amazing. And you'll use like a teaspoon twice a day the first week. Then go to 2 teaspoons twice a day thereon. I've seen men who work in heavy occupations need 2 tablespoons twice a day, but normally just 2 teaspoons twice a day does the job. The pills, when you buy pills in MSM, it's just not enough unless you take a whole bunch of them. There's several rules in MSM. You cannot use it with chlorine. It neutralizes the MSM, and you can't use it with citrus. Citrus neutralizes the MSM. So if you are, let's say you're using it for breakfast, you don't want to have chlorinated water with it. You don't want to put it in orange juice or eat it within, that right after taking it and eat some lemons. So you want to take it, say, 30 minutes before breakfast, and then a half hour after you can enjoy your citrus, your grapefruit, your oranges, whatever. But MSM is phenomenal. You can use it both by mouth. You can also use it topically, so it transdermally goes in. Does a good job. Turmeric. There's different ways of turmeric. You can do just the plain turmeric in your food, capsules. Then there's you can also on the well, at this time, it's not really going to be accessible, so you want to grow your own turmeric. And this is a little confusing here because we're looking at a time of no buy, no sell. And so some of these items, like the boron, you may not have, and the MSM, you may not have access to, but definitely the water, the ideal body weight, the turmeric, you can grow turmeric. The wheat, just don't eat the regular hybridized wheat. Far infrared, you may not have access to. It's a great tool now that we're finding with arthritis, does a great job. Wild lettuce, I've used to use wild lettuce a lot for arthritis. Wild lettuce is a great painkiller. The California poppy is another great painkiller. Jamaican dogwood is another good painkiller. And I mix them with skullcap. So here's what I do. I take a quart of water, bring it to a boil. When it starts to bubble, I turn it off. And I put 1 cup of wild lettuce or 1 cup of California poppy or 1 cup of Jamaican dogwood. Or some people will mix it. They may do a third, third, third or a half and half of these and mix them up a little bit. But then we then add 1 cup of the skullcap. This is pretty powerful. You let it sit overnight. The next morning, you strain off 1 cup and you drink 1 cup every 2 hours. If that does a great job and helps with the pain, then you can then go to 3 hours. If that works, go to 4 hours and you go to least dosing that way. But these are very, very good for pain. Also, the turmeric is very good. And if you grow these herbs, start growing them now, get used to how to grow them and have those resources, then you'll have those painkillers when you need it and you can't buy and sell. Diabetes. I can remember I used to think diabetes

could not be reversed. Type 2 can. And so if a person has diabetes and they're wondering, you know, what do I do about my metformin? What do I do about my insulin? If they're type 2, then they're in good shape. We see over a 98% change, reversal of type 2 diabetes. Now, type 1 diabetes, it's not surprising for us to see someone taking 60, 80 units of insulin to go to 10, 5 units of insulin a day. And that's remarkably improved. But I haven't found a very good way of totally going off the medication. That's the challenge when it comes to Nobody, Nobicell. But yet, that's where we go to God. And we just say, God, I can't buy it. I don't know anything natural. You know, please help me out here. Whatever way he chooses, that's what he chooses. Type 1 is a tough one. And that's why we need to keep studying and studying physiology. And I think we study pharmacology far more than we should. I think we're studying pharmacology to figure out how to treat signs and symptoms. We'd do a better job if we would study physiology to figure out root cause so we can know how to reverse those root causes. And then we don't have to use the medication. And that's what happened with type 2 diabetes. Is we found out what the root cause is, and then we get rid of that. And the three major root causes of type 2 diabetes is where the cell is too large and the insulin receptor doesn't work. All you have to do is shrink, come back to ideal body weight. The other one is where the insulin receptor is clogged up with fat, and it's because we eat a high-fat diet. We fry everything in the South. Maters, taters, ice cream, pickles, cheese, chickens, all kinds of things, poke, ramps, okra, cheese, we fry it. If we can't fry it, we pour oil in it. And then we do all kinds of dairy. We do all kinds of meat. There's a lot of fat. And what's happened is that insulin receptor is just too clogged up with fat. And so what Duke University found was if you totally cut the fat out of the diet, you go to the Duke diet, that brown rice and fruit, and brown rice and salad. There's, you know, we're not using avocados. We're not using olives. We're not putting salad dressing on there or oil, cheese or meat. And what happens is the body naturally just cleans that out. If we aren't still filling it full of fats, the body will clean those receptors out, and it does. Cleans them out, and they start working again. The other cause of type 2 diabetes is where that third type is inflammation. And again, we talked about inflammation a few minutes ago. It could be sleep deprivation. It can be processed foods. Harvard says the number one cause of inflammation in the United States is processed foods. So in that Duke diet, we don't have that. So when you're out, you know, in the no buy, no sell, you're probably not going to have the deep fryer. You're probably not going to have the Fritos. And so eating that healthy diet, you're going to be able to clean that out a whole lot better. You're getting your sleep. Those items that cause stress makes a big difference when we eliminate those. So for type 2 diabetes, remove the causes. The diet that we talked about, a diet that doesn't have fats in it, doesn't have dairy, doesn't have meat, doesn't have processed foods. It's going to be raw fruits, raw vegetables, and you can do some brown rice for protein. Works extremely well. If you went to Duke, they'll charge you your first visit, $13,000 to do this right here. Your second visit and third visit once a quarter is going to cost you half that amount, and you can do it right at home. Exercise is very important. That's not very expensive. It's something you can do. Duke found that exercising 4 times a day, the body runs just a whole lot better. Then Loma Linda Medical School found that a 20-minute power walk lowers the blood sugar more than one shot of insulin. Well, that's pretty cool. So Kempner at Duke University found if the adult human will exercise 4 times a day, the body just works better. Loma Linda found if you exercise just 20 minutes, it lowers that blood sugar more than one shot of insulin. That tool right there is amazing. I'm working with a guy right now. He has marked improvement. He's still, you know, he's got his blood sugar down, no medication. It's in the 90s. And we're managing it until we can get his weight down to where he's got about another 100 pounds to go. He notices if he exercises only 3 times a day, blood sugar goes up. So if he does that consistent 4 times a day, he stays on the diet, he stays on what he needs to do. But that exercise,

If he misses that fourth exercise, blood sugar goes up. So I'm seeing it. It's really critical that Dr. Kempner found at Duke. You need that four times a day. Water, adequate water is important. Rest, get to bed by 9 o'clock. Herbs, Genema Silvestri, excellent, probably the best one I know of for the pancreas and for helping with that stabilization of the insulin. So Genema Silvestri, fenugreek, cedarberry, blueberry leaf, peach tree leaf, basil, holy basil. Those herbs are excellent to help to stabilize glucose. Or actually, it's stabilized because it helps with the insulin. Depression and anxiety is another one that folks are going into the doctor's office for. Depression, according to World Health Organization, is going to surpass the number one diagnosis today. That's stress. WHO says that depression will soon be surpassing stress. And that was before COVID came out. So we've definitely seen a lot of depression in the COVID situation, especially in the early onset. We're going to see more depression come in as we're seeing, I was looking today at Europe and at the pound. Our ratio used to be like a dollar of U.S., one U.S. dollar to 1.6 euros. 1.6 pounds. Today it's 0.85 pounds. And so they're having a terrible situation over in England right now with their economy. We're going to see that here. We're going to see that in America pretty soon. And that's going to cause depression. Anxiety, definitely increasing. And talking to physician friends of mine, they're telling me after COVID, anxiety is definitely increased in their patients. So what do you do? Number one is you want to manage stress. Stress exacerbates depression and anxiety. So manage that stress. Water, water, water. Water is so important for brain function. Dr. Walter Strachan from Loma Linda. If he took you on as a patient for depression, you had to drink at least a gallon of water a day. If you were a 100-pound lady, you'd still have to drink a gallon of water a day because he found that water is so important for addressing depression and also anxiety. Sleep by 8 to 9 o'clock. Some really good research out there on women's studies where they found that those women would go back to 9, even 8 o'clock at night going to sleep. It helps. And I think a big part of that is we know that the hours before midnight are worth twice the hours after midnight. We also know the issue of the glymphatic system. From 9 to 10 o'clock, the brain does a deep clean. And from 10 to midnight, it does a thorough clean and flushing the brain. And if you're not asleep, that process is not taking place as well. Yes, exercise, they've now found, does help with the glymphatic system. But Harvard says we need both. We need that sleep by 9 o'clock. We need that exercise throughout the day. Those two together, it thoroughly cleans the brain. And if we're not doing that, it causes problems. And depression, anxiety is a brain thing. And you need not just the 8 hours of sleep, not just the sleep by 9 o'clock, 8 o'clock. You need that contiguous to figure out how to stay asleep. Exercise is important for depression and anxiety, especially with anxiety. As we see that roller coaster going up, if we can go out there and get that anxiety, that exercise going, we can see that cortisol drop. And so instead of a big roller coaster, we see that little roller coaster. And exercise really can help both with depression and anxiety. Again, going back to that Duke, Dr. Walter Kempner at Duke, Kempner says we need to exercise the human body four times a day. That definitely helps with depression. Sunshine. We need sunshine because we need to convert the tryptophan.

to get that sleep. Now, I mean, get the sleep, which will help the depression and the anxiety. Magnesium to bowel tolerance. Magnesium is called the depression natural drug. Magnesium works very well for depression, works well for anxiety, and go to bowel tolerance. If you take too much magnesium, it gives you a loose stool, which we call green apple two-step. So get up to where you have a loose stool and then come back 10%. And then that significantly help with brain function, with the depression, with the anxiety. It also can help with, you know, your bowels. It can help with muscle cramps, a lot of things. And, you know, as we look back here, the sleep, the exercise, the water, those things, the sunshine, that's cheap. As we go into no buy, no sell, we may have problems with magnesium. Well, where do we get magnesium? Our green leafy vegetables. And so start looking at foods that have these vitamins in it and try to make sure that you have those available in your garden. The B complex, amazing, amazing for stress and anxiety. So look at foods that have the B vitamins, lithium orotate. That's a tough one. It's amazing, works very well, but in no buy, no sell, that may be challenging. There are parts of the world that has lithium springs, which you can drink that water. You can take a bath in it, and it's free. Skullcap. I like skullcap. Dr. Strachan taught me to use skullcap for depression. It's an herb that you can grow, make a tea out of it. And so you'll take a quart of water, put you one cup. Strachan used a whole cup. Actually, Strachan said, well, if you can make it as thick as mud, it'll be fine. But I start out with one quart of water, one cup of skullcap, make that that infusion where it's a delicate herb. So you're making an infusion, not a decoction. And so you bring it to a boil, plumb turn it off. And when it quits bubbling, you're putting a cup of skullcap in there. Let it sit at least 30 minutes to overnight, and then drink on that throughout the day. Skullcap is amazing in calming that person with depression and anxiety down. Lavender is very, very good. You can use the lavender as the herb, or if you have an essential oil, it works well. I put a drop of lavender right here, rub it and breathe it. And then the next one, this is amazing. Tremendously amazing. I can have a person come in with significant anxiety. I mean, where they're talking different, where they're just about to blow up like Mount St. Helens, and I'll put one drop of lavender, one drop of vetiver, rub it here and breathe it in. And it literally, I will see those folks calm down within 2 to 4, at the most 5 minutes. I've seen PTSD slow down, totally calm down. I had one guy, he had PTSD, and he came up to me one day. I was at teaching Pikeville, Tennessee. And his eye, this eye right here, was just going like this. This eye was stable. This eye was just going up and down, up and down, up and down. And so I got him the lavender. I got him the vetiver. And he put it on. He came back up literally within four. I don't even think it was 5 minutes. We had symmetry between both pupils. And he says, it's gone. I'm totally calmed down. I have ladies that come in and they'll say, what did you just do to me? What happened? And it calms them down so much. I've got one day this lady brings her, she called me and she says, can I bring my husband and son in? They're having some major anxiety issues. I said, sure. So a little bit later, this lady comes in, a man comes in with her and a young boy, and they're like crying. The husband and the son are crying. They start hugging on each other and they just hardly even talk to them. And I asked her, I said, what's wrong with them? And she says, this is what happens when we go out and we drive in the car. And so I went and got the vetiver and went and got the lavender. And I said, try this. And it's pretty cool. You know, usually you don't get your doctor say, let me try this drug and show you what it's like. And so I put the lavender on and I rub it in my wrist. You get it transdermally into the blood there. And then I put the vetiver, rub it on transdermally into the blood, like a nicotine patch or a nitro patch. And then I'll just breathe it. And then now it gets into the lungs, back into the, and also into the blood. And I asked them if I could do that to them. They said, yes, I did it. They calmed right down. They left. A little while later, the lady calls me and she says, this has not happened in a very long time. They rode home and did not have anxiety. And it's just amazing how God will use these natural remedies to help with problems, and you don't have to have the medication. Yes, it's a little tougher with essential oils, you know.

will we be able to have those? That may be tough, but there's, you know, we just keep searching and studying what is there that either in your local area that will grow where you are, or that you can naturally, or that you can plant and have. Just pray to God and say, God, I know a tough time's coming, and you know, show me what I need to do now to prepare so that I can be ready, or my wife can be ready, or my children can be ready, grandchildren can be ready for these health issues that they have, and show us what we need to plant now. That's why you can't be in the city, y'all. You got to get out of the city now. You know, I have people tell me, you know, well, you've got your place in the country, and when things happen, I'll just come stay with you. I don't have that much room, y'all. And so I believe God has put it on us to have a personal responsibility to go out and get our own property. And it's got to be possible, or he would not say so. But there will come a time that we won't be able to. It'll be too late, where we can't buy and sell, where there won't be property available. We need to get out and do it now before it's not available. And even if you go, and people say, well, I'm looking for 20 acres. I'm looking for, you know, this perfect land. Find what's available. And the other thing is, when you go look for property in the country, ask God where you need to go, because our job when we move to the country is not just to go hide. Our job is to go to the country, have that country property for our family and for ourselves, but also for us to witness to the people in that area. And you want God to put you in a neighborhood that your personalities are going to work good. I mean, some people just don't mix too well. And so ask God to put you in an area that you can witness to people. That's a huge issue that you need to ask for. And then some people tell me, they'll say, well, Walt, you know, I'm looking for a place I can go and just hide in the country and nobody will know I'm there. Well, let me tell you what, when people move up on our mountain, everybody knows they're there. You know, you can't just go into an area and hide. People know you're there. I remember when I first moved to where I live, I joined the local fire department, and there was a drought. And this old fella, he was actually one of the first fellas that started the fire department many years ago. And he looked at me. I walked in, and he looked at me, and I saw him staring at me. And I said, hey, how are you doing? He goes, good. He goes, that old hemlock down below your cabin, is that flowing water? And I'm going, how does he know there's a hemlock down below my cabin and water flows out of it? And I said, how do you know about that hemlock and water? He goes, I hunted them woods all my whole life hunting. He said, I know that property. Well, that man knows the property better than I know the property, because he'd hunted it his whole life up on the mountain. And I said, yes, it's that hemlock's there, but it's not flowing water. And he says, I didn't think so. I said, why? He says, the worst drought I've ever seen. And he said, I've always seen that hemlock flowed water. And he said, I figured it's a good chance it wasn't flowing water. Those people know you're there. And so if you think you're going into country to hide, when you leave, go to the country, that is not a time to hide. It's a time to go and have country living for your family and to witness to your neighbors. And so when you do that, think about that. Now, when you're going to the country, also take a look and see, you know, how can I plant these items? How can I plant the foods? How can I plant the herbs that I need to have for my family's health? And people say, well, what herbs do I need? Well, what health problems do you have? What potential health problems do you have? Write those problems down that you and your family, and maybe even your neighbors, write those down. Make sure those herbs they're growing. And if they're not, see if you can put them and start growing them there. So when there is problems with no buy, no sell, and they're having some financial issues, you can say, Mr. Jones, would you like something for your arthritis? Or Ms. Smith, would you like something for whatever the problem is? And that's the way you can witness to those people. A cold water douche. Now, this works pretty good for depression. What you do is you put a person in a shower, or you can take them outside, and you take a water hose, and you put plumb cold, and you go up and down the spine. And let me tell you what, that will bring them out of depression. It's amazing what a douche. That's one of my favorite hydrotherapy treatments is the douche. You can use it warm water, hot water, cold water, use it back and forth. But a cold water douche up and down the spine is amazing for waking that person up and pulling them out of that depressed state.
calming music.

is good for depression and anxiety, more of that classical kind of music. And there's different kind of classical music. You can have classical music that kind of gets you going in the morning, and then you have some that maintains you through the day, and then you have a soft, calming classical music that kind of calms you down in the evening. And religious music can do that too, the right kind. Omega-3s, we talked about, where you're looking at the flaxseed. Also great for the brain is omega-3s that are in walnuts. Walnuts are great for depression, for brain function, anxiety. Pneumonia. That's another major cause of going to the doctor's office. You want a natural antibiotic. And there's different kinds. Alimed, I like Alimed, but if you don't have access to Alimed, use garlic. Garlic is antibacterial, antiviral, antifungal, antimicrobial, antiparasitic. So it's an excellent product that you can use. Golden Seal, another great antibiotic, antiviral, that can fight if there's any type of viral bacterial pneumonia. Colloidal silver also works very well. Now, if you live in the country, and if you live in the mountains, especially Appalachia, there's an item that you can use, and it's called, we call it yellow root, or it's yellow, Y-E-L-L-O-W, root, R-O-T, we call it R-O-T, but we call it yellow root. And yellow root is like a Siamese twin to Golden Seal. You can't buy it out there. You just have to go out and pick it, but it works just like Golden Seal. A little narrow fairway, but it works very, very well, very similar to Golden Seal. And so God has, if you can't, you don't have Golden Seal where you are, maybe you have the yellow root. Or there's another one they call poor man's Golden Seal, and that's Oregon grape root. Another one that works very similar to Golden Seal, just not as well. Ginger, lemons. Now, lemons aren't as much so on their own. Lemon essential oil works better. It's stronger, but lemons work better in conjunction with other herbs. Then a revulsive hydrotherapy treatment to the chest. This is phenomenal. When people had COVID, one of the best treatments, if not the best treatment I found for the pneumonia, was the revulsive hydrotherapy treatment. And you can either do one towel or you can do the back and the front. And the way you do it is you can put a shower curtain, lay it on the bed, then put your sheet back on the bed because you don't want to get the bed wet. And then you take a hot towel, and we're not going to have a microwave then, but you can just boil up some good water like we did years ago and wring it out with some gloves. But some rubber gloves, thick rubber gloves, and place that on the bed, put a barrier towel, lay them on top of it, and then take another towel, hot towel, put a barrier on the chest, then put the hot towel, another hot towel on their chest, and then lay a blanket on it for 3 minutes. Then you have them put their hands over the chest, sit up, and then take a washcloth in ice water, or if you don't have ice, spigot, just cold as spigot water as you can get. Squeeze out and rub their back as fast as you can for 30 seconds. If you don't do a cold mitten friction, you can just use cold for 1 minute. Once you're finished, dry that off, and then you're going to put another hot towel down, another barrier towel, lay them down. Then you're going to do the same to the chest. Take that towel off, do the cold mitten friction for 30 seconds of cold, or put an ice cold or a plum cold towel on them, and then for 1 minute, dry it off, put another hot towel, and you do that back and forth. Again, the feet are in hot water. Their feet are kind of up in the air in the bucket of hot water. Keep that hot water hot during this process. And you can put an ice pack on a ice rag on their forehead or on their head and keep that nice and cold. And you're doing this 7 times. So 3 minutes hot, 1 minute cold. 3 minutes hot, 1 minute cold. If you're doing cold mitten friction, 30 seconds. And you do this 7 times. Once you're done, then you clean everything off, take their feet out, put cold water on the feet, dry them off, and then let them rest there. Or if the bed's wet, put some different bedding down or put them in a different bed and let them rest there for 2 hours. And do that, you know, at least twice a day. But a revulsive hydrotherapy treatment is amazing for pneumonia. The two big things there is the natural antibiotic to kill any infection and the revulsive treatment.

Water, water, water. Very important for pneumonia. Steam inhalation, where you just take a bucket, put it over a fire or something, and you're making hot water, and it'll start boiling, and you can just get that steam inhalation, breathing that steam in, helps with pneumonia. Chest percussions. Chest percussions are good. And or we call it chest PT, chest percussions. There's another word also we use for it. And you take your hand, you cup it like you're going to drink some water out of a creek. Not flat, but you cup it. And then you hit their back about like this fast. Bum, bum, bum, bum, bum, bum, bum, bum, bum, bum, bum. And you're hitting the back and do it for a couple minutes. That breaks up any congestion there. And why this is the only time you can hit your husband. And it works very well. You can, hit that back and forth and it breaks up what's going on in the chest, that mucus. Proning. And there's different ways of proning that folks did during COVID. One of the best ways that I heard of is where you can do it proning in the prone position, but they're on their side or whatever. But the best I heard was one hospital was using it, and you get on your knees, you lay down, kind of like some Arab putting their head on the floor when they're praying. So what you do is you in the bed or on the floor, you can get up. If they can get up on their knees, lay their head plumb down on the bed or on the floor, and then have them cough. Now, you can also do the chest percussions during this same time to help break it up. And what happens here is that you're using gravity. It's kind of like when we used to do back blows. And you would lean them down low and hit their back, and that gravitational pull would help that lodged item to come out. I know they don't do back blows anymore, but that's because they didn't lean them down low enough and they had them up too high and it was lodging down the opposite direction. Back blows are great if you do it right. People just weren't doing it right, so they stopped them. But with proning, they're leaning over, have them do that every couple hours. Some people do it every hour, cough. And that can help keep that fluid and congestion coughing out, and gravity helps with coughing that out. Another key with pneumonia is you want to keep that person rolling. Sleep on the side, sleep here, sleep here, sleep here. And it just prevents the progression. And I know when you have a patient who is non-ambulatory that may have bed sores or whatever, and that patient's prone to lay on their back, they can get pneumonia. So to prevent pneumonia, we have them turn every 2 hours back, side, back, side, back, side. And that keeps the chest moving and it helps to prevent pneumonia. But here, when they do have pneumonia, it's still good to rotate to keep that fluid moving and also to keep that coughing. It's good to have that movement. Rocket fuel. Now, rocket fuel is good for any kind of health issue, but we use rocket fuel. It's got, let me see if I can remember off my head here. I'm sure many of y'all have used rocket fuel, but I'll put 5 to 10 cloves of garlic. I'll use 2 lemons, a half an onion, an eighth to a half a teaspoon of cayenne pepper. Now, a cayenne pepper, depending on the heating units, because cayenne pepper can go from 20,000 to over 3 million heating units now. So it depends on how hot it is. Cayenne pepper, 2 tablespoons of honey, piece of ginger about the size of your thumb. I put some Alimed in it. I put in elderberry in it. If you won't have Alimed, you put some elderberry in it. So then I'll blend it up and then they'll drink it. And it works very, very well for pneumonia. Mullein is the best herb for the lungs. And so a mullein tea works very well. If you don't have the tea, you can do an extract. But in this situation, you may not have access to the extracts and you just make you a mullein tea. You're going to take about 1 quart of water, bring it to a boil, make an infusion. You're using about a fourth to a half a cup of the mullein where you've dried it and tore it up. And all you do is just go out there and collect the mullein, hang it up like tobacco, dry it. And then once it's dried in a dark place, then you can rip it up, tear it up in little pieces and put it in a glass jar or something, and that will preserve it. Another one is lungwort, another tea that you can use. It works very well for lung issues for pneumonia. A saltwater gargle is good. And getting lots of rest. That's very important with pneumonia. Let that patient rest. You're still moving them every once in a while, coughing, turning them, but let them rest.

a middle ear infection. Now, there's middle ear infections, there's inner ear infections. But what mostly goes into the doctor's office is reported as a middle ear infection. Inner ear infections can be either bacterial or viral. They're mostly viral. They can be bacterial. On the middle ear, that's the inner infection. The middle ear infection is normally a bacteria. And so what you do is, let's see here, a natural antibiotic. Golden Seal is my favorite. And here's how you do it. It's real simple. It's very fast. I take a teaspoon and I fill it about 70% of olive oil. And then I'll put enough Golden Seal powder in it that it still drips, but it's as thick as possible. And that, it's usually around maybe a half of a capsule or just a port. And normally I usually just take the powder and put it and stir it and stir it until I get it, or it's as thick as possible. It still drips pretty good. You can warm it up if you want to a little bit. Don't make it hot. For an infant, you do 2 drops every 2 waking hours. For a child and an adult, you do 3 drops every 2 waking hours. And so you just lay them over on their side. I'll take, say, you can use a medicine dropper or you can use the blade of a butter knife and put it in there and drip it off into the ear, rub it like you'd rub it down in a dog's ear. And then, you know, those hot packs you use for hunting out in the woods, you pop it and it gets hot. Well, I use those now, but that may not be available. And so you can just take a hot washcloth or something and put that on there and keep changing it with some hot water that you've warmed up with a fire. And that will work really well. And you just take that off, put your drops in there every 2 hours, put that back on there. We normally see ear infections gone in less than 24 hours. It's not surprised. I'm never surprised to see it less than 12 hours. It's amazing. You want heat to the ear. Another item you can use for the middle ear infection is an ear candle. And we've seen some really good benefits with using ear candles also. Back pain. Another major reason people go to the doctor. Hydrotherapy is very good. If the pain just occurred, you want to wait 48 hours. Now, we used to do 24 hours, and then they said that's not long enough, and so it went to 48 hours. Now we see orthopedists saying, no, 24 is fine. So pray about it. See, you know, 24, 48 hours, definitely over 48 hours, you can start using hot. But the first 24 to 48 hours, you only use cold. Then after that, you'll use hot if you're doing the hydrotherapy. Now, here's an interesting thing. You will have some patients that have back pain who can tolerate hot but can't tolerate cold. You'll have some patients that, you know, can't tolerate, you know, vice versa. So one can tolerate hot, the other one can only tolerate the cold. So you have to find out what your patient can tolerate. Putting them through a bunch of pain is not going to help, you know, that situation. So use the temperature that works best. If they can only tolerate the hot, just wait 48 hours and then you can start putting the hot on there. The problem is when you bring hot to an area first, you have more vasodilation and you're bringing too much blood to the area too quick. You're more prone to the edema. Copaiba. Now, Copaiba is the most anti-inflammatory herb that we found so far. It is powerful. It comes from the Copaiba tree, and the tree, they'll tap it. It's around 30 to 50 years old. It's kind of like tapping a maple tree. Put 2 drops under the tongue twice a day, 3 times at the most. You can rub it over an area, like you can put some on, rub it in the back, and you don't want too much. You can mix it with a carrier oil, and you can do that. And that is amazing how anti-inflammatory Copaiba is. Whether or not you can have access to it or not is the challenge. Capsicum cream works really well. And capsicum is what's in cayenne pepper. And you can don't have to buy it. You just make your own. So you grow your own, cayenne pepper. And you can make some kind of a cream. And what I'll do is I'll take the cream, put it in my hand, put the cayenne pepper in there and kind of mix it up until I get kind of a pink color. Again, the problem with cayenne pepper is the heating units. You don't know if it's 20,000. You don't know if it's 3 million. So I take a bit.

of it, put it to the back of my hand to test it, kind of like you check bottled milk for a baby on the back of your, you know, your hand or your, and if it's too hot, you just add more cream. If it's not hot enough, you add more cayenne pepper until you get that right feeling. Then you put that on the back, and that works very well for back pain. Another one is turmeric. They can take turmeric by mouth, and that's a great anti-inflammatory. Garlic, you can take garlic by mouth, and that's another great tool for back pain. Valerian, that's an herb. You can drink the valerian tea. You can also do valerian fomentations, where you make a tea and dab your fomentation down in it, wring it out a little, and lay it on top of them. It's warm, so transdermally, it's going to go in really good. And you can make like a poultice, but it's called a fomentation of valerian tea. Arnica, that's another one's been used for many, many years, and I like using it. And arnica, you can use it for back pain. Devil's claw is another one. They use that in Africa. Rosemary, boswellia, that's the same as frankincense. Peppermint. Now, essential oil of peppermint, this is really cool. One drop of peppermint essential oil, you have to drink 28 cups of peppermint tea to get the same medicinal benefit. So if you have access to the boswellia or frankincense, or access to the peppermint essential oil or the rosemary essential oil, it's going to work a lot stronger. The challenge is, do you have access to it? Pomegranate is good. Lobelia. Lobelia if you take low doses, it's an antispasmodic. If you take a high dose, it's spasmodic, kind of like the Ipecac, syrup of Ipecac. But if you do a low dose, you can make a fomentation of lobelia tea, and that stops spasms. Works very, very well transdermally into that. In the mountains, they call it lobili, but it's lobelia. Cherries, eating cherries can be beneficial. Birch essential oil, Epsom salt works quite well. Blackstrap molasses. Blackstrap molasses works a lot. It has a lot of magnesium in it. They can take the blackstrap molasses by mouth, or you can put the blackstrap molasses onto the back. And actually, you can use, there's a massage that we do using blackstrap molasses, which is quite interesting. But you can do it by mouth. You can also put it on the area and then take it off. We do blackstrap facials, and oh, it's tremendous putting nutrition into the face. Magnesium rollerball or spray, that's a tremendous little tool if it's available at that time. It's magnesium oil, and it works very fast transdermally, actually faster than by mouth. Beet juice, ginger, another good one for anti-inflammatory. MSM, excellent. We talked about that earlier for arthritis. Another one works very, very well for inflammation. Again, far

and the skull cap works great for pain, that that person can work through that pain of the back pain. Dermatitis. This is the last one. And it's the 10th one. You want to remove the possible causes. And dermatitis, skin issues many times are blood issues, but they also can be topical issues. And you want to find out what that cause is. It could be food allergies such as wheat, gluten, eggs, peanuts, citrus, soy, dairy, tomatoes, corn, shellfish,

Well, things like trumpets, trombones, baritones, saxophones, flutes, they're metal. And a person can literally have an allergy to the metal in your music instrument, thus causing the dermatitis. Now, treating the dermatitis, for years we used calendula, or some people say calendula, and you can make you can either make a calendula tea, or I like taking and making a calendula oil. And the way you do it is you take a cup of olive oil, bring it to a low heat. Be careful, you can scald it. Put in a handful of calendula or calendula, daub it down in there really well until it's totally covered up, and let it at that low heat with the top on the pot simmer at a low simmer. And I like using a crock pot because it's really low. And you can heat that for 2 hours. You can use a pot on the stove if you can really adjust that heat. Be careful, it scalds. 2 hours, turn it off, let it sit overnight. The next morning, I'll pour it through a kitchen strainer. And then I'll take the flowers and I'll put them in a bag, and I cut the tip out of the bag and I squeeze it, kind of like milking a cow. And like you would do cake decorating, where you squeeze that icing out of it. And so you squeeze it and squeeze it, and you get as much of that oil out of the plant material, out of the calendula flowers, out of it, and you have the oil. Throw then the bag of calendula flowers away, and then you take that oil and you can apply it to the affected areas as needed. Works very, very well. Or you can just get a calendula cream, but at a time of buy, no sell, you're probably not going to be able to get the cream. So you can grow the calendula, and then that way you have something for skin disorders. Psoriasis, eczema, rosacea, works quite well. Or y'all used it the other day there, I believe, on a boy that had an issue, and it works great for my youngest son. Got stung one time. He's allergic to bees. And Dr. Nelsie Restrepo out of Columbia, South America, she happened to be doing a locum tenum with us. And she made some calendula tea real quick. We daubed his literally one eye was swelling shut. It was going across his nose. The other eye started swelling shut. I was concerned about airways. She made the tea, put it on here, just kept daubing it on here, and the swelling went plumb away. Works quite well. Oatmeal baths can be used. Blueberries, blackberries, eating them. Omega-3 fatty acids. Probiotics. Vitamin C, bromelain, quercetin, vitamin D, evening primrose oil. Those are some of the things that you can do for the dermatitis issues. So when you look at addressing health issues, there's so much to cover in just 2 hours. I encourage you to go to Amazing Discoveries and get the Old Mountain Remedies, get the Herb Cabinet, get those two sets. And that's going to give you a lot more information. But when you go into getting ready for health and no buy, no sell, take a look at what you can do to prevent it from happening. You know, you prevent yourself from getting hurt in a car wreck when someone comes across that line. You definitely minimize that by wearing a seatbelt. You have a fire extinguisher at the house. You buy things at the house that is, doesn't have cheap cords on it to prevent a fire. Take care of your health. Use those laws of health, and you're less prone to get those, especially chronic diseases. And then ask God to be with you throughout the day that you aren't hurt. And then prepare. Have the gardens of herbs and things which you can use to naturally address those different issues.

The final battle is a battle for the mind. And in this battle, every single one of us will be confronted individually.

Thank you all for joining me today. I'd like to invite you to bow your heads with me in prayer as we ask God's blessing. Our Father in heaven, thank you for Jesus Christ who loved us with an everlasting love. And we pray and thank you for the presence of Jesus as we study your word today and as we look at the times in which we live. Help us to understand them and to interpret them correctly. And thank you for prophecy, which assists us in doing that. In Jesus' name I pray. Amen. Let's begin by reminding ourselves of what it says in Revelation chapter 13, verse 8. Revelation chapter 13, verse 8. This verse tells us that all that dwell upon the earth shall worship him whose names are not written in the book of life of the Lamb slain from the foundation of the world. This is inclusive language, which means that the whole world is going to be worshiping the beast and will fulfill the prophecies that are described here through globalization. It tells us that the aim of globalization is universal worship. And there can never be universal worship laws unless there is a global coalition that works together to control the nations and the people that live in them. This coalition works together to establish a global governance, a global economy, and global education, and global enforcement mechanism, and then global religion. The aim is to unite with the religion with the state on a global scale so that the prophecies of the Bible can come to pass. Not that those who are promoting a global world order are promoting the Bible, but it's just that the Bible declares what's going to happen. And those who are promoting this don't understand prophecy, but perhaps they are nevertheless working toward its fulfillment even without realizing it, unwittingly perhaps. They're working, whether they know it or not, to resurrect papal power, not just in Europe, but on a global scale. The Bible teaches us how to think. Don't you like that? The Bible teaches us how to think. And if you meditate on Scripture and you think about what you read, then that which is hidden on the surface will become clear under the guidance of the Holy Spirit. Often the verses of Scripture are not all that clear because the Bible often uses figurative language. That's one of God's ways to disguise the truth so that those who do not want to believe will have an excuse upon which to hang their jacket. When the curious or the unspiritual read the Bible, they can't understand what it says because it's only open to those who submit to its principles and ask God to reveal to them what they need to know. But there are those who want to know what the Bible says and who are willing to diligently study the Bible. They yearn to know God and to understand how God thinks so that they can study and bring their own minds into harmony with God. Here a little, there a little, line upon line, precept upon precept, God opens to their minds the application of things that they've studied. He ties it all together for them, and the Holy Spirit shows them the meaning of what they study and exactly what is to come upon the earth. And when that happens, it inspires the one who studies for light and understanding, and he hungers for more. And then he hungers for more. And as he studies more, he gets more. And the more he gets, the more he wants. It is so amazing that the Bible becomes to him like food. He cannot live without it. It slowly works its way into his soul and waters him and refreshes him and makes him alive. I don't know about you, friends, but I want to know my Bible like that. Most people who call themselves Christian, however, don't study or understand their Bible. They have a lot of Bible knowledge even, but they have not surrendered to it.

core principles, and therefore they want to argue about it. They want to try and justify their lifestyles by excusing away even the plainest of instruction. They say that the apostles wrote in the context of their own times, and it doesn't apply to us today. They reject the testing truths of God's Word as if it is not really all that important. They try to organize the church after their own image and their own ideas of what is right and wrong. They push for this and that, and they argue theologically for their objectives, but they don't understand God or His will because they are not willing to come into harmony with the things God has made so very plain. Let me say it again. The Bible teaches us how to think because the Bible is the mind of God. When you study the Bible, you're studying the mind of God. So if you want to know how God thinks, study the Bible. And then you will learn also how to think in terms of the way God thinks. And that's the way God works. If you're not interested in working with God, the Bible will not open to you. That's why so many people in these last days are blind to the unfolding events, and they're not interested. That's why so many sermons are just milk and no meat. No, little homilies that express religious platitudes about love and unity and the cross while neglecting the weightier matters that people should really hear. Not to say that those things are wrong. You see, the Bible addresses everything in society. Everything. But it isn't easy to see how unless you're studying the Bible carefully and thoroughly for yourself. There are things going on that interest all of humanity in every corner of the globe, yet most people can't understand them with the wisdom of God. They don't think that the Bible addresses these issues. Here's an example. I've been watching the movements of church and state in the United States since I was a young man in my 20s. But as time went on, I began to take more interest in wider applications of this principle. And so I began to track the movement toward unity with church and state in Europe, and then Australia, and then Latin countries, etc. I saw them as isolated nation states dealing with issues of church and state within their own territories. I saw Rome influencing this, but I never really thought that much about the global nature of this principle, the unity of church and state. Then, after a few years, I began to see that there were other larger issues that were also unfolding. The aftermath of the terrorist attacks on September 11, 2001 in New York and Washington made it clear on a global scale how religious liberty would be undermined. Terrorism was the perfect excuse to change Western people and get them to think that their constitutional rights were not as important as their security. Well, I realized with the collaboration between the nation states against terrorism that there would ultimately be a world of nations working together in order to provide security that people want. And yet things keep upsetting that security, and so the uniting of the nations becomes even more important. But it's much deeper than that. Islam is a thorn in the flesh of Western developed nations, pressuring them to unite against a common enemy. At first, terrorism was aimed at the United States and its allies. However, that too has changed now. It is matured and is more global in nature. And that is the foundation of my message today. The Bible tells us that there is a global crisis arising that will unite some nations against other nations, and war will be the result. It is a war for supremacy. It is a war for global hegemony, but it is disguised as a war against Islamic and religious extremists. Listen to the words of the prophet John in Revelation chapter 17. Turn with me in your Bibles to Revelation chapter 17. Speaking of global powers, the apostle says in verse 12 and 13, "The 10 horns which thou sawest are 10 kings, which have received no kingdom as yet, but receive power as kings 1 hour with the beast.

These have one mind and shall give their power and strength unto the beast. Now let's think about that for a minute. That's talking about an international and global political unity that supports Rome. Isn't that what happened in the past? There was a coalition of kingdoms that supported Rome for 1,260 years. It was known as the Dark Ages, and they called it the Holy Roman Empire. They were an alliance that was often in conflict with Muslim tribes and warlords. The Crusades were a result of this clash of civilizations. But this Bible prophecy also refers to the end times. Notice Revelation 17, and John is taken in vision to see the great whore. It says there in verse 1, "I will come hither," the angel said, "I will show thee the judgment of the great whore that sitteth upon many waters." And then in verse 3 it says, "And I saw a woman sit upon a scarlet-colored beast full of the names of blasphemy, having seven heads and ten horns." But notice, in verse 2, "The kings of the earth have committed fornication, and the inhabitants of the earth have been made drunk with the wine of her fornication." In other words, they were in bed with the whore. And because she gives them what they want, she controls what they do, ultimately. This final coalition is rising. Just as the beast is rising again in our age and even resurrecting the Holy Roman Empire all over again on a global scale, so many of those most powerful nations of the earth begin to cooperate together and give their power and strength to the beast or Rome. These kings or rulers of the earth support Rome, both church and state. And with their power and strength, as we read in verse 13. So listen to what the apostle says next in verse 14. "These shall make war with the Lamb, and the Lamb shall overcome them, for he is Lord of lords and King of kings, and they that are with him are called and chosen and faithful." Well, who is the Lamb? The Bible opens a window that reveals what John the Baptist said when Jesus came to him for baptism. He said, "Behold, the Lamb of God, which taketh away the sin of the world." So it's clear. Jesus is the Lamb. And it is clear that he will be the one to whom the whole world is going to oppose. It says they will make war with the Lamb, verse 14. The whole sacrificial system of the Old Testament, which used a lamb as a sacrifice, was a symbol of the sacrifice of Christ for your sins and mine. He was victorious at the cross. Satan's destiny is doom, and it is certain. I don't know about you, my friends, but I want to be with the Lamb. Don't you? I want to be wherever the Lamb is, for he is shade and shelter to his people, and he will be a burning sword to his enemies. So reading on, the Bible says, "And he saith unto me," verse 15, "the waters which thou sawest, where the whore sitteth, are peoples and multitudes and nations and tongues." So now there's another little window that you can peek into and see something more about what Jesus is trying to tell us. The Bible has just defined itself again. Waters in Bible prophecy are nations and multitudes of people. These are not God's people. These are the wicked. The whore or the apostate church controls them. Revelation 17, verse 17 tells us, "For God hath put it in their hearts to fulfill his will and to agree and to give their kingdom unto the beast until the words of God shall be fulfilled." Think about that for a minute. The Bible is telling us that kings rule over multitudes of people, and that is true, and we can see it clearly. But we are also now led to understand that above the kings of the earth, there are higher powers, religious powers. The nations are under the manipulation and control of those higher powers, of the Roman Catholic Church and the Holy See, or the civil arm of the Roman Church. These are the woman and the

east of Revelation chapter 17. To what city state do presidents and prime ministers, ambassadors, dignitaries of every stripe go to with amazing regularity? To what city state do the leaders of nations look to for moral support and guidance in solving conflicts? What city state presents itself as the peacemaker? Yes, of course, that's Rome or the Vatican. The Bible leaves us in no doubt as to who is the whore. And why does the Bible speak this way? It's because the Bible teaches the truth. And if you want to see it and understand the wisdom of God, you will if you comply with the conditions. What are those conditions? Well, it's come to Scripture and learn, and not to cavil and argue and justify yourself, but look to what God says will happen. Humble yourself before God, and He will open the windows of insight into the Scriptures for you. You will not be left in darkness, and He will give you wisdom. So let's remember that the famous prophecy of Jesus in Matthew 24, verse 7, tells us that nation shall rise against nation, kingdom against kingdom. There shall be famines, pestilences, and earthquakes. Is all that happening today? Of course it is. Revelation 11, verse 8 tells us that the nations in the last days are going to be angry, just as Jesus said they would be. But look at Revelation 11, 19. Revelation 11, verse 19. The temple of God was opened in heaven, and there was seen in His temple the ark of His testament. And there were lightnings and voices and thunderings and earthquake and a great hail. In other words, just as the end time issues reach a crescendo, a very powerful message goes out from the heaven that dramatically and clearly reveals the hidden truth. Inside the Ark of the Testament, in the temple in heaven, is the place where the universal Ten Commandments are kept. That's God's law. That revelation of God's law happens when God's people give that message. That comes at the time of the end. The law is proclaimed more fully, and the Sabbath of God becomes a focal point. This is the time when the Holy Spirit will be poured out upon all flesh. Friends, we are already well into that period of time, and we're just on the verge, perhaps, of the Holy Spirit being poured out on all flesh. The law of God stands in stark contrast to the way of the kings of the earth and the way they're working and the way the beast and the woman are working to undermine God's law. And they don't like being told that they're in opposition to God. They've been trying to disguise that for centuries. But it all ends up being exposed. That's what the third angel's message is all about. Of Revelation 14. The masses of population are convicted and they begin to question the direction of their leaders. But the nations keep right on going, perhaps more openly as they build a coalition to fight against God's people, whom they will identify as religious extremists. Yes, that's right. The beast and the whore and the kings of the earth describe those who uphold God's law as religious extremists. Yes, they will be punished because they don't go along with the Sunday laws that have come in like a flood. They will persecute them. That's why the Bible says that the beast and the woman are trying to make war with the Lamb, which means that they are warring against the law of God. After all, the law is the transcript of Christ's character, but they can do nothing against Christ. They can only attack His people. And this they do with great energy and enthusiasm. The messengers that give the message of the eternal validity of the law of God reveal that these kings of the earth are turning their backs on God. God's messengers, with their faces lighted up, go out and proclaim the Sabbath more fully. They expose the false teachings of the Babylonian system of worship. They unveil the conspiracy that's keeping the people enthralled with Rome, and the blinders come off their eyes, and they see that the law of God is still the standard of righteousness. They see that the law of God is the principle on which God's people must

must live in and here and now, in the here and now, not to earn salvation, but to unite with heaven. But most importantly, they see that the war and bloodshed is a direct result of the disregard of God's law. Notice where they see this law. It is in the temple in heaven. There in verse 19, it says that the temple of heaven was opened, and there was seen the ark of his testament. So they see where the law of God is. It's rooted in the most holy place of the heavenly sanctuary, the place where most religious leaders have despised and claimed doesn't exist. Yet there are people that proclaim the principles of the heavenly sanctuary and the law like never before. They have great power because they are under the control of the Holy Spirit in the latter rain. These religious leaders are looking after those things which are coming upon the earth, and they begin to fear that they have to fight even more fully against the Spirit of God. So they urge stronger measures to silence the voice of reproof for their sins. But this is getting ahead of ourselves, so to speak. It's the big picture. We need to grasp the situation as it is now in the relation to the Bible. Listen to Luke chapter 21. Luke chapter 21. And we'll look at verse 25 and 26. Luke chapter 21, verse 25 and 26. The Bible says, "There shall be signs in the sun and in the moon and in the stars, and upon the earth distress of nations with perplexity, the sea and the waves roaring, men's hearts failing them for fear and for looking after those things which are coming upon the earth, for the powers of heaven shall be shaken." So what causes that great fear? It's the distress of nations, the perplexity, the sea and the waves roaring. What is the sea in prophecy? People, multitudes of people. They're tossed and turned like the waves roaring. What then is this referring to? This is referring to war and bloodshed and international turmoil and migration and the time of trouble such as never was. All those things wrapped up into one. Men's hearts will fail them for fear because of the conflicts and pestilences and other disasters that come as a result of all this. They will seek for answers, and God's people will show them from Scripture the very answers that they need. You will never be able to do that unless you know your Bible. So let's think about for a minute what is making the nations angry today. One of them is Islam, particularly radical Islam or Muslim extremists. And the nations are angry because of the newest rendition of it known as the Islamic State or the IS. As self-declared, unrecognized Islamic extremists that have joined together to overthrow and control large portions of Iraq and Syria and beyond. On June 29, 2014, they even declared their own state, known as a caliphate, though it is not recognized by other nations. They are well-organized and well-trained, particularly in urban warfare. They are well organized because they have highly effective command structure, and it has given them significant advantage over the Iraqi military and over whatever opposition they might have in Syria. But what makes the nations angry is their brutal behavior, which has earned them the title of terrorist group among the nations. It seems that they kill anyone who doesn't agree with them or who opposes them, and they especially

and would like to establish a global caliphate beginning with the region of the Levant, and or rather the Eastern Mediterranean, which is what the Levant refers to, which approximately includes Syria, Jordan, Israel, Palestine, Lebanon, Cyprus, and parts of Turkey. They also include Iraq in their territorial plans. The IS used these captives to demonstrate their brutality and their shallow regard for life. But the beheadings were also used to anger the American people and engage America in yet another war, dragging it back into Iraq. For now, it's a war of air power, and only boots on the ground are advisors to the Iraqi military, although now it looks like Russia is bringing some boots on the ground there as well, perhaps. But the Islamic State continues to wreak havoc. They've killed thousands, perhaps tens of thousands of innocent people throughout northern Iraq and Syria, especially ethnic minorities, most of whom are Christian. There seems to be no stopping them without outside intervention. President Obama declared that the United States would escalate their involvement to degrade and eventually destroy the Islamic State through air power. But that hasn't happened, perhaps because he wasn't all that enthusiastic about doing it, even though that's what he said in public. A 5,000-year-old prophecy, however, makes it clear why Islam, particularly its radical elements, is making the nations angry. Genesis chapter 16. Turn with me in your Bibles to Genesis chapter 16. And we'll look at verse 11 and 12. Genesis chapter 16, verse 11 and 12. It says, "And the angel of the Lord said unto her," that's Hagar, "Behold, thou art with child, and shalt bear a son, and shalt call his name Ishmael, because the Lord hath heard thy affliction." Now notice verse 12. "And he will be a wild man. His hand will be against every man, and every man's hand against him. And he shall dwell in the presence of all his brethren." Notice that this verse says that he shall be a wild man. This is referring, no doubt, to the extremism of Islam. It is indeed wild and excessive, no doubt, to the this is the continual pressure that the Islamic nations continue to put on Western countries or other nations that they wish to control. And there is continual pressure in Islamic nations to be strongly influenced, if not outright controlled, by the extremists. Just look at the so-called Arab Spring, which swept across North Africa as the dictators were toppled across the region. Bad men as they may have been, extremist elements have made of other bad men have replaced them. And war and bloodshed continue. Look at Libya, Egypt, Syria, Gaza, etc. Everywhere you turn, it seems, there is violent Islamic extremists. It is wild indeed. Notice also the verse said, "He shall dwell in the presence of all his brethren." In other words, Islamic extremists derive their agendas and their support from Muslim territories first, and then expand out to other places like Africa and Europe and Australia and America and New Zealand, other places. Already there's talk of extremists returning from the Middle East to cause chaos and terror in their home countries. Many of these left America, Britain, and Australia and other places to join forces with the Islamic State, and who are returning then to wreak havoc on their home countries. But this verse is referring to a generalized support among Muslims and even Muslim nations for these wild actions. This weakens the Muslim governments, and though they officially oppose the extremists, yet the extremists operate with a lot of freedom within those nations. They even get financial and logistical support from some governments. Turkey, for instance, has openly provided logistical support, intelligence, and satellite imagery to the Islamic State fighters, in addition to providing them with training. That's how they get away with it for so long.

long. They dwell among their brethren. They get support from Muslims and from Muslim nations. The Islamic State also recruits fighters in Western countries. They have a sophisticated way of playing on the grievances and the lack of identity in young people. They cultivate their hunger in strong male leadership, which many of them have never had. And they invite them to join the global jihad to restore justice. Not only have they been recruiting young men, but they've also been recruiting young girls to become the wives of the fighters and bear them children so that they can establish a multi-generational and sustainable fight. They are not stupid, and they're not primitive. They are well-trained, well-equipped, and well-funded, but they are wicked. And lastly, notice in verse 12 that it says, "His hand shall be against every man, and every man's hand against him." Not even Muslims trust each other. But notice that the unity against the sons of Ishmael. If every man's hand is against these extremists, that explains to us that there is a foundation for global fight against radical Islam. Western nations and even Islamic nations unite in order to fight the Islamic extremism. In other words, the angel of the Lord prophesied that in the last days there would be a coalition of nations that unite together to fight Ishmael's wild and extreme behavior through the Islamic State or through other extremists. The nations are angry. The Islamic State is apparently planning to even the score over the medieval crusades, which were conducted upon the urging of popes and prelates, by the way. The Crusades were wars between the Ottomans, or the Muslims, and the so-called Christians. But now, let's think about the reaction of Western nations to the rise of the Islamic power that appears as though it has gained a lot of traction. The United States and other nations of the world are going after whatever nations are willing to fight the Islamic extremists and the Islamic State, to unite together to do this. And the news media is giving the Islamic State a lot of airtime, which makes them seem almost larger than life and gives them notoriety. Chuck Hagel, the Pentagon chief, some time ago said the Islamic State is beyond anything we've seen and poses a greater terrorism threat than Al-Qaeda. The ISIL, he said, is as sophisticated and well-funded as any group we have seen. They're beyond just a terrorist group. They marry ideology, sophistication, strategic and tactical military prowess, and they are tremendously well-funded. This is beyond anything that we've seen. So we must prepare for everything. And the only way to do that is to take a cold, steely, hard look at it and get ready. Martin Dempsey, chairman at the time of the U.S. Joint Chiefs of Staff, said this is an organization that has apocalyptic end-of-day strategic vision, which will eventually have to be defeated. Now, I want you to notice what he said. The apocalyptic end-of-day's strategic vision. That end-time focus is important to note. People are being cultivated to suspicion anyone with an end-time emphasis and label them as extremists, which will help them misunderstand and misrepresent even the true presentation of end-time prophecies. The Islamic State's vision, end-time vision, is erroneous. And though it does not fulfill Bible prophecy in key areas, as we will see, what I'm saying is that these people are being cultivated and trained to fear anyone or anything that addresses end-time apocalyptic scenarios. Hagel and Dempsey said that the U.S. military can only be one element in the solution and called for the military and diplomatic help from other countries. In other words, the Pentagon is calling for a coalition of the region and beyond to stop the wild man of the East. They're calling for a unity of nations to fight against ISIL and the wickedness it represents so that it can be destroyed.

destroyed. Hegel is even pressing Turkey to join the regional coalition to fight these Muslims, and yet Turkey has been supporting the Islamic State. It's as hypocritical as you can get. And now with revelations that the United States had something to do with preparing ISIS for its work, makes even greater hypocrisy. Saying that the Islamic State is a manifestation of evil and a vicious terrorist organization, U.S. Secretary of State John Kerry has been shuttling between various Arab nations in an attempt to get them to join the United Coalition against these religious extremists. He is not just trying to unite the Arab nations against the Islamic State, but the United States has been coordinating with more than 45 nations in its effort against the Islamic State. And they hope that the United Nations Security Council will authorize action. Well, that remains to be seen, even now. The fact is that the political situation in the Middle East is very complicated. Even the Pope is getting into the act of uniting the nations. Pope Francis said, referring to the Islamic State, that the unjust aggressor must be stopped. Though he tried to moderate his words, it is clear that the Vatican's 15-year-old teaching of a just war theory is still in play. After all, the only way to stop an entity that has surface-to-air missiles, machine guns, loads of ammunition, and an unreasonable spirit is to stop them with military action or war. Archbishop Silvano Tomasi, the Vatican's permanent observer to the United Nations in Geneva, went on record as saying, maybe military action is necessary at this moment. James Bretsky, a priest and theologian at the Jesuit Boston College, said, this is the most pronounced endorsement of the use of force of any pope in the last 100 years. After the papal comments, the Islamic State threatened the pope, and Italy and the Vatican ramped up security and issued a security alert. The alert warns that the Islamic State is looking to attack sensitive targets both in and out of Rome, including embassies, Catholic churches, bus and train stations, airports, and the like. An Islamic State propaganda booklet called Dabiq describes the desire of the Islamic State to overthrow Christianity and to break the cross. The cover of the book shows a picture of the Vatican with an Islamic State flag draped over it. And Christians are one of the main targets of Islamic State brutality. Persecution of Christians in the territories conquered by the Islamic State is no secret. Thousands have been killed, thousands have fled their homes and their ancient lands and have holed up in refugee camps. And then, now they are moving into Europe like a flood. No wonder Pope Francis said that the unjust aggressor must be stopped. And yet it continues. It is an appeal to Christians and so-called Christian nations to go to war against the Islamic State. And perhaps it could end up as a modern crusade. So, Chuck Hagel, John Kerry, Pope Francis, they're all calling for the nations to unite and fight against extremists. This coalition of the willing is laying the foundation for a greater unity on a more global scale. Eventually, the Bible tells us, the nations of the earth will be united and allied against God's people. But in order to make preparation for global and religious unity, they must practice on some other target. You see, that other target is radical Islam. If Western nations would ever repudiate their constitutions and restore papal principles, which these constitutions prevented, they have to have a reason and an excuse to do it. The terrorist attacks of September 11, 2001 gave them the opportunity, and the war against terror was on. But that struggle was focused on the United States mainly. But the U.S. cobbled together a group of allied nations to provide at least token support, a coalition of the willing, as it was called, to fight terrorism. But the main emphasis in the fight against terrorism was rather focused on protecting America and America's interests. Don't get me wrong. Other nations like Europe and Britain had plenty to worry about themselves. But the Americans carried out the main fight in Iraq and Afghanistan, with little help from their friends. Now,

However, the scene has changed. The rise of the Islamic State is much broader and involves fighters from many Western nations and includes threats against many nations. The Islamic State is also called the jihadists from Europe and Australia and Canada and other nations that are part of the coalition to fight the Islamic State and conduct jihad in their own nations and kill those who are Muslim, pardon me, who are not Muslim. Muhammad al-Adnani, the spokesman for the Islamic State, said that if you kill a disbelieving American or European, especially the spiteful and filthy French, or an Australian or a Canadian or any other disbeliever from the disbelievers waging war, including the citizens of countries that entered into a coalition against the Islamic State, then rely on Allah and kill him in any manner or way, however it may be. Recently, Australia conducted raids of two of its major cities and arrested a number of people for a plot to randomly behead people on the streets of Sydney on camera with an Islamic State flag draped over their heads. The broader, more global threats by the Islamic State are also creating the need for a much broader coalition of nations to rule. Radical Islam is the excuse that is needed to unite the nations together in preparation for final war against Christ and against his people. But they must get practice first. They must refine their logistics, their skill, their intellectual capabilities to carry out such a war. So they get to do this against religious extremists. And they are really bad and really dangerous. Once the issues are matured, they can then use their tactics against a new target, those who were never intended as targets in the first place. Friends, do you remember Daniel 8:24? Let's have a look at Daniel 8:24. Daniel chapter 8, verse 24 says, "And his power shall be mighty, but not by his own power. He shall destroy wonderfully and shall prosper and practice and shall destroy the mighty and the holy people. And through his policy also, he shall cause craft to prosper in his hand. He shall magnify himself in his heart and by peace shall destroy many. He shall also stand up against the prince of princes, but he shall be broken without hand." He shall by peace destroy many. The people of this earth will be so tired of war and violence and bloodshed that they will gladly receive the Pope because he comes in the name of peace. As we noted earlier, Revelation chapter 17, verse 13 and 17 tell us that the kings of the earth give their power to the beast to rule over the nations, and they give their strength to the beast to support her role in controlling the world. So the Bible tells us that the papacy will unite the nations of the world against God's people, who represent the prince of princes in their characters, and they bear his message, his last and final message of warning to the world to disconnect from Babylon and join God's true people. 2 Thessalonians chapter 2, verse 4. 2 Thessalonians chapter 2, verse 4. This is talking about worship. "Who opposeth and exalteth himself above all that is called God or that is worshipped, so that he as God sitteth in the temple of God, showing himself that he is God." That's all about worship. It's talking about worship in these verses, and this is the end time issue. It means that he sets himself up against God's people. He persecutes them if they will not worship him. This is the aim and final outcome of the conflicts we see in this world today. The Bible tells us they will ultimately lead to the restoration of papal power and papal persecution. All the bloodshed leads to support for Rome's role as the so-called peacemaker. The unity of political nations is not all there is to this. There's another second

level of unity that is developing around the world and around the wild man of the East. It is a religious unity. In September, former Israeli President Shimon Peres paid a personal visit to the Pope and made a rather unique suggestion. Peres proposed that the Pope head up a new organization of united religions, a kind of united nations of religions. He also said that the Pope was the only person respected enough to bring an end to the wars that are raging in the Middle East. In the past, most of the wars in the world were motivated by the idea of nationhood, Peres said. But today, wars are incited using religion as an excuse. The summit was the third high-profile meeting between the two men in less than 5 months. What we need is an organization of united religions as the best way to combat terrorists who kill in the name of faith, Peres said in a press interview. What we need is an unquestionable moral authority who says out loud, no, God does not want this and does not allow it. So the former Israeli leader is advocating that the Vatican organize a united religions to combat religious wars and violence. He praised the Pope as a man of peace and suggested that he is the only one who can pull it together. Well, this gives new meaning to the passage of Revelation 17:13. Come over to Revelation chapter 17:13 one more time. These have one mind and shall give their power and strength to the beast. It will be in the name of religious peace that the nations will rally around the Pope, and in a show of unity will support Rome with their temporal power and strength in the hopes that it will bring the much needed peace to a very bloody period of time in religious war. In recent times, the charismatic Pope Francis, a shrewd Jesuit, has been working together with the evangelicals to finally bring them toward Rome. He's calling them to come to full sacramental and visible unity with Rome. Tony Palmer, a charismatic leader, worked very hard to bring this on and up to his death in a motorcycle accident, especially with Kenneth Copeland, to take large steps toward Rome. He even organized a lengthy meeting between a group of key influential evangelical leaders and the Pope in which they pledged their support for religious unity. Other churches have been working for a long time on the matter of unity with Rome. Most of the Reformation churches, including the Lutheran, Anglican, Presbyterian churches, they're all quite advanced in their dialogue with Rome. And Pope Francis continues to push for unity. Support for military action now comes from an unexpected corner. As the ecumenical movement, which calls for peace between religions, matures, the churches and Christian people led by the Catholic Church are more readily drawn into ever larger problems on a more global scale than ever. Listen to this. Pope Francis, and I quote, has joined with Christians facing genocide in Iraq and Syria, calling upon the world to join him in prayer and action to bring peace to the troubled region. Calling for international action, he has asked the world to stop these crimes. The Vatican's representative in Iraq echoed this unprecedented papal remark. Archbishop Giorgio Lingua called military action against the brutal terrorist something that had to be done if the Islamic State was to be stopped. Chaldean Patriarch Louis Sacco of Baghdad went even further. There is a need of international support and a professional, well-equipped army, he said. In support of the papal appeal, Catholic Online added, the atrocities are real. The genocide is real. The Islamic State has recruited fighters from almost all of the world's nations, and more arrive every day. They are motivated by an aggressive, rabid interpretation of Islamic scriptures. Most notably, they are consumed with bloodlust
and willing to commit and publicize every atrocity. This attracts sadistic men from across the Islamic

Islamic world to their cause, who commit even more atrocities. Shocking. This is the purest form of evil the planet has seen in generations. They cannot be reasoned with. As all Christians do have a recognized right to self-defense in face of an existential threat, the time has come for all Catholics to join with Pope Francis and the Christians of Iraq and Syria in prayer and action with the intent of ridding the world of the evil of the Islamic State. As the Islamic State persecutes Christian minorities, especially, it ignites indignation among religious people, which builds support for unity among Christians in support of the war against the Islamic State with boots on the ground and everything. In this ecumenical age, Christians of every denomination will feel obligated to unite with other Christians to put the Islamic State in its place. Oh, friends, don't you see what's happening today? The Islamic State is so ugly and so brutal that the nations are rallying to deal with them, and the churches are uniting to support the military coalition to crush them. Are you prepared for the coming crisis? Not only are the nations of the world unifying to defeat Islamic extremists, they're also aiming to work together with Rome in support of the churches. And once this matures, it will lead straight into the persecution of God's people. But I'd like to point out that the tremendous flood of migrants coming into Western Europe and then from there to other places in the world adds to the confusion. And it adds to the rational arguments in favor of globalization. Because as these Islamic people come into Western Europe, they will bring cultural conflict and chaos and other problems to all these various nations where they come. And the more that come in, the more chaos there will be, and the more demands there will be for accepting of their religious distinctives and for religious tolerance. But there will also be terrorism, because there are terrorists that are trying to sneak in with the migrants as if they are also migrants. These terrorists come from the Islamic State, and they will eventually create havoc in the Western countries, especially where they are migrating to. So it creates more justification for international globalists to impose more global power, more globalization, so to speak, in order to prevent the chaos that will come as a result of mixing these cultures, these irreconcilable cultures. Jesus himself said in Matthew 24, verse 9, "And ye shall be hated of all nations for my name's sake." That's talking about the international and global unity of the nations of religions who will turn their strategic planning, their intelligence organizations, and their tactical weapons on a new target. So how will all of this fit together? As more chaos develops, as more conflict arises, there will be reasons for the global nations to impose more control over the nations of the world and to establish globalization and a one-world government. And that one-world government has one destiny.

governments as well as in the New World Order. But eventually, it will conflict with God's people, because God's people will be at the center of this conflict. And the focus will change from Islamic terrorists to at least broaden to conflict with those who are true and faithful to Jesus Christ. So God's people will have nowhere to hide. Julian Assange, who exposed some of the evil deeds of the United States and other nations and who is now under threat of prosecution, has been able to hide in asylum in an embassy of Ecuador in London for some time. Edward Snowden, who exposed the sins and evil deeds of the NSA, is now hiding in Russia, who gave him asylum there. Why are Julian Assange and Edward Snowden hiding? It's because the nations are angry at them. They are in asylum because there are whole groups of nations that would love to arrest and prosecute them because they blew the whistle on their secret things. But God's people will actually have to do a much greater thing than Julian Assange or Edward Snowden. They will have to expose the sins of Babylon, all the immoral filth that's going on between the nations of the earth. This will make the Pope very angry at them, and it'll be easy for him to accuse them. All the nations in league with Rome will be angry also. That's why Jesus said, "Ye shall be hated of all nations." You know, notice that this inclusive language is everywhere in Scripture. For God's people, there will be nowhere to hide, because no one nation will be their friend and offer them asylum. There's only one place they can hide, and that's under the shadow of the Almighty. Psalm 91, verse 1. They must come into the secret place of the Most High if they want His protection. I'm so glad that I don't have to rely on the protection of human governments or organizations. I'm so glad that I'm under the protection of the Most High. This is the greatest treasure, and if your life is in harmony with Christ, you'll be under His control and under His special protection. Listen to this statement from Great Controversy, page 589. Satan has control of all whom God does not especially guard. How about that? Do you want to avoid being under the control of Satan? Of course you do. But then you must get under the special guardianship of the Almighty. Brothers and sisters, it's important that we seek to know God and understand His principles of truth and righteousness for these last days. For we are living in a time of great crisis, and it's only going to get worse. The social upheavals that we witness today are only the beginning of the chaos that will come to the planet. And may God bless us as we study to show ourselves approved unto God and live our lives in harmony with His principles until Jesus comes in the clouds of glory. It may be difficult. There may be troubles on every side, but Jesus has a plan to sustain His people throughout it all. Let us pray. Our Father in heaven, we are so grateful for Christ, who loves us and who is looking after us. We pray that we'll come into the shadow of the Almighty, and that His protection will be upon us. I pray for the Holy Spirit to be in each heart today, and may we fully understand the times in which we live, for they are so crucial to understanding what we must do to prepare for that which is coming upon us and for the second coming of Christ. In Jesus' name we pray for the Holy Spirit. Amen.

Verily, verily, I say unto you, except a corn of wheat fall into the ground and die, it abideth alone. But if it die, it bringeth forth much fruit. He that loveth his life shall lose it, and he that hateth his life in this world shall keep it unto life eternal.

Welcome back, friends, to another segment of Through Different Eyes, a program that is dedicated to communicate God's way of seeing life's challenges and experiences and healing the broken heart. I want to speak to you this precious moment about something very important, being ready for Christ's return. I have a favorite story that I'd like to share with you right now, and here's how it goes. It's an allegory. Once a spider built a beautiful web in an old house. He kept it clean and shiny so that the flies would patronize it. The minute that the spider got a customer, he would clean up on that customer so the other flies wouldn't get suspicious. Then one day, this fairly intelligent fly came buzzing by the clean spider web. Old man spider called out, "Come on in and sit down." But the fairly intelligent fly said, "No, sir, I don't see other flies in your house, and I'm not going to go in alone." But presently, the fairly intelligent fly saw other flies on the floor, a large crowd of them, and they were standing around a brown piece of paper, and he was just delighted. He wasn't afraid if there were a lot of flies doing it, so he came in for a landing. Just before he landed, a bee zoomed by saying, "Don't land there, that's fly paper." But the fairly intelligent fly shouted back, "Don't be silly, those flies are dancing. There's a big crowd there, everybody's doing it. That many flies really can't be wrong, can they?" Well, you know what happened. That fly landed with the crowd of other flies, and he did the death dance. You've already probably come up with a moral for this story, this allegory, but if you haven't, consider this one. What does it profit a fly or a person if he escapes the web only to end up in the glue? I suppose there are many other things that a person could glean from this bug-filled allegory, but I believe there's a lesson here for us in relation to being ready to meet our soon-coming Savior in peace. The lesson? Think with me. Who was it that was sheltered from the flood? The majority, so busy about life with all of its activities and cares that there just wasn't time to hear that crazy old boat-building preacher by the name of Noah, listen to what he was saying and watch what he and his family were doing? Or was it the minority, Noah and his family, who were living very seriously, so seriously about what God had said, that they stayed at the task of building the ark of safety until it was finished, amidst, I'm sure, much ridicule? Another question: who was right? The majority of Babylonians and Israelites who bowed, for whatever numerous reasons there may be, before King Nebuchadnezzar's impressive golden image in Daniel 2? Or was it the minority, Shadrach, Meshach, and Abednego, standing by faith in God's word, standing for their precious Lord? Well, you have the answer to both of those. It was the minority. I want you to listen to Christ's words found in Mark chapter 8. Mark chapter

8, verses 36 through 38, and consider these with me. Mark chapter 8, verses 36 through 38. As soon as I get there, here it is. Here Jesus says, "For what shall it profit a man if he shall gain the whole world and lose his own soul? Or what shall a man give in exchange for his soul? Whosoever therefore shall be ashamed of me and of my words in this adulterous and sinful generation, of him also shall the Son of Man be ashamed, when he cometh in the glory of his Father with all of his holy angels." The question is, friends, what does it profit a man or a woman if he enjoys the temporary security of community, church, tradition, or whatever else, but loses eternal life because he chose to go along with the majority that disregarded the Word of God? Notice what Jesus tells us in Matthew chapter 24:24. And now I'm directly addressing the Christian community. Matthew 24:24, a section of Scripture here where Jesus details not only the signs of the destruction of the temple in Jerusalem, but also the signs of his return. And he says in verse 24, "For there shall arise false Christs and false prophets, and shall show great signs and wonders, insomuch that if it were possible, they shall deceive the very elect." You know, I've heard some people say that it isn't possible for the very elect to be deceived. But I respectfully disagree because of what God's Word says. If you'll turn with me in your Bibles, or at least write this down and examine it later, to 1 Timothy chapter 4. Notice what 1 Timothy chapter 4 very clearly says. I'm reading now one verse, verse 1. "Now the Spirit speaks expressly that in the latter times some shall depart from the faith, giving heed to seducing spirits and doctrines of devils." You know, before I can depart from something, I've got to be a part of it. And notice this verse says that some shall depart from the faith, which means at one time they must have been a part of the faith. And why did they depart from the faith, fall away? They gave heed to seducing spirits and doctrines, teachings of devils. Now, this brings up a very, very important question that begs an answer. What will it take for a person to be in the saved minority, the ones who will truly and ultimately be saved and spend the kingdom of God for eternity together with Jesus? The answer, in my estimation, if a person earnestly desires to avoid the deceptive flypaper of demonic lies which the majority of the world's population gets stuck in before Christ's return, that person must become one of those wise individuals who is pursuing a fervent, prayer-filled faith experience of which Jesus speaks of in Luke chapter 18. I want to read Luke chapter 18, verses 1 through 8 to you right now. Consider what Jesus is saying in this powerful segment of Scripture. Luke chapter 18. Here Jesus communicates a parable. I'm reading verse 1, "And he spoke a parable to them to this end, that men ought always to pray and not to faint, saying, there was in a city a judge which feared not God, neither regarded man."

There was a widow in that city, and she came to him, saying, "Avenge me of my adversary." And he would not for a while, but afterward he said within himself, "Though I fear not God, nor regard man, yet because this widow troubles me, I will avenge her, lest by her continual coming she weary me." And the Lord said, "Hear what the unjust judge saith. And shall not God avenge his own elect, which cry unto him day and night, though he bear long with them?" And verse 8 says this, "I tell you that he will avenge them speedily." Praise God. "Nevertheless, when the Son of Man cometh, shall he find faith on the earth?" From the message of these verses, it's important to note that the saved minority will have a relentlessly unswerving prayer experience with God. Like the persistent widow in the parable seeking help from the unjust judge, like Jacob wrestling with the angel at the river Jabbok, refusing to let go of Christ, just like that woman refusing to let go of the unjust judge, the saints will just be praying earnestly, crying out for God to help them and strengthen them. But don't miss another crucial point. Don't miss this crucial insight that's found in Luke 18:8. In order to have this kind of undaunting prayer experience, those who remain true to God until the Son of Man comes will also have a faith, a very unique faith. It says there, "Nevertheless, when the Son of Man comes, shall he find faith in the earth?" You know what, friends? There's only one faith. There's only one saving faith that can actually keep me faithful and true to the end. I believe it's the faith that Christ developed while he was here on earth, a faith that he authored through his earthbound experience, the faith that kept him true to the Father's will all the way to his death on the cross. Revelation 14:12 speaks of this saving faith being exhibited in the saints that remain obedient to God's commandments through the last great conflict of the powers of evil. "Here is the patience of the saints," it says there. "Here are they that keep the commandments of God and the faith of Jesus." There is a very vital point about saving faith that many people do not recognize. Faith is an incredible gift of God, an amazing ability to trust someone or something that we can't verify with our senses. God has given to every man, including even an atheist, the unsaved, he's given every man a basic measure of faith. It tells us that in Romans chapter 3, Romans 12, chapter 3. But understand this, the power to exercise that faith, that ability to trust what we can't grasp with our senses, the power to exercise it is ours. We have to decide. I must decide in whom or what I'm going to consistently place this special gift of faith. Whether I'm going to place it in other men, whether I'm going to place it in my wealth or my strength, my beauty, my intelligence, it's my choice. Which means, dear friends, that faith in Christ is something that must be developed. It's something that must be gained from him. We've got to learn to trust him habitually. The reason why? Because the Lord will never manipulate or coerce our power of choice. God's a perfect gentleman. If someone truly desires to be like Jesus, to be faithful to him through the challenging Gethsemane-like experiences that lie ahead yet for the people of God, that individual must make the choice to cooperate with the work of the Holy Spirit to develop this gift of faith into the same faith that Jesus authored and finished in his time here on earth. This brings us to a very significant point. The only way a person can develop this Christ-like faith is through a very intimate experience with Jesus himself.
Let me explain. The Apostle

reveals this fact through his personal testimony found in Galatians 2, verse 20. I am crucified with Christ, nevertheless I live, yet not I, but Christ lives in me. And the life which I now live in the flesh, I live by the faith of the Son of God, who loved me and gave himself for me. Notice the faith that the Apostle Paul is actually living on. It says there in Galatians 2:20, he's actually living by the faith of the Son of God, who loved him and died for him. This is very interesting. How could Paul live by the faith of the Son of God? The verse actually answers the question. I don't know if you see it there, but contemplate this. It says there, because Christ is living in me. Paul could live by the faith of the Son of God because he was allowing Christ, the Son of God, to live in him. Dear listener, this is the way the faith of Jesus is developed in our life. As we practice allowing Christ to live in us, he is actually imparting to us his incredible faith that kept him faithful to the very end, faithful to the cross and to his death. We've got to learn, like the Apostle Paul, to be content and settled to faithfulness in Christ and his will, regardless of circumstances. How can this happen? By the diligent, transforming practice of letting Jesus, through his Holy Spirit, live his life of faith in us. How does this happen? Letting Jesus, learning and practicing, letting Jesus live his life of faith in us, imparting his faith to us. It happens only one way. Romans 10:17 says, faith comes by hearing, and hearing by the word of God. It is through the word of God that a person actually can allow Jesus to live his life in him. I'm going to go now to John chapter 6, verse 63, and notice how this fits. John chapter 6, verse 63, notice how the Word of God fits into the Christian experience as far as actually growing and learning, practicing, letting Christ live his life in us. I'm reading there in John 6, verse 63. It is the Spirit that quickens. The flesh profits nothing. The words that I speak unto you, they are spirit and they are life. Did you see that? Jesus says that his words are spirit and life to us. His spirit, his life. And as we study the Word of God diligently, we are putting ourselves into a position where the Holy Spirit can actually take that word and impart to our brain, to our nerves and muscles, the very spirit and life of Jesus, which includes his faith. Did you get that? This is so exciting. As we by faith study the Word of God, as we by faith take it in and we accept it into our heart and apply it to our life, we are actually, by the work of the Holy Spirit in our life, we are actually taking on more and more of the life of Christ, which also includes more and more of his faith. Amen. Now forgive my resilient redundance, but please embrace this amazing reality. For every piece of the Word of God that you or I, by faith, through God's enabling grace, embrace with our heart and practice applying to our life until it becomes habitual, we are actually instilling that part of Christ's life into ours. We're actually cooperating with the work of the Holy Spirit to make us more like Jesus. Actually, in our habits,
our ways of thinking, our ways of responding, our faithfulness. And every piece of the life of Christ that we take in as we embrace every piece of the Word of God, we are also taking in another piece of His victorious faith, the faith that He's going to return to find His true followers experiencing. I repeat, the faith in Christ that saves us is the faith of Christ, which we have chosen to allow Him to live out in our lives. Dear ones, this is what God was saying in Philippians chapter 2, verses 12 and 13. This is so exciting. Philippians chapter 2, verses 12 and 13. Notice what it says here. Wherefore, my beloved, as you have always obeyed, not as in my presence only, but now much more in my absence, work out your own salvation with fear and trembling, for it is God which works in you both to will and to do of His good pleasure. And as I study the Word of God and take on, embrace it by faith and apply it to my life, every piece of the Word of God that becomes mine, I own it, it becomes a part of my life. I have taken on another piece of the very life of Christ. And what I'm actually doing is working out what the Spirit of God is working in me. What does this faith look like? Well, all we've got to do is look at the life of Christ. In whatever situation God the Father allowed Christ to experience, Jesus, by faith in His Heavenly Father, chose to trust and obey God's will, not His own. He chose by faith to remain obedient to God regardless of circumstances. That's what this faith looks like. If someone was sick or in need, Jesus, by faith in God's power, chose to do what He could to minister to that person. Acts 10:38. If someone questioned His position as the Son of God, Jesus didn't argue, but by faith chose to invite them to examine the vindicating evidence of His life. John chapter 10, verses 32 through 38. When Jesus was confronted with aborting His mission of being used by His Father to save mankind, Jesus, by faith, chose to deny the incredibly pressing compulsion to follow His own will to avoid the pain and ignominy of the cross. Matthew 6, 26, 38 through 44. If Jesus was accosted with ridicule or hatred, by faith in His Father's watch care, Jesus chose to speak no words of self-defense or retaliation, but committed Himself to His Father in heaven. 1 Peter chapter 2, verses 22 through 24. And dear friends, Christ's example is an invitation for each of us to walk in His footsteps. And what happens as we, by faith, choose to diligently study and apply the Word of God to know and become more like our Master Jesus Christ? 1 John chapter 2, verses 5 and 6 gives us the answer. 1 John chapter 2, verses 5 and 6. I love these verses. I love what is in these verses. Look at this closely with me. 1 John chapter 2, verses 5 and 6. But whoso keepeth His word, in him verily, truly is the love of God perfected. God's character perfected. Hereby know we that we're in Him. He that saith he abideth in Him ought himself also so to walk, even as Jesus walked. Did you catch that? Dear friends, as we keep the word hidden in our hearts, study it and practice it, by faith, what we are actually doing is putting ourselves into a position where the Holy Spirit can do the miraculous work that only the Holy Spirit can do, to give us the very life of Christ.

steadfast and true through whatever lies ahead for God's people. Dear friends, this victory that overcomes the world, 1 John 5:4 says it's our faith. But it's not our faith. It's the faith of Jesus, the faith that He's imparting to us as we allow Him to live His life in us. From Jesus, living His life in us through His Holy Spirit. This faith is what will protect us from landing in the flood of sticky spiritual flypaper of end time delusions that the enemy is casting out of his mouth to ensnare Christ's blood-bought heritage, you and me. I'm returning now to the original question. Who will be right and saved from the flypaper of spiritual delusions in the end time? Will it be those who enjoy the fleeting security of the majority, who are stuck on trusting the religious leaders of their day with all their man-made traditions? Or will it be the faithful minority who cling to the promises of the Word of God, who have studied the life of Christ, studied the Word to know Him? They've applied the Word to their life. By the work of the Holy Spirit, they have received the very life, the very Spirit, the very faith of the Lord Jesus Christ. Well, you already know the answer. I just gave it to you. It's going to be the majority, dear ones, that are in earnest about God's Word, studying to know Him, and practicing letting Him live His life in them. Well, I want to close. This is so important, dear friends. I could roll on and on and on with it. But I want to close with this statement from Spirit of Prophecy, found in Prophets and Kings, page 626, that so strengthens and verifies the importance of us being in the Word, taking on the very life of Christ through the Word, practicing it, and letting Jesus live His life of victory and faith in us. Here it is, Prophets and Kings 626. Christians should be preparing for what is soon to break upon the world as an overwhelming surprise. And this preparation they should make by diligently studying the Word of God and striving to conform their lives to its precepts. Did you catch that? Study, strive to conform my life. Practice walking in Jesus' footsteps. And dear reader, regardless of the size of the crowd, like Noah, like Daniel, like the great cloud of faithful witnesses that have gone before us, like Jesus, I do hope and pray that you will choose to be one of those wise followers of the loving Master, committed to daily persevering prayer, diligent study of His Word, and earnest obedience. Seek to know Him, dear friend, not only intellectually, but experientially. This is how Christ's faith is cultivated in the lives of His people. This is the saving faith of Jesus, habitually choosing to trust and obey God's will, not our own. We are stuck on His will alone. Do you remember the song? Trust and obey, for there's no other way to be happy in Jesus but to trust and obey. Until next time, dear friends, take courage and make sure that you are fighting to take time to be in God's Word. Courage to you.

God will take care of us. Our job is to put others first, to love as He loves, to give of ourselves for the good of others, so that when we go to heaven, we don't take with us this virus that infected heaven in the first place and take it right back there and mess the whole place up.